0: new house. Lum, what do you want a new house for? Your old one ain't got a hole in it.
1: Well, Abner, I ain't said nothing yet, but I'm sort of aiming on asking Miss Rowena to be Mrs. Eddard.
0: Your mother?
1: Oh, silly, my wife.
0: Why, Lum Eddard, you old rascal, when did you decide all this?
1: Oh, last night I was sitting around all by myself, and I got to thinking about you and your woman, Elizabeth.
0: Now, don't let that discourage you.
1: I got to thinking how you got married 30 years ago, and I stayed a bachelor. Now I've missed out on 30 years of married bliss.
0: Yeah, me too.
1: Well, here, I can't stand around talking all day. I've got to get over to Squire Skimp's office and see if I can buy one of them houses in that new subdivision he's opened up.
0: Subdivision?
1: Yeah, you surely know what that is.
0: Why, sure. A subdivision is a cow pasture with utilities.
2: Why, yes, Lum, we have a few choice houses left out there in... beautiful, romantic, scrubble flats, yeah.
1: You know, Squire, I still can't believe this subdivision is actually built already. Seems outlandish, building 50 houses in a little over 14 days.
2: Yeah, well, we were slowed down on account of shortages, Lum. Now, here's a picture showing all the dream cottages in Paradise Tract right here.
1: Oh, yeah, they're beautiful.
2: Oh, yes, indeed.
1: But they all look just exactly alike.
2: Oh, no, no, Lum. Our architect got a great deal of variation in them. Now, if you look again, you'll notice some of them have the doorknob on the right side of the door, and others on the left, you know. Left-handed people, you know, might.
1: But I'm feared I'd still have a hard time telling which one belonged to me.
2: Well, now, you might do something like Mr. and Miss Pomeroy did, Lum. They bought two of the houses. On one, they painted his, and on the other, they painted hers.
1: Yeah, that's a good idea. I reckon I could paint on their mine.
2: Yes, yes. Well, let's sign the paper, Lum.
1: Well, now, wait a minute. I want to be sure what I'm getting into here.
2: Lum, you're getting a house that's just as good as they were built 30 years ago. In fact, a lot of the materials we use are 30 years old.
1: Well, that's good.
2: Now, for the walls, we use the finest cardboard available.
1: Well, on the one I looked at, the walls seemed kind of flimsy.
2: Well, no wonder, Lum, we hadn't put the wallpaper on yet.
1: I see.
2: No, you don't have to worry about these houses, Lum. We had them all okayed by the finest county building inspector that money could buy. Believe me, we had to pay plenty, too.
1: Well, that sounds awful good, Squire, but I was just wondering if Scrub Oak Flats wasn't too far out. It's a good 8 miles out there.
2: Well, read what it says on the poster, Lum. Only 2 minutes from the heart of downtown Pine Ridge.
1: 2 minutes? What, by jet propulsion?
2: No, by telephone. Let's sign the paper, Lum, and get along with
1: it. Well, there's one other little detail. Money.
2: Oh, tut, Lum. This is a low-cost housing project. We've cut the prices of these houses way down to only twice what they're worth.
1: Can you afford to do that?
2: We're scraping through the best we can. Yeah.
1: Well, how much is the down payment?
2: Well, the down payment's nominal.
1: Nominal. Is that a low or high nominal?
2: $500.
1: Granny, these nominals has went up.
2: Lum, just how much cash do you think you could raise?
1: Well, taking into consideration all my cash assets on hand, plus $9 that Abner owes me, I'd say roughly $9.84.
2: Well, haven't you got something you can sell, Lum?
1: No, all I've got is that worthless piece of land you sold me one time. You claimed it was going to be a great banana orchard.
2: Lum, I gave you the banana seeds free. It wasn't my fault the trees didn't come up now. Hey, don't start that again. I'm tired of hearing about that.
1: Well, I reckon I better just forget about a house.
2: Yes, I'm afraid. Now, wait a minute. By George, there's a chance I might be able to sell that land of yours, Lum. But let me make some phone calls here, and I'll check with you later on today.
0: Oh, Lum. Tom Squire will never be able to sell that old hunk of no-count ground here.
1: Granny, he's just got to, Abner. I want to get one of them paradise bungalows the worst way.
0: If you're getting it from Squire Skimp, that's the way you're getting it.
1: You know, the time I've always envied you the most, Abner, is at the end of the day when you go home and there's somebody waiting for you at the gate.
0: Yeah, well, it is nice.
1: Yeah, it must be wonderful.
0: Oh, it is. Special when she licks my face and wags her tail and barks.
1: Indeed, I'm talking about Elizabeth.
0: Oh, you must be mistaken. Mom, Elizabeth can't bark.
1: Wait a minute. I believe that's our ring.
0: Oh, I guess she could bark. She practiced.
1: Hello, jot 'em down, Storrel. I'm Eddard's talking.
3: Lom, this is Squire Skimp. I finally contacted that prospective buyer.
1: Yeah?
3: It's an Eastern outfit that wants to put in a branch factory here, and I've just about sold them your banana orchard as a site for it.
1: Well, good.
3: Yes, I'm hoping to close the deal tonight, and I'll let you know the minute I do. So long.
1: Goodbye. Granny's Abner, somebody's going to put up a branch factory on my land.
0: Branch factory? What kind of branches are they going to manufacture?
1: I don't know, but Scrub Oak Flats, here I come. Nothing can stop me now. I'm going to ask Miss Rowena for a date right tonight and propose to her.
0: Well, turn on your domino personality then, because yonder she comes right now.
1: Oh, my goodness. I don't think I can do it after all that.
0: Yes, you can, Lum. Now, get ready now. Here she comes. Get ready now. Well, howdy, Miss Rowena. Lum wants to ask you something.
1: Abner, keep out of this.
4: Oh, really, Mr. Edwards? What is it?
0: Go on, Lum. Go on.
1: Well, stop pushing me.
0: He wants to ask you for a date tonight.
1: Yeah.
0: He wants to discuss something important.
1: Yeah.
0: Now, see there, Lum, it wasn't so hard, was it?
4: Why, Mr. Edwards, it's very kind of you, but I'm afraid I'm going to be busy this evening.
0: You work in Summers?
4: Oh, no. An old friend of mine arrived here today. A very dear old friend from my hometown of London, Ohio.
1: Well, bring her along.
4: Oh, but Mr. Edwards, she's a gentleman.
0: She is.
4: Yes, and I mean, he's a gentleman. Oh, dear me. I'm so excited, I hardly know what I'm saying.
0: I don't doubt it.
4: I'm so anxious. You know, Mr. Edwards, I'm so anxious for you to meet my friend.
1: Yeah, can't hardly wait.
4: You know, if things work out as Herbert, that's his name.
1: Well, that figures.
4: As Herbert hopes they will, he'll probably settle in Pine Ridge.
1: Well, I know a house in Scrub Oak Flats he can get awful cheap.
4: Oh, that wouldn't be any inducement for Herbert. You see, he is a man of unlimited monetary means.
0: He's what?
4: He's loaded.
0: The kid's in the chips, huh?
4: Quite. Mr. Edwards, what was it you wanted to discuss with me?
1: Let it go.
4: Well, I must be running along then. Herbert is waiting for me. He's... Oh, there comes the dear boy now. It looks like this is your lucky day, Mr. Edwards.
1: Yeah, don't it?
4: Come in, Herbert.
5: Oh, yes.
4: Mr. Edwards, may I present my dear, dear friend, Mr. Herbert Maddox Maddox?
5: A pleasure, I assure you.
1: Proud to make your acquaintance, Mr. Maddox Maddox. This here's my partner, Mr. Peabody Peabody.
0: Howdy, howdy.
4: Herbert and I were childhood sweethearts.
0: Oh, well. You sure have held your age well, Herbert.
5: Well, thank you, I think. My, this is a rather quaint little shop you chaps have here. Yes, how is the junk business now?
1: Junk business?
4: Herbert, this is a general grocery and merchandise store.
5: Oh, say now, this is interesting. I've heard about such places as this, but I never believed they actually existed. But tell me now, what do you chaps do for a living?
1: Why, Mr. Peabody here owns the Standard Oil Company. And I've got a half interest in Jack Benny.
5: You don't say. Well, by George, look at this old antiquated relic.
1: Wait a minute. You can't talk about Miss Rowena like that.
4: Beg your pardon.
5: No. I mean this old-fashioned coffee grinder.
1: Oh, that.
5: Isn't that quaint, Pooksy?
4: But yes, Herbie.
5: Tell me, does it actually work?
0: Why, sure. See, you just put one hand down inside of it and start turning that crank. Go on, put your fist down in there.
1: Watch out.
0: Mommy's
1: standing. I know, but... here, I'll show you how it works.
5: No. I couldn't stand the noise. My nerves, you know. Yes, it's one of the main reasons I'm considering living in a place like this, to have peace and quiet where nothing ever happens. It's the condition I'm in. That's all I can stand.
4: Well, come along, you poor dear boy, and I'll show you the rest of the sights.
5: Oh, by all means. You know, Pooksie, I think I'm going to enjoy living in this backwoods village. It does a man good to see how the other half lives.
1: Pooksy. That ain't disgusting.
0: Lom, do I actually own the Standard Oil Company?
1: Oh, shut up.
0: I was gonna say they've been charging me for gas down there.
1: Nerve of that varmint coming in here stealing my girl. That snake in the weeds, dead blame it.
0: Here now, Mom, don't go flying off the handlebars now.
1: Junk shop. Other half. Peace and quiet. Wait a minute. Peace and quiet. So that's what Herbie wants, huh? Abner, I believe I'm getting an ID. And unless I miss my guess, there's going to be a hot time in the old backwoods town tonight.

0: Friday, Ben.
1: Goodbye, Lump.
2: Come on in, Ben. Say, did you think up any new ideas to scare Herbie with?
3: Fine.
2: What are they?
3: Yes. And just in case we might forget them, I jotted them down on the back of an envelope.
2: Well, good for you. You're getting smart, Ben. Where's the envelope?
3: I didn't bring it for fear of losing it.
2: Huh?
3: And then where would we be?
2: Yes, fine.
3: Well, do you think our plan will succeed, Haley?
2: It's got to. We've got to get shot of Herbie and get old Lum married off. He's already planning on buying a honeymoon cottage. Well, that is, if Squire Skimp can sell that land along.
3: Sounds highly romantic. Reminds me of the time I was courting Myrtle Travers of Mount Ida. Did I ever tell you about that, Abner?
2: Not more than 80 or 90 times.
3: Well, sir, I was first attracted...
2: Ben, we ain't got time for that now.
3: Fine. I was first attracted to Myrtle Travers at a carnival. I was attempting to toss a ring around a goose's neck and win a Cupid doll, and somehow I happened to ring Myrtle.
2: Yeah, well, Ben,
3: And then a few minutes later, I bumped into her on the Dodgem car. Then one thing led to another, and after sharing a cone of cotton candy with her, I suddenly realized I was stuck on her.
2: Yeah, well, Ben, we better...
3: Well, after I got loose, I bought two tickets for the... Puddle of Love. And you know what happened?
2: No, I don't, Ben.
3: Nothing. We couldn't get seats together. However, it gave me a chance to try out my luminous dial wristwatch. And Myrtle became engaged to the man she sat next to.
2: Yeah, well, Ben,
4: howdy, Mr. Abner.
2: Howdy, Cedric. Well, I dog is this time you's getting here. Where you been?
4: Well, sir, last night Papa brang me home a new boomerang.
2: Well.
4: And I've been busy ever since then trying to throw my old one away.
2: Well, I hope you had time to round up all the junk we're going to use tonight, Cedric.
4: Oh, yes, Mama. I got everything on this list you give me.
2: Good, good.
4: One streetcar bell.
2: Yep,
4: one boat whistle.
2: Check.
4: One air rifle.
2: Check.
4: One pneumatic drill.
2: Check.
4: One bottle of nitroglycerine.
2: Check.
3: Reminds me of the time I went on a scavenger hunt with Myrtle Travers.
2: Ben, don't start nothing like that again now.
3: Babe, I didn't win, I recall. All I brought back was Myrtle.
2: Well, let's get on down to Luke Spears restaurant. Lum will be along in a minute, and Herbie and Pooks are more than likely ordering supper right now. We get out.
5: Herbert, they have clam chowder. Waiter, is this chowder made from eastern clams?
6: I never had a chance to hear their accent. They were dead when I got them.
5: Herbert, perhaps we'd better just settle for the chicken fried steak after all.
7: Yes, let's do. This'll be quite interesting for me. I've never seen a chicken fried steak.
5: Herbert, won't you ever grow up?
6: Not if he keeps making remarks like that, he won't. Well, what'll it be? Two chicken fries?
7: Yes, that's right.
6: Grease two and cauterize them.
7: Waiter, I wonder if we might have a spot of something first.
6: Spot of something?
7: Yes, anything you have.
6: Well, there's a spot of anything we got right there in the tablecloth. Take your pick. I'll rustle you up some eating tools.
7: Strange little man.
5: Yes. Well, these are really wonderful people after you get to know them.
7: How does one stand it till then? Oh, well, it doesn't make any difference to me as long as there's peace.
2: Right. Well, evening, Luke, old boy. Hey, look at the drum I got to play in a Pine Ridge band.
6: Oh, dear. Hey, that's a pretty good one, Abner. Want to play no louder than that?
2: Yeah, sure. Listen.
7: Oh. Please, must we have that racket?
2: Huh? Herbie. Fancy meeting you here. Hey, mind if I sit down with you folks for a while?
5: Well, really, Mr. Peabody,
2: much obliged to you. Here, Herbie, will you hold my drum for a minute?
0: What?
2: Go ahead and play it if you want to. Here.
7: No, thank you. I don't play.
2: Oh, there ain't nothing to it. You just take this... Well, there's old Lum. Howdy, Lum. I was just learning Herb here how to play the bass drum. Come on and sit down with us.
4: Well, I can't stay long. I've got to get home and brace all the winders. They're blasting over at the stone quarry again tonight.
2: Lummy. Again?
4: Well, it sort of breaks up the monotony.
2: Breaks up everything in town.
4: Nothing ever happens in our quiet little town. Oh, I'm too late. No use going home now. Well, how are you tonight, Mr. Double Maddox? You look a little nervous.
7: No. I'm fine, thank you.
4: Go right ahead with your drum lesson if you want to. Don't mind me.
6: Here's your eating tool.
7: Oh! Great Scott, waiter, do you have to slam the silver down like that?
6: No, I can slam it down like this.
5: Oh! My goodness, such rudeness. Oh, please don't let it upset you, Herbert.
7: Oh, that's all right, Pooksie. But you might ask him to bring him some knives, though. I see he forgot them.
2: Oh, well, Luke don't dare to leave knives laying around loose in a place like this.
7: He don't? He doesn't?
4: Well, you know how folks will get to fighting in a little town where nothing ever happens.
2: Oh, yeah! There's old Ben Withers. Come on over and join us, Ben. What you been doing?
1: Fine.
5: Oh, my goodness, Mr. Withers. You're all bandaged up.
1: Am I? Oh, yes. It's really nothing. I just happened to stop and pet what I thought was a dog, and it turned out to be a wildcat.
4: Oh, yeah, I guess it is time for them to come down out of the hills looking for something to eat around town.
2: By the way, Lom, I heard that Charlie Redfield's brother was missing.
7: Just a minute. Please, you mean there are the wildcats actually running loose in your streets here?
4: Oh, no. There ain't hardly none left around here.
2: Oh,

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1: Be right back, Herbie. Waiter, did Ezra say what he wanted?
2: I couldn't hear very well. The fireman was making so much noise.
3: Fireman? Good grief, what was that?
4: What was what?
3: That noise. Didn't you hear it? There it is again.
4: I didn't hear nothing. Did you, Lord?
5: No. No, did you, Ben?
2: Wait.
5: Just what kind of a noise did you think you heard, Mr. Madden?
3: Well, it was a sort of, kind of a brrrr.
4: Oh, that's them woodpeckers we got around here. We hear them so much, we don't even notice them no more.
6: When you go out in the evenings, Mr. Herbert, I suggest you always wear a hat.
3: I don't think I quite understand. I just hope... Great Scott, what was that?
4: What was what?
3: Now, don't tell me none of you heard that. It sounded like a streetcar right outside the window.
5: A streetcar in Pine Ridge? That's ridiculous. You must be imagining things.
3: Why, I heard it, I tell you. I know I did.
4: Next thing you're going to tell us, you're hearing a boat whistle here in Pine Ridge.
3: Well, yes, I was.
5: What's the matter, Herbert? Did you think you heard something else?
3: No. No, of course not. Look, when Pooksie comes back, tell her I had to leave town immediately. Urgent business in China.
4: Well, hey, don't rush away, Herbie.
3: Oh, I must. I've got to catch the next boat out of here. Goodbye.
5: Oh, that's a shame he had to leave just when he was getting acquainted with our quiet little town.
1: Well, now, that is very strange. Ezra said he didn't want me to call him.
5: Well, Miss Rowena, I think that was just a mistake. And now I want to ask you...
1: Oh, where's Herbert?
4: He's just taking a slow boat to China.
1: I beg your pardon?
4: He's left town.
5: And now that he's gone, Miss Rowena, I want to ask you...
7: Oh, there you are, Long.
5: Hi, Granny Squire, you're just the man I want to see. Did you get the money from my land so I can buy the house?
7: Oh, not yet, Lum. I can't locate the man who was going to put up the factory on your property. I was told I'd find him here.
5: Here?
7: Yes, his name is Herbert Maddox. Maddox.
5: Huh?
1: Now, what was it you wanted to ask me, Mr. Edwards?
5: Let it go, Miss Rowena. Let it go.

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0: Lum and Abner on Tuned 2 yesterday from April 10th, 1948. 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I'm your host, Mark Lifonier. And now on to a broadcast of Duffy's Tavern from early on in the series run on NBC from April 25th, 1944. This episode features special guests bandleader Bob Crosby and wife of Bob Hope Dolores, making her second of two radio appearances on NBC. The first would be on her husband Bob's show. Ed Gardner stars as Archie next on Duffy's Tavern.
1: A special rebroadcast for the American Armed Forces and their allies. 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Duffy's Tavern.
2: Hello, Duffy's Tavern. Where do you eat? Meet to eat. Archie the man just speaking. Duffy ain't here. Hello, Duffy. Tonight, Dolores Hope and Bob Crosby. Bob Hope's wife and Bing Crosby's brother. Huh? Duffy, don't be a hog. He wants Lamore's mother. Hello? Oh, hello, Duffy. Duffy, you didn't leave me finished before. Duffy, I have just given birth to a brainchild. What do you mean it must be an idiot? Look, how would you like a radio show to advertise a joint here starring... This will knock you over with a feather, Duffy. Hope and Crosby. You like that, huh? Thanks. Yep. Dolores Hope and Bob Crosby. Now, don't fly into a transom, Duffy! Relapse. After all, Bob Crosby's got a band. He's getting to be quite a non-entity on his own. Huh? To you, it's still ersatz, huh? Well, look, Duffy, I don't... You know, there's a madness in me method. If we star Dolores and Bob, what is more natural than they should invite down certain of their relatives tonight? Well, that's what I'm counting on. Huh? Oh, no? Look, Duffy, if I don't get Bob Hope and Bing Crosby down here tonight, you can pull every hair out of me head, one by one. Okay. Say, Eddie.
3: Yeah, Baldy.
2: Another doubt in Thomas, huh? Eddie, Bing Crosby and Bob Hope will be here tonight, or my name ain't Mud. Look, Dolores Hope and Bob Crosby's coming down here, right?
3: Right.
2: And Bing is Bob's brother, right?
3: Right.
2: And Hope is his wife's husband, right?
3: Right.
2: And blood is thicker than water, right?
3: Right.
2: And I have writ a radio show, right?
3: Wrote.
2: Wrote.
3: Right.
2: Eddie, I think you've taken leave of your tenses. Now, leave us start over now. Dolores Hope and Bob Crosby is coming down here tonight, right?
3: You go around this time by yourself. So, Duffy's Tavern's going to have its own radio show, huh?
2: Right. No, we don't want to start that again.
3: What you going to do on the show?
2: Me, I'm going to be the writer and the director and the announcer.
3: Well, I know you can't write and I know you can't direct, but that announcing, that's something I know you can do.
2: Eddie, you think you can talk me out of this?
3: Well, I could talk you out of writing and I could talk you out of directing. But that announcing, that you'll talk yourself out of.
2: Why couldn't I be an announcer? All you need is perfect diction. Whose diction is more perfect than me own? In fact, people who have heard me voice have called me another Red Grave Swing.
3: Now, you talk like that and them same people won't call you Swing. They'll watch you.
2: Oh, yeah? Well, we leave that up to the average radio listener.
4: The heart.
2: Oh, hiya, Finnegan. Glad to see you again, Kip. Kip, suppose you heard a voice on the radio saying, Duffy's Tavern has the most delicious, the most gustatorial, the most savory food in the country. Wouldn't you rush down here?
4: Not me, Arch. I was fooled once by that Orson Welles thing. besides, Arch, what radio announcer would ever be dopey enough to say that Duffy's food is good?
2: Me, Finnegan.
4: Even you ain't that dumb. But then again, who is?
2: You are. Sure. Finnegan, the idea is we've got to advertise the joint. Look, take tonight. Our specialty is pig's feet or gratin. Look, it's cooking on a stove.
4: Yeah.
2: Now, you know it, I know it, and a couple of customers in the joint know it. But what about all of the people on the outside?
3: Open a window and the whole city will know it.
2: Open a window. Eddie, I don't mean just the city. This program is to attack people outside of the city. Don't forget, they're human beings, too.
4: They are. There's people living outside the city?
2: Why, certainly, Finnegan. Hundreds of people live out in the country.
4: So who are they? The people who went on picnics and got lost?
2: No, Finnegan, these people dwell there. They are habitat, so to speak. Mostly they're farmers.
4: They're farmers? Oh, they're the guys that has daughters.

0: Waiter.
1: Yes?
0: I'm looking for Archie. My name's Crosby.
1: Oh, which Mr. Crosby shall I say?
0: Well, you could tell him it's a Crosby without hope.
2: Well, Bob Crosby. Leave me bid you a welcome adios. You know, you are by no means the first Crosby to trash our crossholds.
0: Well, I know that Bing recommended the place to me.
2: He did, huh?
0: Uh-huh, and me his own brother.
2: Well, anyways, it's nice to know that the old groaner has a good word for us.
0: Oh, Archie, I guess he really likes the place.
2: Yeah, huh?
0: Mm-hmm. Told me Duffy's Tavern is the kind of a place that, well, a fella can go to and not be ashamed to bring along his horses.
2: Well, that's nice of Bing to say that, but it's no credit to the joint, you know. Them horses of his, he could be ashamed to bring any place. Yeah, but he's really a sweet guy, though, that Bing.
0: Oh, he's a swell guy. You know, he'd give me the shirt off of his back.
2: He would, huh?
0: Mm-hmm, yeah, but I still love him.
2: Yeah, I seen them shake. Yeah, it's nice. It's nice. It's wonderful, you know, the way you and Crosby stick together through thick, through thin, through Storm, through Sinatra.
0: Sinatra?
2: Yeah. S-N-I-T-R-O-T-A, Sinatra.
0: I don't believe that I know the person to whom you are referring, old man.
2: Look, Bob, don't con me. You know very well who Sinatra is. After all, don't forget, you Crosby's was the first ones to swoon.
0: Oh, I know. You mean Frank Sinatra.
2: Yeah.
0: Why should we worry about him, Arch? Bing has money in the bank. I've got my orchestra. My brother Everett's got his own business. And my other two brothers are set for life.
2: In the clink, huh?
0: No, they're in business.
2: They're in business? What kind of business?
0: Selling Bobby socks. We don't worry about Sinatra.
3: Oh. Archie.
2: Oh, speaking of Bobby socks, Bob, I would like you to meet Miss Duffy, the daughter of the establishment. Miss Duffy, this is Bob Crosby, the brother of a very large establishment, too.
0: How do you do?
3: It's mutual. Mr. Crosby, here's something that might interest you. Our club, the Ten Jolly Girls AC, just took a poll.
0: Well, what sort of a poll?
3: It was a poll to pick the handsomest band leader. And I'd like to tell you that you won first prize.
0: Well, gee whiz, thanks.
3: Yes, I'd like to tell you that, but the truth is you came in fourth.
0: I came in fourth? Well, who beat me out?
3: Cary Grant, Wendell Wilkie, and Harry James.
0: Hey, now, wait a minute. Cary Grant isn't a band leader.
3: I know, but he's honorary winner of all our polls.
0: Well, how about Wendell Wilkie?
3: Well, for him, we just felt sorry.
2: On account of he wasn't a pole, I suppose.
0: Well, and Harry James. Now, look, I admit that he's got a great band, but as for looks, well, I don't want to appear conceited or anything.
3: Well,
0: but
3: you see, Mr. Crosby, we had never seen either of you, so we left it up to Betty Grable.
2: Look, Miss Duffy, we have just taken a poll to pick the girl without whom we would much rather. You're the lucky winner. Now, Bob, leave you and me talk business. But first of all, allow me to compliment you on how well you've been doing lately.
0: Oh, gee, thanks, Archie.
2: Yes, well, you know, with some guys, having a successful brother can turn him into a bum. You did it on your own.
0: Well, that's very sweet of you to say that, Archie.
2: Well, I like to give the devil his dues. Only today I was talking about a radio program, you know, for the Duffy's Tavern, and I says to myself, who should be the star of this program? So I thought for a minute, and then, bing, it came to me, Crosby. I mean, Bob, it came to me, Crosby, you know? So, excuse me. Hello? Hello, Duffy. The radio program, we'll audition it for you in a little while. As soon as Bob Hope and Bing Crosby get here. I'm telling you, they'll be here. Look, Duffy, if they ain't, you can cut off me right arm. Okay? Okay.
4: Hey, Lefty.
2: Yeah?
4: Mrs. Hope just arrived.
2: Where is she? Oh, that cutie over there. Imagine a good-looking dame like that being married to... Well, good evening, Mrs. Hope. Well, I Never dreamt that Bob Hope was married to such a delicate hunk of punkitude.
5: That's a very pretty speech.
2: Oh, perish forbid. The compliment is all mine. So you're Mrs. Hope, huh? Who'd ever thought that Hope's better half was so much better? By the way, is he perchance going to drop down here tonight to pick you up? Does he know you're here?
5: Perish forbid.
2: What do you mean?
5: He doesn't allow me to come to places like this.
2: Well, I don't know why. After all, Duffy's caters to ladies. Look over there in the corner. A pink cuspidor. And for feminine use only. See, this is the kind of a place that customers even bring their mothers. See that big guy over there? That's Moriarty. And who's that sweet little old lady beating him over the head? His mother. Yeah, Bob's got this place all wrong.
5: This place is really sort of a sewing circle.
2: Well, not exactly a sewing circle.
5: Well, it should be. Moriarty will need at least 7 stitches.
2: 7? Hey! Oh, boy, that's terrific. I bet you and Hope keep gagging each other all the time.
5: No, but you just gave me a thought.
2: You're kidding. I bet you and him is like a turtle and a dove. I bet you're even jealous of him, huh?
5: Jealous?
2: Well, the way he kisses that Dorothy L'Amour and all them pictures, you know, that L'Amour's got plenty of toujours.
5: I know, Archie, but Bob says kissing girls in pictures is strictly business. It's just like signing contracts.
2: He told you that, huh? I don't know. That L'Amour's lines don't look dotted to me.
6: Oh, Josh.
2: Finnegan. Kip, this is Mrs. Bob Hope.
6: Bob Hope's wife?
2: Yeah.
6: That's funny. There ain't the slightest bit of resemblance between us.
2: Resemblance? Finnegan, your mother is married to your father. Do they look alike?
6: Exactly. Except my mother has a small mustache.
2: I believe.
6: Yeah. Mrs. Hope, I want to tell you, you have a very funny husband. I listen to him every Wednesday.
5: He's on Tuesday.
6: Tuesday? Dang. Ain't he the fellow who says, how do you do?
5: No.
6: He ain't? Well, I feel sorry for you, Mrs. Hope.
5: Why?
6: You're married to an imposter.
2: Oh, please, Finnegan. You'll have to excuse Finnegan, Dolores. What happened is that one day Dunninger, you know, took his mind and he never retained it. Now, Dolores, leave us get down to business here.
1: Miss Archer.
2: Yeah, Eddie?
1: The customers are all asking when Mr. Crosby's going to sing.
2: Oh, well, tell them any minute now. Bob, how's about singing a number, huh?
7: Okay, Art.
2: And Dolores, you're a singer. How about you and Groner Jr. here? How about you throwing a number together?
5: Who plays the accompaniment?
2: That's easy. Joe Venuti. Hey, Joe.
8: Yeah, Arch.
2: Would you mind accompanying Mr. Crosby and Mrs. Hope?
8: Sure. Where they going?
2: Venuti, you know, if you had a brighter look in your eye, I'd think you were kidding. Look, just go ahead and play some music. They'll accompany you.
8: Okay, Arch. 1, 2...

0: was really bravado, Bob. Bravo, mezzotissimo. You two are great together. Just the two people be the stars on our radio program.
1: Hey, what's this about a radio program?
0: Duffy's Tavern is about to take ether.
1: But, Archie, I've already got one radio program.
0: Bob, when your brother Bing had one son, did he stop there? Touché?
1: Well, what in the world am I supposed to do on this program?
0: Well, it's simple. All you got to do is act in it and get the guest stars.
1: Oh, brother.
0: Right, and her husband. You see, Bob and Dolores, to help this first audition, I saw that Tom promised Duffy, our sponsor, that we'd have as guest stars tonight, Bob and Bing.
1: Oh, Archie, that's ridiculous. I can't ask Bing to go on this clam bake.
2: And if I asked Bob, his next picture would be The Road to Reno.
0: Look, I don't know why what you're doing to me after all. I'm a charming fella. For my sake, why don't you at least try? Go ahead, Dolores. Call Bob up.
2: Huh? Oh, but Archie...
0: Oh, go on. Here's the phone. Here, I'll leave it. Here.
2: Hello. Mr. Hope, please. Hello, Bob. This is Dolores. I'm at Duffy's Tavern. Now, don't get excited. All right, I won't eat anything. What? What do you know about this place? Oh, Bing told you? What did he say about it? Oh, it's a place where when you order a zombie, you get the manager.
0: Ask him how he'd like to come down.
2: Bob, Archie, the manager, has written a radio program, and he wonders if you would come down and... What, Bob? Such language.
0: And I promised Duffy, Bob Hope, and Bing Crosby. How could you people let me down like this?
1: Hey, we'll do the show.
0: But I promised Duffy, Bing, and Bob.
1: Okay, we'll give him Bing and Bob.
0: Now, Crosby, don't throw straws at a Downing man.
3: No, come here.

0: Oh, Archie. Archie Duffy's on the phone.
1: Imagine him calling up here. Hello? Hello, Duffy. Well, we're all set. Well, I told you I'd get him, and I got him. Bob Hope and Bing Crosby in person. You don't believe me, listen in. Okay. All right, fellas, we're all set. Music. Minuti, we start the audience. 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The Pig's Foot with a Soul. And starring Bob Hope, Bob Crosby, Dolores Hope, and Bing Crosby. Also, that outstanding personality, your friend and mine, myself. And now we start off the festivities with Bob and Dolores singing our theme song.
2: Triple soap, triple soap, Duffy's feet are triple soap.
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3: Where the blue of the night meets the gold of the day, someone waits for me.
1: Well, he's a little off key tonight,
3: and
1: Duffy.
3: Gold of her hair.
1: And thank you, Bing Crosby. And now, ladies and gentlemen, another brief word from our sponsor. Tonight, in addition to Triple Soap Pig's Feet, we are also featuring. We are also featuring Mother Duffy's famous Irish borscht. Look for the big red beets in the plate. And now, our second guest star of the evening, Bob Hope.
4: Good evening, ladies and gentlemen. This is Bob Pigsfeet Hope telling you to eat the feet that are triple soaked and no one will wonder why you croaked. Or to sell his feet to Duffy's Tavern is every pig's idea of having.
1: Hello? Hello, Duffy. You like Hope, huh? He's better tonight than he's ever been. Well, what do you think of the show so far? Should have more commercials, huh? All right. Okay, Duffy.
4: Or?
1: Thank you, Bob Hope. And now, a word from our brief sponsor. Duffy himself, the smiling Irishman. Duffy personally says, try the blindfold test. Close your eyes and stick a plate of Duffy's pig's feet under your nose. Then, stick a plate of ordinary pig's feet under your nose, if you still have a nose. Duffy's feet run first every time. Remember, with men who know their pig's feet best, it's Duffy, 6-5. What one of our leading pig growers has to say. I said, hear what one of our leading pig growers has to say.
5: Oink to Duffy.
1: And remember, folks, no other pig can make this claim. And furthermore, ladies and gentlemen.
0: Hey, Archie, Archie.
1: Yeah?
4: We're going.
0: Yeah, this program really oinks.
1: Well, look, you can't leave. Now you have to do the closing theme song.
0: Okay, shall we give it to him, Dolores?
4: But definitely.
2: Duffy's pig feet hit the spot. Just a nickel by the lot. But if you'd rather spend a dime, arsenic takes much less time.
4: Good night, Archie.
0: Good night, Archie.
1: Hello? Duffy, I didn't write it. I'm fired. Duffy, don't fire me, please. Honest, I promise you, if I ever get mixed up in another thing like this, you can run me through a meat grinder.
6: One hamburger coming up.
1: Duffy, Duffy. Yeah, next week, Dennis Day. Yeah, you know, he's joining the Navy. Yeah, after this, Jack Benny's only going to see his dentist twice a year. Yeah, when he's on furlough. Well, so long, Duffy. I'll see you next week.
5: Duffy's Tavern, on Tuned to Yesterday from April 25th, 1944, from the NBC Blue Network. And that brings to a close this hour of sitcoms on Tuned to Yesterday. Be sure to be with us next time for more great programs from radio's yesteryear. Until our next hour together, I'm Mark Levonier. Thanks for listening. Good evening. Thank you for dialing us up tonight for Tuned to Yesterday on WRVO HD2 Oswego and WRVD HD2 Syracuse. 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

0: Another Thursday night, ladies and gentlemen. Another high adventure on Hollywood Soundstage. Tonight, it's a transcribed story you will long remember. One of the greatest dramas ever brought to the screen. An Academy Award winner that has remained the standard by which all other pictures are judged. Hollywood Soundstage is proud to bring you RKO's unforgettable hit, The Informer. Starring Paul Douglas, Isabel Jewell, Tom Powers, and the Screen Guild players. Ireland, during the Great Trouble, when every dark night brought its killings and every morning its reprisals. The countryside policed by the British military, the hated Tans. The people sullen and secretive, invisibly leagued against the enemy, England. Dublin, a shabby section near the waterfront. A night that's out of a witch's tale. Fog stretching its ghostly fingers through the streets and wrapping the town in a heavy white shroud. Thick, damp, swirling fog in which men come and go like shadows, their voices hushed as though fearful of their own sound. And on one of those miserable, darkened streets, a little group standing before a brick wall, staring up at a poster that's been pasted there and muttering among themselves.
1: Frankie McPhillip's face on a poster. 'Tis an evil day we see it there.
2: Aye, £20 the Tans be offering for him. Sedition against the crown, no less.
3: £20? 'Tis a fortune it is.
1: And curse the man that would be soiling his hands with it.
0: They melt away into the night. And as they go, another figure comes lumbering through the fog. Jip O'Nolan. A great hulk of a man slouching despondently along the street. He sees the poster and stops, stares at it moodily, lost in his thoughts. And then finally, almost without knowing it...
4: So they got your face in a poster, Frankie. And they're offering £20 for you, eh?
5: £20?
4: Sure, and I'd break the man in two to tell on you for £20.
5: £20?
4: It was me best friend you were, Frankie. Do you mind that we used to laugh and drink together?
5: £20?
4: But it's no drinking I've been doing lately. And little eating either, without a copper in me jeans.
5: £20.
4: You needn't worry about me, Frankie. I'd not be the one to inform on you. I'd not be the one to...
5: £20.
4: Stop it. I won't be thinking a thing like
5: £20.
4: That'll stop it. I've ripped it down. I won't be seeing it. I won't be thinking it. God help me. I'll not be cursed for no £20 like that.
0: And so he lurches off through the fog, down the dimly lit street, fighting the terrible thought in his mind. And suddenly something catches his eye. In front of a little travel agency, a girl and a man.
3: It's a good time you'll be having, miss. I'll treat you proper, I will.
6: I've told you no. Go along with you now.
3: Would you be passing up an evening's pleasure like that? With maybe dinner first?
6: With dinner?
3: Aye, the very best. I'm an easy man with money, miss. And for a girl
4: let
3: like
4: go,
3: you...
4: Let go, you smutty... Yes.
6: Well, no.
4: I'll be teaching you that.
7: Stop it. Take your hands off me. Now put me down.
4: I'll put you down.
6: Oh,
4: all
6: Jippo.
4: Right. 10 feet from here.
6: Jippo, you've hurt him.
4: Bad luck to him. It serves him right. And you, Katie, what have you got to say?
8: Oh, Jippo, what's the use? I'm hungry and I can't pay my room rent.
4: So you'd go along with the likes of him. You'd go along and you'd...
8: Jippo, don't look at me like that. You know you're the only one for me. But what chance have we got? Money, that's all that counts. No.
4: Katie, I...
8: Look in the window there. It says travel, see the world. America for £20. Sure, £20. The world is ours for £20.
5: £20.
4: What are you saying that for?
8: Saying what?
5: £20.
4: What are you driving at?
8: Oh, Jippo, my arm! What's the matter with you?
4: £20. Go on. Go on. Get it from the scut I threw in the gutter.
8: Saint Jippo. Too good for me, eh? Well, let me tell you something. You're no better than any other man. You're all alike.
4: Ah, Katie, I didn't mean that.
8: Go along with your fine principles. Me, I can't afford them. Good night.
4: Katie! £20. Could make all the difference it would. 20 pounds
9: would... Jippo. Jippo.
4: Who's that? Who? Where are you?
9: Here. Right back here, Jippo. In the alley.
10: What's the matter, Jippo? Don't you know me?
4: Frankie McPhillip.
10: Hey, not so loud. sure, Jippo, I'm in luck to find you. My own best friend. The one man in the world
5: 20
10: that I...
5: pounds.
10: Hey, what is it, Jippo? What are you staring at?
4: Nothing, Frankie, nothing. Only you came on me so sudden-like.
10: I guess I'm getting jumpy, having a price on me head. You know, 6 months is a long time, me boyo, to be on the run out in the hills. Hey, did you deliver the last message, Jippo? What did me mother say?
4: Yeah, she blessed the saints you were alive, and then she followed me out crying and put a quid in me hand to give you. But I had no way of finding you, and I was that hungry myself that I spent it.
10: You big lover, she likes you. That was her way of giving you some...
5: 20 pounds.
10: Hey, what's come over you, Jippo? What are you gawking at? Is there anything queer about me?
4: No, you see, Frankie, I've been caught martial.
10: Huh? What for, man?
4: For not finishing the tan that killed Quincannon. He took him out in the lorry and he begged for his life, and I couldn't do it, Frankie, not in cold blood. And besides, he swore he'd desert if I let him go.
10: Oh, you're a man, and you believed him? Well, what did Commandant Gallagher say?
4: Well, he nearly had me plugged when I got back, and then he threw me out of the organization. Now the British think I'm with the Irish, and the Irish think I'm with the British, and... the long and short of it is I'm going around starving with nary a dog to lick me trousers.
10: She, you poor Amadon. And to think of the jobs we pulled together. Your muscles and my wits. Your strength and my plans. And the minute I leave you, you're in trouble. Sure, man alive. I'm your brain.
4: That you are, Frankie. You're my brain, all right.
10: But it's your help I'm needing now. Hey, are the Tans still watching the house? Are they on the...
5: 20 pounds.
10: Hey, quit gaping, man. I say, is there a guard on the house?
4: No. Not now. Not since Christmas.
10: Then I'm off to see me mother and sister. Up the rebels, Jippo! Up the rebels!
8: Don't think of him, Jippo. Think of me. I'm hungry, Jippo. I can't pay me rent. Money, Jippo. That's all that counts.
4: Be still.
8: The world is ours for 20 pounds.
4: Be still, I said.
8: 20 pounds, Jippo. 20 pounds.
4: 20 pounds. 20 pounds.

0: All right, Nolan. You can sit over there.
1: Yes, sir.
0: Take off your cap. Put that cigarette out. There's no smoking in headquarters.
1: I told you where you'd find Frankie McPhillip. Why don't you pay me off and leave me go?
0: The information you gave is being checked. You'll have to wait.
1: Sitting here like this. Just sitting and waiting. And... Oh, for the love of God, sir, let me have a cigarette.
0: It's not allowed. Headquarters? Yes? I see. Very good.
1: Was that them now?
0: Yes. They found Frankie McPhillip at his home. He tried to escape. He was killed.
1: Killed?
0: Here's your £20. You may go now.
1: Killed. I never thought he'd be killed. I got to have a plan.
2: A plan, Gippo?
1: What's that?
2: Don't you know me, Gippo? Don't you know me, boys? And have you forgotten? I'm your brain. You can't think without me. You can't make a plan.
1: Frankie! Frankie!
3: It's a sad day, this, for the McPhillips, Bartley.
4: Aye, Tommy. And may the informer be cursed with his £20.
3: Aye. Poor Mary, losing her brother like that. And loving Dan Gallagher like she does. And apt to lose him, too, if the Tans ever get their hands on him.
4: Tommy, have you noticed Gippo?
3: Gippo?
4: He's been sitting over there for an hour now. Hands rammed down into his pockets and not a word out of him.
3: Aye. He might at least have the decency to speak some comfort to Frankie's mother.
4: Hey, wait. Look. He's getting up now. He's coming over.
3: What the devil's wrong with him?
1: Mrs. McPhillip. Mrs. McPhillip.
5: Oh, Gippo. Gippo.
1: I'm sorry for your trouble, Mrs. McPhillip.
4: What are you shouting for, Gippo?
3: Take your hands out of your pockets, man. Show some respect for the dead. That's better.
4: Money.
1: What's that?
3: He dropped some coins, Gippo. Here, I'll...
1: Leave them alone.
3: Well, I only wanted to handle
1: them. Leave them alone. I say they're mine. Mine, I tell you. I swear before God I warned him to stay away from this house.
3: Oh, good heavens, man. There's no one suspects ye.
5: Aye, Gippo. 'Tis well known you're me Frankie's best friend.
6: Yes, my brother liked you, Gippo.
1: Mary, Mrs. McPhillip, you were good to me. I'm sorry for your trouble. Here, I'll be leaving these with you. Good night.
4: Tommy. This afternoon, Gippo didn't have a shilling to his name.
3: Tis the same thing I be thinking, Bartley. And something Commandant Gallagher should know. And we followed him, Dan. When he'd had enough to drink, we told him you wanted to talk to him. And Bartley's got him outside.
7: Good work, Tommy. All right, Bartley.
8: Here he is, Dan.
7: Hello, Gippo. Well, you don't seem very glad to see me. You've got a grudge against me, Gippo. Why?
1: There wasn't anything I wouldn't do for you, Dan Gallagher. And then you had me thrown out of the organization. I've been starving for the last 6 months. I got no clothes, no money, no nothing.
7: You disobeyed orders, Gippo. Endangered the organization. But I'll make a fair deal with you. We'll call everything quits and reinstate you on one condition.
1: What's that?
7: That you find the man who informed on Frankie McPhillip.
1: You mean that? Honest?
7: Indeed I do.
1: Oh, put it there, Dan. I told you I'd do anything for you. How about a drink on it?
7: Help yourself.
1: Have one, Tommy. Tommy, have one on the Commandant, eh? Here's to you, Dan. That's the stuff. You can count on me, Dan Gallagher. I got a plan.
2: A plan, Joe. And where will you get it? I made your plan, remember? I was your brain. I was your...
7: What's ailing you, Gippo? Are you daft?
1: Another glass. I need a drink.
3: Man alive, are you perishing with the drought?
7: Gippo, remember, you've got a job to do.
1: A job? Look, Dan, I tell you who it was informed.
7: Who?
1: It was that rat Mulligan.
9: Mulligan? The tailor?
1: It was him, sure as you're born.
7: How do you make that out?
1: I tell you, Dan, give me the bottle.
3: Man alive, right out of the bottle.
1: Good stuff, that.
7: Hurry up, man. Make your statement.
1: You see, Mulligan had a grudge for Frankie on account of his sister. She made a complaint last year, you know, and Frankie was the boy she named.
4: I never heard of that.
1: Well, anyway, it's true. It's true. And tonight I saw him gone to the Tans' headquarters.
7: The Tans? What time?
1: Well, about half after six. Well, Dan, are you taking me back?
7: If your statement checks up. Court of inquiry at midnight. Ammunition dump. Bartley will pick you up later, Jipple.
1: You'll find me at Katie's, Bartley, my boy. See you later, Dan. Up the rivers!
4: It's him, Dan. It's Jipple. I'd stake my life on it.
7: He's drunk, Bartley.
3: Drunk it is. It's a wonder he can walk.
7: But whoever the informer is, we've got to find him. One traitor can destroy us all.
4: The whole organization.
7: Follow him, Bartley. Keep at Jippo's heels like a pot of glue.
4: Right, yeah.
7: And Tommy.
3: Aye?
7: Mobilize a company. Round up Mulligan. We'll find the informer before this night is over.
9: Mulligan was the guilty man. Mulligan was the informer. In Jippo's chunk, the thought kept pounding, pounding, until it was a fact. And so, released from the terror of the thing he'd done, the big fellow went carousing through the night, drinking, spending his 20 pounds, giving it away. But everywhere he went, Bartley Mulholland was close at hand, watching, keeping count. And then, at last, it was midnight, and Bartley led the drunken giant off to meet the others. A group of stern-faced men, a dim-lit room. But as Jippo looks around in dumb surprise, he sees that one man isn't there.
1: You let him go! Dan, you let Mulligan go!
7: You didn't do it, Jippo. We have his oath.
1: Ah, it's easy for an informer. Swear an oath.
7: He had an alibi. He was with the priest from 6 to 7.
1: It's a lie. He's lying to you, Dan.
7: Jippo, where were you at 6:30?
1: What's it got to do with it where I was?
7: Would you like to tell us what you did after meeting Frankie McPhillip?
1: It's a lie!
7: Jippo, as you see, Frankie's sister is here. Mary.
6: Yes, Dan.
7: I'm sorry, Mary. Will you repeat what your brother told you when he arrived home tonight?
6: Well, he said he'd met Jippo. He said he waited for him in an alley to find out if there was a guard in the house.
7: Jippo, is that true?
1: No.
7: And why did you cry out at the wake that you'd warned him to stay away from the house?
1: That's it. I did. That's what I told him.
7: You did see him then. Why do you tell those lies about Mulligan? Were you drunk or what?
1: I know. I was drunk. I
7: What did you do after meeting Frankie? Tell me.
1: Suppose I don't.
7: Then Barty Mulholland can do it for you. Come on, man. You'd better tell us yourself.
1: Oh, my head is splitting, Dan. I'm all mixed up. I can't remember nothing.
7: Very well, then. Here's Bartley's report. You broke your first pound in Ryan's for whiskey.
1: No.
7: The blind man at the corner said you gave him a pound. 2 more pounds at Savoldi's, buying fish and chips for a dozen people you never saw before.
1: But, Dan...
7: 7
1: Dan.
7: More pounds at 3 different pubs.
1: Dan...
7: 4 pounds to a woman you passed on the street.
1: No.
7: And the last 5 pounds to Katie Madden. 20 pounds, Jippo. It comes to exactly 20 pounds.
1: Oh, my head is sore. I'm drunk, I tell you.
7: Where did you get that 20 pounds? Where?
1: I can't remember. I can't remember nothing.
7: Confess, man. Confess and ease your soul.
1: I didn't know what I was doing. I didn't know. Can't you see what I mean? Is there no man here to tell him I didn't know what I was doing? My head's sore. I can't tell you.
4: And no need to now, you filthy...
7: Not here, men. Stop it. Put down your guns. Take him away.
4: Come along, Jippo. And mind you, no tricks.
6: God have mercy on him. God have mercy.
7: I'm sorry you had to see this, Mary.
6: Why must we be killing each other? What good'll it do? Why can't we have peace? Oh, Dan, it's cruel, cruel.
7: It's not revenge, you know. With an informer loose, there's not one of us safe. Not one of us would... Something's gone
6: Dan.
7: Wrong. Bartley!
4: Dan. Hey! Dan, he got away. He made a break for it.
7: There were shots.
10: Did you get him?
11: I don't think so. You can't see your own hand in the fog.
7: I will have to work fast, lads. Tommy and Daly, aye, cover the TAN's headquarters front and rear.
3: Aye.
7: Bartlett, take a dozen men and cover the bridges. Slattery, your group will block the main roads. And remember, men, if he reaches the TAN's before we get him, we're done for. The whole movement's done for. Every one of us.
1: Got to have a plan. We've got to have a plan.
2: A plan, Jimbo? Is it a plan you need?
1: Frankie! Frankie!
2: I could give you a plan. I'm your brain, remember?
1: Frankie, help me. Help me now, Frankie.
2: No, I'll not be giving you the plan. On account of what you did to me mother. I'll not forgive you, Jimbo. Not until me mother does.
1: No, Frankie, no! No! Casey, are you there?
12: Who is it? Who is it, Doc?
1: It's Jippo. Open up. Quick.
12: Jippo.
1: Close it, Casey. They're after me.
12: Jippo, you put the heart crosswise.
1: I do not be getting me, though. We'll go away, Casey. Casey, you and me.
12: Jippo.
1: Where's the 20 pounds I gave you?
12: 20 pounds? What are you talking about?
1: I done it for you. That's what I couldn't tell Dan. Dan Gallagher, he wouldn't understand.
12: You did what? What did you do?
1: Katie, I informed on Frankie.
12: Informed?
1: Oh, that's how I love you, Katie. Now you're the only one I can trust. Oh, do you love me, Katie? Say you do. It's what I need now to hear you say it. Katie, love me. Love me, Katie.
12: Sure, I'll love you when I'm played, darling. But you don't know what you've done to me this night. You don't know what you've done.
1: Katie, I'm tired, Katie.
12: Lie down, Jippo. You're on the bed. Lie down and rest yourself now.
1: Tired, Katie, tired. Running through the fog. Tired.
12: Sleep, Jippo. Try and get some sleep. And don't worry, darling. Katie will look after you. Somehow, Katie will look after you.

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1: You're in love with him. I could tell by your eyes. Suppose you were begging for his life now. Suppose it was him you were pleading for.
2: It is me and all the others who are fighting for what we believe.
1: You won't do it. I can see you won't do it.
2: Mary, wait here for me. I'll be back.
1: Our Father, who art in heaven, hallowed be thy name. Please, miss. May I kneel down beside you? Oh, yes. Thy kingdom come. Thy will be done.
3: I'll
1: have it. I'll have it.

0: down and I'll afraid the bushman comes in.
1: Smash the door down into it now.
0: Stand back. Stand back, I say.
1: Get him. He's got the fire plugs. Look out! Hold him!
2: Don't shoot, it's too crowded.
3: Dan, he's loose. He got away.
1: He's heading for the street.
2: Shoot, Tommy. Shoot now. That's it. Good work.
0: Dan, he's still on his feet.
2: He's done for, Bartley. He's got five slugs in him.
4: Look, he's making for the church.
0: The church? Mrs. McPhillips in there.
4: Dan, I've got another slug left.
2: No, Tommy. Let him go. He'll be needing to make his peace with God.

0: Mrs. McPhillip. 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
1: Gippo, be all the saints.
0: T'was I informed on your son, Mrs. McPhillip. Forgive me. You got to forgive me.
1: I forgive you, Gippo. You couldn't have known what you were doing.
0: Frankie! Frankie! Your mother forgives me! She forgives me, Frankie! She...
1: Oh, Gippo. Gippo. God rest your soul.

0: You have just heard a radio adaptation of RKO's famous Academy Award winner, The Informer. Paul Douglas is a production for RKO, Clash by Night, which also stars Barbara Stanwyck, Robert Ryan, and Marilyn Monroe. Tom Powers will soon be seen in The Texas Man, a Universal International picture. Also heard in our cast tonight were Frank Nelson, Bob Sweeney, Norman Field, Dan O'Herlihy, Ted Osborne, Jane Morgan, and Paula Winslow.
1: The Hollywood Soundstage on Tuned to Yesterday from February 7th, 1952 on CBS. Paul Douglas was in 4 motion pictures in the year of that episode, notably in the film We're Not Married, co-starring Ginger Rogers, Fred Allen, Victor Moore, Eddie Bracken, and Marilyn Monroe. You're listening to an hour of drama on Tuned to Yesterday. I'm your host, Mark Levonier. And now one of the stage's most popular couples, Jessica Tandy and Hume Cronin, team up for an episode of The Marriage. Ben's father visits in this NBC episode from February 7th, 1954.
2: Jessica Tandy and Hume Cronin in The Marriage. With the conviction that marriage remains the most popular domestic arrangement between friendly people, NBC takes pleasure in presenting by transcription one of the most distinguished couples of the American theater, Jessica Tandy and Hume Cronin, as Liz and Ben Marriott in the love and laughter of The Marriage.
3: On the day that my father retired from his position as elementary school principal, he announced to the family

0: that he did not intend to run down like an 8-day clock at the end of the week. He signed up for handball lessons at the YMCA and matriculated at Rutgers University for a doctorate in ancient history. We don't see Father often. Occasionally, the family has a pleasant get-together after the funeral of some distant cousin. But recently, we saw quite a lot of him. My sister Virginia, that's the unmarried one, was off to California for 3 weeks, and we inherited Father. We were discussing at a dinner one night, the night he was scheduled to arrive.
1: What kind of plants are good for you?
0: Peter, try that again without benefit of mashed potatoes.
2: It was string beans.
0: Oh, I should have known. The vowels come out French.
3: Oh.
2: What time does Grandpa get here?
0: I don't know. He's supposed to telephone from Penn Station.
3: Isn't Virginia bringing him in?
0: Well, why should she?
3: Ben, your father's 72.
0: Don't worry. He has all his faculties.
2: I thought he wasn't principal anymore.
4: It's a different kind of faculty, Dopey.
0: Peter, it means thinking. When some people get very old, sometimes they don't think as well as they used to. They don't remember things. Their minds just slow down.
2: Oh. How old are you, Pop?
0: Never mind.
3: I wish we could figure out some way so he didn't have to sleep on the couch. Maybe we could give him our bed. Well, I could sleep on the couch, and you...
0: Yeah, there's always a hook in the hall closet.
5: I'll get it, Mommy.
3: Thank you, dear.
2: Grandpa!
6: Emily! Well, well, well, Emily.
0: Well, you can't be.
2: It's Grandpa! Grandpa!
6: Hello,
0: Virginia wrote...
6: Hello.
0: He was supposed to call.
3: Maybe he took a cab. Well, Father Marius.
6: Elizabeth, my dear, good evening. Now, don't get up. Good evening, Benjamin.
0: Father, good evening.
6: Well, well, Emily. Are you big enough so I can start kissing you again?
2: Oh, Grandpa.
6: I presume I can shake hands with you, Peter.
2: If you don't mind, Grandpa.
6: Not at all. There.
2: Wow. What a grip.
0: Father, you were supposed to call from the station.
3: Did you take a taxi?
6: I walked. Walked?
3: But Penn Station must be 30 blocks away.
6: 31. Allowing for crosstown blocks, I estimated at 1 8/10 miles.
2: What'd you do it in, Grandpa?
6: An average of slightly under 2.5 miles per hour. Counting traffic lights, there was a stiff headwind.
3: Have you had dinner? It won't take me a minute to heat up the gravy.
6: No, no, thank you. I had sandwiches on the train. I brought them in a shoebox.
3: Are you sure? There's a whole roast left,
6: now,
3: really.
6: Please, Elizabeth.
3: I'll just fix a nice plate.
6: No.
3: No?
6: No, thank you. I really don't want you to trouble. It's a principle with me. Man has one quality which separates him from the animals. Does anyone know what it is?
2: Pop has his hand up.
0: I'm just scratching my ear.
6: Well, Benjamin, the quality which separates man from the animals...
0: What? Oh, see. Opposable thumb?
6: No, Benjamin. Primarily adaptability. I pride myself on it. I don't want you to trouble about me. I will adjust to you.
3: That's very sweet of you. But you will have coffee and dessert with us.
6: Coffee? Is it decaffeinated?
3: Oh, I'm afraid not.
0: Father, we really don't drink much coffee.
6: Well, I'll take a glass of milk, if it's all right. If you have plenty for the children.
2: Oh, you can have mine, Grandpa.
3: Never mind, Pete. I'll get you a glass of milk right now. Emily, will you clear?
5: Sure, Mom.
6: Oh, Elizabeth, is the coffee on the stove heating?
3: Yes. Yes, it is.
6: Then it wouldn't be too much additional trouble to replace the pot with a saucepan. Would it require turning on another unit?
3: No, it wouldn't.
6: Fine. Then I'll take my milk slightly warmed. As long as it's no additional trouble.
3: Oh, it's no trouble.
6: And just a scant teaspoon of honey.
0: Father always was an active conversationalist. I remember breakfast when I was little as a very educational experience. Now he sipped his warm milk and debated with Pete the merits of the leather clutch in the 1911 Rolls-Royce. He hadn't changed. I remember the precise gesture with which he told off on his fingers the major points of his discourse. I'd always remembered his hair as gray. The glass of his bifocals couldn't hide that sparkle in his eye. At 9 o'clock precisely, he took his thin gold watch from his vest pocket, snapped open the lid, then snapped it shut again.
6: It's been a long time, but I seem to remember 9 o'clock as the customary retiring hour for young gentlemen of Peter's age.
2: You mean I have to go to bed?
0: It's your bedtime, Pete.
2: Go
0: on now. Say goodnight to Grandfather.
2: Good night, Grandpa.
6: Good night, Peter.
2: Do I have to, Pop?
0: Go ahead, Pete. And no sneaking in a flashlight to read under the covers.
2: Okay. Good night.
0: At 10 o'clock, Emily went in to finish her homework. Liz and Father and I sat in the living room and talked. Father had just read an article on progressive trends in education.
6: In my school, I always saw to it that the children graduated knowing at least 100 facts of cardinal importance.
3: But who chose which 100 facts were the most important?
6: I did.
3: Oh. Did the children enjoy it?
6: I don't think so. From 1928 until I retired, I believe I was known to several generations of students as Old Picklehead. It used to appear on the walls of the washrooms with remarkable consistency. I had a custodian working an hour a day erasing it.
3: But do you think it was really worth it?
6: No. Children will write on walls in washrooms.
3: I mean the 100 facts.
0: Father, I don't think you mean to say that the purpose of education is only...
6: Excuse me, Benjamin, I see it is exactly 11:27. I suggest we continue this discussion at breakfast.
0: Well, I just wanted to make this point. I think
6: you
0: it's all
6: do
0: right...
6: have to appear at your office tomorrow, Benjamin.
0: Yes, I do.
6: I think 11:30 is late enough. Then,
0: really, Father, we don't.
6: I find that regularity in sleeping schedules contributes to general peace of mind.
0: Well, I suppose we should get some sleep, Liz.
3: It is 11:27.
0: Yes, it is 11:27.
6: 11:28. Good night, Elizabeth. Good night, Benny.
0: Good night, Father.
3: Good night.

0: Dan, are you asleep?
1: No.
0: Neither am I.
1: Really?
0: I'm not sleepy at all.
1: Why not?
0: Well, for one thing, we don't usually go to bed till around 12:30.
1: No, we can use the extra sleep.
0: What extra sleep? I'm going to turn on the light and read. What do you think?
1: About what?
0: Your father.
1: What should I think?
0: Ben, if I've heard you condemn the fact-stuffing school of education once, I've heard it 1,000 times.
1: What do you mean?
0: Well, you just sat there.
1: Well, now, you don't want me to argue with him, do you?
0: Why not?
1: Well, he's 72, and besides, it's not important. And you know, there's something to what he says.
0: Is there?
1: Well, the kids don't learn enough facts. You know, Emily didn't know the date of the Norman invasion when Father asked her.
0: Were you embarrassed?
1: Oh, a little, sure.
0: Hmm. You're lucky you didn't call on me. I probably wouldn't have known which country they invaded.
1: Now, cut it out, Liz. Say, what's the matter, anyway?
0: Oh, nothing. I don't really know. What's that?
1: Father must be going to bed. He believes in fresh air for sleeping.
0: That one was in the kitchen. Father has all the extra blankets on the couch.
1: Oh, we'll be warm enough.
0: At 15 degrees? Well, anyway, we'll stay fresh for months.
2: What is it?
3: A Benjamin.
0: Do you need anything? There are towels on the rack.
3: I just saw the light under your door. It's 12:05, Benjamin.
1: Oh. All right.
3: Good night, son.
1: Good night.
0: Benjamin.
1: Yes?
0: Do you think I could sneak in a flashlight and read under the covers?
1: Father was up early in the morning and made breakfast for the whole family.
3: There we are. Fresh squeezed orange juice, hot cereal, wheat cakes with molasses, and cocoa.
1: Cocoa? We usually have a cup of coffee.
0: Oh, just a 7-ounce cup. I can't... Ben can't get started in the morning without his coffee.
3: Dependency upon artificial stimulants is a weakness of character, Benjamin. I'll pour your cocoa.
0: I want my coffee.
1: Now, Liz, you don't want to hurt his feelings. After all, he did make the breakfast.
0: Without coffee?
3: I'll have it in a minute. Coffee contains caffeine and other injurious elements.
0: I want a nice hot cup of injurious elements with heavy cream.
1: Now, one cup of coffee isn't going to make as much difference as all that.
0: Oh, I know. You'll head for the nearest drugstore on the way to work, but I'm stuck here.
1: Well, I'll bring you some tonight in a thermos.
0: Thanks.
3: Shh. Ah, here we are. 2 brimful piping hot cups of Marriott's special blend cocoa. Well, are you having some trouble, Emily?
4: Oh, I sure am, Grandpa. Can you do a geometry problem when everything is unknown?
3: Or you set the proposition up wrong. Start by writing out the Pythagorean theorem. You do know it.
4: Well, not exactly offhand.
3: There's nothing offhand about mathematics.
4: Mr. Jacobson says geometry is like playing the piano. You have to practice.
3: And he's quite right. How about an hour of drill every weeknight after supper?
4: But a whole hour?
3: Oh, you'll soon find that mathematics is more thrilling than music or popular fiction.
4: I will?
3: If we attack this together in an organized manner, within a few weeks, you'll be begging me to start you in advanced trigonometry.
1: Hello!
0: In the kitchen, Ben.
1: Don't bother fixing anything, Liz. I had a bite downtown.
0: How big a bite?
1: Just a sandwich and coffee.
0: How would you like to smuggle me in a few coffee beans in the heels of your shoes?
1: It wasn't very good coffee.
0: We had a lovely supper.
1: Well, that's fine.
0: Turnip greens.
1: Father's idea?
0: They're jam-packed with some obscure vitamin. Pete ate 2 portions.
1: What did you use, a bullwhip?
0: He saw Father pick up a chair by one leg and hold it at arm's length.
1: What's Emily doing?
0: Nicely geometry session.
1: I guess Father gets a kick out of sort of getting back to teaching.
0: Ben, Emily doesn't like geometry.
1: She'll learn from Father. If there's one thing he knows how to do, it's study drill.
0: Look, Ben, you've just got to do something. You've got to talk to him.
1: About what?
0: Well, everything.
1: No, Liz.
0: He is a sweet old man, I know, and he's so enthusiastic. But Ben, he has a whim of iron.
1: Well, he's just trying to be helpful.
0: He rearranged my linen closet this afternoon.
1: Did a good job, I bet.
0: Oh, yes, it's very neat, very efficient. But it's not the way I have my linen closet.
1: I know, Liz, but it really isn't very important, is it?
0: Ben, I have a perfect right to have my linen closet the way I want it.
1: It seems so trivial.
0: It is. That's what makes it important.
1: That's ridiculous.
0: No, it isn't, Ben. The way we do things belongs to us. It makes our family. My illogical linen closet is very precious to me.
1: Well, I can't tell Father that. I wouldn't know how to put it.
0: Put it some way.
1: It was only for 3 weeks.
0: Ben.
1: All right, I'll talk to him. Tomorrow?

0: You see, Father, I don't quite know how to put this. We've always been rather relaxed about things. We've been flexible.
1: I've noticed that, Ben. You were like that when you were a boy.
0: Was I?
1: Oh, yes. You always used to have your knickers down around your ankles.
0: My.
1: Refuse to wear garters. Pull up your trouser leg.
0: What? Oh, trouser leg.
1: I thought so. Still no garters.
0: Well, I don't really need them, Father.
2: I mean, these are rib-topped socks.
1: Garters are a mark of a careful and prudent man.
0: Father, I don't use...
1: I'll buy you a pair tomorrow.
2: Father, I want to talk to you about, well, the whole question of our family routine.
1: I thought you'd want to talk about that, Benjamin. I enjoy helping you children. I'm glad I'm still needed. I think I'll run out and get those garters tonight. You can wear them to the office tomorrow.
3: Ben, did you talk to him?
0: Yes, I talked to him.
3: Well, what happened?
2: I have to wear garters. We lived through the week. Liz rebelled about Thursday breakfast and brewed herself a cup of coffee strong enough to tan leather. I suppose I was avoiding the issue. But I thought it was selfish to object to, well, so many little things. So I sipped my cocoa, straightened my garters, and went off to work. Friday night, things came to a head. Liz was in supervising Pete's bath.
1: All right, Emily, I'm ready now. I have the books all laid out on the dining room table.
4: What books, Grandpa?
1: Tonight, we'll review factoring and...
4: Oh, no, Grandpa. Tonight's Friday night.
1: Yes, I know.
4: Well, I don't study on Friday night.
1: We agreed to have our little drills every weeknight.
4: Well, not Friday.
1: Friday is still in the week.
4: Gee, Friday night.
1: The sooner we get to it, Emily, the sooner it'll be over.
4: Well, there's somebody... I mean... Well, Bobby Logan's coming over. He's already half an hour late.
1: Is that a tall boy, about 6 feet two, something like a whooping crane?
5: That's Bobby.
4: You see, I couldn't possibly have a geometry lesson tonight, Grandpa. He'll be here any minute.
1: He's already been here. About 35 minutes ago. You were showering, I believe. He went away.
4: He went away? Well, he couldn't.
1: We had a pleasant little chat.
4: Grandpa, what did you tell him?
1: I pointed out that you had a prior obligation to our little mathematical sessions. He seemed to be a very understanding boy. He said he didn't realize you thought geometry was that important.
4: Oh, no. Grandpa, you didn't. Not really.
1: Now, don't worry about it, my dear. I'm sure he understood the value of sticking to regular study schedules and respects you for it. Now, factoring.
4: Daddy! Daddy!
5: Yes, Emily.
4: Didn't you hear? Daddy, he sent Bobby away. I had a date. Oh, Grandpa, how could you?
1: Now, Emily, I think you're making quite a fuss over nothing.
4: Nothing. Nothing. You didn't have any right to do that. It isn't fair. Daddy!
1: I think we'd better start our little lesson.
4: You didn't have any right to send Bobby away. You don't have any right to make me do geometry on Friday night.
1: Emily, I have 10 problems set up. We might as well get to it.
4: No.
5: Emily.
4: No, I won't do any more geometry. I won't.
1: I think you'll have to stay in the house this weekend until you do.
4: You can't do that to me.
1: Now, let's get started.
4: You can't do that. You're not my father.
5: Emily.
4: Daddy, he can't do that. It isn't fair.
5: Now, listen, Emily. Emily. It's just a date. There'll be others. You see Bobby every day at school. Why don't you just do the problem?
4: No. No, I won't. Grandpa, you can't make me stay in the house. Daddy, you know it isn't fair. Daddy!
5: Emily, it really wouldn't take you very long to do the problem.
4: But it just isn't fair. He can't do that to me, can he?
5: If Grandfather said that... I think you'll have to stay in if you don't. I mean...
4: Daddy, it isn't fair. It isn't fair, and you know it. You wouldn't do that to me. What's happened to you, Daddy?
1: Don't worry, Benjamin. Discipline is a hard thing to enforce, but it's necessary. Emily is a fine child, basically.
5: She was right.
0: I wouldn't do that to her.
1: In time, a child learns.
0: It wasn't fair to humiliate her in front of Bobby and then punish her for protesting.
1: The most important thing is a sense of values. First things first. In our family, children have always learned to follow order and regulation.
0: This isn't your family, Father. It's mine. I'm Emily's father.
1: Of course, Benjamin. That's why I'm glad to see you being firm. Too many parents...
0: Father, you never will listen to me, will you? You never have. Well, you've got to now. You can't do this anymore. You can't make everything go your way. I tried to tell myself that it was trivial, that it wasn't important, but it is. I can't let you run Emily's life, or mine. I'll let it go on too long. Habit, I guess, but it's a habit we'd better break right now. Father, I'm sorry. Emily will not stay in this weekend, and she will not do those geometry problems because it isn't fair, and we don't handle our children that way.
1: Benjamin, drill and study never hurt a child, and firm discipline is necessary.
0: Oh, yes, of course. Sometimes you learn some very important things. Necessity is the argument of tyrants. William Pitt the Younger, 1779 to 1806. And rebellion to tyranny is obedience to God. Thomas Jefferson, 1743 to 18-something or other. You remember those, Father? Two of your 100 cardinal facts. I'm afraid that I forgot them for a moment.
1: Benny, I didn't mean to hurt Emily.
0: I know, Father, I'm sorry. It isn't your fault, really. You shouldn't have to change. It was up to me.
1: Ben, really, I'm a little confused. Was I too harsh on the child? Sometimes I forget, you know.
0: I know, Father. You love the kids, and they love you.
1: I didn't realize. I wanted to be helpful. Excuse me.
0: Wait a minute, Father. I think you'd better wait.
1: Emily.
6: Maybe you'd better let her alone for a while.
1: Emily, I have come to apologize.
7: You have?
1: I'm afraid I didn't understand. I'm told I had no right to send that boy away. If you like, I'll write a note of explanation.
7: A note? To Bobby?
1: Further, I'm afraid I enjoyed teaching again more than you enjoyed learning. On reflection, I believe I had no right to punish you. I apologize.
7: That's all right, Grandpa.
1: Emily, I thought I was helping you. It's very hard for an old man to realize that he isn't in charge. You see, for all those years, I had all the children in the school, and you aren't really angry with me, are you?
7: No, it just wasn't fair. It wasn't anything personal, Grandpa.
1: Thank you, Emily. Well, if it'll do any good, I'll go down to the drugstore and bring back a quart of ice cream.
7: Ice cream! Yay!
0: You know, we can hear that through four doors.
6: I'll heat up the coffee. I'll make cocoa.
0: Elizabeth, I'll have coffee.
1: Coffee, I'm told, goes very well with ice cream.
6: All right. Coffee.
1: Good. And, Elizabeth.
6: Yeah?
1: While you're heating the coffee pot, perhaps there's room on the burners for a small saucepan of milk?
6: Of course there is.
1: Perhaps a little honey? A scant teaspoon?
6: Milk and honey. I'll be glad to.
1: Just float the egg yolk on top.
6: Egg yolk?
1: Separated, of course. You can use the whites for meringue. You like meringue, I hope.
0: We'll learn to like it, Father.
1: That's good. I don't want to be any trouble at all.
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10: 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And that brings to a close this hour of drama on Tuned to Yesterday. 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Until our next hour together, I'm Mark LeVillier. 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
1: In 2012, Uber was a year old and starting to attract a lot of attention. In an interview, its founder, Travis Kalanick, was asked to explain his new startup.
2: My name is Travis Kalanick. We like to say that Uber is efficiency with elegance on top.
1: What exactly did Kalanick mean when he said that Uber is efficiency? Probably something to do with ease of use. The way there is no wasted time looking for a cab, or the hassle of handing over cash. Less friction, as people in Silicon Valley like to say. And who can deny that Uber is generally an easier, more pleasant experience than a cab? But Uber is also efficient in a different, more ethically complicated way. Their choice to designate their workforce as independent contractors. This allows Uber to limit their legal and financial obligations to their drivers, such as overtime pay, gas and vehicle maintenance, minimum wage protections, unionization, and unemployment insurance. You might think Uber's evasion of these responsibilities is simply heartless greed. You wouldn't necessarily be wrong, but it is also the result of a logic where efficiency is valued above all else, even above the deeper needs of human beings. Welcome to Ministry of Ideas, a podcast about the way big ideas shape our lives. I'm Zachary Davis. This episode is about efficiency and the way it migrated from being a technical description of early industrial machinery to become a moral virtue in itself.
3: My name's Jennifer Alexander, and I'm a historian of technology at the University of Minnesota.
1: Jennifer wrote a book called The Mantra of Efficiency. I asked her where the idea of efficiency first came from.
3: Well, it's a pretty old concept. The word itself is first used in philosophy, in or Aristotle's idea of the four causes, the efficient cause being the actual physically effective action.
1: Picture in your mind Michelangelo's sculpture of David. What caused this work of art to exist? Aristotle would have said that there were several causes. For example, it wouldn't exist without the marble material that it was made with, or without the Florence patrons who commissioned it. But the efficient cause was Michelangelo himself, hammer and chisel in hand, directly changing something in the world. In the Middle Ages, the theologian Thomas Aquinas applied Aristotle's idea of the efficient cause to God himself, as the only thing in the universe that isn't caused by something else.
3: So God was the efficient prime mover who had started the world, started the universe and the rotations of the heavens. And so the word became associated then with the power of the creator God.
1: As efficiency came to be understood as a divine property, it began to encompass other qualities attributed to God, including simplicity, foresight, and management. God was seen as a cosmic householder, perfectly managing his creations and distributing resources. The religious term for this management came from the Greek word oikonomia, economy, and it was believed that in God's efficient economy, nothing was wasted. In the mid-1700s, the Industrial Revolution was underway in England. New machines and processes were being developed to make production of goods like cloth and iron faster and easier. The most important machine was the water wheel. These were large wheels built next to rivers or streams that would convert the energy of the flowing water into power to drive a gear or belt. As water wheels spread, people started to wonder about the relationship of energy input and output. In other words, they wanted to know if any of the water power was being wasted.
3: People knew that water was very powerful. I mean, it's heavy, and if it's moving quickly, it has a lot of power. People didn't agree on how to measure power either. But they knew that when they tried to tame it, to send it down a particular chute or something to run a mill or run a water wheel for a mill or something, that they lost a lot of that oomph. They lost a lot of it. And so I think early on, the connection with efficiency was through worries about loss. And so it was an attempt to try within that system to get as much as you could out of it, to make sure that the water going through the water wheel went as smoothly as possible. People knew that if there was turbulence, that decreased its power, decreased its effectiveness. So there wouldn't be splashing, so the thing would go really smoothly. It wouldn't hit any hard corners or anything like this. So people began to work on ways to intensify what they could get out of a given amount.
1: One of the people working on this problem was John Smeaton, considered the first civil engineer, who in the 1750s conducted research on how to limit power loss in water wheels.
3: The thing about machines being able to measure inputs and outputs, because the machine does have moving parts, and one of the ways to measure things that are done is to measure work, which is something weighs something, the movement of something that weighs a certain amount of a mass over a distance. And so you can measure the amount of stuff you put into the machine in terms of work and the stuff you get out. At least you can do that with a water wheel. Because there, and what's interesting there is you know the amount of water coming into a system through the weight of the water, and it falls a certain distance or does some kind of work at the other end. So you can measure, again, a mass over a distance at the other end, and you can compare them directly. And you can do things to better control the water.
1: In order to control all the variables in his experiments, Smeaton created a small model water wheel, about chest high, with a wheel that was about 20 inches in diameter. He would then measure how changes to the design of his model affected total work output. His relentless quest to eliminate wasted energy led to dramatic improvements in water wheel design. His efforts accelerated the Industrial Revolution and cemented the idea that progress is closely connected to practices of measurement and control. Efficiency had been brought down from God's celestial economy to our own. Over time, efficiency started being seen as something good not just for machines, but for societies and individuals too. Darwin's theories seemed to support the idea that the organisms that were most efficient with resources were more likely to survive. This led to new anxieties and fears about the fitness and efficiency of national populations, especially in times of crisis.
3: One of them was the Boer War in South Africa, right around the year 1900. But a sense of threat to the British Empire heightened when so many people were, young men, were examined for service and found to be unfit. And so there were discussions of the inefficiency of the British population, but also connected to questions about eugenics and inability to produce and nurture strong young men. The United States has similar questions around immigration and worries about the efficiency of the population being diluted by immigration. The elephant in the room is Germany and German conceptions of society not so much as a machine as an organism with healthy and unhealthy parts, and that needs to be treated with a therapy. There are eugenic strands within German thought that take up the efficiency measure pretty carefully. It's in some textbooks from 1926, 1927, discussing the efficiency of the German population, for example, and things that are threats to that.
1: Anxieties about social efficiency didn't die along with eugenics in World War II, however. It is still frequently invoked as a disciplinary measure to perceived scarcity and threat, especially by politicians.
4: We're all here for a simple reason. At a time when we face not only a fiscal crisis, but also a host of difficult challenges as a nation, business as usual in Washington just won't cut it. We need a government that's more efficient, that's more effective, and far more fiscally responsible.
1: That was former President Obama in 2009. And here's current Secretary of State Rex Tillerson justifying proposed State Department budget cuts.
5: I'm confident that with the input of the men and women of the State Department, we are going to construct a way forward that allows us to be much more effective, much more efficient, and be able to do a lot with fewer dollars.
1: The danger of this kind of discourse is that it often assumes efficiency is a value in itself, rather than as a means to something else. After all, cutting government funding for the State Department, PBS, or the NEA will technically improve the ratio of taxes and expenditures and thus make the government more efficient. But to what end?
3: What I think is we use the term efficiency to make our decisions seem objective or to give them some objective basis when they are really in many instances just discretionary, just decisions we make for whatever reason. The term efficiency makes them seem objective. Because what efficiency measures is how well you control the system, not really what you achieve. And one of the most striking things to me was to read the struggles of the economic historian Robert William Fogel. He really struggled to understand efficiency through his career because he originally conceived of it as a moral good by and of and by itself. And late in his career, he had to decouple efficiency and virtue and realize that even an efficient system wasn't necessarily a virtuous one. And he did this after a series of studies of slavery and how efficient Southern pre-war slave, before the Civil War, how efficient slavery had been in the United States before the Civil War compared to the efficiency of Northern free farming. And his work was extraordinarily controversial. And it was very painful for him that it was so controversial because his finding was that South Southern plantation slavery had been more efficient than Northern free farming, and he had not known how to account for that. He had thought, how can a despicable system be efficient? Because his commitment had been to efficiency is the outcome of freedom and hard work, etc.
1: So what Fogel did was attribute the efficiency of slavery to the good work ethic of the slaves. It was an attempt to explain how an awful institution was so viable. He wrote about all of this in a 1974 book, Time on the Cross. The book was hugely controversial. Fogel had intended to praise the stamina and fortitude of slaves, but many thought the book was apologetic for slavery. It sparked a lot of research into the systems of slavery, the conditions, and the economic impact of it.
3: At the end, Fogel changed his mind. He wrote another book in 1989 in which he said, I had to decouple efficiency and virtue and realize that the efficiency came not from the virtues of the workers, but from the coercion under which they worked. And I think Fogel's struggle illustrates what many people probably do think. By and large, efficiency is a good thing. Not just good in certain circumstances, but by and large, it's better to be efficient than not to be efficient. And we think of it as a virtue because we associate it with things like control and understanding and discipline. That's what we associate it with.
1: What would a society look like that elevated control, understanding, and efficiency as its highest values? Probably a lot like Silicon Valley.
6: This is Soylent, a scientific-looking amalgam of protein, flour, vitamins, and minerals.
1: Nothing represents the excessive pursuit of efficiency quite like Soylent, a product popular in Silicon Valley as a meal replacement drink to save workers more time. This is from a video made about Soylent by the tech publication The Verge.
6: It's supposed to give you pretty much everything you need to survive, and nothing else. There's no joy to Soylent, only purpose. It's just cheap, nutritious liquid that dispenses with the entertainment and social aspect of eating and gets down to business.
1: When even the pleasure of meals are considered inefficient, it isn't too surprising that Silicon Valley is behind the technology and processes that have resulted in the gig economy, an interconnected series of companies and practices that take the logic of efficiency as far as possible. In some cases, such as with Uber, TaskRabbit, or Airbnb, companies deliberately violate labor laws in the pursuit of lower operating costs. But such values are not limited to startup culture. Increasingly, efficiency is deeply entwined with notions of personal success and productivity. A good life has come to be seen as synonymous with an efficient life.
7: If you are a typical citizen of the information age, then you must be very busy. So much to do, so little time to do it. Surely you have asked yourself the question, how can I be more efficient?
1: Such an orientation, though, means that we are constantly on the lookout for things that are wasteful in order to be more efficient and productive. But again, productive for what? Too often, I think this means productive for our careers and not necessarily productive for our mental health, moral development, or relationships with friends and family. Can we resist the modern cult of efficiency? On the front lines of this battle is Tom Hodgkinson, editor of The Idler, a magazine dedicated to, one might say, inefficiency.
8: The situation that we're in, you know, it's Henry Ford, it's production lines, it's robotics, and how can the owner of the factory, the owner of the business, get the most product at
9: In April 1670, a ship carrying English colonists sailed up the Ashley River off the coast of Carolina in search of a location for a new settlement. They selected a spot along the river's west bank, came ashore, and christened the new colony Charlestown in honor of their king, Charles II of England. Among the settlers was Dr. Henry Woodward, who soon became an indispensable member of the young community. Woodward, a skilled physician, had also lived with the Cassabo Indians on nearby St. Helena Island, where he learned their language and customs. This knowledge made him well suited to serve as interpreter and Indian agent, a role vital to the fledgling colony's survival. Even before landing in Carolina, Woodward likely knew which Indians the colony needed to befriend. Shortly after arrival, he contacted regional tribes and soon received an important invitation. In the early summer of 1670, just months after the colony's founding, Woodward journeyed inland to meet with one of the most powerful chiefs in the southeast. The emperor, as the chief was called, ruled Kofatachiqui, a 400-year-old Mississippian culture chieftain that encompassed much of present-day South Carolina. Kofatachiqui was a well-organized society with developed agriculture, a centralized governing system that linked its villages, and a large number of well-armed warriors. Woodward's visit went well, resulting in an alliance with Kofatachiqui. Later that year, in September 1670, the emperor made an official visit to Charlestown. This friendship undoubtedly helped ensure the safety and security of the young Carolina colony. Woodward and the colonists were likely aware, through historical accounts, of previous European contact with the region's inhabitants. The first documented contact with Kofatachiqui occurred during the De Soto expedition. In 1539, conquistador Hernando de Soto led a 600-man army through the southeastern region of the present-day United States, searching for gold, plunder, and slaves. Accounts from the expedition describe the visit in detail, including a memorable meeting with the kingdom's ruler, a female chief the Spaniards called the Lady of Kofatachiqui. Although still powerful, Kofatachiqui was in decline when De Soto encountered the chiefdom in 1540. Old world diseases introduced through contact with the previous Spanish expeditions were spreading through the native population. Before Europeans arrived, however, Kofatachiqui was likely among the most powerful and well-established Mississippian culture chiefdoms in North America. While the lady and her kingdom sound much like an Indian princess myth, the story was well documented by members of the De Soto expedition. Just outside of present-day Camden, South Carolina, as you cross the watery river on Interstate 20, look downstream and imagine the eastern shore as it appeared 500 years ago. The virgin hardwood forest that once lined the banks are long gone, and dams have greatly reduced the river's flow. But imagine, in the distance, on a bluff overlooking the broad river, a Mississippian-style city with over 500 Indian dwellings. In the center, a plaza leads to a large mound, upon which sits a temple the size of a football field. Smaller mounds with notable buildings, along with many more dwellings, occupy the surrounding countryside. According to writings from the De Soto expedition, this was Kofatachiqui at the time the conquistador and his army arrived on May 1st, 1540. The journals describe it as a town of great importance. For De Soto, it had been a long journey to reach the fabled kingdom. Nearly a year earlier, the conquistador and his army had landed near Tampa Bay on the Florida Peninsula to search for kingdoms and treasure. The expedition spent the winter in Appalachia, near present-day Tallahassee, Florida. There, they captured a boy and his teens who'd been traveling with Indian traders. The boy, whom they named Perico, told them that he was from a powerful inland empire that was ruled by a queen and was rich with treasure. Intrigued by the boy's description, De Soto was anxious to locate the kingdom. In early March 1540, with Perico as their guide, De Soto's army marched northward through what is now Georgia and eastern South Carolina. After a difficult month-long journey through dense wilderness and seemingly endless swamps, De Soto and his men finally reached Kofatachiqui. Apparently aware of the approaching army, members of the chiefdom met the expedition at the edge of a large river, now believed to be the Watery River, near present-day Lugoff, South Carolina. After several emissaries from Kofatachiqui crossed the river and conferred with De Soto, the queen appeared on the opposite bank. Attended by servants, she was carried on a litter draped with fine white cloth to the river's edge, then ferried across in a canoe shaded by a decorative awning. One expedition writer compared the scene to Cleopatra crossing the river Cydnus. The queen greeted De Soto wearing a finely woven white shawl, her upper body draped in pearls. After exchanging warm greetings, she removed a heavy strand of pearls and placed it around De Soto's neck as he bowed. The lady's entourage then presented the expedition with hides, blankets, meat, corn, and salt. The queen provided canoes for De Soto and his men to cross the river, and then took them to her capital at Kofatachiqui. This is thought to have been located at the Mulberry Mound site near present-day Camden, South Carolina. The Spaniards were impressed with the Queen, writing, "We were very gratified and charmed, both with her discretion and with her great beauty, which she possessed in extreme perfection." They also spoke admirably of the people of Kofatachiqui. "The Indians are very clean and very polite, and more civilized than any who had been seen in the land. They walked covered down to the feet with very excellent hides, and blankets of sable, and blankets of mountain lions. All natives were shod and clothed." Expedition writers were especially impressed with the city's huge temple, describing it as a very authoritative temple on a high mound, very large and very tall and broad, all covered high and low with very excellent and beautiful mats. They also noted that the steeply pitched roof was covered in intricately arranged seashells and pearls that sparkled in the sun. The cavernous building was described as the richest and most superb of all those that our Spaniards saw in La Florida, using the Spanish name for the southeast. Another expedition member who had seen similar buildings in Mexico and Peru said the temple was among the grandest and most wonderful of all the things that he had seen in the New World. Inside the temple's two enormous doors, De Soto's chroniclers described 12 giant figures carved from wood, standing guard, six on each side, their faces carved in a fierce and bold posture. Expedition members noted that these huge wooden warriors, some 11 feet high, held elaborately carved weapons decorated with mica, copper, pearls, antlers, and shells. Life-sized carvings of previous rulers stood before raised wooden burial chambers, each painted with a portrait of the deceased. Within these chambers lay the remains of past chiefs and their families, their mummified bodies adorned with numerous strands of delicate pearls, fine cloths, and pelts. Throughout the inner temple, wooden chests were filled with loose pearls, the chroniclers describing chests filled with so many pearls that 300 horses could not have carried all of them. The Queen and her people graciously housed the entire army within the city and shared their food stores with them. De Soto, however, sought more than just grain and venison. His quest was for gold and silver. Finding no precious metals in the city, he ordered his men to loot the temple, removing over 200 pounds of pearls, even stripping them from the remains of deceased ancestors. Hernando de Soto stayed in Kofatachiqui for 11 days, resting his soldiers and searching for gold in the surrounding area. He was surprised and quite relieved at the warm reception and hospitality his expedition received, especially considering the powerful chiefdom's warlike reputation. He soon discovered the reason for the subdued and friendly response. It was because Kofatachiqui was in a greatly weakened state. Expedition writings mention a recent epidemic, likely caused by disease acquired through contact with the Spanish in 1521 and 1526. The Queen stated that a great pestilence had visited them the previous year, and many of her people had died. Food stores were low, and in the surrounding areas, the Spanish noted, large uninhabited towns choked with vegetation, and four long row houses full of bodies from the plague. Finding no gold or silver in the area, De Soto decided to move his army onward in search of other kingdoms to plunder. However, to ensure a safe passage through hostile lands, the conquistador took the Queen hostage, forcing her to accompany them. After a few weeks of travel, she and her servants were fortunately able to escape and likely return to the chiefdom. No further mention of the Lady of Kofatachiqui appears in historical records. Despite the looting of their temple and their queen being taken hostage, the people of Kofatachiqui were fortunate that their encounter with De Soto wasn't more severe. Perhaps due to the intelligence, charm, and canny diplomacy of their queen, the chiefdom was able to avoid conflict with De Soto and his powerful army. Other tribes encountered by the expedition were not as fortunate. As De Soto's army continued their march across the southeast, they looted and burned villages and crops and killed many indigenous people. After leaving Kofatachiqui, De Soto's expedition spent the next 2 years searching the southeast in vain for a kingdom of gold to rival the Aztec and Inca empires. Finally, stranded in the swamplands along the lower Mississippi River, with his men starving and depleted, De Soto died of a fever on May 21st, 1542. The chronicles from the De Soto expedition, written some 235 years before the founding of the United States, offer an extraordinarily rare glimpse into pre-Columbian America. However, according to anthropologist Charles Hudson, his march across the South caused much more devastation than Sherman's march 325 years later. Although Kofatachiqui was only looted, not sacked and burned, the chiefdom, like many other native societies, was still adversely affected. Though weakened by the Spanish intrusion and exposure to European diseases, Kofatachiqui continued to have a powerful presence in the Carolina region. By 1700, however, for reasons not fully understood, Kofatachiqui had all but vanished. In 1701, English explorer John Lawson journeyed through the watery valley and noted finding only small settlements of Congaree Indians. It is likely that the people of Kofatachiqui were assimilated into the Catawba tribe.

Early colonists in Carolina, observing local tribes gathering acorns and hunting game, likely assumed that these people had always lived a simple hunter-gatherer lifestyle in an untouched wilderness. This common perception, known as the pristine myth, promoted the idea that these were virgin lands, unaffected by their indigenous inhabitants. European settlers believed that colonization and civilization would improve these supposedly untouched lands. The English colonists could not have imagined that a sophisticated and powerful chiefdom, lasting for almost 500 years, had once covered a large part of what would become the Palmetto State. The pristine myth became somewhat of a self-fulfilling prophecy. Well before large numbers of European settlers arrived, aspects of their culture, religion, and especially their diseases preceded them. Encounters with early European settlers weakened indigenous societies, greatly reducing populations in many regions. Consequently, once grand chiefdoms dissolved into scattered tribes living in small villages. The large mound settlements were abandoned, and nature soon reclaimed the land. Within a few generations, the people who had lived in the region for centuries reverted to the basic lifestyle of their distant ancestors. We tend to recognize and celebrate our own tribes, but it's worth remembering that our shared human history on this land that we briefly inhabit may be deeper than we realize.

This is Bird Note. As a flock of ducks lift off from a marsh, their wings reveal large patches.

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1: Teal pair up during the winter and migrate together in spring to a nesting area, often to where the female was born. There, the female will lay about 10 eggs, which hatch after 3 weeks. Once the eggs hatch, mother and ducklings walk away from the nest area within 24 hours, never to return to their nest again. Within just weeks, the young will be flying and ready to join their parents in their great migration south. For BirdNote, I'm Michael Stein.

0: goodness, who showed up?
1: How you doing, Pop?
0: I had all my mistakes.
2: I've come over to my dad's house today in West L.A. with one mission.
3: I'm good. How are you doing? Don't worry.
2: I need him to record a song on the piano.
4: So what are your thoughts on today?
2: And not just any song. This is the song that's going to be my first dance at my wedding. The wedding's in February in Mexico, and my dad won't be able to come. So the plan is to video record him playing the song and have it projected on a screen during my fiancée Christina's and my first dance as newlyweds. My dad hasn't been on a plane in over 8 years, ever since we found out he was displaying signs of Alzheimer's. His memory's been slipping ever since, and as of late, he's been having a particularly hard time tracking with new thoughts. By the time our wedding comes around in February, it's very likely that my dad will have lost most, if not all, of his coherence. So today, I'm here to try to preserve what might be the best chance I have at a tribute before it's too late. My dad's been playing the piano since he was 5, when he discovered he had a natural ability to play whatever he heard on the radio. He could play anything by ear. A gift that was largely ignored for most of his life. That is, until his mind started to slip. He's happier when he's playing music. He remembers things more. He even found his way into a band for adults with dementia. They call themselves the Fifth Dementia. Ask anyone in my family, and they'll tell you, music has saved my dad's life.
0: Well, you're bringing back all these old songs in my head. I don't know where they're coming from, but I haven't played in a long, long time.
2: My dad was 48 when I was born. And throughout my childhood, I was very aware how much older he was than my friend's dad's.
1: Oh, yeah, it was Elvis. That was perfect.
2: He didn't care about sports like my friend's dad's did. And I remember always resenting the fact that he never taught me how to throw a spiral. Like somehow the fathering I was receiving was deficient. These days, I see my dad at least once a week and help divide the caretaking duties with my family. But if I'm being honest, I feel far too young to be a parent to my parents already. And it's kind of terrifying. And I'm one of the first and the youngest of my friends who's going through this. But all signs are showing that it's only going to keep getting younger for all of us. For instance, in 1970, the average woman had her first child at 24. Today, a lot of women wait until their late 30s and early 40s. And with the population steadily growing, it's estimated that by 2025, 14% of the elderly population in America will have Alzheimer's. Taking care of our parents at younger and younger ages is the new normal.
5: For Matt and for Christina, this rendition comes from the heart, and I'm happy to be able to play it for you.
2: Alzheimer's is a painful experience, but if there is a silver lining, it's that it forces you to live in the present moment, because it's all you ever really get. And in this way, my dad has parented me better than I could have ever imagined. But I still can't throw a spiral. This piece was produced by Matt Lividary as part of the 24-hour radio race from KCRW's Independent Producer Project.
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0: I would hear, you know, reports on NPR from, it was Ann Cooper at the time, it was the Moscow correspondent, and just sort of lying in my room and listening to this and imagining myself in the Soviet Union.
1: Radiotopia's Julia Barton.
0: And my dad would go, he's like, why are you just lying there? Don't you have homework to do? And I'm like, I'm listening to the radio. And it's like this thing where you could be doing something but doing nothing, you know, at the same time. Your eyes are looking at something, but they're seeing internally, too. They're seeing the story.
1: This is PRX Remix. 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
2: You're listening to Imaginary Worlds, a show about how we create them and why we suspend our disbelief. I'm Eric Molinsky. So when I started this podcast a few years ago, I knew I had a lot of catching up to do when it came to science fiction literature. And so I've been trying to read as many of the great books that I've missed out on. And a lot of them have been great. But I hate to admit this, but I often have trouble suspending my disbelief and losing myself in some of these stories. And I don't know if it's because I need the visual component of TV or film or comic books. Although one issue I have is that a lot of these stories take place so far in the future, in a distant galaxy, the author of the stories needs to lay down so much backstory to explain how the human race ever got there. I'm lost by the second chapter. And then I read Octavia Butler. She does not write stories like that. And her writing is so powerful, so disturbing, I couldn't sleep at night. I actually had to keep reminding myself these are just stories, they're not real. And I never have to do that. And just to give you a sense of these stories without too many spoilers, you know, I'd be lying in the dark thinking about Doro, the spirit in her book Wild Seed, who kills anyone he wants and takes their body. He gets into a century-long abusive relationship with a shape-shifting woman during the American slave trade. Or I'm thinking about Shori, the vampire-like character in her novel Fledgling, who looks 12 but is much older. She has sex with adults, both men and women, who become addicted to her body chemistry. Then there's the novel Dawn, where the few remaining people that survive a nuclear war are taken aboard a spaceship. The aliens mean well, but they treat humans as an endangered species. They try to fix our fatal flaw towards self-destruction by altering our genes. Humans can only have sex or feel attracted to each other when one of these repulsive aliens is squirming between them.
3: Heterosexual males are very nervous about that arrangement at not being on top anymore.
2: Ayanna Jameson is writing a biography about Octavia Butler.
3: She shows over and over again that sometimes the best choice is the one that you may not be able to live with. And a lot of people can't really deal with the ambiguity of some of the things that are being experienced.
2: This year marks the 10th anniversary of Octavia Butler's passing. And there are commemorations happening across the country, including a conference that Ayanna Jameson organized. By the way, she grew up in Pasadena and remembers seeing Octavia Butler taking the bus around town. Octavia Butler was dyslexic and didn't drive. Ayanna is also working with an arts organization in Los Angeles called Clock Shop, which is hosting a year-long series of events, panels, and walking tours. And Clock Shop has commissioned works by artists about Octavia Butler. The filmmaker Colleen Smith is making a short movie about her favorite Butler novel, Kindred.
4: Ever since I read that novel, I have been haunted by the first and last chapter.
2: Kindred is about a black woman in the 1970s who is transported to a slave plantation in the 1800s. When she finally returns home, the time vortex closes in on her arm. And that scene, that moment, bookends the novel.
4: She survives this incredible sort of journey of time traveling back and forth and living as a slave. She survives it, but not without it leaving this fairly indelible mark on her, which is the loss of her arm.
2: Octavia Butler was celebrated during her lifetime, but too often, white journalists would focus on the fact that she was an African-American woman writing science fiction. You know, they would ask her how she got there, but they would hardly ask any follow-up questions about the content of her work, which really irritated her fans. Her life story and her work are definitely linked, but I wanted to explore why her stories dig so deep into my consciousness. Why do they keep me up at night? Well, at the same time, I can't get enough of them. So to start learning about Octavia Butler and her work, I called up Niecy Shaw. She and Butler were good friends, and they first met at a fantasy convention in Seattle. Butler grew up in L.A., but she eventually moved there.
5: I think the first thing I said to her was, "Well, you're much more beautiful than your photographs," which is, it was not at all premeditated, but apparently she understood I wasn't just flattering her.
2: Butler was not traditionally beautiful. She was over 6 feet tall with a deep voice.
3: She says in an interview that she remembers being called ugly for the first time in first grade, and that by the time she got to middle school, she thought that people still believed that she was ugly, so she still believed that she was ugly, only they were now too polite to say it.
2: Now, Octavia Butler may have had many rich friendships as an adult, but Ayanna Jameson says as a child, she was pretty lonely. Her mother had four miscarriages before she was born, including a stillbirth, and the idea of her missing siblings always haunted her.
3: When she first started writing, she was very isolated. I actually know a person that went to high school with her, and so people knew that her mother cleaned houses for a living. So there's a weird sort of class thing, right? And she writes as a child about being afraid that they're going to be evicted and not knowing where her mother had or was going to get the money for the rent.
2: When she was a teenager, Butler's mother gave her a $100 bill as a Christmas present. And when she tried to use it at Ralph's supermarket,
3: they didn't accept the money, right? And so they didn't allow her to use the bill. And they must have called the police, because by the time she left the store and went to the bus stop to wait to take her home, because she didn't drive, right? Two police officers approached her and said, "You know, we hear that you have a counterfeit $100 bill. We're going to take it down to the station. And if it's real, you can have it back." So they were kind of playing good cop, bad cop. And she basically said to them, "Look, if you were me, what would you think about somebody taking their money? Would you stand for that?" And I guess they backed down.
2: She did not suffer fools. And that memory, that sense of outrage, became fodder for her fiction. Now, Butler knew she wanted to be a writer at a very young age. Here she is on a panel discussion from 2002.
6: I was influenced to write science fiction 2 years after I began writing other things by a bad movie. My response to the movie was, "Geez, I can write a better story than that." And I thought about it and I realized, geez, anybody could write a better story than that. And my final assumption, however erroneous, was somebody got paid for writing that story. Devil Girl from Mars.
3: But she actually had been telling herself stories from age 4 and beginning to write the stories down at around age 8. And then eventually, by the time she was about 12, sending out her manuscripts to be published.
5: At the same time as she was ambitious, she was humble. She wanted to reach a lot of people. She wanted her work to be successful, but she was always surprised when it was.
2: Niecy Shaw is also a fiction writer. And I asked her why Butler's writing is so effective. What exactly is her technique?
5: Well, she's certainly good at the kind of thing where you're using all your senses. She doesn't throw it all in your face, but you can smell the smoke of the burning houses. And so since she's there, you're there. The other thing, though, is that she doesn't flinch. Her specialty was to think about the things that people would rather not think about. One of the exercises that she gave to a class, which I sat in on, but I remember her asking everyone in the class to write about what they feared, because she thought that the emotion of being repelled and in fear would come out strongly in our work. And I think she did that a lot herself. Don't you?
7: Oh, yeah.
2: Yeah, I feel frankly terrified reading a lot of her work. I mean, I could tell you the things that the fears that I feel through reading the work, but tell me, what are the fears that you see of hers that come out through her work?
5: One of the main fears I see is that of losing control of your body in so many different ways. In Bloodchild, which she always called her pregnant man story, it's pretty obvious there are these huge insectile non-humans who lay their eggs in your body. And it's in some way, I think, connected to the legacy of slavery, because the people who were enslaved had no control over their bodies. And the other fear that comes out in her work over and over is the fear of the triumph of hierarchy, the fear of domination being the end story of humankind.
2: Octavia Butler was also interested in politics. I was happy to learn that she was an avid NPR listener, and I imagine she probably listened to KPCC in her hometown of Pasadena. And she would get outraged by things like Proposition 187, the 1994 voter initiative in California that tried to deny rights to immigrants. And she did write op-eds and give speeches, but she really preferred to work with metaphors.
5: She didn't think that people wanted to be lectured to. She thought they wanted to be entertained.
2: I mean, it worked on me. I'm a straight white guy, so I have never experienced what it's like to not have those privileges in the United States. Now, her protagonists were often black women, so it's not like she wasn't writing about race. She got so deeply into the perspective of her main characters, reading her work is like experiencing virtual reality. Her characters also have a deep yearning for connection. I don't know what that says about Octavia Butler. I couldn't even find out if she ever had any romantic partners. I know some lesbian women have tried to claim her as a role model, but Niecy and another friend of theirs, Nalo Hopkinson, have been trying to correct the record.
5: Nalo and I both have been all over the internet telling people, I'm queer, she wasn't.
2: And here's Colleen Smith.
4: Not only do people want to like imagine her as being gay, but they also want to imagine her as being sort of like asexual, that she wasn't interested in sex at all. It's actually an impossible conclusion to come to when you read her work.
2: Oh,
4: you know what I mean?
2: Yeah.
4: So, sex is like motivating so much of the characters in every way.
2: Her characters are motivated by very basic needs: love, food, safety, survival. Butler once wrote about the moment she first became interested in what makes us sentient beings. Her mother was a maid for a wealthy white family, and she brought young Octavia Butler along to the house.
4: But she finds herself one day staring into the eyes of the family pet, this dog, and that her aha moment was realizing that there are other beings around us besides humans, that she was like totally confronted with the sentience and self-awareness of this dog. They're about the same size, and they're both laying on the floor just staring at each other. But it's within the context of her mentioning that her uncle was the gardener, and her aunt did the laundry, and her mom worked in the kitchen of this home.
2: Often in her stories, we are in the place of that dog.
4: The idea of dominion, you know, which is what humans have assigned themselves over every other being on the planet, she sort of flips it and imagines what would it mean if there was some being that was able to imagine itself superior to us and imagine themselves benevolently caring for us by holding us captive and determining how we live.
2: I mean, maybe that's what disturbs me the most about her work, and I mean disturb in a really good way, is that she doesn't condemn these otherworldly beings who can be selfish and cruel and arrogant. Her protagonists often don't have the power to overthrow their oppressors until maybe the very end. So instead, they try to understand them.
4: Her level of empathy actually frustrates me as a reader, where I'm like, I really wish her character could be harder, be more cruel, be more self-interested, you know?
2: That just wasn't in her nature. In 2006, Octavia Butler died of a stroke. She was only 58 years old. Besides losing a good friend, Niecy Shaw was devastated because Butler was in the prime of her career. She had just started a new series with Fledgling.
5: Now, there was a long period where she was unable to write as far as she was concerned. She wrote things and then she destroyed them. She didn't like them. She considered herself blocked between the end of Parable of the Talents and the beginning of when she started Fledgling. I was really looking forward to the rest of those books with Shori as the protagonist. They were great. She was great.
2: Yeah.
5: What made me saddest after she died was that I got the immediate feeling that she had lived her entire life so that people would talk about her good when she was gone.
2: Really? How so?
5: Afterwards, I could only say good things about her, to the point that the book that I co-edited was sometimes panned because, you know, we didn't say enough bad things about Octavia Butler. But I look back now and I see how she approached problems, how she responded to people's requests, and she did it because she was leaving behind a reputation, and she knew it. She was an atheist. You know, she didn't believe in an afterlife, but she did believe in having a reputation, and she made sure that it was good. And that's what made me sad.
2: Yeah, her reputation. She knew her reputation would be her afterlife to some extent.
5: That's what I would say. She knew her reputation would be all the afterlife she had, and she made sure that it was a good one.
2: And this year, we need her words now more than ever. Well, that is it for this week. Thank you for listening. Special thanks to Nisi Shawl, Colleen Smith, Ayanna Jameson, Tisa Bryant, Nalo Hopkinson, and Julia Meltzner at Clock Shop. Imaginary Worlds is part of the Panoply Network. You can like the show on Facebook. I tweet at E. Malinsky.
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0: When the weather was warm, there was no problem. The mice would be out enjoying the beauty of Vermont like everybody else. But when the season turned and temperatures began their annual freefall, they wanted in. It started with small signs, the corner of a cereal box that had been gnawed away, a brief sighting in the middle of the night when you got up to get a glass of water. But then came the scratching and chewing in the walls. But we didn't want to hurt the mice. We tried banging on the walls, sealing the food, whatever nonviolent means we could think of. The house was a sieve. So after a string of restless nights, exhausted, we'd come to believe in the death penalty for murine home invasions. Heck, People for the Ethical Treatment of Animals, PETA, gave an award to a guy who invented a more humane trap because it kills them with gas instead of blunt force. If PETA's okay with killing them, I can get over it. For a dollar, I picked up a 4-pack of traditional mouse traps, a small piece of wood with a simple metal spring that amounts to a tiny, blunt mouse guillotine. This is what is known as the spring-loaded bar mouse trap. It was apparently invented by a guy named Hiram Maxim, who also invented one of the first self-powered machine guns in the 19th century. The first night I was awoken by the clap and rattle of the wood trap. I jumped out of bed, and a not-quite-dead, writhing mouse was caught in the trap. And the mice in Vermont are not the gray, black-eyed monsters I remember from my native Wisconsin. These were deer mice. Brown fur coat, the white patch on the breast, big ears, big eyes. Aww. Like little, tiny, fuzzy deer. This was problematic. Everyone knows it's wrong to kill cute things. Ugly things deserve it, sure. Ugly things would kill you if they had a chance. Cute things, though. Cute things are innocent, and they don't know any better. Over the course of the next few weeks, each morning, I'd wake to a dead mouse or two, each one shocking in its slight variation. A clean break in the middle of the back or neck was easy to handle, but a mouse with just its snout and a single paw clamped under the cold metal bar, it was somehow perverse. I hated starting my mornings like this. I don't care what PETA thinks. I didn't like killing mice. I was happy when warm weather returned and the traps could sit underneath the sink, unset and idle. New life, warmth, and sunshine washed away the shameful necessities of the previous winter. Back to killing ugly things, like mosquitoes and ants. When the next winter rolled around, I can remember waiting longer before we turned the heat on, hoping again to deter the little buggers from even taking up residence. To no avail. They came back, worse than ever. But this time, I couldn't do it, so I bought some poison. Poison was better because it was stealth. I didn't have to wake up and see their little crushed heads and hear the snap and rattle of the traps going off while I was in bed. We don't want to have to see the unsavory results of our actions. We don't televise executions or do them in the town square. Seeing something seems not only to drive reality home in our minds, it's as if, without it, there is no reality. It's like the old saying about a tree falling in the woods, and if no one is there to hear it, does it make a sound? It's as if the only thing we ever object to about the results of our actions is having to perceive them. Winter turned to spring once again, and then to the heat of summer. And just as the mercury inched up into the 80s and 90s, I noticed something. A slight odor. Faint at first, then increasing. The smell of dead mice in the walls.
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5: It was the mid-1990s, before social media, before live streams, before most people had heard the word Tibet.
1: Meet Aaron Potts, 24-year-old director and co-founder of the Milarepa Fund.
6: And of course, Adam Yauch from the Beastie Boys, instrumental in helping put this concert together. I understand.
5: A lot of people ask me, like, how did the idea of a concert come up? And I'm like, I was an activist. He was a musician. It wasn't really even a conversation. It was just, yeah, we're going to do this.
7: The main reason that we're doing the concert is to raise awareness about Tibet, to let people find out about the Chinese occupation.
1: Adam and Aaron established the Milarepa Fund, a nonprofit organization working to spread the word about China's campaign to wipe Tibetan Buddhist culture off their map.
5: Oh, my God. My biggest fear was it wasn't going to work. I mean, it had never been done before. I can't remember the exact order of how all the yeses started happening, but I remember the feeling of it, and it felt like being strapped to the front of a Mack truck going 150 miles an hour down a highway.
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3: More than 100,000 fans, making it the biggest U.S. benefit show since Live Aid in 1985. It was followed
5: some of the greatest bands of our time.
3: Performances by Smashing Pumpkins, De La Soul.
5: Of that moment.
3: And Biz Markie. And a thunderous term by Rage Against the Machine.
11: Everybody who cared at all about music during that era knew about Tibet because of those concerts.
5: We had 500 volunteers, mostly Tibetans or Tibet supporters.
12: As a Tibetan in the West, what I saw was somebody who was our generation and bringing together a culture and a moment in a way that we could see ourselves in it.
5: This was a message concert, not a benefit concert. We were there to get people involved in the Tibet movement.
13: I didn't know anything. I was really naive coming in here. I didn't know a thing. But now they really just opened me up. Like, because I think if anyone knew what was going on, there's just no way they wouldn't do something about it.
5: I always knew that the most important day of our work was the day after the concerts.
3: By a nonviolent protest outside the Chinese consulate in San Francisco by some 300 people, among them Perry Farrell and Chili Peppers bassist Flea.
5: We weren't there to raise money. We were there to raise action.
14: Want to stay here, you will be arrested. You all understand that? We advise you all individually, and you can make your decision as we approach, right?
5: I'm Aaron Potts, and I was a music fan, someone who was told at a concert once that I could make a difference. I didn't know that that would lead me to co-found the Tibetan Freedom Concerts with Adam Yauch of the Beastie Boys. And we didn't know if those concerts would work, if anyone would come, if anything could change. What happened surprised all of us. Honestly, it still kind of surprises me. This is the story of those concerts, how they came to be, what happened during and after, and why freedom needs a soundtrack.

0: Freedom Needs a Soundtrack is a Wrong Zen production, produced by Adonde Media. Episode 1, The Power of Music. My dad had a record player and a small collection of records, and I always remember music. I have vivid memories of, like, flipping the records and putting the needle on the vinyl. My parents had a subscription to Rolling Stone magazine, and I remember they were always interesting. Something was always, like, a little irreverent or outside of the normal, I guess. And at around 12 years old, I remember I gave a new friend of mine a subscription to Rolling Stone for her birthday that year, Kelly Patricia Callahan, who became my best friend. As her name implies, she's Irish, and she loved the Irish band U2. As our friendship grew, I also came to love U2, but U2 back then was like, they're not the band they are today. They were a punk band, they were edgy, and they were singing about peace in Ireland and the end of apartheid and things that I just didn't know about yet. And I was too young to see them in concert, according to my parents. So the first three times I saw them perform were on these bootlegged videotapes that we had gotten. The first one was U2 at Red Rocks. The concert at Red Rocks had happened in 1983, I think. And it was about a year after that I watched it on this passed around bootlegged videotape. And when they sang Sunday Bloody Sunday, Bono is waving this white flag. It's like a surrender flag, but it's not a surrender flag. It's something else, like a peace flag or something. And he has the crowd chanting, "No more, no more, no war, no more." And it just blew my mind in such a great way.
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0: About a year later, U2 played at Live Aid. Live Aid was about raising money to stop the famine in Africa.
2: It'll be nearly a year before Ethiopians can expect proper rains again. By that time, thousands of people, perhaps even millions of people, may have died.
0: At that time, we were watching the news, and it was just devastating videos of children dying in front of our eyes of starvation.
3: Final preparations are being made for what they're calling the greatest show on earth, Live Aid for Africa. Tomorrow's 16-hour transatlantic program looks set to reach a television audience of more than a billion people around the world.
0: They say that 40% of humanity watched that concert on television. I remember seeing Wembley Stadium, seeing the audience, and I had never seen a crowd that big before. And they were there to try and do good in the world. So again, I was hooked. And then the third time I got to see them was the Amnesty International concerts.
4: We've got 18 very special guests with us tonight.
0: It was 1986.
4: 18 prisoners of conscience released because of Amnesty International.
0: And it was much more about these political prisoners that were on stage. Political prisoners are people who've been imprisoned for their beliefs, their nonviolent beliefs, or their nonviolent opposition to a government. And all around the world, thousands of people were in prison. Amnesty had this very simple methodology of writing letters to those governments saying, "We know you have this political prisoner and we are demanding their freedom." And it worked. Like, letters would free people from prison. And at this concert, there were dozens of freed political prisoners on the stage with these artists. Somewhere in all of that, Bono and a bunch of other people that were performing at the shows said, "Go start a chapter of Amnesty International at your school." And I did it the next day. I signed up and I started organizing immediately. Every month we would get these packages from Amnesty that say, here's the case of the political prisoner. We're asking you to write letters on behalf of. The idea that you could write letters that take you less than 3 or 4 minutes, you could write these letters and put them in the mail, and combined with thousands of other people's letters, you could free people who were wrongfully imprisoned. It was mind-blowing. Like, sometimes activism feels so big and, like, massive, and, like, you have to have a perfect plan, and you have to really know what you're doing, and sometimes you just have to f***ing write a letter, you know? About a year after I started organizing my Amnesty chapter at my high school, Amnesty asked us to write letters on behalf of a group of Tibetan nuns. And these were nuns who had been put in prison because of their desire for Tibet to be an independent nation again. And I think the thing that stood out most to me was that they were just teenagers like us. We were getting ready to write the letters, and I remember that my teacher had lived in a Tibetan refugee camp. His name was David Brown. And, you know, he told us about how Tibet had been an independent country, how China had invaded it.
5: In Peking, they solemnly declared that Tibet was next to be liberated.
0: In 1950, the new communist government of China said Tibet is now part of China. Not only did they do that, but they also erased the history that it had ever been independent. The Dalai Lama, who is the political and spiritual leader of the Tibetan people, fled Tibet in 1959, and thousands of Tibetans followed him.
6: Since his exile from Tibet in 1959, the Dalai Lama has lived in India, where he works for nonviolent change in his homeland.
7: The ones courageous enough to demonstrate against the crushing force of Chinese dominance are the monks and the nuns.
0: The nuns play a really important role in the resistance, as do the monks, for protesting against the Chinese occupation and for demanding a free Tibet.
8: Without children depending upon them, and because they are schooled in selflessness, they are the first to sacrifice themselves for the freedom of their people and freedom of thought.
9: The monks and nuns working for our country more than others, that's because we thinking that is our responsibility.
10: My name is Nawang Sangzhou, and I'm a former political prisoner in Tibet.
0: Nawang Sangzhou became a nun at a very early age, as often is the case in Tibetan families and communities. And at the age of 13, she was arrested for protesting against the Chinese occupation and for demanding a free Tibet.
9: I grew up in Lhasa, Tibet, until 13 years, and then grew up in a prison. I remember we have the biggest protest in 1989, and I joined several times protest, but at that time, every Tibetans are protesting, so the Chinese, they're fighting and they got the gun.
7: On occasions like these, Chinese civilians joined the police by the hundreds in venting their hatred of Tibetans.
9: We only shouted peacefully words with a bare hand, but they're shooting us.
0: The thing that drew me in the most, I think, was the nonviolence with which the Tibetan people met such violence. I think it intrigued me in a way because I was like, could I do that? If it was me and if it was my people and my family, could I meet that violence with compassion and with nonviolence? I think it was around the time that I was writing the letters to try and release the Tibetan nuns. I told my mom, randomly, that someday I was going to put on a concert for Tibet and you two was going to play at it. And I didn't think about it for the next 10 years. Like, it wasn't a driving force in my life. It was just a random thing that I said that was so what I believed and what I wanted to do, and it was almost like an articulation of my mission in life. So in 1989, I was 17 years old. I was completely engrossed in activism and in the idea that we can make change in the world. And up until this part of my life, there were big, big social justice issues that felt impenetrable. And all of a sudden, it was like big, massive changes started snapping into place. Like the Berlin Wall falls down, the Soviet Union crumbles. Nelson Mandela, who had been imprisoned for 30 years, walks free.
11: Mr. Nelson Mandela, a free man, taking his first steps into a new South Africa.
0: Like these things we never thought could ever happen start happening. And then Tiananmen Square happens.
12: It was noontime today in the center of Beijing when a man walked to the middle of the Avenue of Eternal Peace, which, as it happened, was already occupied.
0: I remember turning on the news, and that's when the tanks were rolling in.
12: The man was alone. The tank was not.
0: I watched as one man with a plastic shopping bag stood in front of a line of tanks. And he just stood in its way. The tank tried to go around it, and he moved so it couldn't go. And he just kept doing that. That image of one person being able to stop a line of tanks stuck with me. So when I'm working on these social justice issues in other places that feel just as permanent, like Tibet will never be free, I'm like, no, it can be. I saw the Berlin Wall fall, and I saw Nelson Mandela walk free, and I saw a single man stop a line of tanks. My senior year of high school, my teacher had lived in a Tibetan refugee camp just 3 miles over the border of Tibet in Nepal. He taught an anthropology class that I took, and in that class, he wanted us to go on a field trip. And so he brought that up in the class one day, and I blurted out, "Take us to the village in Nepal." And everybody laughed. Nepal is very far away from Old Saver, Connecticut. So we all just laughed, and class went on. And 3 weeks later, he came back to the class and he said, "I have the trip to Nepal approved." There were kids on our trip who had never been on an airplane. And then they were getting on a very long airplane and going to a very different culture. We landed in another world. I mean, as different from where we were from as possible. Like, there were cows and motorcycles and rickshaws and trucks and smog and mountains, like the most gorgeous mountains I've ever seen. There's a couple of pockets of Tibetan communities in Kathmandu. Boda is one of them, and it's the one that I lived in the longest. We were supposed to do a homestay as part of the program, and my Tibetan family, they were refugees. They were not really at home in Nepal. My mom didn't actually speak Nepali. She only spoke Tibetan. And I think that she was just trying to survive every day. She had 5 children that she raised in exile as refugees. And her most important thing was that the kids go to school and get an education. She had so much joy. I mean, she would laugh and joke, and she was just the warmest, most welcoming, most happy person I had met. The last day we were in the refugee camp, the entire community had come out to, you know, wish us off. And a Tibetan elder stood up and he made this long speech. And at the end of it, he turned to face the mountains. And on the other side of that mountain is Tibet. Like, that's how close we were. So he turned to the mountains and he said, "Someday I hope that our children and your children will play together in a free Tibet." And that has defined my life in so many ways, that statement. That, I mean, he's probably passed at this point, but the possibility of his grandchildren and my children playing together there is real. So when I came back from Nepal, I knew this is what I want to do. I want to work for a Free Tibet. I want to do human rights work. And I didn't know how to do that. There's no major that you can take that says this is how to become a human rights activist or how to do Tibet work. And so I spent a lot of time just not sure of how I could be of most use to Tibet and to nonviolent activism.

0: When I think my childhood is very happy family. All our neighborhood call our family is the happy family. Because every night my father played jamye and my sister, my brother dancing the Tibetan traditional dance. I remember my mother teach me a song. It says that we will be free soon, you know. My parents' words and those songs give me lots of strength, you know, and courage. Both my parents were very religious and practiced Buddhism very strongly. So when I was little and I really want to be a nun, so I asked my mother and then I asked my father. My parents insisted me to go to school continually and then later you can do the nun. But I was really anxious. So I became a nun at 12 years old. In 1990, when I was 13 years old, at that time I shouted "Independent Tibet, long live Dalai Lama," just these two words, and they arrested me. When they tortured, they tortured using many different kind of weapons, like, you know, electric rod, and tortured with sticks and beating on my back. And so they using the many different kind of weapons beating us. And then they asked me, "What do you shout?" And I said, "I shout independent Tibet." And then he so get mad and hold me and put the electric rod in my mouth. I was kept there in 10 months and then I was released, and I only spent 15 days with my mother and she passed away. Second time it was 1992, and so I met my friend and she said they're gonna go to the protest. The people who arrested us, they're not uniform. They have a bunch sitting everywhere. That's spy. But people didn't know. So we shouting in the free Tibet and long live Hisa and Dalai Lama. We walking just maybe a few seconds and then almost suddenly jumping some people, not uniform, and then taking somewhere. And I thought I'm going to be died because this is the second time. And the first time they beat me so badly. At that time I was 15 years old and they gave me the 3 years sentence. They sent me to the Chachi prison.
1: By the early 90s, I was already in college. Nobody knew my name. They just called me Free Tibet because that's who I was. I was always talking about a free Tibet, whether it was in front of the student hall at a table or organizing little mini benefit concerts with my friends who were in bands or in classes that I was taking. I was just trying to bring together things that I loved and was passionate about. And I was trying to not have to leave who I was to be an activist. I was still organizing letter writing campaigns on behalf of Tibetans and also doing a lot of other work. I was going to protests in New York City. The first Gulf War was just ending.
2: Good evening, everyone. I'm Ann Lindstrom in the Channel 2 newsroom with the latest on the Gulf War.
1: The Rodney King verdict had come out, acquitting the four officers who had clearly and brutally beaten Rodney King.
3: There are fires burning. There are people being beaten. There is looting. It is a dangerous night in the city of Los Angeles.
1: And in 1992 was when there was a referendum that voted to do away with apartheid.
4: White South Africans are flocking to the polls today in one of the country's most historic referendums.
1: The media always portrayed my generation as apathetic and slackers and said we were tuned out. And we really weren't. We were just not seeing ourselves in their version of what the world should look like. I see people like doing amazing art and creating new companies and trying to change the world. I can't think of a single example of social justice and freedom fighting in the world that has been successful and has not included young people at the center of it. Nalang Sangdrol, I mean, she was so young.
0: In the Chapje person, we're all young, you know, the around 18, 20, something like that.
1: I didn't hear about Nalang as much as the Drapshi 14, they were called.
0: So everybody's young, so love singing song. And also we have lots of beautiful political songs, freedom songs. Usually if the girl is not there, we sing openly in the singing. And then two of them get a chance to borrow a tape recorder.
1: Nalang and a group of Tibetan nuns sang songs of freedom that were recorded on a little cassette tape and smuggled out of the country. And we knew that this work was going on inside the worst, the most notorious prison inside Tibet. There are so many social justice movements where music is such an important part of it. And, you know, music activates the part of the brain that governs optimism. It brings us together, not just for concerts, but, you know, back in the day around the campfires, we always gathered around music. And in the civil rights movement, it was used as a way that the protesters who knew that they were about to get met with violence could stay calm and hold on to nonviolence. So the fact that these nuns spontaneously did the same thing and used music and freedom songs as a form of protest really kind of speaks to the universal nature of it. When I was in college, I didn't understand how important music is. I just felt it in my body, in my heart. And I also, you know, most activism felt really heavy and uncomfortable to me. I mean, I love a good protest, but that can't be the beginning and end of activism. Like, there had to be something more. And to me, that more was music. Then I found this quote that was and still is one of my favorites by Emma Goldman that says, "If I can't dance, I don't want your revolution." And I knew when I heard that, I knew that is what I'm going to do. I'm going to make a revolution that we can dance to.

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Project management and archival production were led by Mariano Pascella. Fact-checking by Ana Lucia Morillo. Sound design and mastering by Martin Cruz. Martina Castro was the editor and one of the executive producers. The original theme song is by Money Mark. For Wrong Zen, the series' executive producers were Dayden Titong and myself, Aaron Potts. A very special thanks to all who were part of

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1: I got two girls cooking, one cooking a case of bacon. I'm cooking a T-bone platter with scrambled cheese eggs and home fries with no onions. And I got a scrapple platter with scrambled cheese eggs and grits. Crystal, I've been working here for 8 years, but I've been cooking for 11.
2: Joyce is lucky to have you.
1: Oh, yeah, yeah. She's a pain in the butt, but, you know, that's just the personality of this place. It's not always going to be peaches and cream. But it's a place that you know is real. No fake and phony stuff in here.
3: Soul Sauce, can I help you?
4: Joyce Smith, 2101 Emerson Avenue. 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
5: Turkey, bacon, cheese, eggs,
1: T-bone
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1: steak, fries. 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
5: Boy,
1: fries, and cheese eggs.
5: Chickpeas.
4: Anything else?
1: Cheese on everything.
4: I came from Trinidad and Tobago. And I ended up in Baltimore, Maryland, and this is where I've been since. 7 days a week for 30 years now. I get so much love from the customers in here. It's better than where I came from. They had no love in them.
2: So you came here, you had a husband who was here, but he didn't stay?
4: He got deported because he didn't want to do right, so they sent him back. And I stayed back with my four children, and I raised them from working in this breakfast spot for 30 years.
2: What do you think has been the happiest moment of your life?
4: When my children's father got deported. It is, it was. Because he was abusive. I was glad when they sent him back. And he tried for me to come back, and I told him, no. This is my chance now. I'm going to do me.
6: My name is Jamelia, and my relation to Joyce is she's my mother. Just watching a black woman come up, handling everything merely on her own, I guess it was just embedded in me.
2: Joyce, what do you think, what do you hope your daughter has learned from watching you and learning from you and the way you've lived your life?
4: That she could be just like me. Don't depend on nobody for nothing. Get up and get your own. You know? Hey, come say something about Soul Sauce. We're going on the radio.
5: Joyce is a nice person, but she get nasty sometimes. Don't make her mad. Don't make her mad. You make her mad, I don't know. She go crazy on you.
7: She ain't going to lie to you. 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
4: 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They still comes in here. So every day you see the same people.
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0: his dog tags. And I said, well, let's go over to the 45 Club and have a beer. He said, okay. And we walked over to the door, and I opened the door and stood aside for him to go out, and he walked into a bullet. Now, had he gotten to the door a step ahead of me and opened the door for me, I would have walked into the bullet. I had difficulty with that for a while, but it was just meant to be.
1: The extent of Dave's trauma became clear after he returned home in 1968. He scrambled for cover whenever the fire whistle in Hyannis sounded. He had flashbacks, and he absolutely refused to talk about the war. Instead of getting help, he kept himself busy, really busy. He worked 2 and 3 jobs, went to college, and raised a family, all at the same time. He threw himself into painting, fly fishing, scuba diving, and archery. He even became a pilot. All these hobbies came and went, except one: drumming. He never gets tired of it. That's because drumming isn't just fun for Dave. It's also a way of relieving his post-traumatic stress.
2: What's the connection between drumming and PTSD?
0: Drumming is widely accepted as being very relaxing and therapeutic. Anything that reduces the tension is a good thing. Almost anything. Scotch is not that good.
1: 8 years ago, Dave picked up an Irish drum called the Baran. It looks like the round part of a banjo. He used to play in a pipe band, kilts, bagpipes, and all. Nowadays, he does most of his drumming at home in front of the computer, playing along to YouTube videos of Celtic music. It's how he taught himself to play. Celtic music reminds Dave of his Scotch-Irish childhood in New Brunswick, where Saturday nights were reserved for barn dancing and drunken revelry. He changes the pitch and timbre by moving his hand across the inside of the drum face, striking it at different spots with a double-headed stick called a tipper.
0: You don't hit the drum right in the center, like a sweet spot on a tennis racket. That doesn't work. It's off to one side or the other.
1: I asked him why he finds drumming so relaxing.
0: I think it actually goes back to when you were in the womb and you were close to your mother's heart and you could feel a heartbeat. And most of the rhythms that are played on this thing, or any drum for that matter, bear strong resemblance to a heartbeat.
3: Don't stop.
1: For years, Dave has played in a drum circle at the Kituate Center for the Arts. Sam Holmstock, the group's leader, recently started a separate group for veterans with PTSD. He says he's had a hard time getting vets to join.
4: These guys are trained to be tough and to keep it all in, and they're not so, they're pretty reticent about unburdening themselves. They don't want anybody to think they have any kind of problem whatsoever.
0: They think they're avoiding the issue.
1: Again, Dave Brown.
0: Eventually, somebody says to you, hey, listen, you've got a problem. You need to deal with it. That's what happened to me.
1: Partly at his wife's urging, Dave finally got screened for PTSD about 1.5 years ago. Turns out he had almost every symptom in the book. So he started seeing a counselor at the VA who's helped him open up about the war for the first time. Now 71, he says his symptoms are minimal, but they'll never go away entirely.
0: You'd have to remove the experience from your psyche, and you can't do that, no matter what anybody says. You cannot remove that experience.
1: And so Dave Brown continues to drum away. In Osterville, Massachusetts, I'm Jonathan Earle.

0: 291 days. That's how long Dave Brown served in Vietnam. He used to know the number of hours. But if you think Dave was like a prisoner counting down to his release, you'd be wrong.
1: I loved the people. I loved the food. I loved the country. It was beautiful over there. I loved it. Absolutely loved it.
0: Love is only half the story, though. Dave was also shaken by the sight of corpses and the constant threat of death. The most haunting incident happened in the shower room at a U.S. base the day before he was scheduled to leave Vietnam.
1: So I'm shooting the breeze with this guy, and he was finishing up his third tour in Vietnam. He was going home to get married, and he was all excited about everything. All we were

0: Welcome back to Sound Opinions. I'm Jim DeRogatis. My partner is Greg Kot. This week, we're talking with music journalist Josh Terry about his recent Vice article on how live music should be more accessible for disabled fans and what venues can do to improve those fans' experiences. Josh, welcome to Sound Opinions.
1: Hey, thank you so much for having me.
2: This is an interesting piece because this is an ongoing issue. But the sense I get from your piece is that if it was a tough issue before for the disabled access to concerts, you know, understanding what they're getting into before a show, as you can imagine, would be a central question for any person who's facing these difficulties, is going to be exacerbated when live music comes back, whenever it does come back. What sort of prompted you to delve into this?
1: In the past, I'd say 14 months, my beat has sort of shifted, you know, not having concerts. Normally, I would be writing about cool bands I really like, and I still do that, but definitely not as much now that there are no shows. So I've been focusing mainly on the plight of venues and people who have been out of work in the music industry and just sort of how the pandemic made life harder for everybody who works in music. Talking to people, it's been really great to hear the hope for the future, the hope that, like, once we can safely return to live music, that, you know, venues can come back better than they were. And talking to just people from different walks of life across the music industry, I realize that there are so many different avenues that can happen. And one of them, which is I think one of the most underreported things in the music press, is accessibility. And it's been something that I have been thinking about, especially over the past 14 months, but the more I talk to people, especially disability activists who work in music, it's something that has been on my radar. And, you know, I'm just the guy who wrote the article. The people I interviewed for the piece have been doing this work and advocating for accessibility in live music for years. One person I talked to, her name is Cassie Wilson, and she started a website called Half Access, which is a nonprofit organization which promotes accessibility in live music, but it's also a submission-based website where people can review venues based on accessibility. And it's funny because, like, when I found out about this website, I mean, it was a few years ago, I was like, all right, well, shouldn't this already be on the website for these venues? And, you know, you do a test, go on any local venue. They're going to say that they're accessible, but they're not going to say what that means.
2: Right, right.
1: And they're not going to give, like, a detailed description of what that means for someone with a disability who goes to the show.
0: You know, try to get into a United Center show or a big stadium show with tickets sold through Live Nation, and who do you talk to about wheelchair access, about anything? You know, in some ways, I mean, look, you know, the smaller clubs, beloved by Greg and me, don't have that info either, but you know who to call, and they will get on the phone and say, yeah, you don't know, we only use it usually at Metro for hauling gear to the top fourth floor theater, which we don't use that much, but yeah, we've got an elevator for you. At least you can talk to somebody. Who do you talk to at a Ticketmaster Live Nation United Center show?
1: Yeah, exactly. And, you know, the arenas are actually, like, relatively accessible when you look at the broad, like, spectrum of the types of venues, you know.
0: Right.
1: Because of the Americans with Disabilities Act, you know, arenas kind of have to have accessible seating, you know,
0: but they don't advertise it,
1: but, you know, compared to, say, like, historic venues that aren't built to be accessible, and compared to, say, like, general admission shows where there's no seats at all, it can be a little more tricky to, like, navigate. And when we mean by, like, well, how is the venue accessible, it's not just, like, whether or not someone can see the show. It's like, are the bathrooms accessible? Are the entrance is accessible? Is the merch table accessible? You know, just like certain venues, whether it's, you know, it's always through ignorance and not necessarily knowing, you know, they check off one box and they're like, all right, we're good, you know. When there's actually so much more, and it's not just a one-size-fits-all solution.
0: Well, you make the point, for those who are visually and hearing challenged, that in some ways this pandemic-enforced shutdown with streaming being the only alternative has been a boon. You know, a show that they could not have attended because it's just impossible at 150 general admission capacity venue, they can now stream. And to see that going away is causing ability rights activists to say, wait a minute, you know, some semblance of this to continue for the part of the audience that has been excluded would be nice.
1: Yeah, absolutely. And every person I talked to for this piece has said the exact same thing. You know, live streams have been something that people have been advocating for years, even before the pandemic. And, you know, and this was also one of the reasons why I wrote this piece now is because, you know, as we all know, tours are saying they're coming back, you know, in the fall. And every major tour announcement I saw and every major tour announcement that people I talked to saw, there wasn't any sort of note about whether or not the shows would be available to live stream. And, you know, that's upsetting because it's, you know, live streams for people who don't really think about disability issues. You know, live streams are like, I have to like log onto a computer and watch a show. It's not just that. It's a tool to bring people into the community who have otherwise been excluded or unable to join it fully. You know, every person I talked to just said like how great these live streams have been over the past 14 months. And, you know, I don't think they're going to go away entirely. Live Nation recently announced that they're equipping some of their venues with the technology to be able to live stream every show, which is really optimistic and great. And I hope venues can, like, take a cue from that and, like, understand ways that they can make their venues, whether or not it's from, like, a tech accessibility, like, standpoint by making live shows available to stream, or if it's from making costly but necessary adjustments to their facilities so that they can be more accessible.
2: It's almost like you need some kind of legislation that says, well, if you can't offer proper access to disabled people, then you should be able to live stream the show at your venue as a compensation.
1: I would definitely support that legislation. I think it's the Americans with Disabilities Act is only 30 years old, and, you know, it's gotten, you know, disability issues have gotten improved ever since that, but it's only been 30 years, and there's still been so many more issues that have been popping up, and ways that, you know, live music as a whole can make things more inclusive and more accessible.
0: Right. Well, 30 years, and you still have how many L platforms in Chicago that are not accessible as they're supposed to be according to the law?
1: Right. Yeah, you're absolutely right. And it's, you know, for a lot of these venues, which are in, like, historic buildings, there's sort of a clause that they can say that, like, you know, the accessibility requirements aren't really within reason. And, you know, it's going to be a different sort of story for each and every venue. No venue is exactly alike and that's a great thing, but at the same time, you know, it presents challenges for how these venue owners and how their community can, like, talk with them and, like, how they can make their venues better.
2: Yeah, infrastructure costs money.
0: Well, that's why this was an eye-opening piece, Josh. I mean, I think those of us who love live music, you know, nothing is going to beat the experience of being in the room with the artist, feeling the bass drum in your chest. What if you can't have that experience? I think 99.9% of us are, if I never see another live stream in my life, I'm going to be happy, right? I am done with pandemic, quarantine, computer as bad simulacrum of concert. What if you can't get to the concert? And that's the thing. I mean, you know, so many of these smaller venues, look, it's existential. They need to have 149 people in a 150 capacity room to make their nut for the night, right? Yeah. And then so how then, if you just put it all online for everyone, people are lazy, they don't want to put pants on, they're going to stream, right? So how do you equitably, for the economics of it, nobody's saying give anybody anything for free, but how do you sell tickets like that and make it work? You must have been thinking about this, and the many interviews you did must have dealt with it.
1: Yeah, you're absolutely right. I have an optimism for when it's safe to return to live music that there's going to be such a demand that venues probably won't have to worry about whether or not they're going to sell out shows, you know. I feel like people have been raring to go, and when it's safe, I can't wait to be at a show at Metro or Sleeping Village or Empty Bottle or any one of those great places I went to multiple times a week
0: back before the world ended.
1: But, you know, I just think having the option, and obviously, you know, as we all know, venues make their money on bar sales. But that shouldn't be the deciding factor in whether or not accessibility should be. It's not one or the other. You can have both. And, you know, I don't think that it's going to be a thing that people, and if people who are able-bodied want to watch a live stream, why, that they should be able to.
2: Right.
1: And, yeah, I just think that, like, the demand for shows is going to be so prominent that that's not going to be the concern of venue owners or the music industry at large.
0: Some of the many interviews you did for this piece also were people with neurodivergent situations, right? Tell us about that. What did you mean by that, and what are they asking for?
1: You know, when I talk about neurodivergence, I mean people who are on the autism spectrum or people who have invisible disabilities, you know. Speaking from personal experience, and this doesn't affect my daily life anymore, but when I was a kid, I was diagnosed with epilepsy. And, you know, as a kid, I loved going to shows. And for a while, we didn't know whether or not it was photosensitivity triggered these seizures.
0: The strobe lights.
2: Yeah.
1: Yeah. And, you know, that is a concern. And, you know, it is 3% of people with epilepsy are triggered by these strobe lights, and as we all know from going to live shows, that is a pretty prominent part of a lot of these productions. You know, these are sort of the considerations that people with disability have to take with every show that they go to.
2: Yeah.
1: You know, they have to, like, do their research for the venue, they have to do their research for the bands, you know, like,
2: yeah.
1: if you see a, you know, no shots on any of the artists I'm listing in this hypothetical, but if you see, like, say, a Charlie XCX, the light show is going to be way different than if you would see, like, a band like Whitney or, you know, Spun Out or any one of those great Chicago groups.
2: Right. So what's your checklist of the most important things that venues should be taking care of when it comes to, you know, serving this particular community? What do they need to do? What are the top three things?
1: The number one thing I would ask venues to do is sort of educate themselves on these issues and talk to their communities, update their websites, make sure that, like, they have a detailed description of what their accessibility requirements are in their facilities and how it's going to go if someone who is disabled buys a ticket to their show.
2: Mm-hmm.
1: I think that's, like, that transparency is the number one thing. And I think this is what disability activists have been fighting for years, even before the pandemic. Number two, live streams. You know, if you can't make the costly adjustments that you need to make your venue fully acceptable, have that alternative. And another one is kind of on the touring artists too, because they have these fans. And when we talk about disability, it's 1 in 4 Americans. It's 61 million people. It's a good chunk of a potential fan base. It's a good chunk of the country we live in. You know, it was great to see the piece get some feedback from touring artists and being like, how can we tour more safely?
2: Mm.
1: And, you know, I having that conversation with the venues and making sure that adding ramps when there needs to be. And also for venues, adding ramps for performers, you know, because I'm talking from the perspective of disabled fans and people in the community. But, you know, disabled musicians have their own set of problems. And, you know, you talk to people and they don't play certain venues because they just can't get to the stage.
0: Yeah, those narrow winding spiral staircases of three floors from green room to stage. Yeah.
1: Yeah. You're making me miss Subterranean right now, Jim.
0: Oh, I you know, carry your Marshall stack up stairs, man. Thank you, Josh, for joining us on the show and talking about this important issue.
1: Well, I appreciate that, Jim. Thank you all for reading and having me on.
3: This is Bird Note. As a kid, artist David Shepherd would sketch all the flora and fauna he saw. His true love was for plants. But when he moved to Hawaii to study botany, he realized
4: Hawaii is special because its main character is birds. Birds were the dominant species in terms of animal life. And so all the plants really co-evolved with the birds. You can see that in just how specific the beaks of different species are to the shapes of the flowers here. And so that became part of my art.
3: David now designs aloha shirts featuring the native plants and wildlife of Hawaii. One design features the i'iwi, a Hawaiian honey creeper.
4: So the i'iwi birds dart from flower to flower to flower very quickly. Well, the Hawaiians saw this, and they thought of the metaphor that it was like procreation. the metaphor for the health of the forest, because only in its procreation can it exist.
3: Then, hidden among the trees, David has drawn kahuli, or native land snails.
4: Their existence in the forest is special because if they were around, it was said that the forest would sing. And songs are also a very important element of Hawaiian culture because it's how things are passed on from generation to generation. It's how you communicate what the world is. So these snails are singing, right? And then you have the birds that are a symbolic of procreation. And so the combination is that this is Hawaii. This is the perpetuation of it.
3: See pictures of David's designs at our website, birdnote.org. I'm Mark Bramhill.

I realized the other day that I don't think there's a single ugly person in this world. I think everyone is so beautiful.

0: realize that if there are no ugly people in this world, that means I must be beautiful. It's an amazing feeling. I'm not all better about having problems with confidence, self-esteem, but up in the morning and I have bags under my eyes and my hair is tangled and I look like a disaster. I'm still waiting for someone to tell me that I'm beautiful then. But yesterday I looked in the mirror and I told myself that I was beautiful. And I just really hope that other people can have that experience. I think I actually love myself for the first time in my whole life. Hope that you love yourself.
1: That's a piece from One Hello World, where you leave a voicemail for One Hello World, and then the creator composes and records a soundtrack to that voicemail. It's probably the best thing ever. 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
4: This is Matt Brown, and I'm talking with Jim Brown, my father, about his time as a Peace Corps physical education teacher and coach in Colombia, South America, from 1962 to 1964. You were assigned to a university in Bucaramanga, Colombia, near the border of Venezuela. What were those first few days like when you arrived in country?
5: I remember that first day very clearly. Bob Bergstrom and I had been in Bogota with the rest of the group. So we got on a plane, Avianca, and we flew to Bucaramanga. We get off this plane, and there's a welcoming committee there. City officials, people from the university where we're going to work. And at the same time, there were several hundred people behind the fences, waving, cheering, like we were celebrities. And I asked one of the people, I said, how did you get all these people out to visit, to see us like this? He said, oh, they come every Sunday afternoon to watch the planes take off and land. And then later that week, they had a reception for us at a hotel. And it was for Dan Friedman, an English teacher, and Tom Tolman, another English teacher, and for Bob Bergstrom and I from the PE part of the group. So we're talking to these people, small talk kind of stuff. And one of them commented, I don't know how he knew this, that three of us were left-handed. And I nodded and wanted to use my new Spanish, and I agreed with him. And whatever I said didn't come out quite right. The host smiled and changed the subject. And a few minutes later, Dan pulled me aside and said, Jim, I'm pretty sure that you just told these guys we were leftists. So it probably wasn't the message that the Peace Corps had in mind when they sent us to South America to offset the spread of communism, but I had already announced who we were.
4: To that end, is it fair to say that it took a while for all of you to get comfortable speaking Spanish?
5: Taking a while is a little bit of an understatement. There were several in our group who could speak Spanish, who were very fluent, but for most of us, it was a work in progress. But even when we made mistakes, and we all made mistakes, Colombians were so nice and understanding and wanted to help, and it helped us get better every day. There were still bumps, and speed bumps, along the way. Kevin Dixon was in our group. He was a 6'7 guy from Boston who played basketball and baseball at the University of Denver. And he turned out to be a great coach, but Spanish wasn't good, and he would be the first one to tell you that. They sent Kevin to Tunja, which is a city north of Bogota, to conduct a basketball clinic, and a couple of hundred people showed up, students, teachers, coaches. And at the end of the clinic, they asked Kevin to come forward and accept a gift and say a few words. He tried to thank them and say that he was embarrassed to be given such a nice gift, but he used a word that sounds in English a lot like embarrassed. It meant something else. Kevin had just announced to the group that he was pregnant.
4: Did that take a second to sink in, or do you think he realized that only years later?
5: Months later, maybe years later, but once the story got out, it spread around the country and it's brought up at every reunion we've ever had.
4: Where'd you live while you were there?
5: For the first couple of months, we lived in a dorm at the university, and then we moved to an apartment. Actually, our boss, our Colombian boss, said they were building this new apartment over a theater not far from the university, and would we be interested in it? So we went and looked. It was $75 a month, split four ways. We had to get permission from the Peace Corps in Bogota because there was a rule that no more than two volunteers could live together in the same place. So we got the okay. We moved in. It had four bedrooms, two baths, hot water on good days, had a kitchen, had a living room, and living over a theater. I saw more movies in 2 years than I lived in Bucaramanga than I've seen the rest of my life. The theater was air-conditioned, which was important. So that was one reason. I just would go downstairs to cool off. And they also had subtitles, so it helped me with my Spanish. That's my excuse.
4: What did other volunteers think when they visited your palatial apartment?
5: Unbelieving. A lot of these people were living in pretty dismal places out in the countryside. And they would come into Bucaramanga to get supplies and come by the apartment, and they were just dumbfounded. First, they would say, did you check this out with the Peace Corps? Do they know about this? But they liked it, and they ended up staying with us often when they would come into town. So they were jealous, but it worked out okay. And it turned out that all of our people around the country, the PE people and English teachers, were living in similar apartments or hotels or whatever. We were expected to live at the level of whoever we were working with, and that apartment was consistent with that.
4: I grew up in Louisiana. You grew up in Louisiana, and food is a huge part of life and culture in that state. What was it like going from Louisiana to this completely different culture with a completely different kind of food?
5: Well, I knew we weren't in Louisiana anymore. We ate breakfast in the apartment. We ate lunch at the cafeteria at the university. But it was every day. This didn't change. Rice, yuca, a little meat, beans, and a Coca-Cola. 2 or 3 pesos. But we just got tired of that. And we made a deal with this Thai restaurant in a hotel to eat one meal a day. I mean, who knew? Bucaramanga, Colombia, 60 years ago, there was a great Thai restaurant. It was like living in New York or Atlanta, someplace like that. So it was great. We kept enough food in the apartment to keep us going. There was a bakery 2 doors down. Fruits were easy to find and very cheap. You could get papayas, pineapples, bananas. Pineapple cost 10 cents, a dime in U.S. money. So one day we bought a whole stalk of bananas for a buck and change. Thought we were getting a great deal. It didn't occur to us at the time that whole stalk of yellow bananas might get ripe at the same time. So we were against the clock. We were up against the clock from the minute we got out of that market. 7 days, tops, eat a whole stalk of bananas. The numbers just didn't work for us. That was the last time we made that mistake.
4: This is Matt Brown. You've been listening to an interview with Jim Brown, a physical education teacher and coach in Colombia during the Peace Corps' earliest years.
6: A huge statue has bitten the dust in Kolkata, and almost no one is shedding any tears. Sports Today describes it.
7: It has stood tall in front of the iconic Salt Lake Stadium in Kolkata for several years. In front of the VIP gate is the sculpture of a headless torso with two balls on its feet and the Biswa Bangla ball on the top of the waist.
6: It is hard to describe. Two muscled, veiny legs in white soccer shorts, and on top of the shorts, instead of a torso, a big ball like a globe. The Bengali letter BO standing in for Bisho Bangla, or Bengal and the World. And when a new government came to power in the state recently, ousting the old one, which had been here for 15 years, that statue was one of the first things to go. This is Sandeep Roy in Kolkata. The former chief minister of West Bengal, Mamata Banerjee, lamented I feel very bad. That's natural. The statue was apparently her brainchild. She had designed the logo on it. She said sports fans loved to take selfies with it. But few sympathized. Her government had removed a long-standing public art project as well, overnight. Poruma, a sculpture showing a tribal woman inspired by folk art. It was by renowned artist Shanu Lahiri, who had died the year before. It had become such a landmark since it was installed in 1987. The area had become known as Poruma Island. But it had to make way for one of the Bisho Bangla globes. Now one might say, what goes around, comes around. At that time, the artist Chitrabanu Mojumdar had told the Times of India, in the U.S., minimalist sculptor Richard Serra's works have often courted controversy and led to public debate. Why can't that happen here? He was probably referring to the tilted ark affair. In 1981, Serra installed a 15-ton rusting steel slab that cut across Federal Plaza in Lower Manhattan. He didn't think public art had to necessarily beautify public space. He wanted to disrupt it instead. Many New Yorkers didn't agree. New York Times art critic Grace Gluck called it an awkward, bullying piece that may conceivably be the ugliest outdoor art in the city. Employees of the government offices around the plaza collected signatures demanding its removal. It led to a hearing and heated debates, as recounted in the documentary Tilted Ark. Some government officials panned it.
8: Abstract art is fine and dandy, but when the public puts its money up for it, I think it ought to have some say in the matter.
6: The jury voted to remove the sculpture. Serra sued, citing his right to free speech, but to no avail. The sculpture belonged to the government, not him.
9: Obviously, I hope the ark is removed and auctioned off if possible. There is no shame in admitting a $175,000 mistake.
6: One night, it was cut up and hauled away to a scrap metal yard. Serra protested, but to no avail.
10: I can't live in a country that commissions my art, invites me to the White House, shakes my hand, and tears my work down.
6: And Serra warned against valuing art via referendum.
10: You know, if you had a referendum between a slot machine and Beethoven, there'd be no Beethoven.
6: It all raises an interesting question about public art, whether in Kolkata or New York. What is the real purpose of public art? In India, most of the time, it's either about beautification or it's just a monument to patriotism. In fact, public art in India these days tends to believe bigger is always better. India has the world's tallest, second tallest, and third tallest sitting statues. Public art in general is not something born out of public discussion, input, and demand. The former government had promised to make Kolkata into London, and as part of that project, it had installed mini Big Ben clock towers all over the city. And as a gift for soccer lovers, a statue of football great Messi when he visited the city. Now the Messi statue is gone as well, as part of the public art change sweeping the city. When the minister says the football statue was ugly, few disagreed. However, when a minister says it will be replaced by something more aesthetically pleasing, many are wary as they brace themselves for more giant statues, just playing a different political ball game.

0: This is Bird Note. Twice every day, a rapt audience gathers at the Peabody Hotel in Memphis, Tennessee, to see six local celebrities. Five of them are ducks.
1: Ducky duckies!
0: The sixth is the hotel's head duckmaster, Keenan Walker, who leads them in the Duck March. Each morning, Keenan goes to the roof to retrieve the talent from their duck palace.
1: All right, y'all. I got everybody warmed up for you down there. Now we gotta go march some hope into that lobby and put some smiles on some faces. Here we go, y'all. Good. There you go. Watch your step, y'all. Very good.
0: He leads the ducks to the elevator, signals to the lobby to start the John Philip Sousa music.
1: All right, duckies. Here we go.
0: And when the doors open, the ducks march down a red carpet, up some steps, and into the hotel's ornate fountain.
1: Everybody say good morning, duckies.
0: The ducks swim about the fountain until the afternoon, when the duckmaster marches them back to the roof. This all started in 1933, with an incident involving the manager of the hotel, live duck decoys for a duck hunt, and a bit too much whiskey. Guests were charmed to find ducks swimming in the hotel fountain the next morning.
1: Then it became a tradition to have ducks live in the fountain, but the bellman had to take care of them. So in 1940, a man named Edward Pembroke was hired as a bellman. It just so happened that he used to be an animal trainer in the circus as a young man.
0: Edward Pembroke created a grand ceremony for the ducks that, nearly a century later, continues to delight. For Bird Note, I'm Mark Bramhill.
2: It's June 8th, 1970, and Howard Smith is sitting down with Pete Townsend to discuss, among other things, the catch-22 of talking about one's art. This conversation finds Townsend the day after The Who kicked off a 30-day American tour with two performances of Tommy last night at the New York Metropolitan Opera House.
3: Something that you mustn't deny yourself is the right to change your mind, you know. But more often than once a year, you know what I mean? I don't know, you should be free to really say what you think without... I mean, it's very difficult. This is a very difficult country to really say what you think, because there's very set patterns of mental behaviour, as it were. People believe that, for example, people that look straight should think straight, and people that look freaky should think freaky, and that never the twain shall meet, you know. And both parties think that so vehemently that, quite honestly, I don't think they ever will meet, you know. But if they perhaps change their attitudes a little bit, maybe the point is, I suppose, is if they don't really want to meet. I think that's perhaps what prevents me becoming too political. I mean, I don't think rock's got anything to do with it, you see. I think rock's got to do with rock. And I think that The Who, in some cases, don't even fit into rock, because they're kind of setting up a set of limitations which are very, very narrow for themselves. And, in other words, it's as though we're walking down a funnel, you know. And the constriction is getting narrower and narrower and narrower, until in the end we're going to kind of squeeze out the end like, you know, I don't know. It seems like it would be very, very difficult to really say anything that had any effect, because whatever one says is kind of bottled as meaning something anyway. In other words, whatever you say has applied to it what people think you're about anyway, so you might as well just talk and then they'll pick up on it. You might as well just write a song and people will find in it what they want to find. And rapidly, you know, I'm one of the people that probably talk more about their work than anyone I know, actually, in rock, you know. Things like about Tommy, I talked about it in Rolling Stone 13 pages before we'd even wrote the thing. Then afterwards I must have rapped about it with something like 400 interviewers, you know, become the most interviewed person in the world, I think. I think in some cases it's bad, you know, that I might have spoilt a lot of people's enjoyment. Yeah. I mean, on the other end of the extreme is someone like Dylan, who just says nothing to anyone about anything. I mean, I kind of go along with... I don't know who said this, somebody famous said it, but trust the art, not the artist, you know. I mean, what I say changes from day to day, so how can you trust me to say the right thing at the right time about, you know... I sometimes feel that if I, for example, if I say something about Tommy or about a song I've written, about it being politically this or spiritually this, or about my family life or whatever, or about life with the Who, or that it might just spoil something which they've got going for it. I know a lot of enjoyment of music that I've known has been spoiled by getting to know the people that wrote it. This can really sometimes, you know, like knock the feet from under the music.
2: Mm. The Smith Tapes are unearthed interviews from 1969 to 1972 with rock stars and cultural icons like you've never heard them before. This conversation and many more can be found on iTunes and at thesmithtapes.com.
4: I was incarcerated for 7.5 years in the maximum security prison in Somers, Connecticut. I was there behind robberies committed with a toy gun to support a really devastating cocaine alcohol habit that I'd had. I spent the first year in prison being just really angry with the world and angry with myself. You know, how did this good little boy, how did this A student, how did this little boy that wrote the Mr. Ed play and won the spelling bee, how did he end up here? Prison is just a really horrible place, and it was someplace that I certainly didn't want to be. There were commercials coming on for all the upcoming bowl games. It was Christmas season, 1988. And Michigan was slated to play the University of Southern California in the Rose Bowl. The man a couple of cells down from me was hanging out some underwear and socks to dry on the tier railings. And among his underwear and socks were a pair of tube socks with yellow and blue stripes, which are University of Michigan colors. And I thought to myself, ah, I gotta have those socks. So I struck up a deal, and I bought the socks for a pack of cigarettes, which was kind of the going rate. And I pulled the socks, the thread out of these socks, and I borrowed a sewing needle from the guard. And I designed a sewing hoop out of a Rubbermaid dish, tore a piece of sheet from my bunk, drew a block letter M, and I embroidered this maize and blue letter M, which I then sewed onto a little makeshift hat that I made. And my plan was to watch the Rose Bowl game and get some popcorn and Kool-Aid from the prison store and pretend as though I were in Pasadena. What happened, though, as soon as I started sporting my strange little Michigan hat around the cell block, yo, man, where'd you get that, man? Make me something. I was almost immediately inundated with requests for all variety of flags and sports emblems. What are you making today, Maddie? I did some Italian flags and Puerto Rican flags and Confederate flag or two. I did a Korean flag. Where's Madison? He's up on his bunk sewing. Harley Davidson emblems. And being offered money in the form of cigarettes and coffee for these things. Listen, man, I really want you to make me a such and such. And I'd say, well, I'd really like to make you a Seattle Seahawks emblem, but I don't have any Seahawk green. I couldn't ask people to mail in standard embroidery floss, so I really had to rely on whatever was available. And then the next day, sort of mysteriously on the bunk, Seahawk green socks would show up. Yo, man, what are you making there? Well, I'm making this image of this scene from Shakespeare, the play's called A Midsummer Night's Dream, and the guy would look at me and say, let me see that. And I'd show it to him. Can I touch this? What's the story about this? The pieces just, and they started, they were involving myself and my own experience more and more into the pieces. I started designing images from my own life experience, you know, home life problems, my drug and alcohol abuse, sports heroes, theater scenes, 5 images based on Shakespeare's Hamlet, images depicting Christ from scenes in the Bible, songs and peaceful thoughts a lot of times. I escaped into the artwork.
5: When you see it, you go, wow. And then you look closer under a magnifying glass and you say, wow again. Because the detail of the work for the size of the work, I mean, we're talking a work that's maybe 2.5 inches wide by 2.5 inches tall.
4: 2.25 by 2.75 inches.
5: I think all his works are that small.
4: Up to 1,200 stitches to the square inch.
5: I produce art antique and design shows, mostly in New York. I've been doing it for 25 years, and I don't ever remember seeing the type of work Ray is doing and the detail he's doing and the quality of what he's doing.
4: Once I was paroled, that was sort of my job.
5: I've seen all different kinds of work that Ray did. At the show last week, he had done one called Metamorphosis, which was like a butterfly.
4: A monarch butterfly.
5: Escaping from the cocoon.
4: Emerging from the chrysalis. I still continue to take the socks apart. The taking apart of the socks is sort of what happened in my life, because my life went from one thing, going into the, you know, into the unknown, into the dark, into the, it came apart, it was suspended animation sort of, and then it was turned back into something emerging from the chrysalis, much more special than it had been.
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7: I am 50 feet underwater, alone, a quarter mile offshore from the Kohala coast of Hawaii Island. The fish on my stringer are bleeding into the current. I can see the faint copper trace dissolve into blue. Something in the water around me is reading the signal. Then the shadow comes. 15 feet of tiger shark, striped and deliberate, materializing from the haze the way large things do underwater. Not approaching so much as arriving. She circles once. Her eyes find mine. She stops. I do not turn away. I hold position, eye to eye, and I wait. People who haven't spent years in the ocean read this as confrontation, a near-death experience to recount at dinner parties. But I see a shark almost every dive. The shark is not a metaphor. She is a Tuesday. Hanging there in the blue while she decides what I am, I think about my father. Dr. Moges Bizuna, born in Harar, Ethiopia in 1944, the son of a wealthy man who refused to acknowledge him, raised in a shack by his mother. At 10 years old, he left home and traveled 50 miles to find a school because the town he came from had no school past the third grade, and he had already decided the ceiling above him was not his ceiling. He's 81 years old now. He's losing his vision. The man who chased light across continents can no longer read his phone. There's a story my father told at every party, every family gathering, every holiday table throughout my childhood in Indianapolis. He told it the way people tell stories that contain them, not to inform, but to return. He was 10 years old, sharing a single rented room with four other boys at the school 50 miles from home. They paid 2 birr a month, pennies, for injera and shurawat twice a day and a place to sleep. When winter came and the days grew shorter, they were offered candles for 25 cents each. One boy refused to pay his share. The other four children, including my father, each paid extra and bought the candles themselves. They were 10 years old. They had already learned that the agreement, everyone contributes, everyone benefits, was the only structure that worked. You did not wait for perfect conditions. You filled the gap and moved forward. But the boy who refused to pay used the light the most. He sat closest to the candle. He read the longest. He seemed to believe he was clever. So they took their blankets and built a wall around him. If he would not pay for the light, he would not receive it. But the enclosure had a flaw. They couldn't seal the ceiling. Light leaked through the top and pooled inside his fort. While they shivered in open air, he was warm and illuminated. And because he was 10 years old and hadn't yet learned the cost of certain kinds of cleverness, he began to read aloud, just to let them know. So they sat in the dark, together, and refused to buy light at all.
8: I'm not going to be able to do that.
7: The boy had fashioned his own candle from fat and cloth. The smell spread through the neighborhood until neighbors arrived with sticks and taught him a lesson that reason could not. After that, he paid his share. They lit the candle. They all had light. My father told this story laughing, not as a lesson. He never said, "And so you see, the moral is," he told it as a memory that delighted him, that contained something true about how the world works. He laughed at the rancid candle. He laughed at the neighbors. He laughed at the image of 5-10-year-old boys negotiating the economics of shared light. I retold it at his 70th birthday party in Indianapolis. He had forgotten the story entirely. He listened to me tell it and laughed with his whole body, as if though hearing it for the first time. By then, it had already passed from him to me so completely that he no longer needed to carry it.

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They reach Frankfurt, where I would be born a few months later. My father's brother, Alemayo, was painting a hunger cloth for a German church. That commission financed my parents' flight from Sudan. In 1981, after my first birthday, the White Harvest Church in Indianapolis sponsored our immigration to the United States. My brother rejoined us a year later, after 4 years of separation, held whole by his grandmother, while my parents rebuilt a life on the other side of the world.

0: My father completed his PhD. He taught anatomy and physiology for 30 years. The architecture of the human body, how systems connect, how structure supports function, how every visible action depends on invisible preparation. He was teaching the same thing in the classroom he had learned in horror. He just had a different language for it by then. Last week, my children's mother called and asked me to take the kids. My daughter, Mary Coco, 12. My son, Mogus Mackay, 10, named for his grandfather. Later that night, she sent me a message. Thank the kids. I didn't know what she meant. I asked them about it in the morning. Mary has been making sea creatures from beads and elastic cord, squids, octopuses, starfish, and selling them to her classmates. Mogus learned to make them too and sells the same item for $20 that his sister sells for $10. He has always understood leverage. When they arrived at their mother's house and found her upset, they didn't ask for an explanation. They came up with a plan. Mary gave Mogus $50, money they had made themselves, at school, with their hands, and sent him out into the rain to find something to ease her mother's pain. He walked to 4 stores. He selected a necklace, her favorite lemonade, and a small jade cat, because their mother loves cats. Mary stayed home and watched her baby half-sibling until the boyfriend came back from work. They left the gifts and a note on the bed and said nothing about it afterward. I did not teach them to do this. I recognized it. I have seen it before. In a cold room in horror. In a refugee camp in Sudan. In a retirement community in Charlotte where my father can no longer see his grandchildren's faces. My father traveled 50 miles. I descend 50 feet. My children spent $50, not because they were told, but because darkness asked and they answered with what light they had. My father's losing his vision. A window once open is now closing. I cannot fix this. What I can do is keep diving, keep teaching, keep raising Mogus and Mary Coco in the light of what was passed to me. Now it passes forward again, in small, unremarkable acts. A necklace, a lemonade, a jade cat left silently on a bed.
1: 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Leave PRX Remix a message at 615-26-REMIX and tell us a meaningful story.

0: Now.
1: What, have you got a list? Has he ever?
0: Should we do Lawrence first?
1: Yeah.
0: Okay, we're rolling.
2: Hello.
0: Tell us a joke.
2: Put me on the spot there. What does an interrupting cow say?
0: I don't know. What does
2: move? All right, see you later.
0: Bye.

0: joke.
1: Tell you a joke. What's the one about the boobies?
2: What kind of bees make milk?
1: Boobies!
3: Hey!
1: You're not recording this, are you?
0: Yes. Bye.
1: What?
0: Tell us a joke.
4: I don't have a joke.
1: Sorry about that.
0: Tell us a joke.
2: What? Tell us a joke. What do you call a man with a rubber toe?
0: I don't know.
2: Roberto.
0: Hey! Bye.
2: Bye.
5: Hello.
0: Tell us a joke.
5: A woman walked into a bar and ordered a double entendre. So the barman gave her one. Right, I'm off.
0: Okay.
5: Bye-bye.
0: Bye.
5: Bye.
0: Hang on, wait. Hang on. Oh, no, what have I done? Is it working?
3: Yeah, tell us a joke.
0: A joke is that I am currently working for my old boss, and it is like I've gone back in time 3 years.
6: It's not universal.
3: Yeah, you got any funnier ones?
0: Nah, it's not very funny. It's not funny for me either. I nearly didn't take it, and Dave was just like, look, one of us has got to work around here. Your hair looks great.
6: Oh, thanks.
3: Thanks.
0: What colour is that?
6: That's the peachy one. I had the pink and the peach one.
0: Is it bleach?
6: No. Oh, it's that one you suggested. It's the...
0: Oh, it's a blonde one.
6: Yeah.
0: Oh, it looks so good.
6: Have you seen the one that's the drops that you can put in your shampoo?
0: No.
6: This one that's like a really... Last time I looked, it sold out. I'll send you a link, though.
3: We've lost momentum. We're going to... Okay. We'll see you later.
6: Speak to you later.
3: Bye.
0: What's happening?
5: Who else have we got?
6: Ben.
3: Oh, Ben.
7: Hello.
3: Ben, tell us a joke.
7: A joke. Well, my mum will tell you one. Here you go.
8: Tell you one. I'm going to tell you a joke about horticulture. Okay? You can lead a horticulture, but what's the judge like?
7: But you can't make a thing.
8: Was he laughing at the joke or because I couldn't remember the punchline?
3: Both.
9: Hello. You look as if you're working there.
3: I am. You have to tell us a joke.
9: Tell you a joke? Oh, my God. I can't remember. This guy got into a cab. Oh, no, I can't remember it. Good luck now.

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1: Wash cheese is not yours.
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1: Nacho cheese.
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3: This piece was produced by Chris Attaway.
4: Please, read the software license agreement carefully before using the Apple software. By using the Apple software, you are agreeing to be bound by the terms of this license. If you do not agree to the terms of this license, do not use the software.
5: When I was in college, my favorite professor said, "You use too many parentheses." And what's interesting is your writing is completely different inside parentheses. It has energy and life. That's where you really write.
6: That's the voice of writer Catherine Catmull. In association with American Short Fiction and the Fusebox Festival, Turnstile asked Austin, Texas-based authors to reflect on their creative spaces.
5: And I said, yes, okay. Because, duh, to me, inside parentheses was freedom. I didn't think it was real writing. I thought it was more like when you're at a dull work meeting saying dull things for your boss to hear, but secretly texting your friend across the conference table to say what you really think. When I was in college, most of my writing was like the dull things you say for your boss to hear, but my parentheses were like the secret texts to a friend. My professor said I should write my whole senior thesis inside parentheses, and then right before I turned it in, take the parentheses off. But that didn't work because it felt fake. And that's a crucial thing about parentheses. They're like placebos or Tinkerbell. They only work if you believe. I thought, I need the walls of a parenthetical room where I can write. And I need walls of parenthetical time also that nothing else can invade. I thought, I need time-space parentheses. But for a long time, I couldn't figure out how to construct ones that worked. I would make them and then be afraid to go in. Or I'd make them, but I didn't believe, so they would crumble and the world would rush in. So I didn't write. I couldn't write for a long time. I acted instead. And it turns out that a rehearsal is exactly that thing, that little walled parenthetical garden of space and time and freedom. And a performance, holy smokes, talk about walled gardens. Sometimes I get on stage and my eyes fill up with tears. I'm so glad to be in that parentheses again. Theater taught me that a parenthetical space-time garden has to have a door, and you have to go in the door, and then you have to shut it. And that's how I learned to write, after all. I've just finished line edits for my first novel. Line edits are where your editor goes sentence by sentence and makes notes on words, punctuation, and sentence structure. She's an excellent editor, and she liked most of my parentheses, but she took some of them out. But I put most of them back in.
6: Catherine Catmull's novel, Summer and Bird, will be published by Penguin Books in October 2012. She is also an actor and playwright. This was a co-production with Deepa Donde, Annie Lagonga, and Elizabeth Doss. 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
7: The following piece, Making of a Violin, was produced by the Kitchen Sisters, Davia Nelson and Nikki Silva.
8: See my name in there? It says Remo Del Tredici, San Francisco, California, 2009. See those necks up there? Out of a block of wood, that's what I carve. No nails, no screws, it's all glue. I can make one in a week if I worked 8 to 10 hours a day. But then the varnishing will take another week.
9: I saw Remo loading up somebody's trunk with a bunch of violins. And I go, what's this guy doing, you know? Where are all these violins coming from?
8: This is a belly. This is what they call curly maple. Beautiful pattern.
10: My name is Bill Roberts. I volunteer at the War Memorial Building working with vets.
8: And here's a little half one of us.
9: You walk into Remo's practice room and you see 30, 40 violins that he's made.
8: It's ebony.
9: And this light bulb goes on in my head. Violins for vets.
8: I started to take lessons in 1996. And boy, I really wanted to learn, see what I could do. It's my age. I was born in 1920. I came over here when I was 2 years old from Italy. My parents gave me a violin, 9, 10 years old. And I started to learn how to play it, and then my father passed away, so I didn't take lessons anymore. It was depression. But I was still playing a violin with a group in high school, Western music. We played at veterans' hospitals. We were playing one in Palo Alto and coming back home. There was a car stalled, and then the driver ran into the back. We all flew out, and one fella got killed. That's when I quit, 17 years old, and I didn't touch a violin until I reached my 70s. I had it in the closet, and I took it out, and I started to play. Oh, terrible. It came into my mind, gee, I wonder if I could make one, you know. I've always been making a lot of things. Let's try a violin.
10: Remo came to one of the Sunday AmVets luncheons that we're doing at the War Memorial Building with these 11 violins. There was probably about 35 to 40 veterans there that day.
11: My name is Earl B. Annixton. I served in the Navy in the Second World War and the Korean War. I went to the meeting. It was kind of a party. The gentleman that made them talked to us about making violins. I always wanted one. Don't ask me why. I mean, it was just something that was in the back of my mind. And here he was giving them away, and I thought, gee, it'd be nice, you know. Here it is here.
10: Some of these veterans hadn't touched a violin since high school. I mean, it was an avalanche. Everybody wanted a violin.
8: My father, all day long, listened to opera. Rigoletto, Italian operas. He made homemade root beer, resold our shoes. Maybe I took after him, I don't know. I guess it's in my genes, I guess. You know, everybody's born to do something some way or another, and I always liked to tinker. I was in the Coast Guard. My brother, Walter, he was in the Air Force, stationed in Italy, and from there he went on bombing missions across the Adriatic Sea, and the plane was hit, caught on fire. He and two others were the only ones that get out of the plane. To this day, we don't know how he died. Whether he made it all the way down with his parachute, or was executed, or I don't know how he died. No, it slipped out. Here's one here. That little sound post inside, just a little piece. See it in there? It's rolling in there now. Now it's in a good place where I can grab it. You know, the sound post is just a little piece of wood inside. The French call it the ami, the soul. The soul of the violin.
12: Is that incredible or what? Every one of them made from scratch.
13: I'm Robert Martin. I was in the Air Force from 59 to 63. I received my own violin about 2 weeks ago.
12: You've been making violins for how many years, Remo?
8: 13 to 15 years, I think. I got to know Bob Martin, one swell of a guy, going to play one of my violins. And he's very happy to get one. And that's what it's all about. That's all, you know. And I'm glad to make them and give them away. Donate them.
11: The gentleman that made them, Remo. Since he gave me that, he's probably giving out another dozen or so. Anybody that can make something like that, I think it's just a piece of himself that he gave. He wanted to give them to people that had served. What else can you ask from a person? They give a present, they give a piece of themselves.

0: This is Bird Note. During a rainstorm, you're more likely to see birds perched and hunkered down than flying around. Most birds are mostly waterproof. Their feathers, combined with oil from preen glands, keep them pretty watertight. So, why do birds avoid flying during rainstorms? It's not just about getting wet. It may have more to do with the air than the water. Storms alter the medium in which flight takes place, the air itself. Rainstorms tend to occur when atmospheric pressure is low. Air in a low pressure system is less dense, but it's dense air that gives birds the aerodynamic lift they need to take wing. Falling rain and high humidity also add lots of water molecules to the air. That water takes up space in the air, making it even less dense. So rather than fly, many birds perch and conserve energy during a storm. They sit it out under the cover of a tree or perch on a fence wire facing into the wind, reducing their air resistance and limiting the loss of precious body heat. But when the storm passes, birds once again take to the skies. For Bird Note, I'm Mary McCann. Today's show is made possible by Bird Note donors who believe that a good story can inspire everyone to care about birds. More at birdnote.org.
1: Karma's been gone almost 17 years. My son is coming home. It's been really hard. I would have my moments of just crying, you know, hoping he's okay. He would often call me, Mom, can you sing me something over the phone? And I was like, you want me to sing something? Yeah, can you just sing a verse of something over the phone? My son is coming home. This song, it's about 7 years old. I was driving on the freeway. There was a prisoner bus in front of me. You know, they had a bars on the window and that kind of thing. And I'm looking at the truck thinking, that's the way my son left on one of those buses. I'm starting to cry. And then I'm just thinking, my son is coming home. Before I know it, I'm singing. My

0: I had never sang that song anywhere. And that was just the song I felt I needed to sing. Just one African-American family in my church, and that's us. And so I didn't know if me singing that song, would it be able to go across and touch somebody in the right way, if they would understand what I was saying, you know, because I'm coming from African-American culture, and I know a lot of our young men are incarcerated.
1: My daughter, she's coming back. Hallelujah. My daughter, she's coming back.
0: Oh, one of the ladies at my church, she came up to me after church. She said, Eleanor, I really, really enjoyed that song. It really blessed me because, you know, I'm praying for my daughter now. At that time, her daughter was just running wild out in the streets. And she hugged me, you know, because we both, like I said, it was my son and her daughter. It's just a different feeling for a mother when your son or daughter is in trouble. We both can share and feel the same thing, the same burden for our children.
1: It's time to celebrate.
0: When I sing, I'm releasing feelings on the inside. It's almost like a person writing poetry. I think music is supposed to build you up and make you feel good. When I sing that song, I would want a mother, a father, a grandmother, or a grandfather to know, okay, I'm going to make it through this with this child or this grandchild that you're praying for. It's going to work out. Next year, he'll be 42 when he gets out. September of 2015, he'll be coming.

0: That was Eleanor Warren. This piece was produced by Whitney Henry Lester
1: and Lowell Wise
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2: This is Bird Note. We're hiking along a path in a canyon in the west in late May. Tall serviceberry bushes explode with tiny white flowers. Chokecherry branches bend beneath the weight of their long clusters of blooms. The sweet smell of bitterbrush wafts in from the wildflower-covered hillsides. Amid this floral splendor, an unseen bird sings a bouncy, cheerful song. Let's find the singer. Scan the top of the bushes. Keep your eyes peeled for a sparkle of turquoise. There it is, a lazuli bunting, a tiny jewel of a bird, sitting atop a spike of elderberry, tipping its head back and singing. Its head and back glint an iridescent blue. Its breast is a rich coral. These colors declare the lazuli bunting might just have inspired the Navajo artists. In summer, you'll find these beautiful singers in the brushy canyons of the West. And where the lazuli bunting sings, you'll often hear the music of vesper sparrows and western meadowlarks. With such a chorus at hand, you may find it hard to leave the canyon. For Bird Note, I'm Mary McCann.
3: Oh, I see.
4: Extremely.
3: Well, there you are. It was done, finished.
4: But something was lacking.
3: Then it came. And things like that. Anyway, more or less. But.
4: Well?
3: I mean,
4: well, maybe.
3: I'm sure. Well, that's it. But not very much.

0: That was Buffalo Tom's Sunday Night, as chosen by our guest DJ, Mike O'Malley. Now, your second pick is not a whole lot brighter. It's music from The National. Blood Buzz Ohio.
1: Yes, The National, there's something about their songs where you're really able to immerse yourself in the characters and the stories of the songs, and you're able to experience what the characters are going through without really knowing anything about them. And the propulsion of their music with the lead singer's voice is just one of those bands. You hear them the first time and you're like, I don't know who these people are, but I need to buy this music right away.

They reach Frankfurt, where I would be born a few months later. My father's brother, Alemayo, was painting a hunger cloth for a German church. That commission financed my parents' flight from Sudan. In 1981, after my first birthday, the White Harvest Church in Indianapolis sponsored our immigration to the United States. My brother rejoined us a year later, after 4 years of separation, held whole by his grandmother, while my parents rebuilt a life on the other side of the world.

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0: It's a brisk Sunday afternoon at Hyde Street Pier in San Francisco. Just past the edge of the dock, an old paddle steamboat called the Eureka bobs in the shallow water. People slowly make their way up the gangplank.
1: Are you here for the Chinese Whispers?
2: Yeah, how do you know that?
1: Yeah. Guessing a lot of people. Can run on board? Yeah.
2: Okay, thanks.
3: At the time, Chinese were not allowed to be buried along with whites, so they had to have their own little cemeteries outside of town.
0: Rennie Young is the artistic and project director of Chinese Whispers. Her project has taken her all over the state, starting with the foothills of the Sierra Nevada, where, she says, the ghosts of the past have left many questions for the present.
3: So this young girl was taken to somewhere near a Chinese cemetery, and she remembered seeing the queues of the Chinese hanging in the trees.
0: A queue is a long braid traditionally worn by Chinese men.
4: What does that mean?
3: I have no idea. I have never read about this anywhere. And did it mean that it was a sign of honoring? That the queue was important then and that you don't bury it? Was it that they saved it to sell? I have no idea.
0: The stories she's gathering center on the way Chinese immigrants survived in 19th century America. Some operated restaurants and grocery, hardware and herbal stores in San Francisco. Others made and sold fish fertilizer. Shrimp fishing was huge, and a few enterprising individuals had side projects as well.
5: He had a restaurant in town. In fact, one of the buildings on the main street of Lop, he built as his Chinese restaurant. And that is now Al the Wop, which is right next to the Zhen Yun Tong Hall. Therefore, right next door to his two illicit operations.
0: Kevin Lee is one of the storytellers on stage in today's workshop performance. He isn't telling the story of his own heritage. He's actually reading the words of Jeff Lee. Jeff Lee grew up in the city of Lock, and he now works in Santa Rosa. His family immigrated to the Bay Area in 1892. Kevin Lee's family has been in Oakland for 40 years. Offstage, he says that the story of the early Chinese in America is skeletal at best.
6: Going through the American school system, the only thing I knew was that the Chinese came over in waves, and that's it. But nothing's actually written been shared about what they the real historical piece of it, what their lives were like, how they felt, what they confronted.
3: How did they survive? How did they thrive? How did they not survive?
0: These are the questions that preoccupy Rennie Young.
3: It's part of almost like a investigative journalism combined with a very epic poem.
0: Young says that the common thread weaving many Bay Area stories together is the Chinese Exclusion Act. Passed in 1882, it was the first of many laws aimed at ending Chinese immigration completely.
7: Whereas, in the opinion of the government of the United States, the coming of Chinese laborers to this country endangers the good order of certain localities within the territory thereof.
3: People would tell me in their story, well, because of the Exclusion Act, he had to do this or he couldn't do that about an ancestor. Or because of the Exclusion Act, they lost their family, their family business.
0: The law split many families on either side of the Pacific. Some purchased false papers to enter the U.S. Over time, those fake identities became their real ones. And those fluid transitions further complicated family histories.
8: My name is Ford Lee, but let me tell you that's not my real family name. My family name is Lim or Lum.
0: Ford Lee is another one of the workshop storytellers. He's the only one telling his own family story.
8: My father came over on false papers, merchant papers my grandfather bought for him. So he came over as Lee Ho, that's why I'm Lee.
0: Many descendants like Lee only know bits and pieces of their family histories.
8: Actually, there are a lot of things I don't know about my family, and I wish that I had time to, now that I think about it, ask my mother, ask my father.
0: Even if he did ask, he may not have received an answer. Often, Chinese parents didn't want to share painful memories with their children. Other stories from that time period were lost because men who couldn't bring their families over had no one to pass them on to. Again, Rennie Young.
3: I believe the absences speak volumes and are much more powerful about telling the story of organized social amnesia than any single statement could make.
0: Chinese Whispers Golden Gate is a practice in recognizing the value and pitfalls of a cultural story made up almost entirely of hearsay. Each tale is fragmentary. Voices come and go. Some stories are started and never finished. But each time a new person hears these stories, they all stay alive just a little longer. In San Francisco, I'm Erica Mu for Cross Currents.

0: 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I'm Hannah Waters, a senior editor at Quanta. 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
1: This is Bird Note. Snowy owls are glamour birds. When some fly south from the Arctic to adorn fence posts and driftwood logs in the northern United States, people turn up in flocks to see them. But these owls are infrequent visitors to the lower 48, even in winter. Most snowy owls stay in the Arctic all year long, hunting through both the long hours of summer and the darkness of winter. So, what time of day do snowy owls hunt when they come south? Are they diurnal, or daytime hunters, or nocturnal ones? Where the big owls winter farther south, many hunt from dusk into night. During the day, they often stand on the same perch, snoozing on and off. But around sunset, the white-feathered hunters begin to appear restless, fluffing their feathers and gliding from perch to perch. As dusk sets in, these opportunists fly out to seek their prey, rodents and rabbits in the fields, ducks and shorebirds along the coasts. They will even fly out over the water to take sleeping seabirds. Have you seen a snowy owl in your neck of the woods? Share a photo on our Facebook page at Bird Note Radio. For Bird Note, I'm Mary McCann.
2: Bueno, eso... Tengo esa demanda contra las internacionales y espero que eso salga y sea favorable también.
3: This August, in a small town on the Caribbean coast of Colombia, I met Marta, who had both her legs and her right arm blown off by a grenade when paramilitaries attacked her farmhouse. Her husband was killed, and her 11-year-old daughter, now a young adult, has not spoken a single word since the attack. Now, Marta sells lottery tickets and CDs from a table in front of her house along the highway. But to me, the most disturbing part of Marta's story and other stories I heard in Colombia was the claim that her attack was bought and paid for by an American company doing business in Colombia. Marta's farm was right next door to a banana plantation owned by Dole Fruit Company. Now Dole is being sued, and the allegation is that the paramilitaries that attacked Marta and killed her husband were on the Dole payroll. But accusations are easy to make. Evidence to prove them is much more elusive. I came to Colombia to investigate the events that had led to that grenade and to many more. I came looking for evidence because it's something I know how to do. In the United States, I've worked as an investigator on all sorts of cases. I've investigated death scenes and tried to figure out what happened by looking at the evidence that remained at the scene, by examining the body and talking to witnesses. I went to Colombia because I wanted to learn more about human rights investigations. The investigator's role here is crucial, because it's the evidence that the investigator gathers and records, which a judge and jury use to determine the facts and draw conclusions, to find the truth, all in a search for justice. But let me give you some background. Over the past few years, four lawsuits have been filed in U.S. courts on behalf of Colombian victims of paramilitary violence, people like Marta, against Dole Fruit Company, Chiquita International, and two suits against the Drummond Mine Company. The lawsuits contend that each of these U.S. companies was paying a right-wing paramilitary group to force farmers from their land and to kill union leaders so that the workers wouldn't strike. If you find it hard to believe that multinational companies like Dole, Chiquita, or Drummond would actually pay paramilitary death squads, you should know this. In 2007, Chiquita International pled guilty in U.S. court to having paid the right-wing paramilitary group, Autodefensas Unidas de Colombia, the United Self-Defense Forces of Colombia, the AUC, $1.7 million during the period when some of the AUC's most heinous crimes were taking place. These payments continued even after the AUC was placed on the U.S. State Department's list of foreign terrorist organizations, making any payment to the AUC a federal crime. Chiquita paid a $25 million fine to the U.S. Department of Justice. Chiquita contends that anything they paid to the AUC was because they were being extorted and wanted to protect their workers. Chiquita's CEO has said publicly that the demands of the AUC were like having a gun pointed at your head. Either make the payments, or the AUC would kill Chiquita employees. Dole and Drummond, on the other hand, deny paying the paramilitaries altogether. And there's the whole case. Did these companies pay the paramilitaries? And if they did, why did they pay them? To kill people? Or to protect their workers? Or maybe a little of both? One of the first people I spoke with in Colombia was Eduardo Cabrera, whose job as a human rights activist is similar to mine because really he's an investigator too. He travels the region compiling these stories, stories like Marta's, of killing and forced displacement by paramilitaries. He says it's dangerous work and his family is worried for him, because some of his companions have been assassinated or disappeared. Eduardo became my guide, introducing me to some of the victims who are willing to come forward as plaintiffs in the lawsuits against Chiquita, Dole, and Drummond. The first of the lawsuits was filed against Drummond Mines, an Alabama mining company that runs a huge coal mine near La Loma, Colombia. The allegations against Drummond are fairly simple. In early 2001, Drummond was in heated contract negotiation with the coal miners' union. During these negotiations, armed paramilitary soldiers, in front of dozens of witnesses, forced their way onto a company bus. They called for the president and the vice president of the local coal miners' union by name. They dragged them off the bus and killed them. It took the union 6 months to find someone willing to come forward as a new leader. 1 month after that, the new union president was forced off another bus, with the same results. Lawyers for the union leaders say they have a sworn affidavit from a witness who saw a Drummond mine executive pay a local paramilitary leader a suitcase full of cash with instructions to kill the union leaders. Drummond says the payoff never took place, and that the witness, now in prison in Colombia, has concocted the story in exchange for a light prison sentence. I met with Miguel Camacho, the current president of the coal miners' union. In the past 10 years, 5 of the union's leaders have been assassinated, and 6 more were forced to flee the country because of death threats. Being a union leader in Colombia is one dangerous job. Miguel told me that in September of 2008, he was told that he was going to be next. And that wasn't the first death threat he'd received. His family is constantly worried, and he fears for their safety as well. But he said that it's his commitment to defend workers' rights that moves him to continue on with his work. He also told me that if anything happens to him, he knows there's a line of men ready to take his place. I visited a settlement of farmers who say they were forced from their farms by paramilitaries so that Drummond could strip mine their land. Drummond says that most of the farmers were squatters who had no right to the land in the first place. Solid evidence to support either story is hard to come by. The encampment has the unsettling name Nuevo Milenio, or New Millennium. In Nuevo Milenio, there's no running water or sewage. The best shacks are built of sticks and mud, but the majority are built with plastic bags for walls. According to the United Nations, Colombia has the second highest number of internally displaced citizens in the world. right after the Sudan. I spoke with Anadia Squinter, a farmer's representative who told me that the inhabitants here live in misery. He said the real owners of the country's riches, the farmers, are excluded from receiving them. Leaving the settlement, I realized that all the plastic bags on the shacks were labeled with the same words, written in English. Ammonium nitrate, explosive. The plastic bags they use for shelter are the same bags used to carry the explosives at the coal mine that blew up their land. One of the residents told me that the plastic bags were the only thing they ever got from Drummond, and those they have to steal. There's one more piece of information you need to know. About 5 years ago, the AUC began to disarm. Thousands of paramilitary troops began turning in their rifles, and dozens of their notorious leaders headed to prison. But in a deal struck with the government, the AUC leaders were given very light prison sentences if they confessed to all their crimes and explained how they were financed. And now some of them are ready to answer the million-dollar question. Did the American companies pay the paramilitaries? And if they did, why did they do it? To the companies, any paramilitary leader that's going to implicate them is a liar trying to manipulate the system. Dole executive Michael Thomas said that these terrorists have every reason to lie in order to reduce their jail time. But the victims' families hope the new witnesses will be their smoking gun. It remains to be seen. In Colombia, I asked everyone I talked to, what does justice look like for you? To Eduardo, my fellow investigator, it's exposing the truth and a public apology. For Marta, who can never get back the things that she's lost, her limbs, her family, justice is just a tiny bit of money to buy the lottery tickets and the CDs she sells to support herself without having to use credit. For the citizens of Nuevo Milenio, it's reparations, representation, and the chance to make a new beginning. But I'm an investigator, and I'm not looking for justice. I'm looking for evidence. I've looked into Marta's eyes, and I feel she's telling the truth. But conclusions come from facts, and facts come from evidence. Not evidence from a crime scene I examine hours after the crime was committed, but evidence that has had 10 years to disintegrate. Will it ever be enough to prove these companies guilty in a court of law? I went to Colombia with the romantic notion that a human rights investigation would involve wide-sweeping issues with political and social significance. What I found is that it's just like the tedious, gritty work I do at home, only much more difficult. That doesn't mean I don't want to do it. I do, even more, and I'll go back. But my satisfaction won't be measured on a grand scale. It's likely to be humble, abstract, and delicate, just like justice.
4: That piece called Scene of the Crime was produced by Paul Beaver.
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9: Okay, here we go. I'm Steve Strogatz.
10: And I'm Jana Levin.
9: And this is The Joy of Why,
10: a podcast from Quantum Magazine where we explore some of the biggest unanswered questions in math and science today.
9: Well, hello, hello. This is, unsurprisingly, yet another show about AI.
10: I'm telling you, it's a topic people can't seem to get enough about. And I'm becoming reluctant to pontificate anymore. It's changing too quickly.
9: It's true. It is moving very fast. Anything we say could be obsolete by next week.
10: Oh, yeah.
9: As we speak, it's July 23rd, 2026.
10: And it feels different to me than it did in July 23rd, 2025. That's for sure.
9: Mm. That's actually relevant, this talking about timelines, because our guest today, Melanie Mitchell, who is a cognitive scientist and computer scientist at Santa Fe Institute, is someone that we had on the show previously. She and I spoke about 5 years ago, and that is before ChatGPT.
10: Right. And was she interested in AI then?
9: Oh, yes.
10: Okay. So it wasn't just cognitive science.
9: Absolutely. Yeah. I mean, yes, I should say. Melanie has been thinking about AI for a long time. And she'll tell us about that. But the thing that's going to be so interesting, I feel, for us to discuss today is Melanie's point of view, which is to think about the problem of AI from the standpoint of fields like developmental psychology.
10: Hmm.
9: Like, how does a baby or a young child get to be as intelligent as they soon become?
10: Oh, I think that's so interesting because we're so excited about the artificial mind when we have very little comprehension of the human mind.
9: Exactly.
10: Right? So we're trying to skip a step.
9: Well, that's right. And not just human mind, but also animal minds, right? Mm-hmm. So there's the field of comparative psychology where we look at intelligence in birds or dogs or dolphins, whatever.
10: Yeah.
9: We have a lot to learn about thinking about intelligences other than our own adult human intelligence.
10: Yeah. And this idea that we're going to somehow simply understand a mechanism to generate an artificial intelligence when we, again, don't understand the mechanism that brings a baby to have its level of intelligence when it's born or when it's developing. I mean, I think that's really interesting to combine those two. So I'm looking forward to this one.
9: Well, great. So then let's dive in with Melanie Mitchell. Here she is. Hi there, Melanie.
11: Hey, Steve.
9: Very excited to see you again. This is going to be fun. We talked a few years ago, back when this show was called The Joy of X, and I think you may be our first return champion.
11: Oh, boy. I'm honored.
9: Well, you should be. And I have you back because so much feels like it's changed in artificial intelligence. We talked, I think it was maybe 2021, and ChatGPT tidal wave hit the world at something like November of 2022. Is that right?
11: That's right.
9: So everybody knows that AI is everywhere. We seem to be talking about it. People are worrying about it. Some people are excited about it. It's certainly very widely used. I suppose I'd like to start by asking, what has surprised you the most about the past few years?
11: Oh, wow. So much has surprised me. Just the thought that we could get to where we are now just by training these models on huge amounts of human-generated language and images and so on. I never would have dreamed it. So I've just been really surprised by what's happened in AI. Also, just the kind of polarized reaction that appeared in the AI community and in just society at large, I think, has been a little surprising to me, too.
9: Polarized in terms of, like, sometimes people will distinguish AI doomers and AI optimists. Is that the kind of thing you're talking about?
11: There's that dimension. Then there's the dimension of people who believe that AI is smarter than humans, and people who think that it's far, far from being anywhere near human-like intelligence. I guess related to that is sort of the love it and hate it. And these are separate dimensions, but maybe they're correlated.
9: Well, and, right, and the love it and hate it can be also tied to things like the impact on the environment versus, you know, the economic prosperity for certain companies. But then again, what about job loss? There's so many dimensions to this.
11: Oh, there's so many, yeah.
9: But the thing that I really want to focus on with you today is complex systems, cognitive science, artificial intelligence. You have a lot of different hats, but I'm really very curious about the work that you've been doing to look at AI through the lens of either developmental psychology, like the way that we try to think about the alien intelligence of human babies, or comparative psychology with the alien intelligence of our pet dogs or smart birds or dolphins or that kind of thing. I mean, it's a really interesting take on this alien intelligence of AI.
11: Yeah, many people have described AI as an alien kind of intelligence because it's very different from humans, even though it's been trained on human language and books and everything on the internet and so on. But the way that these systems work, the way that they learn, the way that they reason, the way they do what they do is just really different from the way humans do it. And this theme was actually picked up by people in developmental psychology, especially Mike Frank at Stanford, who wrote this paper about how AI people should take some inspiration from the study of babies and young children, developmental psych. And then other people have extended that to what about animal intelligence? And I guess one of the things that people in cog sci have been urging is that people in AI actually adopt some experimental methodologies that would make AI more like a science.
9: Yeah, I really like this point of view, and I think it may not be so familiar to our listeners. I have to admit, it wasn't that familiar to me. You know, I never studied cognitive science or never took a course in developmental psychology, and people in those fields have been thinking about these issues for, well, I don't know, you tell me.
11: Yeah, at least 100 years.
9: Yeah, 100 years now. Wow. And I was thinking on the way over, we constantly talk about AI as a black box, that we can't read the weights on the neurons very easily, or even if we can, we don't know what they tell us. But for that matter, couldn't you say that our own intelligence is in a lot of ways a black box?
11: Absolutely. I mean, we have different ways to penetrate the black box. One is neuroscience, where we actually stick probes into neurons, or we use fMRI or other imaging techniques. There's also psychology, where you actually look at just the behavior of a person or an animal and try and infer from that underlying mechanisms. And those two traditions have for a long time been quite separate, but the field of cognitive science tried to integrate them. And originally, the field of cognitive science also included AI. Somehow that integration didn't work.
9: You mean it didn't catch on sociologically, or what do you mean?
11: You know, originally it was thought we're going to program them the way that humans work. And there was a very close connection between human psychology and people trying to build human psychology into AI. And then that actually didn't yield success in AI the way that we've seen neural networks and learning from data rather than trying to program it in.
9: I see.
11: And neural networks itself was originally inspired by neuroscience. But the way that neural networks work today has diverged considerably from that original inspiration. So I think the field of machine learning has gone much more in the direction of statistics, which is quite separate from how cognitive science works.
9: So at this point, I guess I'd like to talk a bit about benchmarks, because they do seem to be a big part of the discussion broadly in society these days. There was something that got a lot of people chattering in the world of math. One of the latest frontier models did something that looked like a kind of creativity. It solved an old, longstanding math problem, one of the problems that Paul Erdős, the great Hungarian mathematician, he left lots of problems for people to think about, and one of them, that they call the unit distance problem, was recently solved in a very clever way by AI, and it involved putting two parts of math together in a way that hadn't really been tried before. And so I bring that up because the last time we spoke, we were talking about an old AI that was learning to play some Atari game or something. And you talked about how it was so good at playing, but then if you move the paddle a couple pixels up or something, it had to relearn all over again. It didn't know how to play the slightest variation on the original game. So the thing you said at the time that stuck with me, the strange thing is that these machines don't seem to be able to transfer their brilliance to any other domain than the one they've been trained on. So that was 5 years ago. Now, I guess I wonder, what do you think? Is that still true?
11: Yeah, I mean, that particular model was not a large language model. It was a specific model to play this Atari game. Whereas now we have large language models that are trained on everything. So in some sense, they don't have to transfer anything. They're already trained. But people in AI or machine learning talk about things that are in distribution and out of distribution. And that means that is this thing that we're asking the model to do similar to things that it's seen in its training data? Mm-hmm. Or is it wholly different? And I think it's hard to know. We don't know what it's been trained on. The model that's solving these problems has certainly been trained on a lot of math, because there's a lot of math out there on the internet. It's been trained on textbooks. It's been trained on all of Steve Strogatz's videos that are on YouTube. And these models are pretty good at taking things from one area and putting them together with another area.
9: Yeah.
11: But, you know, I don't know how to talk about this notion of transfer when something's been trained on everything.
9: Oh, okay.
11: Especially in a field like math.
9: Huh.
11: Where, you know, trained on everything, I think, has some meaning in a way. If you say it's been trained on everything that has to do with being human, clearly that's not the case.
9: Right.
11: But if you say it's been trained on everything having to do with math or with code, I don't know. Is all of mathematical knowledge out there in some kind of textual or video format?
9: Well, you're asking me. The thing that is roiling our community in math lately as we try to make sense of what just happened is we used to think, okay, these machines are very good at searching, or these programs are good at searching big spaces. They have a tremendous amount of knowledge because, as you say, they've ingested the whole internet and the Library of Congress, and anything you can read, they've read. So anything where knowledge and the ability to search and to compute very fast and to not forget, all that, that plays into their strength. But to spot a connection between different branches that hadn't been noticed before and to exploit that to solve a longstanding problem, if a human being did that, we would consider that an aesthetic high point. You know, mathematicians love it when an idea from topology gets used to solve a problem in geometry, or when an idea from algebra helps. But then again, maybe it's sort of easy. If you know everything that's been done and you can look for a lot of possible connections, maybe you'll occasionally get lucky. So that's what it sort of seems like happened here.
11: Yeah. No, I think that's right. I don't, you know, who knows how it happened, because we can't really look at the innards of these models very well for many reasons. But it is creative to bring two unexpected things together and have something that's actually working. I consider that creative, but it sort of reminds me, in a way, there was a math discovery program way back in the 70s, maybe, done by this guy, Douglas Lennet. It was called Eurisco, I think. And basically, it was trying to find new ideas in math. And it explicitly tried to bring together things and stick them together, and it would generate hundreds and hundreds and hundreds and hundreds of these things. Most of them were just junk. But occasionally it would come up with something interesting.
9: Mm-hmm.
11: A human had to go in and look and say, is this interesting? The machine couldn't figure it out itself. Mm-hmm. So how much of that is going on here? I don't know. I think here the difference is that the machine obviously is at a much bigger scale. And I don't know how many tokens of reasoning trace that it generated in the course of solving this problem, and how many kind of wrong paths it went down. and how it figured out that it was on the right path. I mean, these are things that I think are part of the science of AI that not enough people are kind of pursuing right now.
9: Yeah, let's get into that now, because that's really where I wanted to go with you. It's a nice phrase, the science of AI. I'd like to encourage people to look at this article of yours, Melanie, about the 6 principles to assess cognitive capacity of AI. But just as a teaser, could you enunciate what are those 6 and say a little about them?
11: Sure. So the first one is to be aware of your own anthropomorphic cognitive biases. So we tend to project human-likeness onto things that talk to us in fluent English. So people very much think that these models have human-like qualities when maybe they actually don't. The second one's a very common sense one for scientists. Be skeptical of hypotheses and develop control experiments. That's just like science 101, although I'm not sure how often it's really followed through in science. People tend to like their own hypotheses. The third is to develop novel variations of your stimuli or your benchmark items in order to test robustness and generalization. The fourth one is these systems don't have to be black boxes. You can probe them in many different ways, and we need more people who are very curious about why they're getting the results that they do get. Fifth principle is to consider performance versus competence, sort of what you can show that you can do versus what you actually can do. And in the paper, I give some examples of that. The sixth is to analyze failure types and to embrace any negative results. We tend to put papers with negative results in a drawer and forget about them, but actually they can be incredibly enlightening.
9: We all have very direct experience with number 6, don't we? When we see the hallucinations, it starts to make you wonder what's really going on with these systems. And it's true, you learn a lot from the errors.
11: Yeah, people celebrate their positive results and they try to explain away their negative results, but it's important to really understand what's going on by looking at where it fails.
9: So one example that you give in your article, this is not about AI, but this is about the kind of lesson from biology or from psychology that subtle things can be happening that you need to have an alert and skeptical mind to notice what might really be going on. So could you just regale us with the old story of Clever Hans?
11: So Clever Hans was a horse who lived in the early 1900s in Germany. And Clever Hans was able to answer arithmetic questions. So you'd say, like, what's 14 plus 12? And he would tap his hoof that many times. He looked like a genius horse. And people, including many scientists living back then, were very convinced that this was an animal who could do mathematics, who could count, who could reason about simple problems in the way that humans do. And people were very excited. But then a psychologist named Oscar Fungst came along and said, well, let's do some controlled experiments here. This notion of controlled experiments, you know, in psychology being kind of a new idea, I think. Let's see what happens if he can't see the person who's asking the question.
9: Okay.
11: And then he fails. And it turns out that what he's doing is he's reading subtle cues on the face of the person who's asking the question. It turns out that if the person who's asking the question doesn't know the answer already, he also fails. Because what the person is doing is they're reacting to his hoof taps. And when he gets to the answer, there's some unconscious signal they're sending that he's reading. So he is a genius horse, just not at the things that people thought he was a genius at. Instead, he's a genius at reading social signals in human faces.
9: And so in this parable, then, as far as like when we are impressed by something seemingly genius that AI is doing, what is our lesson? That we should be doing controlled experiments or what?
11: Right. So an AI system was shown to be really good at reasoning about diagrams in scientific papers, let's say. I think this is actually a real example. And could answer questions about them. But then the control experiment was give the questions without showing the diagrams. Seems crazy, right? How could you answer questions about a diagram without seeing the diagram? And it turned out that the AI could do this task because somehow there was some kind of spurious association between the words in the questions and the correct answer.
9: So that seems like a case of poor experimental design on whoever was doing the benchmark attempt, in retrospect.
11: In retrospect. And in retrospect, yeah. This happens all the time in psychology and other fields, I'm sure, too. Poor experimental design. Experimental design is a very hard thing. And
9: yes,
11: there's all kinds of confounding possibilities. So this is why the notion of replication in science became so important. If one group does an experiment and they get a result, we shouldn't necessarily believe that result. That result might be due to some other aspect of their experimental design that wasn't intended. That's why it's very important for independent groups to replicate studies. This isn't something that people in AI do very much.
9: No. And why not? Is it that the replication is not very glamorous because you're coming in second? Like there's no incentive? That's true in all parts of science, right?
11: I think that's true in all parts of science. But it's also because I think most of AI research is done by people whose background is in computer science or a related field that's not focused on experimental methodology. I'm a computer scientist. I never had to take a course in experimental methodology. No such course was ever offered to me in my department. It wasn't seen as part of what computer science was all about. Mm-hmm. And I think that's one of the things that's lacking in today's AI discussion. How can we trust the results of these experiments and studies that are done that show that AI can do all these different things?
10: Fascinating. So it seems to me that there's this cognitive science version of the interference of the observer that everyone talks about in quantum mechanics, right? The observer themselves is interfering with the experiment or the outcome of the experiment. And that is such an interesting role. Of course, this clever Hans is very famous. And I agree that that is a very clever horse for being able to read the social cues. But how interesting if this is also happening with AI, that it's not just the role of the experimenter that's interfering. It's actually the role of the psychology of the experimenter that's interfering.
9: Yeah. It's a whole dimension that many of us in the theoretical sciences and math don't get trained in, as Melanie freely admits.
10: Right.
9: You know, I never took a course in experimental design. You, as a physicist, I assume you had to take some experimental physics, but...
10: Yeah. It doesn't really weigh in my actual work. It's really not experimental. Yeah. So I would not be a very good architect of a good experiment.
9: Well, and it seems like it is something that's a very live issue because these days the AI companies frequently use benchmarks to show how, well, to assess how far along are their systems on this quest for either artificial general intelligence or superhuman intelligence, that sort of thing, or even just to outcompete the other AI companies. We would like to know what the capacities are of these new machine learning systems and other AIs.
10: Well, I think it might be that it's just, I don't think we really know how to evaluate human intelligence or to really know what somebody's doing when they're thinking. I don't think we know about ourselves. I don't think we can self-report very well. I can't say to you, oh, this is how it's working in here right now as I'm constructing the sentence. I listened to it and this was the process. I don't know. Right?
9: Yes.
10: It's just natural. It just comes out. And I'm not that privy to the inner workings. And I feel the AI similarly. A lot of people have said, I've had conversations on our show before with other cognitive scientists and computer scientists. And they say it's really hard for the AI to answer questions because a lot of people say, why don't you just ask it? And it can't self-reflect either in an accurate way.
9: This whole thought, the mystery of the black box, we use the term black box so often for the AI, but of course our own intelligence is a black box.
10: Absolutely.
9: Not just from mine to you, but even me to myself, as you're emphasizing. But it makes me wonder if there's a role for magicians. Because, you know, magicians or sleight of hand people are so good at showing us our own psychophysical limitations, how easily we're fooled or the sorts of cognitive errors we tend to make. And there are people who are analogous to the magicians who show the deficits in common sense of the AIs, right? They're sort of playing games that are almost like magic tricks on the AIs. I wonder how revealing those will be. you know, in a serious scientific way. Well, Melanie has a lot more to say about the depth of AI cognition and understanding, and also how it might change whole fields of science, including math. We will be hearing more about that after the break.

0: Welcome back to The Joy of Why. We're joined today by Santa Fe Institute computer scientist Melanie Mitchell. You have been a college professor for much of your life. When you're working with students, they can get the answers right, but as you start to probe what they actually understand, you start to realize that they might be getting the right answers for the wrong reasons. They don't really know what they're doing, and that's important if you want to be a helpful teacher. This brings up another point, competence versus performance. Can you expand on this idea, and what would it mean in the AI context?
1: So competence versus performance is kind of an old distinction from psychology and linguistics. The idea is that you might have the competence for a particular cognitive capacity, but there might be some reasons why you can't perform the task that I'm giving you. Like, they have the competence, they could solve the problems, but they're just emotionally frozen. There's some performance block.
0: Mm-hmm.
1: But then there's the other way around, which is performance without competence. So if the student in your office hours, say, had memorized a problem from the textbook and the solution, but they didn't understand the general principle, so if you gave them a slightly different version of the problem, they couldn't do it, that's performance without competence.
0: Okay, so if we would say that we're trying to work out ways of testing whether the AI understands, what would count as evidence? Suppose that you're an AI advocate who said that these new systems, because we've scaled them up or because we have some nice new architecture with world models or social models or whatever, we've now crossed a threshold where they actually understand. It's not just that they can compute, they understand. What would count as evidence of understanding?
1: Oh, gosh, I hate to get pedantic about understanding, but
0: yeah?
1: There's so many different meanings of it. We had a talk here at Santa Fe Institute from a philosopher who broke down understanding into 25 different types.
0: I didn't know what I was getting myself into with the question.
1: So there's like P understanding and G understanding, and there's this very long typography of understanding. And I'm not sure there is any sort of single notion of real understanding. One of the recent things that I and my collaborators have been working on is looking at different dimensions of understanding. One example is you can get one of these language models or chatbots to generate a story. Just generate a short story about something, and they will. They'll generate a very beautiful, little, coherent short story. But then if you start asking them questions about the story, they will often will fail in weird ways, even though they generated it.
0: Mm-hmm.
1: And I think the same thing is true in a lot of different tasks, that they understand along one dimension, but not along another dimension. And in some sense, deep understanding might be just you understand across many different of these dimensions.
0: Uh-huh. That sounds like a promising direction. Let's talk about tasks a little more, because that's a phrase or a term that I've seen in some of your writing, the phrase, the tyranny of tasks. What's that about?
1: I first heard that from Shannon Valor, a philosopher. The idea is that in AI, the world is divided in terms of tasks. So when we think about what AI systems can do, people say, oh, they can make summaries. Let's test their ability to summarize articles. Or let's test their ability to answer questions about diagrams or, I don't know, some other benchmark.
0: Well, I mean, these days they've been benchmarked a lot on International Mathematical Olympiad, very hard high school problems. Then there were research level problems. Now there's open problems that are unsolved in math. These are all like three levels of math benchmarks that are out there.
1: Right. Their capabilities are defined in terms of these benchmarks. You know, one benchmark might be the bar exam for law students, and they do really well in the bar exam. And so we say, oh, lawyers, you should be afraid. Your job is threatened because these AI systems are getting as good as you are. But the way that we're defining that is by looking at how well they do on a specific set of questions or a task. And jobs as a whole are not the same as just one independent task after another. This is, I think it's almost like a fallacy that if an AI system can do a bunch of tasks, it can do the job of a person who's associated with those tasks. So just one example of this. So there's a famous quote from Geoffrey Hinton where he said something like, AI systems are incredibly good at diagnosing or interpreting radiology images. Nobody should go to school anymore to be a radiologist. AI is going to take all the jobs within 5 years. Well, that was 2016. That was 10 years ago. Now we actually have a shortage of radiologists. I don't know if that's because he said that, but it turns out that even though AI systems can beat human doctors on these benchmarks, that's not the same as doing this job out in the real world, which is much more open-ended, which is not just a series of well-defined tasks.
0: Huh. Still, it does leave you wondering, like in the case of radiology, you could imagine if they are really good at that task, then what's left for the human radiologist? Should we still be in that part of the game? Like in my own world of math, you know, if they're very good at proving theorems, but they're not so great yet at coming up with new concepts, or as we sometimes speak of it, theory building, right? There's this big distinction between problem solving and theory building. So is it that we're sort of going to find our niche, that we can do the parts that they don't do? So like in the case of radiology, they have the open-ended part, but not the scan

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1: Embodiment. And you're right that a lot of great ideas in math are inspired by experience with the world. And that's what I was going to say about applied math, that I feel like that's even more so than pure math, where we get so much inspiration from nature and from engineering and society and all that, that I think we have a lot more chance of being useful as humans in applied math. But I do think pure math will expire before applied math does. And maybe neither will. Maybe we'll just keep going forever. What does it look like to you? I mean, math is often thought of as some kind of gold standard. Like the AI companies have a lot of use for math, right? They can demonstrate how good their systems are because they can verify that they've solved a problem or not.
2: Well, that's a big question I have, which is, suppose that your prediction comes right and math, pure math, expires in some sense for humans. What does that mean for other fields? Does that mean that these machines are on their way to taking over everything? Or is it more like 1997 or whatever it was that Deep Blue beat Kasparov, and that actually beating the best human at chess did not necessarily mean that was going to go anywhere in other fields?
1: I don't know. What do you think? It feels to me like science is much more open-ended than math in that respect.
2: Yeah, I believe that. I don't think that solving all the Erdős problems means that the average person has to fear for their job.
1: Okay, now we have many different things on the table at that point. But even just in the world of pure brainiacs, whether it's scientists or mathematicians, just the fact that biology, there are so many things to be measured. We have so much data that we could collect that we haven't collected.
2: Yeah.
1: So many new ways of observing. I mean, that seems very inexhaustible to me compared to math.
2: I agree. And even in physics, I think, which is maybe closer to math, there's so much, you know, open-ended questions that aren't well formulated, that don't have something like a proof that can be constructed.
1: But so I do feel like the hope for math is to continue to take inspiration from the real world.
2: Mm-hmm.
1: And von Neumann had said something like that, too, that when math becomes too much art for art's sake, when it drifts too far from the source, which for him the source was nature or reality, if it becomes too far removed, it becomes sterile, said von Neumann. So I think this could be a really good era for pure math if it starts taking more inspiration from nature. That's been less so in the 20th and 21st century. But I think if we go back to that, we can probably eke out a few more centuries of human pleasure in math.
2: I'll just say there's this dictum in AI, which is that easy things are hard and hard things are easy.
1: Right.
2: And pure math is seen by humans as like the most exalted exhibition of intelligence and brilliance. It's the hard thing. And yet we know that hard things are easier for machines and easier things are harder.
1: Yeah, and there's the word soft also, right? In science, we talk about the hard sciences and the soft sciences. And the soft sciences of economics and psychology and anthropology, and those are the really hard ones.
2: Right.
1: Well, so if we meet again in 5 years.
2: The joy of gamma or something.
1: Yes, the joy of omega by then, right. Yeah. What do you hope we would understand about AI systems by then? Or what kinds of tests would we want to be able to do that we can't do today?
2: Yeah, I mean, what I really hope will go well in the science of AI is this field called mechanistic interpretability, which is the neuroscience analog, where you're actually looking at the activations and the weights.
1: Yes.
2: And the, you know, all the messy innards of the system and understanding at a higher level sort of what they are doing. These days, it's kind of a smallish subfield where people are trying to develop tools that do that, analogous to things like fMRI or whatever. And I don't think anybody's really figured out exactly how to do this the right way yet, but I'm hoping that's something that we can accomplish, and then we would have a genuine way of understanding sort of their limitations, what they can do, what they can't do, what kinds of mistakes they're likely to make, and

0: maybe how to fix them.
1: Interesting that you put your finger on that, because the first time I became aware of you, it was in connection with that in a broad sense. So what I'm thinking of is back when you used to work on something that in the jargon was called GAs for CAs, genetic algorithms for cellular automata, you and Jim Crutchfield were looking at this problem of evolving algorithms that could solve a certain class of problems, hard computer science problems, and you were using this evolutionary algorithm to select better and better algorithms that kept improving through a kind of selection process. But then the part that you did that I found so creative is once you got a really good system, you looked at it in what felt to me like an analog of mechanistic interpretability. You tried to see what was making that system so smart, analyzing it in terms of particles that were colliding with each other according to certain rules in the diagrams. I don't know if I've summarized it reasonably well, but it seems like this is a long-standing interest of yours.
0: Yeah, that's true. I hadn't made that connection exactly, but
1: it is this though, right? It's interpretability.
0: It's interpretability. And it's also, I think, in the field of complex systems, people talk about this notion of emergence.
1: Yeah.
0: And we thought of that as a kind of emergent computation. And I think these AI systems also have emergent computations that are not easy to find, but they're there. And if we understood them better, we would understand how the system is actually working, doing what it does.
1: Yeah, it's an interesting attitude. It feels, honestly, to me, very sweet and very old school. This hope that, okay, you're chuckling because you see where I'm going. It's a mean thing I'm saying, but this conceit that we, with our limited minds, can keep doing science, you know, and we're going to figure out how these AIs are doing what they're doing. And that's what our game will continue to be, just like it always has been in science. And the dark side of me thinks our days are numbered to be able to do that. As these gadgets get bigger and bigger, who says we can keep doing science on them and figuring them out? What's your reaction to that? We have nothing else to do. We have to try.
0: That's an interesting question. why do we do science in the first place? I mean, you know, we do science because we want to solve problems. That's one thing. But we also do science because we're driven to understand things.
1: Yes.
0: You see this in little children. They're driven to understand. Often one of their first words is why. They ask it constantly. So I think that's a human drive, and it's hard to fight against that. And that's why you and I both went into science. It's important to us. Now, I was a little despairing when I went to a panel discussion at a conference on the role of AI in science. And there were a bunch of famous people on the panel talking about how AI was going to revolutionize weather prediction and genetics and cosmology and you name it. And I asked them at the end, well, like, is this going to contribute to human understanding of the world? And they're like, why should we care about that?
1: Yeah. To me, this is the bifurcation that we're all thinking about now, because science has this double-edged aspect that it gives us pleasure. We like figuring things out. There is the joy of why. And as you say, it's deep in our species. So yes, we're curious. But then there's the other side that for so long science has been this instrumental thing that helps us in technology and medicine. And I guess the question I have, and I think a lot of us have, is will we continue to take pleasure in the joy of curiosity when we are no longer the best at solving the important problems? But let me ask you one last thing. For people who haven't heard our earlier conversation, what was your draw to this field? And if you were starting out today, do you think you'd have the same kind of curiosity?
0: Yeah, that's a great question. When I was a child, I loved logic puzzles, like the knights and the knaves, the knights who always told the truth and the knaves who always lied. There's a fun several books by Raymond Smullyan, a mathematician who wrote a bunch of puzzles in this genre that I absolutely loved. When I got to college, I read Douglas Hofstadter's book, Gödel, Escher, Bach, which was the real world version of these in a way. I mean, he was talking about Gödel's theorem and paradoxes in mathematical logic and how all this related to cognition and thinking and creativity and so on. And I was just completely blown away and that this is what I want to do in my life. I didn't exactly know what it was, but it seemed like it might be artificial intelligence. So I pursued Doug as an advisor and got to join his group and was studying analogy via a new set of puzzles, which were analogy puzzles. And I was very entranced by all of that. If I were that age today, I would be worried. In fact, I have a son who is getting a PhD in machine learning, and he wants to do research in machine learning, but he's actually quite nervous that there will be no more roles for humans doing research in machine learning because AI will be doing all the research in machine learning and improving itself and so on and so forth. And I wonder if I'd think the same thing. I don't know.
1: Maybe we do have to revisit this in 5 years because we may know by then, given how fast everything is going. Who knows?
0: Yeah.
1: I really appreciate your spending time with us. This has been wide-ranging. A little bit amorphous conversation, but it's just wide open, and I can't think of a better guide to it. Thank you very much for joining us.
0: Thanks, Steve. It's been great.
2: I just remember being a student and learning Newton's laws for the first time, and then Kepler's laws, which really make Newton's laws beautiful, this application to the celestial cycles. I didn't think, oh, I'm not the best at this, therefore I shouldn't learn it. Nor did I think, unless I one day become the best at this, I cannot feel pleasure or joy in my experience of acquiring this information. Of course, lots of people study things that other people already know and are better at. So I sort of wonder if maybe the AI will know things before us, but we will still need to acquire the understanding ourselves. And in that acquisition is a similar experience. Instead of maybe the AI will be a filter between us and interrogating nature directly, but we'll still be acquiring, I don't know, the knowledge and having that experience. I'm not sure. Maybe it's all going to pass us by.
1: Well, let's explore this a little more. I like especially your emphasis on not being the best and how, in a way, unfraught that is. I learned as soon as I went to college what it means to not be the best. You know, this fixation with being the number one, especially in an age of optimization, there's so many optimization algorithms. We talk about faster, cheaper. But in our own lives, very often we're not the best. I'm certainly not the best tennis player. I love to play tennis. I'm not the best chess player, and I'm still happy to play chess. And try to be the best dad, but I may not be. But still, all these things are worth doing for their own sake, right? They give us pleasure. I do feel very philosophical and almost religious about this. Like, we get a little time on Earth alive. And, you know, these questions about AI do tap into questions about the meaning of life. What are we trying to do? If the meaning of life is that you're going to be the best in some domain, or you're going to make a discovery that's going to change the world, then most people will have a meaningless life. And I just don't want to believe that's the correct version of the meaning of life. It was not for my dad. He didn't even get to go to college. You know, he grew up in the Depression. That was not an option. His life was being a good parent and taking care of the people that bought shoes at the shoe store that he had. And he knew everyone's shoe size in our little town. And he left a good name when he died. People remembered him well.
2: Right.
1: So, okay, what is that doing on our show here about science?
2: Well, I think that, let's say, the meaning for some people of life has to do with acquisition, acquiring wealth. They're going to love this stuff, right? Because there's going to be this new tool that simply leverages all kinds of buttons that they now have faster access to and can exploit and acquire more wealth. There are people who found meaning in singing songs or writing poetry or being novelists or doing math. And I think all of those fields are a little more nervous, right, about reevaluating what the place is going to be for them and how to secure that place and how to think about it. If I'm playing games of what may or may not happen, I mean, there is still a world in which AI is like a supercomputer. And we've talked about this before, Steve. Just because a supercomputer can crunch all of these numbers, if it presents it to us as a string of symbols, even though it has, in some sense, an answer, it's not a meaningful answer for us, and none of us value it. We still, as human beings, have a very important role between us and a supercomputer, rendering an image of a galaxy or looking at an image of a biomedical neural map. It hasn't actually robbed scientists of their work. And so it might be that it really will continue to be a tool and not simply something that overtakes and discards us.
1: Well, that's the question, right? I think there are two plausible scenarios. One is that it continues to be a tool and we always have some essential role in science and math at the cutting edge. The mm-hmm. other option is, and actually in my heart, I believe this is the case, mm-hmm. that we will not be at the cutting edge and that will happen very soon. And so then what is the point? Then I feel like it's still meaningful, just like when I was in high school and I discovered things about math. They were discoveries to me. They were not discoveries
2: right.
1: to the world.
2: That's what I mean, yeah.
1: You know,
2: exactly.
1: I think
2: yeah.
1: we may have to all settle for that. We're not going to be making genuine discoveries for the world.
2: Mm-hmm.
1: The AIs will be doing that. I really do believe that's going to happen very soon. I may be wrong. I mean, there may be fundamental reasons why the AIs won't be able to do that. For instance, they don't have bodies, they don't have social life, you know, there's a mm-hmm. lot, but I just think all that stuff will be solved before long.
2: Mm-hmm.
1: Anyway, what's your take?
2: Well, I think there's a difference between making discoveries and understanding, and I guess that's mm-hmm. kind of what I mean. An example, in some sense, maybe the supercomputer made the discovery before the person did, but we still say the person did. Because the discovery didn't yeah. count as a discovery until they rendered it in a way that human beings could comprehend. But I honestly don't know. I am not incredibly saddened or pessimistic, so I guess I would have to say that in my heart, intuitively, I am not terrified of this prospect. Maybe I should be. But maybe it's just sort of a bliss of being naive, and I'm just going to wait for it to sneak up on me.
1: There is one thing I think we can be very optimistic about and hopeful about, mm-hmm. which is I think we're going to have a glorious golden age of science where we will understand, and discoveries by the AIs or by people in conjunction with AIs, that's all going to be happening in the next, whatever, 5, 10, 15 years, and it's going to be a spectacular fireworks time for science. And I
2: yeah,
1: think we'll hopefully,
2: think
1: with
2: right.
1: any luck, we'll be alive to see all that.
2: Yeah, there's definitely going to be a transition period where people are moving it fast and furious, and they're part of the story, and there's great accomplishment, and it will be exciting to see. I know people very accomplished who are very excited about using it, use it every day. They have multiple things going on, and they just feel like their productivity has mm-hmm. doubled or more. And they're excited. They're enjoying themselves. I think there's really nothing we can do but chime in and participate in this at least transition phase before we're obsolete.
1: Well, I'm getting choked up just thinking about it. Thanks, Jana. It's always great to see you. And we'll see you next time on The Joy of Why.
2: Thanks, Steve. If you're enjoying The Joy of Why and you're not already subscribed, hit the subscribe or follow button wherever you're listening. You can also leave a review for the show. 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
1: 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Samir Patel is Quanta's editor-in-chief. The episode art is by Chanel Nibbling. and our logo is by Jackie King and Christina Armitage. Special thanks to Garth Avery at the Cornell Broadcast Studio. I'm your host, Steve Strogatz. If you have any questions or comments, please email us at quanta@simonsfoundation.org. 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
3: This is Bird Note. Snowy owls are glamour birds. When some fly south from the Arctic to adorn fence posts and driftwood logs in the northern United States, people turn up in flocks to see them. But these owls are infrequent visitors to the lower 48, even in winter. Most snowy owls stay in the Arctic all year long, hunting through both the long hours of summer and the darkness of winter. So, what time of day do snowy owls hunt when they come south? Are they diurnal, or daytime hunters, or nocturnal ones? Where the big owls winter farther south, many hunt from dusk into night. During the day, they often stand on the same perch, snoozing on and off. But around sunset, the white-feathered hunters begin to appear restless, fluffing their feathers and gliding from perch to perch. As dusk sets in, these opportunists fly out to seek their prey, rodents and rabbits in the fields, ducks and shorebirds along the coasts. They will even fly out over the water to take sleeping seabirds. Have you seen a snowy owl in your neck of the woods? Share a photo on our Facebook page at Bird Note Radio. For Bird Note, I'm Mary McCann.
4: On a bright and sunny Sunday morning, I wake up early to pick persimmons in our garden. I get dressed, haul our ladder over to our persimmon tree, and get to work. I'm thinking to myself, this is so much safer! Yay! But also, like, it sucks. It's, like, early in the morning. Our persimmon tree is very branchy, and my mother has already grabbed all the low-hanging fruit. So between me wrestling with the ladder for the right position and trying to avoid getting scratched by rogue branches and shrubbery, I finally get situated in the perfect position for persimmon picking. I reach for the persimmons above me, their blood orange peel glistening in the morning sun. I look over and my eyes greet the married couple that just moved in next door earlier this year. Oh, great! Wonderful! They've just been watching me struggle and fight this tree for the past 10 minutes. So I wipe the sweat off my brow and I awkwardly wave. Hi, morning. I'm, like, so sorry. This is, like, a random, like, thing. If you ever see my mother up here, she's, like, an old Asian lady. She loves wearing pink sweatsuits. Can you, like, tell her not to be in trees? Or, like, you know, just, like, text me if you, like, see anything. If you see something, text me something. So just the week before, my mother fell from this persimmon tree. Again. Yes. Again. I was taking a nap upstairs, and I gently hear some tapping on my door.
5: Hey. Son? Son?
4: I really try my best to will her away because I just wanted to sleep. But I hear my door open, and she tries to get my attention once more. I slowly open my eyes, and I see her standing there. I'm annoyed. I just wanted some alone time, but my eyes adjust, and the sleep begins to fade in my eyes. I notice that her clothes were disheveled. There was a faint amount of dirt smeared across her face, and she was holding a bloody towel to her head. In Chinese, she asked me if I could help her put on some ointment to help stop the bleeding. Great. What did she do now? What did mom do now? She was trying to hide her guilt, but I start to recall, like, that day, she was going to pick some fruit off our trees. I quickly put two and two together, and she fell from the tree again. She fell from the tree again! Again! I was like, you fell out of the tree? You fell out of the tree. What had happened was, she fell 10 feet, hit her head on a rock, and she just had back surgery in March of this year. I'm so annoyed, and, like, even, like, she looks fine, we're gonna bring her to the ER, but, like, I'm just, like, I have to enlist my neighbors to help me spy on my mom to make sure that she's not in her trees again. Like, it's ridiculous. She's in her 70s, and she... And... Wait. Oh. Oh, my God. I just... John just texted me. She's in the tree again. I need to... Ma. Ma. Ma. Ma. You can't...
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5: When you hear the word religion, odds are the first thing that comes to mind is either one of the Abrahamic faiths, Christianity, Islam, and Judaism, or one of the religions born on the Indian subcontinent, like Hinduism or Buddhism. There's a good reason for this. These are some of the world's biggest religions, traditions with millions and sometimes billions of followers that have existed for centuries. But huge global religions like this are a relatively new phenomenon on the scale of history. And even they didn't start that way. Like all religions, they started with small groups of people and charismatic leaders who had wisdom to share. Throughout history, there have been thousands of other faiths that started the same way, and most of them developed differently. Some disappeared almost as quickly as they arrived. Others stayed content on the fringes, or merged with different groups to become something new. Or maybe they were influential for a while, but waned over time for any number of reasons. But while these ebbs and flows used to be viewed as the norm, these days Big God is dominating the conversation. So we've been wondering, what's it like to be tiny in a world like that? To find out, we're going to zoom in on two different moments in the religious life cycle. Moments when faiths tend to be smaller. First, we'll talk to sociologist Susan Jean Palmer about what religions are like when they're brand new, how they're born, and what it takes for them to grow.
6: The leader has somehow this ability to create this very strong alternative family of people who are dedicated to bringing about the vision.
5: And we'll visit a religion in his old age with Zoroastrian studies researcher Nazneen Engineer.
7: The future of the Zoroastrian community is precarious. It's an aging community. The birth rate is dismal. Unless something monumental changes, the community is going to eventually die out.
5: I'm Dave DeSteno, and this is How God Works.
3: New religions are very natural. I think of them as baby religions. They're kind of like weeds in the garden, plants that we're not used to.
5: That's Susan Jean Palmer, a sociologist who has published 11 book-length studies on new religious movements.
3: I like to find little tiny movements that nobody's heard of.
5: Like what? Give us a few examples.
3: Well.
5: Since we haven't heard of them.
3: Well, there are many of them. I mean, there's supposed to be 2,000 in Europe and like at least 1,000 in the U.S. But, of course, the well-known ones that the media talks about are Scientology, the Unification Church, the Hare Krishna, the Rajneesh Osho movement. I've studied all of those movements and written about them. I have this friend, Gordon Melton. You know, he's considered like one of the big experts on, quote, cults or new religions. So I've always wanted to find a new religion he never heard of. I found this new religion, which I wrote about in my PhD thesis, called the Institute of Applied Metaphysics, which is a sort of theosophical movement that turned into a commune and an end-of-the-world kind of group run by an Ottawa housewife called Winifred Barton. And I mentioned it to him, and he said, oh, yes, I met her. We were on a radio show together. So it's very hard to to find something he hasn't already found. New religions come about in different ways. Some of them, a leader has a mystical experience and then manages to convert his family and friends, and then it kind of expands. And then before you know it, you have a little religion. In other cases, for example, the Rastafarians would be described as a new religious movement, but they don't have one founder. They came out of a social condition of the oppression of the black people in Jamaica and the Caribbean, and it happened as a kind of grassroots mass movement where rumors were spreading about the emperor of Ethiopia being the Messiah, and a number of things fed it. And then you had a few charismatic leaders who sprouted up. But it's interesting in that it just started as a mass movement.
5: These movements, as you say, are forming all the time. Is there a common set of stages in them, and what makes some grow where others don't?
3: It's impossible to say at what point a, quote, cult or new religious movement transforms into a church or a mainstream religion. I mean, is it a question of number of people who join? Is it a question of how many generations? Is it a question of how well they fit into society? But the early stages are really fascinating. You find someone who's had some kind of mystical experience or out-of-the-body experience or has heard a voice or received a revelation, and then the person has to somehow transmit it or explain it or share it. I remember I heard about this woman in Quebec City who was very, very poor, and she spoke to the Virgin Mary. She received messages from the Virgin Mary, and she was convinced also that she was, in a sense, a reincarnation of the Virgin Mary who'd come back at the end of time. She had about 20,000 followers, and they just built a huge church for her. And my father, who's a psychoanalyst and a doctor, I was telling him about it, and he said, oh, well, I have a patient like that. She wears a Kleenex box on her head, and she thinks she's the Virgin Mary, and she walks around praying. And nobody believes her. They give her drugs. Like, what's the difference? And that's the question. What is the difference? Somehow the person has to be able to communicate the sense of awe and some kind of vision of a better world or a higher state of consciousness to inspire people to follow him or her.
5: So would you say that having a leader who is charismatic in some sense, that is, who inspires people but can also give them that sense of awe or touching the transcendence, is that a pretty essential fact for most new religious movements?
3: Yes, I think so. I think definitely the leader has to be able to create the illusion, if you like an actor does, be able to show them a higher reality or make them feel there's a kind of mysterious force that is behind our lives that we want to touch or we want to harness somehow. And it's interesting, how do they do this? I mean, I've actually watched quite a few, quote, cult leaders up close. One thing is they're very good at, they have a gift of rhetoric. That's really important. They can speak in such a way to sweep you off your feet. Like, I've watched Reverend Moon, not in person, but it's interesting because I actually disagree with everything he says personally. I have a completely different philosophy. But the way he says it, somehow I get swept away and I start saying, yes, yes. And I think, what am I doing?
5: From Siddhartha Gautama in Buddhism to Joseph Smith of the Latter-day Saints, or even Jesus of Nazareth, charismatic leaders have played roles in starting many faiths. But that's only phase one of the process. What comes next?
3: There's always an important stage when the group takes off and becomes successful and the leader starts to get a little bit older and tireder and has to delegate responsibility. So then there's a priesthood who do the initiations and who are the missionaries and the leaders and so on. So then the leader has to deal with
6: potential rivals and potential schisms. So then you have another phase there.
5: There are further stages too, but exactly which ones a group goes through also depends on what kind of religion it is.
6: The most fascinating type for me, anyway, for most scholars, is the world rejecting new religion, which sees the outside world as evil or threatening or about to be doomed. So they withdraw into a kind of commune or enclave. They're often fervent missionaries. They want to convert as many people as possible. Members will donate all their possessions to the group. And the leader is considered to be God in flesh, or certainly has supernatural powers, and tells people, dictates how people live, like who you marry, what you wear, what you eat. And these are the type of groups that are the most unpopular, and the media has the most fun with them. And they're the most fascinating for people like me who study them, because they're like mini cultures. They're creating new little civilizations. People have different costumes. They might have a unique architecture. They try out new kind of family patterns, ideas of sexuality, child rearing, different authority patterns. So they're really interesting. One of the other types is the world affirming that will help you get along in the world. So they don't reject the world as evil. They think the world is great. They all want to be rich and famous and beautiful. So they take these courses and it enables them to take over the world and be successful. Scientology is a good example. And then there's the world accommodating, which are kind of neutral. They don't think the world's bad or good. They just do their jobs, get along in society, and then they have their own spiritual path. So they might do Zen meditation once a week at the center, and then they go home and meditate every day for an hour. And they have a leader who's an ordinary human being, but has reached a certain level of consciousness, a higher level than they, but they have the possibility of achieving that too.
5: But these types of religions aren't always mutually exclusive. Sometimes they can change direction pretty quickly.
6: Some of these groups, they transform into other types. There are examples of leaders who've been the world-affirming type. How to get rich, you know, just learn these techniques, blah, blah. And then at some point the leader says, oh, God spoke to me and I am the Messiah or something. And then he invites people to join his commune. And this has happened quite often. So you have certain groups that have been through this transformation. And sometimes also they de-escalate. There are examples of groups where the leader said, I am God, everyone has to do what I say, we'll live in a commune. And then at some point he says, well, no, I don't think that's a good idea. Just do what you want, you know, and I'm not really God or something. You've misunderstood.
5: Why would a leader de-escalate and give up power?
6: I'm not sure. I think sometimes they can't handle the conflict. You know, society can be really tough on new religious movements and their leaders. So they just kind of get scared and think, I just want a nice life, you know, and I want to do my thing.
5: One part about new religious movements is because they're new, they're usually kind of small, or at least compared to the major face of the world. Is there anything that would draw certain types of people to kind of smaller faith? That is, I could see for some it might be being chosen, or for others it might be having access to some secret knowledge that others don't.
6: I mean, new religions start off in a kind of grassroots way because one person has a mystical experience, or sometimes actually two people do it together. You have a charismatic duo, and then they attract local people, their family and their family's friends and so on. This is what Muhammad did. He converted his wife. His wife accepted his vision of meeting the Archangel Gabriel and encouraged him. And then he encouraged his family and his close friends. So, I mean, of course, that must be a very exciting phase in the movement. I've often interviewed people who remember how wonderful it was when it was very creative and ecstatic, when the leader was right there having revelations all the time. There were all these changes happening. Was very fluid, and they were living in sort of a very emotional, tight community, which is very intense and attractive. I've talked to people who were part of the Swami Sham movement, and they talk about being in his presence and how he would be able to sometimes read their mind, and they had experiences of bliss, and they learned how to meditate. So the leader has somehow this ability to create this very strong alternative family of people who are dedicated to bringing about the vision Of course, you have people who drop out because they can't take it, and then they sort of complain about it as being a cult that screwed up their life, of course. And then, you know, as a group gets bigger, it kind of becomes more institutionalized. And then it becomes kind of less attractive in a way. I mean, there's more rules and more secondary understanding of the original message. So it becomes more like mainstream religion, really. And some people get disillusioned by that, and they feel it's getting sort of legalistic, and the inspiration is somehow gone, and the original magic is being eroded.
5: Disillusionment can come when exclusivity wanes. It's also the case, though, that some new religious movements are led by bad actors. And here's where the notion of cults comes in. Abuse and exploitation certainly can happen, but they do in larger, more institutionalized faiths, too. We only need look to the abuses by Catholic priests that have come to light in recent years. But most new religious movements don't have nefarious motives. They're just trying to share a new insight or way of worship for people hungry for something different.
6: I'm always astonished that in society there's this very negative attitude to spiritual experimentation, if you like, with a spiritual quest, and the right of people to get together and try out different philosophies, different ways of living, different spiritual visions. So the idea is that people trapped in these groups are kind of brainwashed and can't think for themselves and are going through this kind of fake life being exploited and so on. And when I go and visit them, I don't see that at all. It's like stepping into a different culture. And they're not exactly the same as my, say, white middle class family. They have different aims, different schedules, but they have their own way of seeing the world. It works for them. You know, they're just as happy. In a way, some of them inspiring because they're trying very hard to be good people. I mean, in my community, do people wake up every day and say, I'm going to try to be as good as I can today? No. We want to be more successful at our jobs. We want to have better relationships with our friends and family or whatever. Or we want to be creative artists or something. But you'll be in a community and they'll really think about, they want to learn how to love their fellow human being and stop being so selfish and create this world which will be, everyone will be happy. And of course it's utopian and it may seem unrealistic, but they're just normal people. I mean, when I go into these groups, I hang out with them, and sometimes they say something and I realize they have a really weird belief. And so part of me goes, what? You know, and I sort of laugh, but then I get used to them and it's just normal. And usually they're really fun, charming people.
5: For the new religions that are able to persevere long enough to enter the mainstream, the road ahead can still be a tricky one. Success isn't guaranteed. What's new can start to feel old. What was catching on can run into roadblocks. Or what seemed to be eternal can start to fade away. Religions are always in flux, and the smaller they are, the bigger the bumps can be when challenges come their way.
7: I love the look on people's faces when I tell them that I'm Zoroastrian, because they have no idea what that is.
5: That's Nazneen Engineer. In addition to being a Zoroastrian, she also researches Zoroastrian identity at SOAS University of London.
7: And I love explaining what Zoroastrianism is to people, hearing their reaction, and having them sort of nod along and go, yeah, that sounds really interesting. That sounds like it makes a lot of sense. I think that is the best thing. And also then explaining that Freddie Mercury was Zoroastrian.
5: He was. I did not know that. Wow.
7: Oh, really?
5: No.
7: Yeah.
8: I see a little silhouette of a man.
9: Scaramouche, Scaramouche, will you do the fandango?
5: That's right. Mr. Bohemian Rhapsody himself was a member of a group that many scholars argue is one of the earliest manifestations of religious monotheism in the world. But if you're like many people, there's a good chance you've never heard of Zoroastrianism. So, what's it all about?
7: So, Zoroastrianism is an ancient Iranian religion that was established in approximately 1500 BCE by the prophet Zarathustra, whose name probably translates to something like rich in camels. Zoroastrianism is unique in the sense that it contains monotheistic, polytheistic, and dualistic features simultaneously. So Zoroastrians believe in one god, Ahura Mazda, the wise lord, a supreme god who created the spiritual and material worlds. Ahura Mazda is omniscient, so he knows everything, he's all good, and has a creative, life-giving force. Now, because of his omniscience, he is able to know everything and understand everything, including the presence of an evil spirit called Angramenu. Angramenu resides in darkness, is ignorant, and is a destructive spirit that will one day launch an attack against Ahura Mazda. And to preempt this attack and fight this evil spirit on his own terms, Ahura Mazda first creates out of himself or his own essence the spiritual world, a pantheon of good sacred beings who are worthy of worship.
5: And so this is where the notion of polytheism comes in with the overriding monotheism.
7: Yes, exactly. So because of this pantheon of sacred beings, Zoroastrianism is interpreted as being polytheistic as well as monotheistic. And to a certain extent, it is true because these Ameshaspenthas have the ability to create. The Ameshaspenthas gave rise to the perfect material world, and they each have a material counterpart in the material form of cattle, fire, metal, earth, water, and vegetation, and Ahura Mazda's own material form is man. So in the creation story, when Angramenu, the destructive spirit, learned of the existence of Ahura Mazda, he set about fashioning his own set of noxious and evil creatures from material darkness that have the capacity for destruction, disease, and death. Angramenu and his evil creatures attack Ahura Mazda's material creations once they have been created, and then that is why we have a battleground between good and evil forces on Earth. So this is where the dualistic elements come in as well. The reason I mention this creation story is because it gives meaning to why mankind in Zoroastrianism is said to have free will.
5: An all-knowing, all-powerful God with divine helpers who created humans as his earthly representatives. A powerful but lesser adversary leading his own demonic army toward a final confrontation. Any of this sounding familiar? Maybe you've never heard of Zoroastrianism before, but there's no question you've come into contact with its ideas. Even the concept of free will, which is so important to the development of philosophy in Europe, made its way into ancient Greek culture thanks to its Iranian neighbors. But for a religion that had such a major influence on Middle Eastern and Western thought, it might seem surprising that its numbers are so small compared to the world's major faiths. According to Nazneen, there are only about 100,000 Zoroastrians left in the world today, and their numbers are in rapid decline.
7: Unfortunately, we just have a really aging population. In India, at least I can say that there are about 800 deaths to 250 births. So it is because of a really, really low birth rate. People are just not getting married. There's late marriages. There's people are not having children, or if they do, it's only one. And this is for various reasons. There's been a sea change in social behavior as women are studying and working outside the home, moving away from arranged marriages, living in large joint families, leading to limiting effect on the size of the family. 90% of India's Parsi population are urbanized, so they live in crowded cities, and although the Zoroastrian trusts provide housing, the houses are usually small, and there's always a shortage of homes.
5: And of course, once a community becomes small enough, it also becomes harder and harder to connect with other members of the same group. In an attempt to get a better picture of what the remaining Zoroastrian communities are like, Nazneen recently managed the first large-scale survey of Zoroastrians around the world.
7: We asked them, what is the greatest threat to the community? And the vast majority of people said that it was a small and aging population that was the greatest threat to the Zoroastrian religion and the ethno-cultural identity.
5: And how does it feel in the community to be facing this existential threat?
7: I think some people bury their head in the sand. They don't accept that this is happening. They think it's because of migration, but I think people are now beginning to wake up and realize that this problem is real and it's not going away.
5: And if Zoroastrians continue to decline, as looks to be the case, the wisdom, artwork, and architecture of an ancient and influential tradition might be lost to the world.
7: In India, we have amazing properties, so much infrastructure, so much tangible and intangible heritage that we are at risk of losing. What is going to happen to the hundreds of fire temples that are there? They're going to go to ruin if there are no Zoroastrians to worship in them. And if we believe that we are the only ones, that Zoroastrianism is tied to an ethnicity, then we have to accept the fact that that will happen. The fire temples will be lost. So it's quite sad. Whenever I go back home and see the buildings and see the communities that were once vibrant, the houses are quite empty. They've got vegetation in them. You think, okay, this was a thriving community at one point, and now there's no one here. It's derelict. Or you go into the fire temple and you're just sort of by yourself. You're the only one. And you think, oh, you know, at one point in time, there must have been hundreds of people in here. And the issue also is, how is the priesthood going to survive if there are no people to worship? If there are no people to worship, there are no ceremonies being performed, then the priests don't have any way of earning a living, which means that they will not choose to become Zoroastrian priests, which means that there will be no one to do the ceremonies for people, which will reduce the faith, and it's a vicious cycle.
5: Are there attempts at conversion into the faith? Is there evangelizing as part of the tradition?
7: No, absolutely not. No evangelizing. It's not a proselytizing religion. Never has been. And I don't think there are many Zoroastrians who are even for that. There are some Zoroastrians who are in favor of conversion, but only if people want to learn about the religion and accept it for themselves of their own volition. The whole idea of free will and choice and all of that comes into that as well.
5: So without evangelizing, without having conversions into the faith, it sounds very much like it's a faith tradition that's passed on within families to each generation. What does that mean for intermarriage? Does that happen a lot within Zoroastrian families, or is that kind of frowned upon?
7: Well, it's very much frowned upon. Things are changing. You hit the nail on the head when you said that there is an ethno-cultural element to Zoroastrianism. The Zoroastrian community, both in Iran and in India, have been largely endogamous. They've been marrying within the religion. Community elders often talk about marrying within the community and offer a platform for young people to meet. However, the rate of intermarriage is steadily increasing, up to 60% in the diaspora and close to 50% in India in recent years. It's not that people are looking for non-Zoroastrians. Most young single people who were looking for a relationship wanted to marry a Zoroastrian, but they just couldn't find someone. It's really a matter of numbers. It's very difficult to find a Zoroastrian that matches what you want in a life partner. As people age, however, and if you're still single after the age of 35, then they become more open to finding a non-Zoroastrian. In the past, most would have remained single, but today young people want to find love and companionship, and if that comes from a non-Zoroastrian partner, they are willing to marry them.
5: This isn't just a pattern Nazanin is seeing in her data. She's also speaking from personal experience.
7: So I did marry a Zoroastrian, but then we got divorced, and now I'm married to a non-Zoroastrian. Growing up in the 80s and the 90s, the community narrative was that you have to marry a Zoroastrian and this is what we do. You know, I had a very conservative upbringing where my parents were very much against intermarriage. I was very much against intermarriage. I married a Zoroastrian in my early 20s. He was very nice, and it just didn't work out, you know. I was very happy. My family was very happy that I married a Zoroastrian, but we were just not right for each other. I think we were both very keen, you know, because of that pressure that is placed on you growing up to marry a Zoroastrian. But then it has to be the right person. It can't just be a Zoroastrian. It has to be the right Zoroastrian. And if you find that, then fantastic. But unfortunately for me, it did not work out. I moved to the UK and started my master's and my PhD, and we got divorced. And then 5 years ago, when I came to do my study on children of intermarriage, I met my current partner and we got married last year. You have to switch your brain off, because when you grow up, you're like, I have to marry a Parsi, I have to marry a Parsi, I have to marry a Parsi Zoroastrian. But you really have to sort of work through that in your head and say, okay, fine, I'm letting go of this expectation. I'm letting go of this. And how are my parents going to react when I tell them that I've met someone who's a non-Zoroastrian? Will they be okay with it?
5: Fortunately for Nazneen, she wasn't the only one whose views had evolved over time.
7: I was really, really touched at my own wedding. My parents were present and they love my husband. They think he's wonderful. And we had our first holiday in India. They were totally accepting of him. You know, I couldn't have imagined this for myself 20, 30 years ago. It is mind-blowing, the progress that we have made, you know, as a family.
5: Nazneen says that her survey data show that with the increase in Zoroastrians marrying outside the religion, tolerance for intermarriage in the community has also gone up. Could that be good news for the future of the religion? Well, it depends. The data show that up to 30% of children of intermarriages were not raised Zoroastrian. And when you cut an already small number by another third, well, it's not a promising trajectory. On the other hand, Nazneen's study also revealed that when the parent who isn't religious gets involved in fostering Zoroastrian identity, it can make a big difference. And of course, what the Zoroastrian parent does matters too.
7: It's really, really key for the Zoroastrian parent to practice the faith if they want to instill that in their children. They have to see them practicing at home. It was really funny. One interviewee, he said, you know, there were a family of four kids and the father was a Zoroastrian, the mother was a non-Zoroastrian, but the father was practicing. He was a practicing Zoroastrian and he used to practice in a cupboard. So the kids never saw their father practice. They never saw him do the prayers. And so as a family, they would celebrate sort of Nowruz, New Year. But that would be once a year. If you don't see it on a daily basis, you're not going to ask questions about it, want to know more information about it.
5: It's fair to say that the Zoroastrian community faces plenty of challenges on the road ahead. But Nazneen found some hopeful spots in that survey data, too.
7: So this was one of the questions that we asked in the survey. Are you a practicing Zoroastrian? And we were a little bit surprised to find that over 90%, 91.8% of our respondents said that they were practicing Zoroastrians. So that was, you know, quite impressive.
5: That's a lot higher than I would imagine for other faiths. Yeah,
7: absolutely.

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1: It's a step too far to say that, no, I'm not a Zoroastrian. In a small community like ours, it absolutely makes a world of a difference. Within our social gatherings, within prayer ceremonies, etc., we want every single person to attend.
2: Nazneen is one of those Zoroastrians who is holding onto her identity tightly. You might be tempted to think that being part of such a small and declining faith could feel isolating, or even dispiriting. But that's not how she sees it.
1: I think I'm quite privileged in the sense that there are only 100,000 other Zoroastrians. It's such a unique experience. I know that we're a minority. I know we're a teeny tiny minority. I don't feel like we're a minority because I think Zoroastrianism and Zoroastrians have had such an outsized impact on the world and in philosophy and other religious practices that I just feel like a part of this tapestry, and we're just one thread of this huge tapestry of life.
2: The history of religions isn't a series of straight lines. Like evolution, as we now know, it's more like an unkempt shrub. New branches start all the time. Some get pruned quickly, others grow slowly and make strange turns. Some branches get diseased after a while and die off. And a very few go big, becoming the major trunk and support systems. But one thing that often gets lost when you look at this with a historical eye is that this metaphorical shrub is alive. For the people in these faiths, the twists and turns aren't academic. They're at the heart of their most deeply held beliefs and traditions. While religions like Christianity and Islam are pretty heavily focused on growth, many others, including Judaism, don't necessarily make that the priority. So it is with some tiny religions too. While some aim to grow, others may find that there are certain advantages to remaining small, like getting to be closer to inspirational leaders or building tightly knit communities. And ancient faiths whose numbers have decreased over time may find they've gained something else along the way, evolving beyond religious practices and beliefs to include a rich cultural legacy and a unique identity worth protecting. One thing is for sure, though. In a world where the spiritual conversation tends to be dominated by a few global faiths, tiny religions, old and new, are offering a whole range of different experiences and cultivating unique perspectives along the way. Perhaps we'd be wise to listen more closely to what they have to say.
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5: The Tower of Babel.
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5: Babel.
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7: It's hard to do politically, but compared to, you know, giving women the vote or ending slavery, like, it's not, we've solved harder problems.
8: 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Cindy has spent a career at the EFF fighting for everyone's right to privacy and freedom of speech on the internet. And she's won. Her legal memoir, Privacy's Defender, details her role in arguing three seminal cases that set the stage for the internet we have today.
9: It's River to River from IPR News. I'm Ben Kiefer. There are a handful of lawyers in American history whose cases you and I benefit from every day without knowing their names. Cindy Cohen may be one of them. She grew up in central Iowa, moved to San Francisco, fell in with a crowd of early internet hackers, and ended up arguing, successfully,

0: computer code is protected speech under the First Amendment.
1: That's impressive, but it's not radical to say that as much as most of us value our privacy and freedom of speech, the open nature of the Internet has come with its problems. Cindy is the first to admit that there is real harm being done, often anonymously, in the name of free speech. And this harm falls disproportionately on women and other vulnerable populations. Cindy argues that it's important to focus first on the necessity of Internet privacy.
2: The reason I think privacy is important is because privacy is a way that people with less power can have a zone of protection from people who have more power. It's also the way that people organize to make change. Every public fight for social justice in the United States has needed to have a private space for it to grow. And, you know, in my lifetime, we've watched gay rights, for instance, go from something that really people had to talk about in private because it was not popular and people could, you know, literally be attacked for standing up for these things to the place where, you know, hopefully we can keep it, but the United States Supreme Court has recognized gay marriage and gay people have rights that are much closer to what they deserve than they had when this started out.
1: Cindy Cohen points out that it's been the lack of privacy that has allowed states to curtail women's right to reproductive decision making.
2: The stories are horrific, right? There's a woman in Nebraska who is serving 2 years in prison for having a conversation over Facebook messages with her daughter to help her daughter get an abortion. If that communication had happened on a more private channel rather than Facebook Messenger without encryption, she might not be in jail today. I mean, these are literally, you know, this isn't like an abstract, I wish I had a little more privacy moments. This is actually about people's security and people's ability to live their lives.
1: She also argues that depending on the government to write workable privacy protections is not always the best approach.
2: Well, I mean, I actually think that they're willing to wade in some really unfortunate ways. There are people whispering in their ears on the other side about, you know, why us not having privacy is great. And we have to explain why us having privacy and control is better than a world in which the corporations have all this control. So, you know, I don't like that sometimes that takes Congress to a standstill. And it's definitely the case for comprehensive privacy legislation that by the time it gets in front of Congress, it's been watered down so much it's not even good. You know, the last thing that was proposed federally for a comprehensive privacy protection was worse than what we have in California right now. Just because they call it privacy doesn't mean that it's privacy. But we have to keep pushing because otherwise we're just surrendering to this surveillance state.
1: As a firm defender of the First Amendment right to free speech, Cindy says that when we allow government to curtail some speech, they often go after the speech that many of us feel should be protected.
2: People who are seeking reproductive assistance need access to information, and we're seeing increasing censorship of that information by the sources that people normally go to, whether that's social media or even private websites. EFF just did a big report about censorship of reproductive information, and we found that even though the terms of a lot of these companies would, on their surface, mean that this information is available, and of course it's First Amendment protected, people were having access problems.
1: She also argues that because different communities don't share the same values, one person's free speech is another person's idea of grooming.
2: What they're trying to do is to say age appropriate for anything that might be harmful to kids. And that's a much broader term. And it includes things where I don't think everybody agrees. You know, if you talk to conservative people, they don't think having access to LGBTQ content or trans content, they think that harms kids. So I think that the thing that we're fighting now with a lot of the age gating is this idea that some stuff is harmful to kids, and that's a much broader category, and it's why EFF is so concerned and think it's a really bad idea. Because if we don't have a shared agreement about what's harmful to kids, then you're just handing a censorship tool to people.
1: Cindy Cohen also points out that not only do corporations often follow the government's lead to censor what many might see as the wrong free speech, but we can't depend on everyone to have the same definition of inappropriate images.
2: We've spent years trying to help women who have breastfeeding forums continue to have their forums when they get flagged for nudity because somebody's taking a picture and saying, like, she's not latching, how does this work? Or I've got this, you know, rash or something? What does this look like? And they get flagged as pornography.
1: Cindy Cohen also argues that online abuse isn't a new thing. It's an extension of the problems that vulnerable people in our society face already.
2: We took an offline problem where women's protection and women's protection from abuse was not handled seriously by law enforcement and people in power. And we moved it over into the online world, and we're experiencing the same kind of situation in which people whose job it is to help protect us and keep us safe from abuse are rotten at it in the offline world, and they're rotten at it in the online world. Like, women have had to publish under pseudonyms for years, right? Because of things like that. So I think that, you know, one of the problems is there's just not very much recourse offline or online to people being harassed. Your ability to come after an abuser and get them to stop is, the tools are not great, right? And they need to be better. Like, you need to be able to get a restraining order against someone for online behavior and have it stick. And again, the problem of restraining orders not working very well is not an online problem. It's a problem in general of the way our society is slanted against these kinds of, you know, in ways that protect this kind of abuse.
1: Cindy Cohen and the Electronic Frontier Foundation see the worst abuses happening on platforms owned by corporations and run for profit. These corporations have developed what she calls a surveillance business model, sacrificing the needs and desires of the platform's users in the pursuit of profit.
2: The other thing that we believe strongly in is having a multitude of places where you can speak and participate. So if one isn't serving you, you can go somewhere else without losing your whole community. Part of the reason why EFF is very supportive of some of the communities like Mastodon or Blue Sky or other kinds of communities that are not corporate controlled and have a surveillance business model is to let people be able to build communities that serve them rather than being, you know, stuck in these huge communities where there's a lot of abusers.
1: And to those who say we could fix the problem like they have in Australia by forcing people to register in order to take part in social media, not so fast, Cindy says. Anonymity is not the fundamental issue.
2: They have done scientific research about anonymity, and we have a gigantic example in front of us, which is Facebook, right? Which requires real names. People aren't nice to each other. This idea that anonymous speech allows people to be meaner to each other or to harass people more isn't actually borne out by the research.
1: Cindy Cohen and EFF are hopeful that they can convince governments to take online harassment seriously. Rather than curtailing people's right to free speech and privacy, get more serious about going after offenders in the real world.
2: Right now, we have people who harass with impunity. It's not actually all that hard to find most of them. I mean, the number of people who can legitimately handle being untraceable online if they're engaging in a campaign in harassment, it's very small. It's that they're not being caught. It's that nobody's trying to catch them. It's that the cops say, oh, there's a VPN. There's nothing I can do. Of course there is. When they're trying to go after drug dealers, they can go past a VPN, right? Like, so I just think it's a problem of will and enforcement and not a problem of the technology.
1: Cindy says we need to never lose sight of what we've gained from a free internet.
2: EFF does human rights work all around the world. The ability to sneak information out of a repressive government and using anonymity, VPNs, tools like Tor, it saves lives. We wouldn't know the things we know about the Taiwanese fight for freedom, Tibet. We work with a lot of Chinese democracy people. Now we've got people in Ukraine. We've got people in Gaza. We've got people, I mean, all over the world, Sudan, people all over the world who need to get information out of very scary places where there is official censorship. They need these tools and they rely on these tools. And if we decide that, you know, because cops aren't willing to investigate harassment, we're going to get rid of these tools, it's not the right move to remove anonymity from everybody because some people misuse it.
1: Cindy Cohen of the Electronic Frontier Foundation says that there is hard work ahead, but freedom is always worth fighting for.
2: You know, John Perry Barlow once told me, no one gives you your rights, you have to take them. And I think that

0: that's a lot of my framing about it. We have a lot of work to do. But I do think that in some ways we've kind of metastasized a lot of the benefits that the internet gave us, and we're sometimes only focused on the problems. And it's not like the problems aren't there, but it's also not like the benefits aren't there. And what we need is all of these tools to work for us. And they can. If we can get rid of this surveillance business model, I think we can shrink a lot of things down to a better problem. That's not hard to do. I mean, it's hard to do politically, but compared to, you know, giving women the vote or ending slavery, like it's not, we've solved harder problems.
1: Thanks to Cindy Cohen, retiring executive director of the Electronic Frontier Foundation, for sharing her perspective. 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
3: This is Bird Note. As a flock of ducks lift off from a marsh, their wings reveal large patches of powder blue and emerald. These dabbling ducks are called blue-winged teal. They're petite birds, noticeably smaller than mallards. The male's blue-gray head has a bright white crescent at the base of the bill, and his cinnamon sides and underparts are peppered with dark dots. Females are mottled grayish-brown. Blue-winged teal are long-distance migrants, traveling from nesting areas in Canada and the U.S. to South America for the winter. They feed in shallow water, with a preference during the breeding season for snails and fly larvae. In fall and winter, they seek out plant matter, especially seeds. Blue-winged teal pair up during the winter and migrate together in spring to a nesting area, often to where the female was born. There, the female will lay about 10 eggs, which hatch after 3 weeks. Once the eggs hatch, mother and ducklings walk away from the nest area within 24 hours, never to return to their nest again. Within just weeks, the young will be flying and ready to join their parents in their great migration south. For Bird Note, I'm Michael Stein.

0: This is Bird Note. It's late winter, and cranes are calling loudly to one another. 15 species of cranes are spread across the world, everywhere but Antarctica and South America. Soon, they'll start their spring migration, but for now, they gather in large groups, foraging and resting together by the thousands. Here are a few of those voices from across the globe. In North America, the sandhill crane. Saurus cranes reside year-round in India, Southeast Asia, and Australia. The common crane winters in Africa, Southern Europe, and Asia. Demoiselle cranes winter from Africa to India and Mongolia. Most of the world's hooded cranes winter at one reserve on Japan's southern island of Kyushu, calling together around sunset. Few birds' voices can evoke the spirit of the wild like the voices of cranes. For Bird Note, I'm Mary McCann.
1: Texas is a land of stories. This is one of them. In the classic Texas English dialect, there are a good number of letters you don't need. You can get rid of them. There's a case in point right there. You can dispense with the TH and them. Just say them. Get rid of them. There's a wonderful hybrid word built around them, and it is momonyms. We're going for supper over at Momonyms' house. If I were teaching a non-native Texan to speak in the classic Texas dialect, this is what I'd say. First, eliminate all the G's on the ING endings. If you're wanting to get to talking like a classic Texan, eliminating your G's is a good start. You also want to dispense with the A in appreciate. Just say, appreciate it. Appreciate all you've done for us, partner. Similarly, you can toss out the E in especially. Just say, I bought this specially for you. Next, you can confidently ditch the E in enough. Just say, enough. Enough said. Don't need to hear another word. Been enough said about that. We can get rid of the H's that begin a word. We don't say herb like the British do. We say herb. We also say humble, not humble. And the classic Texas dialect doesn't require the H in Houston either. Houston will do. Houston. Driving into Houston to get some herb. Sounds like something Willie would say. To sound like a classic Texan, you will want to take the final W off of window and pillow. Then switch out the surviving O for an A. Say winda and pilla. Can you hand me that pilla that's over there by the winda? Now ditch the D on iced tea. It is technically iced tea, but who says that? We just say iced tea, and sometimes we squeeze the words together to make it one. Iced tea rhymes with feisty. You can generally dispense with the A in about. How about we go see a movie? How about them cowboys? We have said how about them cowboys so long that we have forgotten it is grammatically wrong. Should be how about those cowboys, but that is just nerd grammar. So right, it's wrong. Another serious grammatical sin in some people's eyes is ain't. Ain't is a contraction of are not. You drop out the R, the E, and the O and add an I, which ain't half bad if you're looking for creative contractions. And though considered an uneducated expression, ain't is used often between the most educated of Texans as a bond of friendship. You ain't seen nothing yet, buddy. Reminds me of the great Texas baseball player and later great sports broadcaster Dizzy Dean, who was taken to task by an English teacher for using ain't in his broadcasts. This is what he said to her. There's a lot of people ain't using ain't eating. You learn them English teach, and I'll learn them baseball. I'm W.F. Strong. These are stories from Texas. Some of them are true.

0: that I must do. Salute to the captain, bow to the queen, and turn my back to the submarine.
1: This is Bird Note. It's early May. We're standing in a large hayfield in western New York State, where bobolinks are returning to nest. The males are first to arrive. Their black and white plumage makes them look, it's been said, as if they're wearing tuxedos backwards. In about a week, the females, too, will complete a round-trip journey of more than 12,000 miles from the pampas of Brazil and Argentina. Why are there now so many fewer bobolinks than in decades past? Probably because the landscape of North America has changed so much. Bobolinks originally nested on native prairies of the Midwest and southern Canada. When much of this grassland came under intense cultivation, they expanded their range eastward to hayfields and meadows. Bobolinks like large, infrequently plowed fields that offer broad-leaved plants, under which the females build their nests directly on the ground. In the Northeast, there are fewer hayfields, and many have been converted to alfalfa, vegetation bobolinks don't normally use. Also, hayfields are now being mowed earlier than they used to be, and the mowing coincides with the peak of bobolink nesting. Support for federal and local efforts that conserve grassland habitat

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9: It's to the best of our knowledge. I'm Ann Strange Champs. What's the last dream you can remember having? And did you do anything with it after you woke up?
10: Ever since I was a kid, I was interested not only in the content of my dreams, but in the fact that one dreamed at all.
9: Cartoonist and writer Roz Chast.
10: Why didn't I switch off when I fell asleep, like TV channels did at the end of their programming day?
11: This is Channel 5, New York. Good night.
10: What was this mishmash of stuff that projected itself inside my head like my own weird theater that showed nonsensical movies on a nightly basis? I've never had a dream in which I did not appear, even ones in which I am in disguise or merely an observer of some sort of dream drama. I suspect this is true of everyone. According to many people, dreams as a conversational topic should be avoided along with aches and pains. Only shrinks are interested, and maybe not even then. Maybe it's because, as Heraclitus once wrote, the awake share a common world, but in sleep we each turn to a private world of our own. This private world aspect means that something I might learn in a dream, like I can fly by jumping in the air, going horizontal and swimming my way down Broadway, hovering 10 feet off the ground, might not be scientifically accurate. There's an added problem. Attempting to tell one's dream as one remembers it is almost impossible. We're imposing our waking consciousness on something that is very different. Dreams are not only notoriously ephemeral, but they have a different kind of logic, a different kind of language. I think of them as raw material.
9: And maybe that's the secret behind Roz Chast's uncannily perceptive cartoons. She's the iconic artist of more than 1,000 New Yorker cartoons, and her new graphic memoir, I Must Be Dreaming, gives us a glimpse inside her own remarkably prolific dream life. Shannon Henry Kleiber, who produced this hour, sat down to talk with her.
12: So you were aware of your dreams at a really young age. How young and what were your first dreams?
10: I remember having a dream about being just on the verge of biting into an Oreo cookie, and it was very, very real. I must have been about 4. And then I woke up, and I was sad.
12: Because it wasn't real?
10: It wasn't real. It was like I was just about to eat this Oreo cookie, and it seemed so real. And then I woke up, and it was, well, what was that?
12: It wasn't exactly what you were expecting.
10: No.
12: Which is something about dreams, right? You don't know exactly what it means.
10: You don't know what it means, and you don't know what's going to happen, which is so bizarre considering that they're coming from inside your own head. It's like I'm making them up, but they're still unfolding in as surprising a way as my non-dream life unfolds.
12: What kind of dreams do you have now? I've heard that you are a worrier. Are you a worrier?
10: Oh, yeah. I have all kinds of worry dreams. And then I have just completely nonsensical dreams. I think when I started thinking about my dreams, some of them just seemed so funny that they kind of, they weren't funny exactly in the way a cartoon is funny, but they were still funny. I mean, I've occasionally woken up laughing from a dream because there's something about it that just makes me laugh, in addition to the fact that it's surprising and kind of peculiar.
12: Do you write them down? How do you remember them?
10: I have a little pad by my bedside, and if something is really good, I will try to write it down right away, or I'll tell my husband. Because otherwise, you know, dreams are ephemeral. They really do just, if you don't, they just evaporate.
12: Even before you did this book on dreams, you were very interested in your own dreams.
10: Oh, very. You know, at different times in my life, I've kept dream journals. I kept one for a long time when I was a teenager, 15, 16, 17. The dreams that I write down now, I write them down thinking about sort of cartoonifying them. But these were just like these narratives that just went on for pages and pages and pages. And I look at them now and it's like, oh, my God, I really could remember maybe better.
12: Wow.
10: It's definitely a topic I've been interested in for a very long time, along with different states of consciousness. And this state of I don't really know. It sounds like a sort of stupid thing to say, but I'm not quite sure what this is either.
12: Is this real?
10: Yeah. Is this real? You know, to be sort of aware and, oh, I'm seeing. Well, what is seeing? And just sort of odd, nonsensical sort of thoughts.
12: Yeah, I love how you bring in Freud and Jung into your book because consciousness and dreams have a history and a psychoanalysis history. So what do you think of both of those
10: The big eyes?
12: Ideas? Yeah.
10: The second part of the book is called A Brief Tour Through Dream Theory Land, because I didn't want to write like a long, there's tons of books about all of these, you know, about Freud, about Jung, about what the ancient Greeks believed, what the Egyptians believed. Wondering what dreams mean, what they are, that goes really far back as written history. I am probably more of a Jungian.
12: Mm-hmm.
10: There's definitely things I don't think are true. I don't think the dreams are necessarily predictive, but they give us insight into our own consciousness, into what we're thinking about, which is more the personal unconscious, mm-hmm. which would be Freud, and that they connect us all at some deeper level, which would be more of a Jungian
12: mm-hmm.
10: thought.
12: The connection part is interesting.
10: Yeah.
12: So what part of the Jungian thought really resonates with you?
10: The collective unconscious, this idea that our consciousnesses are not just these little separate sort of things, but that they're all connected to something bigger that we don't really know.
12: Mm-hmm.
10: It's interesting because one of the other things that Heraclitus theorized about dreams was that to him, they were evidence that life and death were not opposites, but different points along a continuum.
12: Mm-hmm.
10: And I thought that was really interesting. And, you know, I don't know, maybe it's wishful thinking, but it resonated with me. I'm not a religious person, but it did resonate with me.
12: I like that. And I also like Freud's, he talks about it as the day's residue.
10: Oh, yeah, day residue.
12: Yeah, day residue.
10: Yeah, that I have a dream in here. Maybe Danny DeVito or something like, I don't know why I'm dreaming. I don't think about him that often, but maybe I saw
12: Danny DeVito popped up into one of your dreams.
10: Yeah, Danny DeVito popped
12: up. For no particular reason.
10: For no particular reason. And it's possible that I was watching TV and an ad for, you know, It's Always Sunny in Philadelphia came on and I wasn't completely aware of taking it in, but somewhere, it just went in there and popped out in a dream.
12: But I also think you have such an incredible sense of humor and dreams are funny, right?
10: Yeah.
12: You really bring this out. Why are dreams so funny?
10: I think that the combinations of events are sometimes hilarious and sometimes the word events. It was like I had a dream where this interior designer told me very seriously, she said, cushions are the juice of the house. And it just almost makes sense. It really doesn't make any sense at all, but it sounds kind of close to something that might make sense. If you just look at it a little from the side, maybe.
12: Yeah.
10: No, but I love stuff like that, you know.
12: It's just a little off.
10: It's just a little off.
12: Yeah.
10: Like, why is one thing funny and one thing not funny? Why does something make you laugh? And sometimes it's just that kind of like, just a little bit off. It's just like...
12: But still true.
10: But still true and off in this surprising way. Dreams are, you know, this gets back to what we were saying at the beginning, that even though they're coming from our own heads, it's still this surprise. Why does my foot have 11 toes? You know, it's like, why did I think that? I don't know.
12: It's surprising. Yeah.
10: And yeah.
12: As much fun as it is, we're talking about dreams and it's really fun. A lot of people don't like to talk about their dreams, right? It's kind of considered maybe because we're revealing too much about ourselves?
10: Oh, maybe. But people reveal all kinds of stuff about themselves that, you know, like I didn't need to know much more than dreams. I don't exactly know. It is true, though, that dreams are famous for, notorious, I should say, for being a bad conversational topic. And I think part of it is the way sometimes people tell their dreams is that the way they unfold is not structured the way like a traditional narrative is. It's very and then and then and then and then this happened, but then suddenly I was over there and it can...
12: It doesn't tie up in a handy moral or
10: no,
12: bow.
10: Nothing. It can be very boringly episodic. I think that there's enough information in a dream that if you want, you can tell it in a way where it is a little bit of a story. The dreams that I wrote up, some of them are 4 panels or 6 panels or something like that. I say in the introduction that these are fillets of dreams because some parts of a dream I cannot tell, not because I don't want to, but because it's just too convoluted. Mm-hmm. It's just too weird. It's just maybe too personal or this is just like a part that I can
12: tell. Or you might not remember.
10: I might not remember. Yeah. Yeah. It's just.
12: So it's hard to talk about because you can't say, oh, here's this thing I learned or here's the end of the story or the structure. Yeah.
10: Right. Or you might just say, and then I was in a room, but it was really weird. And then the person says, well, what do you mean? And you go, I don't know. It was just weird. It was a chair. Well, what did the chair look like? I don't remember, but it was a weird chair. And
12: this is so perfectly your sense of humor, Ross. So, right?
10: Well, there's definitely some kind of intersection with it, for sure.
12: Yeah, because your cartoons, you can look at them and say, oh, this is what this is about, sort of.
10: Sort of, yeah. Right? Yeah, a little, yeah.
12: Do you have a list of ideas?
10: Sort of. I have in my studio something I call the idea box.
12: Oh, a box.
10: A box.
12: A
10: literal box. It's a shoe box. And if you looked at it, it would look like an insane person's ravings because I do have a little notebook where I sometimes write down ideas that I carry with me in my purse, but sometimes I'm someplace and I don't have that notebook with me. So I'll just take any old piece of paper, like this piece of paper, and I'll jot down something and then it'll go in the idea box. Or sometimes when I'm working on one idea, suddenly there's an idea storm and I get these other ideas, but then I don't want to lose them. So then I write them on a piece of typing paper, whatever paper is handy. It's almost like writing down a dream.
12: Yeah.
10: You know, there's definitely overlap when working on a project, working on cartoons. I know Murakami, the novelist, Japanese novelist, I quote him in my book. He talks about how writing a novel is like this kind of purposeful dreaming because you're letting your thoughts just kind of like move through your head with, for him, it would be in service to this novel that he has some concept of. And for me, I'm looking for jokes.
12: I think that really is a thread in a lot of your cartoons, that it's something so many people relate to when they see it, but it's hard to talk about. And you grab that common experience and you illustrate it and people look at it and say, oh, yeah.
10: It gets back to that thing of what is acceptable to talk about, what is not acceptable to. Apparently, people can talk about work, they can talk about golf, they can talk about like their children and Those are all like acceptable things. But I don't mind it when people tell me about their, you know, their toenail got infected. And then, like, I don't know, maybe I'm like ghoulish or something. It's like, ooh.
13: That would make a good, you know, good picture.
10: Yeah, what happened? You know, like, how did your toenail get infected? And that happened to a person who lived in my building once. And I remember you could hear, you know, it's just like, I guess my criteria for what people can talk about or can't talk about is maybe different from what other people. I don't know.
13: We're lucky that you think that way because then we get to see your cartoons. Well, Roz, thank you so much. This is lovely. And do you have any other dream you'd like to just leave us with that you either wrote about in the book or that you've had these days?
10: Well, I will tell you a dream in which I saved humanity. There was a water shortage on Earth, and I had this genetic defect where I made, you know, copious amounts of drool. So I saved people, but you had to take my drool. And what I said to people was, take my drool or die. So, yeah.
13: I will never forget that.
10: Yeah. And cushions are the juice of the house. Right. That's the other very important fact.
13: Deep and funny.
10: I don't know about deep, but yeah, hopefully funny.
13: Both. Well, thank you so much, Roz.
10: Thank you.
13: It's lovely
10: thank you
13: to talk with you.
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4: This is your host, Suki Wessling, and this is a mini babble. 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Cindy has spent a career at the EFF fighting for everyone's right to privacy and freedom of speech on the internet. And she's won. Her legal memoir, Privacy's Defender, details her role in arguing three seminal cases that set the stage for the internet we have today.
5: It's River to River from IPR News. I'm Ben Kiefer. There are a handful of lawyers in American history whose cases you and I benefit from every day without knowing their names. Cindy Cohen may be one of them. She grew up in central Iowa, moved to San Francisco, fell in with a crowd of early internet hackers, and ended up arguing, successfully, that computer code is protected speech under the First Amendment.
4: That's impressive, but it's not radical to say that as much as most of us value our privacy and freedom of speech, the open nature of the internet has come with its problems. Cindy is the first to admit that there is real harm being done, often anonymously, in the name of free speech. And this harm falls disproportionately on women and other vulnerable populations. Cindy argues that it's important to focus first on the necessity of internet privacy.
3: The reason I think privacy is important is because privacy is a way that people with less power can have a zone of protection from people who have more power. It's also the way that people organize to make change. Every public fight for social justice in the United States has needed to have a private space for it to grow. And, you know, in my lifetime, we've watched gay rights, for instance, go from something that really people had to talk about in private because it was not popular and people could, you know, literally be attacked for standing up for these things to the place where, you know, hopefully we can keep it. But the United States Supreme Court has recognized gay marriage and gay people have rights that are much closer to what they deserve than they had when this started out.
4: Cindy Cohen points out that it's been the lack of privacy that has allowed states to curtail women's right to reproductive decision making.
3: The stories are horrific, right? There's a woman in Nebraska who is serving 2 years in prison for having a conversation over Facebook messages with her daughter to help her daughter get an abortion. If that communication had happened on a more private channel rather than Facebook Messenger without encryption, she might not be in jail today. I mean, these are literally, you know, this isn't like an abstract, I wish I had a little more privacy moments. This is actually about people's security and people's ability to live their lives.
4: She also argues that depending on the government to write workable privacy protections is not always the best approach.
3: Well, I mean, I actually think that they're willing to wade in some really unfortunate ways. There are people whispering in their ears on the other side about, you know, why us not having privacy is great. And we have to explain why us having privacy and control is better than a world in which the corporations have all this control. So, you know, I don't like that sometimes that takes Congress to a standstill. And it's definitely the case for comprehensive privacy legislation that by the time it gets in front of Congress, it's been watered down so much it's not even good. You know, the last thing that was proposed federally for a comprehensive privacy protection was worse than what we have in California right now. Just because they call it privacy doesn't mean that it's privacy. But we have to keep pushing because otherwise we're just surrendering to this surveillance state.
4: As a firm defender of the First Amendment right to free speech, Cindy says that when we allow government to curtail some speech, they often go after the speech that many of us feel should be protected.
3: People who are seeking reproductive assistance need access to information, and we're seeing increasing censorship of that information by the sources that people normally go to, whether that's social media or even private websites. EFF just did a big report about censorship of reproductive information, and we found that even though the terms of a lot of these companies would, on their surface, mean that this information is available and, of course, is First Amendment protected, people were having access problems.
4: She also argues that because different communities don't share the same values, one person's free speech is another person's idea of grooming.
3: What they're trying to do is to say age appropriate for anything that might be harmful to kids. And that's a much broader term, and it includes things where I don't think everybody agrees. You know, if you talk to conservative people, they don't think having access to LGBTQ content or trans content, they think that harms kids. So I think that the thing that we're fighting now with a lot of the age gating is this idea that some stuff is harmful to kids, and that's a much broader category, and it's why EFF is so concerned and think it's a really bad idea. Because if we don't have a shared agreement about what's harmful to kids, then you're just handing a censorship tool to people.
4: Cindy Cohen also points out that not only do corporations often follow the government's lead to censor what many might see as the wrong free speech, but we can't depend on everyone to have the same definition of inappropriate images.
3: We've spent years trying to help women who have breastfeeding forums continue to have their forums when they get flagged for nudity because somebody's taking a picture and saying, like, she's not latching, how does this work, or I've got this, you know, rash or something, what does this look like, and they get flagged as pornography.
4: Cindy Cohen also argues that online abuse isn't a new thing. It's an extension of the problems that vulnerable people in our society face already.
3: We took an offline problem where women's protection and women's protection from abuse was not handled seriously by law enforcement and people in power, and we moved it over into the online world, and we're experiencing the same kind of situation in which people whose job it is to help protect us and keep us safe from abuse are rotten at it in the offline world, and they're rotten at it in the online world. Like, women have had to publish under pseudonyms for years, right, because of things like that. So I think that you know, one of the problems is there's just not very much recourse offline or online to people being harassed. Your ability to come after an abuser and get them to stop is, the tools are not great, right? And they need to be better. Like, you need to be able to get a restraining order against someone for online behavior and have it stick. And again, the problem of restraining orders not working very well is not an online problem. It's a problem in general of the way our society is slanted against these kinds of, you know, in ways that protect this kind of abuse.
4: Cindy Cohen and the Electronic Frontier Foundation see the worst abuses happening on platforms owned by corporations and run for profit. These corporations have developed what she calls a surveillance business model, sacrificing the needs and desires of the platform's users in the pursuit of profit.
3: The other thing that we believe strongly in is having a multitude of places where you can speak and participate. So if one isn't serving you, you can go somewhere else without losing your whole community. Part of the reason why EFF is very supportive of some of the communities like Mastodon or Blue Sky or other kinds of communities that are not corporate controlled and have a surveillance business model is to let people be able to build communities that serve them rather than being, you know, stuck in these huge communities where there's a lot of abusers.
4: And to those who say we could fix the problem like they have in Australia by forcing people to register in order to take part in social media, not so fast, Cindy says. Anonymity is not the fundamental issue.
3: They have done scientific research about anonymity. And we have a gigantic example in front of us, which is Facebook, right? Which requires real names. People aren't nicer to each other. This idea that anonymous speech allows people to be meaner to each other or to harass people more isn't actually borne out by the research.
4: Cindy Cohen and EFF are hopeful that they can convince governments to take online harassment seriously. Rather than curtailing people's right to free speech and privacy, get more serious about going after offenders in the real world.
3: Right now, we have people who harass with impunity. It's not actually all that hard to find most of them. I mean, the number of people who can legitimately handle being untraceable online if they're engaging in a campaign in harassment, it's very small. It's that they're not being caught. It's that nobody's trying to catch them. It's that the cops say, oh, there's a VPN, there's nothing I can do. Of course there is. When they're trying to go after drug dealers, they can go past a VPN, right? Like, so I just think it's a problem of will and enforcement and not a problem of the technology.
4: Cindy says we need to never lose sight of what we've gained from a free internet.
3: EFF does human rights work all around the world. The ability to sneak information out of a repressive government and using anonymity, VPNs, tools like Tor, it saves lives. We wouldn't know the things we know about the Taiwanese fight for freedom, Tibet. We work with a lot of Chinese democracy people. Now we've got people in Ukraine. We've got people in Gaza. We've got people, I mean, all over the world, Sudan, people all over the world who need to get information out of very scary places where there is official censorship. They need these tools and they rely on these tools. And if we decide that, you know, because cops aren't willing to investigate harassment, we're going to get rid of these tools, it's not the right move to remove anonymity from everybody because some people misuse it.
4: Cindy Cohen of the Electronic Frontier Foundation says that there is hard work ahead, but freedom is always worth fighting for.
3: You know, John Perry Barlow once told me, no one gives you your rights, you have to take them. And I think that that's a lot of my framing about it. We have a lot of work to do. But I do think that in some ways we've kind of metastasized a lot of the benefits that the internet gave us, and we're sometimes only focused on the problems. And it's not like the problems aren't there, but it's also not like the benefits aren't there. And what we need is all of these tools to work for us. And they can. If we can get rid of this surveillance business model, I think we can shrink a lot of things down to a better problem. That's not hard to do. I mean, it's hard to do politically, but compared to, you know, giving women the vote or ending slavery, like it's not, we've solved harder problems.
4: Thanks to Cindy Cohen, retiring executive director of the Electronic Frontier Foundation, for sharing her perspective. Find show notes and listen to the full interview at BABBLERY.com. 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
1: It's to the best of our knowledge. I'm Ann Strangechamps. Today, if you're looking for something more exciting to do than read the news, how about trying your hand at alchemy? Turning base metal into gold, hunting the philosopher's stone, brewing up the elixir of life. Once upon a time, science and magic were two sides of the same coin. Today we learn science in school and save magic for children's books. But what if it were different? What would it be like to see the world as an alchemist?
2: Alchemy itself has molded through different religions.
1: Here's Sarah Dern, who at 25 years old sees alchemy as a spiritual practice.
2: It was started in Alexandria in Egypt, and there were Egyptian gods interwoven into alchemy and Greek gods interwoven into alchemy, and then it sort of morphed in the Middle Ages into a Christian religion. A lot of Christian iconography goes into alchemy. It was sort of taking on different forms and different religious cloaks. When Reformation started to kind of bubble up and like Protestant revolution started happening, the Catholic Church became much more aware. Because it was always like this thing that happened sort of in dark rooms and out of sight. We can't have anyone saying that they have a direct connection to God. The only way to have a connection to God is through our priests. There was, at that time, these type of alchemists called the Puffers. They would get hired by Rudolf II and, like, these different courts across Europe. Hey, king, yeah, I can make you gold real easy. And the king was like, dope, this is great. You're hired. But we have evidence they were, like, painting rocks gold. And then the Enlightenment happens, and alchemy sort of gets replaced by chemistry. We're not all chemists, but

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1: Transform matter. Why not the spirit, the self? And that last part is what's attracting new followers today, like Sarah Dern. As she told Charles Monroe Kane,
2: alchemists saw the world with such curiosity and wonder, and were constantly investigating the world around them. Like, how do you get water into ice? Alchemists were just so enamored by that transformation, and then how ice goes back to water and then can become a gas. And they talk a lot about these seven transformations of alchemy and how each transformation is an opportunity to purify a substance.
3: Right.
2: But then there's a whole other side of alchemy. They call it esoteric alchemy, where it's all about trying to purify yourself into its most reduced form. And it's sort of like, you know, hitting nirvana, becoming enlightened.
3: Can you real quickly run through the seven steps?
2: Sure.
3: Just let's hear them.
2: So it starts with calcination, and then it moves to dissolution, and then separation, and then the conjunction phase, and then fermentation, distillation, and coagulation is the last one. So what alchemy means to me is looking for transformation all around you. So every transformation we go through as human beings, be it something traumatic like a car accident or just even reading a good book, that's an opportunity for transformation, just like water moving into ice, moving into gas.
3: Is this you right now, you know, 2020, is this your religion or is this just a metaphor you use to help guide you?
2: I mean, it's esoteric. It is this sort of mystical understanding of the world. It sort of defies explanation in many ways. Trying to talk about alchemy is trying to talk about stardust. Like, it doesn't really make sense, but it does also make a lot of sense in terms of God is within, and that we are all divine, and that there's very practical ways to reach that divinity and kind of purify it. So it's just that's what's left of you.
3: So what's interesting for me, I think, is that it's still grounded in a bunch of people in a lab a long time ago actually physically doing things. It's not just spiritual. It's also practical. I think that's something really appealing.
2: That's why I got into alchemy. It's sort of this marriage of magic and science. At a time when those two things, there wasn't even conception that they would be different. When the Egyptians and the Arabs and the medievals were working with alchemy, they saw it all as part of this like great work and sort of tribute to God. It was all connected. In the alchemist perspective, you had to actively be doing the experiments in order for the inner alchemy, you know, the inner work of becoming your purest gold inner self.
3: Hmm. There's probably a question I think a lot of curious people would be asking, say, how do I get into this? How do I start? Because it's so confusing and mystical. And like, I think people are like, how do they start?
2: I think it can start with just, you know, like next time you're cooking, say you're cooking spinach for dinner. If you really look at the leafy greens, look at the leaves and how fresh it is and think about where it came from and the ground and the seed that it came from. And then you put it in your pan and you saute it with olive oil and salt and pepper. And then you put it on your plate, thinking about the transformation that just one side goes through at dinner. That's its own kind of alchemy. And if you can find wonder and sort of be curious in that, you're a step closer to how the alchemist saw the world or tried to see the world.
3: Well, I mean, I thought you were going to say you're a step closer to God.
2: Yeah, I mean, you are, according to the alchemists, and I think to me.

0: Sarah Dern is the author of The Beginner's Guide to Alchemy. Charles Monroe Kane talked with her. Science history students at Columbia University don't have to imagine what it was like to be an alchemist. If they take one of Professor Pamela Smith's courses, they can spend a semester reading medieval alchemical manuscripts, translating recipes for making emeralds or turning silkworms into gold, and then they can recreate those experiments in a lab, which can be quite an adventure. So how do you make an emerald?
1: Well, you take ground crystal, so ground rock crystal, which is mainly silica, and red lead, which is powdered bright orange lead, and a little bit of copper to make the green, and some salts, and you heat it all together. And we tried it, the grad students and the postdoc who was working with them, tried it about 10 times and, you know, got kind of ash to begin with. Then they got black glass.
0: So it really does take skill.
1: It does. And finally, on about the eighth try, they got green, beautiful green emeralds.
0: Are they real emeralds?
1: Oh, no. I mean, they're glass, right? They're colored glass.
0: What's the weirdest ingredient you've had to try to find?
1: Oh, that's such a good question. I mean, the students had to do all kinds of sourcing adventures. I mean, this adventures in sourcing was actually fascinating. To get silkworms, we found a supplier in Long Island or somewhere who could get us silkworm eggs. And we grew the silkworms. The student grew the silkworms. Now, it was winter, and he had to keep the silkworms at a constant temperature of about 80 degrees Fahrenheit.
0: How did he do that?
1: Yes, good question. The manuscript says to keep the silkworms in a vessel in horse dung. And that's, it sounds, oh, well, I'll tell you a story about horse dung, but I mean, that sounds very exotic, but that's a very, very common thing that you see in recipes at this time, because horse dung and cow dung actually are hosts to thermophilic bacteria. So horse dung and cow dung stay at a constant temperature as long as the bacteria stays alive. So if you have composted horse or cow manure, you'll see how it steams in the morning. Well, that's because it's full of thermophilic bacteria. So actually, it's a very good way to keep something warm at a constant low temperature.
0: So what did your students have to do? Go around looking for fresh horse dung to surround your beaker full of silkworm eggs?
1: Well, we tried that to start with. First of all, it was New York City. You know, we even called up the stables in New York City. But, you know, there was no way that we could actually have a pile of manure composting anywhere on campus. And besides, it was winter and it wouldn't have worked. So what the student did was he found the top of the boiler in his building, in his apartment building. He made a special wooden box and kept the silkworms in this wooden box and fed them mulberry leaves.
0: I'm trying to imagine this student explaining all of this to the super in his apartment building.
1: Yes, exactly.
0: Don't touch those. Those are my silkworms.
1: Yeah, exactly. It was amazing. He actually, you know, he hatched silkworms, interestingly enough.
0: So tell me about that silkworm recipe, because that one, I mean, it's more than just a scientific formula. There's a lot of symbolism attached to it, right?
1: Very much so.
0: And this is the one that is about trying to make gold.
1: Yes, that's right. Huh. And the timing of the whole recipe in terms of the liturgical calendar, the calendar of the church, is very significant also. You know, St. John's Day is when it starts, the summer solstice, and so on and so forth. So
0: you have to do this at a certain time of year. It's not just,
1: yes, you do.
0: You know,
1: yeah.
0: Get your hot dung and get your silkworm eggs and combine
1: yeah,
0: them.
1: Right. Yeah. So then you take the silkworms, you grow them, and then you put them in a flask all together, and you keep that flask in hot dung again, and they grow bigger. You continue to feed them egg yolks, and they grow bigger, and then you feed them gold leaf. And wow. Eventually, the recipe says, they will kill each other off, and there will be one kind of super silkworm left.
0: And wait. So you're raising cannibalistic silkworms that will then eat each other?
1: Yes.
0: And you're supposed to just watch until there's one winner who's vanquished and eaten all its brothers and sisters.
1: Right. And so this is, and then you are supposed to carefully, you know, the whole vessel is sealed closed, and then you're supposed to put a ring of coals around that vessel, carefully covered the vessel. The glass vessel is coated in clay so that it won't crack when you put the ring of charcoals around it. And then you're supposed to heat it to kill the silkworm and turn it into powder. And then
0: you're going to all this trouble of raising this silkworm and feeding it its brothers and sisters, and now you're going to kill it?
1: Yeah, because that then burn it so that it creates this powder, and this powder is supposed to be able to make things gold. The point about a recipe like this is not that it's necessarily pseudoscience. It seems as though the author practitioner had a very straightforward kind of practical approach to it, but I don't think it could ever actually work. And the importance of this recipe is in its symbolism and in its antiquity. These people have the focus on the same kinds of questions we have, like what generates life? What can regenerate growth, like growth of a limb or growth of an organ? So the focus is the same, but the way they're answering them is often different within a different cosmic understanding.
0: Yeah, so what fascinates me about this is the almost mystical symbolism attached to this, because it seems like there are all these references to rebirth and resurrection, both the rebirth mm-hmm. of the animals and then the death of the animals, and then coupled with the Christian calendar and mm-hmm. the date of the resurrection, sort of seems like it's part science or part chemistry, but with this strong mystical component.
1: I mean, I guess it's mystical. It's religious. And you have to think that their whole worldview at this time was very much shaped by religion. People understood nature through religious texts and practices. So it's not surprising that something that gave rise to new life or gave rise to the ability to ennoble a metal or some other material would be compared to Jesus's resurrection.
0: I know that seems maybe primitive to us today when science and religion are so often considered just antithetical to each other, mm-hmm. but is there something that interests you or seems valuable to you about that worldview?
1: You know, it's valuable in, I mean, knowledge has different statuses, right? We have a particularly pretty much instrumental view to the way that natural knowledge is pursued today. So people want to do something with it. They want to make natural materials, but they also want to understand the universe. And there are simply different understandings of the universe. And I'll just say that I think that realizing those different understandings and not putting them on a hierarchy of from primitive to modern is very important, because if you think about something like sustainability, the worldview that saw humans as a part of nature and not a master of nature, the worldview that saw humans as a part of nature might have led to a different kind of attitude to nature that would not have landed us in this crisis. Now, you know, as a historian, you can't say what if. There's not much value to that. But still, to be aware that different ways of understanding the universe might have value, I think, is important.
0: Is there any practical value to recreating older alchemical experiments? Mm-hmm. Has anybody who's done this discovered anything that might actually be useful today?
1: Yes. There was a literature professor at the University of Nottingham who wanted to try out a panacea, so something that was supposed to cure everything. And he worked with a biology lab, and they tried it out on various, you know, bacteria, and they found that it actually had an effect against MRSA, the very persistent bacteria that penicillin
0: The antibiotic-resistant bacteria.
1: Yes, exactly. And it's now in trials there. I mean, you can find it on the internet.
0: Wow.
1: But there's an example of something that was potentially extremely interesting to scientists, to medical researchers.
0: Pamela Smith teaches history of science at Columbia University, where she runs the Making and Knowing Project. That's a story from To the Best of Our Knowledge, where curiosity is a way of life. Check out our podcast at ttbook.org.
2: PRX.
3: I still have a dream.
4: Yes.
3: It is a dream deeply rooted in the American dream. I have a dream that one day this nation will rise up and live out the true meaning of its creed. We hold these truths to be self-evident, that all men are created equal.
5: You knew you were at a moment of American history. You just knew you were.
6: This is Sandy Fitzpatrick.
7: Tell us where we are right now.
5: We're standing on the very top steps of the Lincoln Memorial, remembering August 28, 1963, which was one of the most exhilarating days of our life.
6: Our, meaning her and her husband.
8: Jim Fitzpatrick.
6: They'd been married 2 years when they attended the March on Washington.
5: We actually stood right here at the bottom of the steps.
6: The march was held on a Wednesday.
5: A gorgeous day, not one of Washington's beastly hot days.
6: And as Sandy and Jim recall, the crowd...
5: It was said 3/4 of the audience was African-American, but it was definitely a mixed march.
6: Was immense.
8: You turned around, and it was just a mass of people on both sides of the reflecting pool and all the way up to the base of the Washington Monument.
6: Now, a number of civil rights leaders spoke that day.
5: Whitney Young from the Urban League, Roy Wilkins from NAACP, James Farmer, and John Lewis, who is still a great congressperson in our Congress.
6: But when Dr. Martin Luther King Jr. took the podium,
5: nobody knew this was going to be one of the great speeches of our history.
8: It was melodic, it was powerful, it was almost hypnotic.
3: I have a dream.
5: There was a rolling quality to it.
3: That one day on the red hills of Georgia,
5: like waves,
3: sons of former slaves and the sons of former slave owners,
5: each time it took you to a higher level,
3: will they be able to sit down together at the table of brotherhood?
5: He had that ability to raise his audience.
9: I'd heard him speak many, many times before. He was from Atlanta. I was from Atlanta. He taught me in college.
6: Julian Bond is, in fact, one of 8 students who studied under Dr. King.
9: You know, a lot of people say that, but he only taught one time and he only taught one class. So the other people are saying they're just telling a lie, a terrible lie.
6: These days, after serving in both houses of the Georgia legislature and chairing the National Association for the Advancement of Colored People, Bond does some teaching of his own.
9: I'm a professor at American University and the University of Virginia, teaching courses in civil rights history.
6: But at the time of the March on Washington, Bond had recently helped found the Student Nonviolent Coordinating Committee, or SNCC.
9: I was the communications director, which meant I was the publicist.
6: So on that late August day, he was there, right there, at the base of the Lincoln Memorial.
9: I do remember that SNCC were the only people who sang We Shall Overcome.
10: Really?
9: Yes. There are pictures of us, both moving pictures and still pictures, of us holding hands and singing We Shall Overcome.
6: But something else Bond remembers, of course, is Dr. King's legendary speech.
9: He delivered it so well put together. It was just wonderful.
3: I have a dream that one day, even the state of Mississippi, a state sweltering with the heat of injustice, sweltering with the heat of oppression, will be transformed into an oasis of freedom and justice. I have a dream.
9: This was the rationale of why is there a civil rights movement. It's as if somebody asked him that, and he answered it in this speech.
3: And my four little children will one day live in a nation where they will not be judged by the color of their skin, but by the content of their character. I have a dream today.
9: And you couldn't come away from that without having any doubts about why there was a movement and what it wanted.
6: And Bond says, thanks to that movement, we've come a long way toward making Dr. King's dream come true. But he hopes we don't stop now.
9: I was part of the last generation in American history to engage in sustained mobilization for civil rights. And I don't want to be the member of the last generation that did that.
6: So if you were to sort of give a message to this generation, the next generation, what would that be?
9: I'd say get off your keisters, do something.
6: And back in 1963, that's what Dr. King's speech inspired so many others to do, such as Sandy and Jim Fitzpatrick.
5: We knew it was important, and we wanted to be involved in this.
6: Because after all, they say, Dr. King's dream is, in short, the American dream.
8: One of the great articulations of the American dream that's ever been spoken.
3: Let freedom ring, and when this happens, when we allow freedom ring, when we let it ring from every village and every hamlet, from every state and every city, we will be able to speed up that day when all of God's children, black men and white men, Jews and Gentiles, Protestants and Catholics, will be able to join hands and sing in the words of the old Negro spiritual, free at last, free at last. Thank God Almighty, we are free at last.
6: I'm Rebecca Shear.

0: come out.
1: Due process. What is it? Who gets it? I'm Robert Reich, and this is a short take from Inequality Media and KALW. There's been some misinformation about this fundamental right that's guaranteed by the U.S. Constitution.
2: Your Secretary of State says everyone who's here, citizens and non-citizens, deserve due process. Do you agree, Mr. President?
3: I don't know. I'm not a lawyer.
1: Well, I am a lawyer, and I've argued before the Supreme Court. The Fifth Amendment to the Constitution explicitly says no person shall be deprived of life, liberty, or property without due process of law. If you're an immigrant who has been detained by ICE, you are entitled to a notice of the charges against you. The government must also provide you with a charging document, often called a notice to appear, outlining the reasons for potential deportation. You have the right to present evidence before an immigration judge to show why you should not be deported. You might be seeking asylum, for example, or have a student visa or green card, and you have the right to appeal the decision to a higher court. You cannot simply be ripped off the streets and deported without a chance to defend yourself. That would be a clear violation of due process. Our country was founded on the idea that government cannot arbitrarily take away your rights and that everyone has a right to defend themselves. And that really means everyone. The word person in the Fifth Amendment makes no distinction between citizens and non-citizens. And the Supreme Court has reaffirmed this multiple times. Conservative and liberal justices have agreed. Due process is a fundamental constitutional protection to ensure that all of us can maintain our life, liberty, and our property, regardless of who we are or where we come from.

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3: 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AU. 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
6: Oh, there's a big moth there. Look by the lamppost over there.
7: It's September 11th of this year in downtown Manhattan. A small group has gathered on the roof of a parking garage tonight near where the World Trade Center towers once stood. Cosmo Wilson is among them.
8: I am a lighting designer and lighting director. I work for bands like AC/DC, Aerosmith, Judas Priest. I'm currently on break. And whenever I'm not on tour, I come down here and thankfully work on the team.
7: That team, Michael Ahern Production Services, is the one that produces the Tribute in Light commemoration every year on September 11th. Two powerful beams of light are now emanating skywards from this very rooftop, like luminescent ghosts of the fallen Twin Towers.
8: They go about 4 or 5 miles into the sky. And when people ask me, they say, how high do they go? I say, all the way to heaven. We look at it as the souls of the people who died here. The memorial is for the dead, but the lights we continue to do for the living.
9: I see a light coming up from the ground, heading up into infinity.
7: Actor Lily Taylor, that's right, that Lily Taylor, is on the roof tonight as well as one of many volunteers present. She cranes her neck upwards and focuses her eyes high up in the beams.
9: And I see what looks like dust particles floating around. They're going all the way up to the top of where the light disappears into the sky. And upon closer inspection, I realize it's not dust. They're living things, insects and birds.
7: Lily and the other volunteers are lying on yoga mats, sitting in beach chairs, all gazing upwards, scanning those powerful beams of light for birds that have lost their way. These beams, designed to make us humans remember lives lost on 9/11, also attract the attention of birds, bugs, and other nighttime flyers. And for these skybound beings, the light can be quite dangerous.
10: There are actually hundreds of birds circling in the tribute lights, and it's just a privilege to be on the roof to be able to experience this really quiet but powerful night.
11: It's kind of neat to have this slice of the night sky visible. And normally you don't get to witness that because it's not something that's visible. It's dark.
12: Being here and helping out, volunteering, you feel like you're actually doing something to help the birds as opposed to just watch them.
7: It's the birds in particular that are a source of real worry tonight, says Dustin Partridge, the director of conservation and science at the New York City Bird Alliance, a group that protects birds and biodiversity across the city.
13: Tonight we're predicting an extremely large migration. We're expecting up to 400,000 birds to pass over Manhattan tonight, so it's going to be a big night. We haven't had a migration like that on 9/11 in years.
7: I call up Dustin during a period of relative calm.
11: Will you tell me what you're doing at the 9/11 memorial tonight? What are your responsibilities?
13: We're here starting at sunset, and every 20 minutes from sunset until sunrise, we are doing a count of both the north and the south beams. What we're counting is the number of birds that are stuck in the beams, both circling around the light and kind of passing through it back and forth.
7: Throughout the year, millions of birds can be found within New York City and passing by overhead, especially in the fall.
13: Like a blanket almost, just this like mass movement of these animals that are traveling thousands of miles are passing right over New York City.
7: One reason is the city sits along the Atlantic Flyway, a major corridor of bird migration.
13: It's this historic flyway that for millennia birds have migrated along as they're going between points south in the winter and to points north all the way up to the Arctic Circle.
7: But this journey has become increasingly perilous. Understanding the dangers these birds face and the broader ecosystem flapping and fluttering in the skies above, that's all part of a relatively new field of study called aeroecology.
13: We're just beginning to understand the extent of what's happening over our head as we sleep. This thing that's literally right over us. You look up at the night sky and you see the stars and the moon, but there's this entire community of wildlife that's moving overhead that we have very little understanding of. And these birds that we're seeing tonight are just part of that.
7: From Smithsonian Magazine and PRX Productions, this is There's More to That, the show where we gaze towards the heavens to catch a glimpse of the teeming world above. I'm Ari Daniel. In this episode, the people behind the field of aeroecology and what they're learning. Keep listening.

0: as we're actually chatting, I'm looking up right now, and I'm going to have to keep doing that. If I see that things are getting a little bit too busy, we might have to cut off and pick up a little later, if that's okay.
1: No problem at all. Dustin, why is it that the Tribute in Light presents such a challenge for birds?
0: So, a little over 100 years ago, we invented light, and suddenly that light was disrupting the otherwise dark night sky. So birds have learned to migrate with the moon and the stars and Earth's magnetic fields, and then suddenly this powerful stimulus shows up in the middle of the night, and it essentially overrides their ability to migrate. We don't quite understand why, but it is incredibly attractive and disorienting to birds. So birds that are flying these huge distances see this light and get pulled towards it. And that's a problem in all cities and all brightly lit areas. But tonight, the event is literally shining a spotlight on the power of artificial light at night on birds. Tonight, we're early on in fall migration, when a lot of birds move through New York City as they're headed south. And they are seeing this stimulus, these beams of light that are shooting into the sky, and it's interrupting their migration. They're getting trapped in the beams and circling.
1: In a study conducted during the Tribute in Light a few years ago using weather radar to count birds, Dustin says the number of birds overhead went from 500-some before the beams were switched on to almost 16,000 afterwards.
0: Light is incredibly powerful, and we constantly underestimate it across the world.
1: Can you just list off a couple of the species that might be affected by the lights tonight?
0: There are loads of warblers and sparrows and shorebirds that are moving through right now. Some of the most common birds that we're seeing and hearing tonight are common yellowthroats, which are a beautiful little warbler with a bright yellow chest, and the males have this kind of like black mask that they wear. Also a lot of American redstarts, which are another type of warbler and actually one of my favorite birds. In the spring, they can look like they've literally been just spray painted with orange and yellow. It's incredible. We're seeing a lot of those. A few of the people that are up here with scopes and cameras saw some yellow-bellied cuckoos. There were some unidentified shorebirds that flew through. So any number of species could be up here right now.
1: If that mass of birds gets too low and they risk colliding with nearby buildings, or if the number of birds ensnared by the light comes to exceed about 1,000, Dustin will ask the production company to shut the lights of the memorial down for 15 or 20 minutes. It's a decision he takes very seriously, given the emotional stakes of the evening.
0: This is a powerful event for the city of New York, letting the people that are nearby, that are quite literally crying, having a moment thinking about a loved one, and keeping it safe. There are hundreds of thousands or more people looking at these lights and having a moment of reflection. And that is constantly on my mind. At the same time, as a conservation biologist, seeing birds stuck pushes against everything in my nature. This event would be very different if there were birds falling out of the sky in exhaustion. You know, if we weren't here, that is what would be happening.
1: How does what's happening tonight, Dustin, connect with the New York City Bird Alliance's priorities?
0: This work that we're doing tonight is very much focused on protecting the biodiversity that's migrating through the city, these migratory birds. This is a one-night event, but much of our work is focused on reducing collisions. Bird-building collisions are one of the major killers of birds across North America. Our research with partners shows that over 1 billion birds a year are dying in building collisions. It's incredible numbers. In New York City, we have a lot of collisions, partially because of artificial light at night and our location along the flyway. So we spend much of our year working to reduce collisions with buildings, and that's through both making glass visible to birds and then also working to get lights out at night. And this fits squarely within that. While this is a one-night, very powerful event, we're doing this work every day to make the city safer for birds. If I sound strange, it's because almost the entire interview I've been looking up, and my neck's going to be sore tomorrow because I'm going to keep doing this.
1: In fact, somewhere early in the night, around 9 p.m., Dustin starts to get pretty concerned.
0: This is, I think, about to get bad. You can see that there's so much more activity up there now. There are dozens of birds stuck, relatively low already. It seems like the numbers are just increasing rapidly.
1: It grows from 400 birds to 600 to 800 within just a few minutes. Pretty soon, there's nearly 1,000 birds knocked off course by the bright lights getting lower and lower in the sky. So Dustin makes the call.
0: They're gonna start shutting them down now. We're gonna shut the lights out for 15 minutes, and that'll hopefully give all these birds enough chance to kind of snap out of it and clear. Reminder, everything that you saw earlier was an insect. Now almost everything you're seeing up there is birds. See how the lights are going off?
1: The lights are shut off, darkness descends, and the birds begin to clear out almost immediately.
0: They're already kind of disappearing from the beams as the light stimulus is reducing. This is exactly why it's important that cities turn lights out during migration. Look, we can see the stars. We're looking up all night. We haven't seen them yet.
1: When you consider the whole sky, the stars and planets, the light from our homes and buildings, our reflective windows, plus the trees, plants, and hills that stretch up into the air, and the composition of the air itself, with its different currents, pollutants, pollens, and temperatures, you can start to grasp the complex environment that birds and bugs inhabit. This new field of study, aeroecology, as in the ecology of the air, is attempting to build a more comprehensive portrait of the places where flying beings spend their lives.
2: People who study birds, insects, and other flying animals, bats, have always studied where they mate, where they feed. But the study of the atmosphere, which connects everything, has really not been formalized in terms of the sky as an ecosystem.
1: This is Jim Robbins. He recently wrote about Dustin Partridge and this developing area of study for Smithsonian Magazine.
2: About 15 years ago, a couple of papers came out, and it became known as aeroecology. And now it's a full-blown field, not only, but largely because of the fatalities that are happening to birds from things like the 9/11 tribute in light.
1: You mentioned that this has been a kind of understudied and unstudied field. Why has it been so challenging to understand or to point our brains at historically?
2: Well, I think because it's hard to see things going on in the sky. You know, we're at the bottom of the ocean and everything's going on above us.
1: We're bottom feeders.
2: Yeah, more or less. And trying to figure out this kind of mystery is really important before something happens that becomes irreplaceable. You know, the species of bird disappears, or species of insect that's critical to birds, or the species of bat that's critical to pollination. These are the things that they're looking at, trying to understand. So there's a lot going on.
1: And those are just the organisms we can see. Joining these species in the air above are all kinds of bacteria, viruses, and even small particles that add complexity to the aerial biome.
2: Another aspect of aeroecology is dust. Dust is a huge part of the global ecosystem.
1: Really? As like a substrate that creatures live on?
2: Partly creatures travel with dust, but dust itself is life-giving in some cases. One of my favorite examples is that dust from the Gobi travels across the Pacific Ocean and carries with it phosphorus and other important nutrients. And half of the nutrients that the sequoia trees in California get is from the dust that comes from the Gobi and travels to California. This is going on all over the planet. This is just one example, but again, part of the aeroecology that we're talking about.
1: What are some of the more surprising revelations in the field of aeroecology?
2: Well, the insect stuff. I mean, one of the researchers I talked to said a lot of these insects will go up 2-3 kilometers into the sky and catch high altitude winds that are taking them hundreds of miles away from where they are to another ecosystem. And they have no idea how they know where they're going or how they get back or if they come back. There is a species of a moth called the army cutworm moth, also known as a Miller moth, that lives on plants in the Midwest and then migrates to the top of the Rocky Mountains in Wyoming and Montana.
1: Amazing.
2: So over 1,000 miles, it migrates to these alpine regions, and there are so many of them that they become food for grizzly bears. And the grizzly bears go up there in the summer and they turn over rocks and they eat these moths that are really high in lipids, fats. They're so high in lipids that they call them bear butter. And they're really critical as energetic resources for the bear. One of the ways they study this now is with radar. Radar didn't exist, 40 or 50 years ago, the way it does now. They say you can identify a bee at 30 miles with the radar we use now. And so radar has really brought aeroecology into the modern world.
1: And so basically the radar technology has gotten better, which allows us to discern birds and insects at pretty far distances.
2: That's right. In fact, there is something called Birdcast, which is a website, and they forecast what birds are going to be migrating over certain parts of the country on certain days. And you can go there and you can type in your zip code or your county, and it will tell you what birds are going to be migrating overhead that night. I think it's something like 80% of the birds migrate at night. And so how do you study birds that migrate at night? It's very hard with binoculars. And so they use radar.
1: Are there other technologies that have helped open up the skies to our understanding?
2: Also widely used in this kind of study is mark and recapture. Mark a bird in one place and then put a tracking device on it and follow it as it flies to another place. The bird that flies the longest migration in the world, it's called the bar-tailed godwit, flies from southern Alaska to New Zealand nonstop, and it's 7,000 miles. But somehow these birds fly for 8 or 9 days or longer, and it's powered flight, meaning it flaps the whole time while it's flying. So these birds fill up on marine organisms, grubs and marine worms and so on, in Alaska, and they double their weight from 1 pound to 2, and then they fly to New Zealand. And no one knew this until they started tagging them. The monitoring devices have gotten so sophisticated that they can tell what these birds are doing when they're flying, how fast they're flapping, their energetic usage, and it's kind of mind-boggling. I mean, when you start looking at birds, you realize we know very little about birds, how they do what they do. One researcher put it into perspective for me when he said, a bird can go from 40 miles an hour to zero in a second and land on a branch that's moving in the wind. He says, we can't come close to that. And I think that's true. And I think we should have appreciation for that evolution that has millions of years that have created these very sophisticated flying, hunting, eating machines.
1: Jim explains that the field of aeroecology is helping humans adapt the natural skills of birds into our own technologies. He mentions one compelling research study being conducted at the University of Montana Flight Lab, for example.
2: One of the things I looked at for the story in Smithsonian was something called perturbations. Perturbations are wind.
1: When a bird's flying, it can be buffeted by winds that are 10, 20, even 30 miles per hour.
2: And sometimes they stop and they'll rest, but sometimes they'll fly right through it. And these birds are able to get blown off course a little bit and then immediately recover. And so one of the studies they're doing is how do they recover instantly to keep flying? If you put a drone up on a windy day, it can get blown off course and crash right away. It can't stand the winds. But these birds have evolved to be able to get blown off course by these perturbations and immediately recover and keep flying. So, well, how do they do it? So they put birds in wind tunnels there and take video of them as they put a magnet on the bird. And when the bird's flying, they activate the magnet and it pulls them off a little bit. And then they're studying in slow motion how they recover from these perturbations that they are creating artificially in the wind tunnel to see what muscles are being used, how their wings are being used, and so on. So that's another aspect of aeroecology, is studying bird physiology. But I think one of the most interesting research that's being done as a piece of aeroecology, and goes back to the tribute in light, is that the current thinking about how birds migrate is that they migrate long distances by being able to see magnetic lines on the planet. And there is speculation, but informed speculation by researchers, that this is done through a quantum entanglement.
1: Yeah.
2: The bird's eye has a chemical in there called cryptochrome. And they think that the bird is able, through some sort of, Einstein called it spooky action at a distance. Quantum phenomena are just weird, you know. But this is speculation that these birds have this ability to see lines on the surface of the Earth, a hundredth of the power, they say, of a refrigerator magnet, but somehow the birds can see them, and this guides them through their journey. Probably the most salient belief right now is that when these birds get near the lights, the tribute in light, somehow their guidance system is being hijacked by these powerful lights that are throwing them off. And instead of migrating, their eyes and their guidance system is being thrown off by the electromagnetic output of these lights and throwing off the cryptochrome in their guidance system.
1: Light pollution is only one of several human-built challenges for birds, insects, and other organisms that use the air for transit.
2: Also part of that is the impact on wind energy on some birds and bats, especially golden eagles. And it turns out that when you build wind turbines in the best place for wind turbines, where there's the most wind and certain kinds of wind, it's also the best place for golden eagles because they use that same wind. They're after the same resource as the wind turbines, and so there is this built-in conflict. Everything in the sky uses the wind. Using wind for hunting is especially important because animals have so much energy, and if they expend too much energy to hunt, then they can run a deficit in terms of their consumption of energy, and it could cause mortalities because if they're exhausted and they can't hunt because they don't have the wind to help them, they can crash and burn or cause nutritional deficits. So they rely a lot. They've learned how to use these energy systems, the wind in the sky, to lessen their energy consumption when they're hunting. And bats use that as well. Bats migrate much closer to the ground than birds do. And in some ways, they're more at risk from some energy installations. I went to Wyoming for the story, little town called Rolling Hills near Casper. And there are hundreds of wind turbines that have been put there. And they realized this problem was going on, right? They're killing eagles, they're killing bats, and they're killing other birds. And so they started a study that I went there to see, where they're using trained dogs to come in and to look for carcasses that are on the ground near these wind turbines to see what kind of mortality they're causing. And what they found sometimes is a bat a day that will turn up in this random search of these sites.
1: What solutions are there to counteract these threats?
2: That's what this fellow was doing from Bozeman. When I was with him there in Wyoming near Rolling Hills, we were at one of the wind turbine facilities, and he was studying the blades to see if painting a blade black is enough to appreciably reduce mortalities. There was a study in Norway that found that this work reduced the mortality by about 70%. And so they're studying this in a number of places, what this might do to mortality. The other solution is something called Adenoflight, which is a camera that monitors incoming flight and uses artificial intelligence to identify the bird. And then if the bird is at the right altitude coming toward the blade and a species that of concern, that they'll shut the blade down automatically. And it's promising, works. The problem is that in places where there's a lot of birds, they might have to shut down so often that it will make wind installations unprofitable in those places.
1: Aeroecologists are also turning their attention to climate change and how shifting air currents caused by a warming globe affect the air currents that birds, bats, and bugs need for their survival.
2: We know that it's increasing turbulence in airplanes. Well, what is it doing to birds? What does it mean for their perturbations and how they recover? Are they having more trouble recovering because there's more turbulence? So it's one of the things they're looking at in all this.
1: Jim, what's next for the field?
2: Much of the work being done on aeroecology is not pure research. It's really about conservation because the conservation needs are so critical. Do we create reserves in the sky? Do we want to have aero-protected areas?
1: I love that.
2: Where birds and bats and what have you have a safe place to hunt and to mate and do the things they do in the sky. So that's one of the things that are being studied. I think that is where a lot of the work will go. And a lot of work that will be looking at nighttime migration because so little is known about that. It's because it happens at night.
1: Back on that rooftop in Lower Manhattan, Dustin Partridge says that after shutting off the bright beams of the Tribute in Light commemoration at 9:30 p.m., the conditions improved for the birds. The winds picked up. So even though birds would get trapped temporarily by the lights, they were quickly pushed back on course by the breeze.
0: So it is almost midnight right now, and I'm very happy to report that we are still seeing relatively few birds. There are certainly birds stuck up high. You can see them kind of really like mid-beam over the buildings. There's still a number of them up there, but it doesn't seem like they're being stuck for too long. Unless something changes it in the next few minutes, I don't think we're turning up the beams for the next half hour, which is wonderful. So I'm happy right now. For artificial light at night, one of the best things to do is get rid of it. We overlight everything. And what you can see here, when we turn these lights out, it works very quickly. These birds disappear. Lights out works very well. We know that through events like this, also through documented case studies with individual buildings. When you turn lights out, you have fewer collisions. So if you can get lights out legislation in place, like what we're pushing for in New York City, with lights to go out in unoccupied office buildings, for example, between, say, 11 p.m. and 6 a.m., when nobody's there anyway, that can be very powerful. That will help reduce the ambient glow. It will help reduce collisions at night. Kind of the other side of this is glass. And in a time when there are so many scary environmental problems that seem so huge to tackle, I actually am very encouraged because fixing glass is very easy.
1: When we make glass visible to birds, bird collisions decrease dramatically by as much as 95%.
0: So you put a pattern on glass. It can be something in the visible spectrum that humans can see, or it can be ultraviolet that most birds can see. And by doing that pattern and breaking up the reflection on the outside, lets birds know that there's an invisible barrier present. And it stops those birds from colliding full speed. And that simple solution of making glass visible to birds can save over a billion birds a year in the U.S. alone.
1: Dustin told me later that they fortunately didn't have to shut the beams off for the remainder of the evening.
0: So there were redstarts in there, there were some cuckoos, there were all sorts of warblers.
1: He's amazed by what's soaring above us, not just on 9/11, but all the time. It's a part of the world that he says we all have access to.
0: There's so much happening at night just overhead, and there are ways to explore that. Go outside and listen, and maybe you'll hear an owl, maybe you'll hear a night flight call. You'll certainly hear insects singing. Go out on a bat walk. You could go outside and just kind of watch the moon. That's one of the ways out early on we used to have an understanding of bird migration is just watching how many birds pass in front of the moon. And that's something everybody could do. And then, of course, go outside and look at the birds in your nearest green space. And you'll see that many times, especially during migration, the birds that are there one morning change entirely by the next day. And that's a reflection of this massive migration that's happening overhead. It helps to show, really, as we're sleeping, that this whole world is happening above us.
1: Thank you so much, Dustin. I really appreciate you taking the time to talk to me on such a busy night for you.
0: Yeah. All right. Thanks so much.

0: 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And thank you. There's More to That is a production of Smithsonian Magazine and PRX Productions. 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From PRX, our team is Jessica Miller, Genevieve Sponsler, Adriana Rosas Rivera, Cleo Levin, and Edwin Ochoa. You should know this is Jess's last episode as our producer. We're going to miss you, Jess, and we wish you the best in your next adventure. Special thanks this week to our sound engineer, Sandra Lopez Monsalve, who got all the great New York City tape you heard in this episode. The executive producer of PRX Productions is Jocelyn Gonzalez. Our episode artwork is by Emily Lankowitz, fact-checking by Stephanie Abramson. Our music is from APM Music. I'm Ari Daniel. Thanks for listening. Dustin, did your last name influence your career trajectory?
1: My last name has certainly helped me. I've had several people say that they only return my call because they couldn't believe that a guy named Partridge was calling about doing research on birds on a roof in New York City. So I'll take it. It works.
2: Hey guys, Dan Wanchero here with a question for you. Have you ever heard the phrase thin as a rail? I don't know about you, but I thought rail referred to like a guardrail on the side of a mountain road or the rail on train tracks, something like that. But I was wrong. Here's researcher Dustin Brewer.
3: Well, I think it's been lost. A lot of us don't even know that that term refers to actual rails anymore.
2: This is what an actual rail is. That's a sora rail, a small bird about the size of a robin. It's one of many different kinds of rails. They range from about the size of a sparrow to close to the size of a chicken. They've got long, skinny feet, good for walking around marshy areas. And for food, they forage around looking for bugs and plants. But if you forget all that, just remember this.
3: They're laterally compressed. They have to walk through very dense vegetation.
2: What do you mean laterally compressed? What does that mean?
3: Their body is very thin from one leg to the other, like across their body, so that they can fit in tight spaces like between vegetation and the marsh. These are very secretive marsh birds that are able to survive by staying concealed from predators.
2: This is Points North, a show about the land, water, and inhabitants of the Upper Great Lakes. Today's episode, Thin as a Rail. These secretive marsh birds are in decline mostly because of habitat loss, but recorded bird calls are being used to try to help bring rails back. On a windy April day, Dustin Brewer and I are listening for rails. We're at the Shiawassee River State Game Area in

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1: This area we're in today has been converted back from farmland. But that doesn't solve the problem for rails. In the spring, they migrate north from southern states, and they do it at night. This means they might not see the restored habitat. Mike Ward is an avian ecologist at the University of Illinois.
2: I like to use the analogy of humans and restaurants. Right, so if you go by a restaurant and there's no one there, then the thought is it's not very good, right? So you don't have any information to use other than the fact that no one's at that restaurant, but you assume that there's something wrong with it. You go by another restaurant, there's a bunch of cars there, you think, well, that must be the place to go. You stop and eat there.
1: Ward says the same can be true for birds. If they don't hear any other bird calls of their species, they might continue their migration. The habitat is missing what Ward calls a social cue. So to try to trick the birds, Dustin Brewer sets up audio playback stations in and around this restored wetland area. That's where we're headed now.
3: Coming upon the playback station.
1: There's a platform with a speaker on top of it. It's attached to an audio device loaded with rail calls. And it's jerry-rigged to a car battery for power.
3: It plays on a loop. So I've got a variety of different instances of rail calls here, so it's not monotonous for the rails, hopefully, but it's on a loop set to turn on an hour and a half after sunset, and it's supposed to turn off an hour and a half before sunrise.
1: He's targeting the Yellow Rail, Sora Rail, Virginia Rail, and the King Rail, heard here. Brewer says he plays the recordings as loud as 95 decibels, which is about the volume of a motorcycle engine. The King Rail is the largest in North America, and pretty rare in this region, according to Brewer.
3: But if we could bring them to our playback sites, that would probably be some pretty good evidence that this does influence habitat choice by these birds.
1: Using audio playback like this has been tried before with other birds, and depending on the species, it's worked. Mike Ward, the avian ecologist who you heard earlier, has done it with about 12 species of birds, including the Kirtland's warbler in Wisconsin. Broadcasting bird calls not only signals to them, yeah, there's a restaurant here, and it's good. It could also help increase the rail population. Ward says it's like matchmaking.
2: It's kind of like eHarmony, right? So you're just trying to get, in this case, birds together at the same place at the same time, and so they interact. And, you know, we've destroyed a lot of habitat. Some bird populations are pretty low, and so the chances of them finding each other are kind of slim, right? And so all we're trying to do is provide a cue, and then they start, you know, mating, pairing, raising young, those kind of things.
1: Once a bird discovers good habitat, Ward says they'll generally return to that spot every year. Dustin Brewer is doing research both at control sites where there is no audio playback and at his experimental sites where there is.
3: So if it so happens that there's more birds at the experimental sites, when we average them all together, that would be good evidence that we are drawing them in.
1: That was back in April. I recently caught up with Brewer to see if the audio of the rail calls was actually drawing in the birds during their nighttime migration. He says preliminary data points to yes, the audio did influence where rails settled and the number of rails in a location.
4: 5:49 a.m. May 25th, 2022. There's a King Rail kecking. Unquestionably, King Rail calling here at Shiawassee National Wildlife Refuge.
1: Brewer detected that rare King Rail near one of his audio playback sites. Pretty clear evidence it drew the bird to that spot.
4: A moment like that is really an example of the whole reason that I'm in this line of research, given that there are relatively few moments of where I can see

0: very clear example of success, those moments are really special.
1: And he says other bird watchers likely spotted that same king rail breeding. Brewer says he hopes the results of his experiments leads to audio playback of rails across the Great Lakes region, and that might lead to more people knowing what thin as a rail actually means.

Special thanks to Rachel Pierce of the U.S. Fish and Wildlife Service, Professors Tom Gehring and Don Uzarski at Central Michigan University, and photographer George Terezi. By the way, you can see some of the cool shots George took at pointsnorthradio.org. 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I'm Dan Wanchura. 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And extra points if you rate and review the show. Thanks for listening. Have a great weekend.

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0: Let's just say Dindo is singing a voodoo song. It's one he normally sings as part of his meditation practice. Alexis is from South Texas, but now lives in Austin. He is one half of a duo of traditional healers who call themselves City Alchemists. Eric Labrado, another South Texas native, is the other half. My name is Kitty Murray, and I met with Eric and Alexis earlier this week.
1: I grew up about 30 miles or so from a small South Texas town called Falfurrias. And there in that town, it used to be called Los Olmos. There was a famous healer that used to live there named Don Pedrito Jaramillo. And he was well known in the late 1800s, early 1900s as a very famous curandero, folk healer. And so when I was old enough to drive, about 16, I was able to actually go and visit the shrines. And I would try to go there a lot and kind of talk to the people there and learn what I could, because I remember stories from my grandmother about him.
2: Well, living in El Paso, my grandma was probably the one who guided me in these traditions. So I think it was my grandma who really taught me how to work with saints, how to pick out herbs, how to cleanse yourself with everyday household items.
0: A curandero is a healer who uses folk remedies, herbs, and spiritualism. Sometimes they're referred to as medicine men.
1: When I was younger, there was a time when I got sick, and my mom did call the curandera, and she came and she performed the egg cleansing on me because she thought that I had the evil eye. So that was probably one of the things that happened where I said, okay, like, this is actually something that does happen. They do heal people. They actually do exist. And so I remember being very, very enamored by that and wanting to know more about what was happening.
0: There's a lot of ways a child can get an evil eye. Sometimes it's caused by a parent who has been too generous with their praise. Other times, it's a passing stranger's malicious glare, which results in a child becoming sick, hence the need for a curandero.
1: There was, this lady did it is she would take the egg, rub it over you, say the prayers, and then they would crack the egg and put it in a glass of water, and then put the glass of water under your bed. And the next morning, if you had the evil eye, it would take the sickness away, and the egg would look like an eye. And I remember the next morning looking at the egg, and it did look like an eye. So it was like a perfect, the yolk in the middle, and then all the egg in the shape of an eye.
0: Eric and Alexis embrace a wide range of spiritual influences. They blend the teachings of saints, spirit guides, guardian angels, ancestors, espiritismo, lukumi, and voodoo practices. The City Alchemists are able to use this broad background to help clients deal with a range of health issues, which are by no means restricted to physical complaints.
2: I think nowadays what I'm seeing more is more mental sort of spiritual ailments. People coming with extreme depression, extreme sadness, emotional instability, anger, whatever. I think that's the main sort of problem people are coming with. Physical ailments, of course, the first thing we're going to say is, have you seen a doctor yet? We think it's very important to blend traditional medicine with new medicine.
3: Have you had a case where someone did seek you out, but when they showed up, you thought, wow, I don't know? You felt like maybe they're resistant. I don't know if you can feel that resistance, if that has anything to do with whether or not you would treat them or not.
1: I mean, if they have a resistance, I would definitely want to question it and ask them, like, is there something specifically that you feel is not working, or do you feel like this isn't going to work? Are you coming into this not with an open heart? Because that's a big part of it. With curanderismo, one of the most important practices is called the plática, which is basically when you sit with the client and you talk with them and, you know, say, tell me what's going on, what is happening in your life. And if you're definitely feeling that resistance, I would essentially kind of want to question that specifically. I mean, the only thing that we've had recently was we had a client where they felt they had been told that there was something in their house, possibly an entity or something like that. When we went, we actually felt very peaceful, and we felt that it may have just been an ancestor or somebody protecting that person. So it wasn't a situation where we had to go in there and go, okay, well, let's do a cleansing and let's do this and let's do that. So everything was just fine.
3: Did the client accept that? Were they relieved?
1: They were. They were very relieved. Eric picked up on it right away that it was a father figure, and they seemed to be perfectly happy with that.
2: So personally, I felt that it was a watchful sort of spirit. It was more protective. Who are you? Why are you here? Sort of questioning. And I think what Alexis talked about, this whole talk with the client, is very important, because she was going through a divorce. You know, those times are very filled with energy. You're going to feel shifts in things that don't feel natural to you. So automatically, you try to find where this is coming from. And when we went to the house, we discovered it was actually her grandfather who had just passed away, watching over her and her baby.
0: In a hyper-intense city like Austin, I'm curious to know how people find out about City Alchemist.
1: There seems to be a fair amount of advertising on the internet these days. And it's a very fine line for us because we don't want to be those people that are really, really forcing that out on the internet because we have tradition. We do have a small online presence, Facebook, social media, Instagram. But that's really how we get everything done, that and by word of mouth.
2: I think that there's a difference between blasting your phone number and then advertising love spells and money spells and just spells for ego, really, without working on spirituality.
0: I wanted to know what advice the City Alchemist might have for busy Austinites to maintain their health.
1: We need to put our phones down. Meditation is a big part of our life, and even if it's just 10 minutes a day, at least you're giving yourself that chance to listen to yourself. One thing I always recommend, whether you're a vegetarian or a vegan or a meat eater, is pray for your food. You know, that is a sacrifice. That animal died because of you, or whether that plant died because of you, that is sacrifice. So you should definitely give homage to that food.
0: Alexis and Eric spoke fondly of their teachers throughout the interview. I wonder if they feel they've reached a stage where they themselves can mentor others.
1: Like people our age have a tendency to come to us and ask us questions. At some level, we were there as well. We had no one to go to. I've had people approach me for Haitian voodoo. I've had a fair amount of people approach me for Santi Somuerte, so much so that I actually started a Facebook group. The worst thing that can happen is misconceptions. If you want to label yourself a healer and not have a teacher, there can be some connotations to that, and mainly because, you know, you may not know what you're doing. You may think you know what you're doing. You may think you're listening to spirit, but you're actually listening to ego.
0: I can imagine Eric and Alexis treating people who seek their help like family. After all, that's how they've treated me. We just finished a delicious breakfast, so I'm relaxed, and I'm just going to go for it and ask if they'll perform a cleansing on me. And guess what? They say yes.
3: Eric is preparing his altar.
2: Call those good spirits.

0: Alexis waves incense across my body and says a prayer. Eric waves smoke across my back, then lifts my hair and blows it onto my neck.
1: A lot of heat came out.
0: Thank you. Eric and Alexis, millennials who are connected to a past millennia that is rich with ancestral wisdom and heritage, 21st century healers with a reverence for spiritual traditions, and yeah, sure, a tad of Facebook. I'm Kitty Murray, and this is Stories from Deep in the Heart, a project of Texas folk life.
2: This is Bird Note. Ornithologist and poet J. Drew Lanham often writes about his experience as a black man in the outdoors, both the joy of being in nature and the racism he faces in the field. Sometimes that's led him to bird in places that others might overlook. And one time, looking for sparrows inspired a poem celebrating these little brown birds.
3: Sparrow envy. Were I the sparrow, brown-backed, skittish, and small, I would find haven in thorniest thickets, search far and wide for fields lain fallow, treasure the unkempt, worship the unmown, covet the weed-strewn row. I would slink between sedges, chip unseen from brambles, skulk deep within hedges, and desire the ditches grown wild. I would find great joy in the mist-sodden morning, sing humble pleas from the highest weeds, and plead for the gray days to stay.
2: Want to hear more poetry about birds? 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You can find it on our website, birdnote.org. I'm Mark Bramhill.

0: It's lunchtime on Water Street in Woods Hole, the town's main drag.
1: I should get that guy. He's a Facebook friend.
0: I'm with John Goldman. We're searching for new faces to photograph.
1: Got him already.
0: For his village portrait project. He spots someone he knows.
1: Hey.
2: Hey, how are you?
1: I didn't take your picture. I want to take your picture. Can I?
2: Now?
1: Why not?
2: Well, sure, but it looks like you're in the middle of something.
1: No. She wants to record you.
2: Yeah. Record what?
1: When I take the picture.
2: Oh, gotcha. Sure, I would love my picture to be taken. Thank you.
0: John snaps an iPhone photo of Elise Hugin. About five of them.
1: I got plenty of you. That's good.
0: John takes the photos back to his studio.
1: So I've got the rabbi, I've got an arts captain.
0: It's a large room, white and echoey. And on the back wall, in a massive grid, hangs 100 hand-painted portraits.
1: Psychologists, actors.
0: The portraits are about the size of a business envelope, each surrounded by an abstract background, each textured with layers of paint, digital paint.
1: Fine woodworkers, pepper farmers.
0: Here's what that means. John takes a cell phone photo of someone, like Elise, and back in his studio, the photo serves as a reference for his painting. But he doesn't use a brush. He uses a stylus on a tablet computer.
1: You know, it gets thinner and thinner. I'm barely touching it. So, much like a regular brush, I have incredible control.
0: John started the project in 2012, after the Falmouth windmill controversy. The idea is people will see the portraits, and then they'll ask questions like, what is community? Who composes it? What's my role? And then, optimistically, they'll realize
1: we're all connected.
0: It seems lofty, right? But so is painting 781 portraits. So far, John's painted 130 of them. He estimates it'll take 3 more years to finish.
1: Because, as I say, I probably make 2 or 3 a week on a good week. But it hasn't been good.
0: John has carpal tunnel syndrome.
1: You gotta draw. You gotta drop your hand. Draw, drop your hand.
0: Here's some math. Each portrait takes about 3 hours to paint. So if John painted 40 hours a week, every week for a year, he still wouldn't finish. And that doesn't include finding people or taking pictures.
1: You need the long-term acuity and the long-term perseverance to be able to keep going.
0: Ultimately, John wants to mount the portraits on aluminum and hang them in a public place in Woods Hole, where, as he says, they can raise questions and bring people together.
3: But really, how will you know if you've done that, if you've inspired this idea that we're all connected, we're all part of this community? How will you know if you actually did that with this project?
1: I think if it gets people talking about the community, if it gets people talking about art, then I've been successful. So if one person asks a question, one person gets it, one person recognizes somebody that they see, it's a success.
0: If that's the case, it's already a success. Because here's what happened after I left John's studio. I started recognizing people I'd never noticed. In the library, I asked a man with curly hair if John had photographed him. The man said yes, and we chatted a while. He's an architect. The next day, outside Community Hall, I asked another man the same question. He also said yes and shook my hand. His name is Tom. And I'm Anna Rose MacArthur for WCAI's Creative Life in Woods Hole.
4: Hey, kids, just gather around for this speed of the day. I'm going to teach you some sounds. Okay, here's Biz Beat of the Day. Okay, kids, one more time. Now practice this at home, and I'll see y'all next time. Bye-bye.
5: This is Bird Note. It's been said that if someone knows only 3 birds,
6: One of them will be the crow. It's common, easy to see, and even easier to hear. But it turns out crow voices are very complicated. Altogether, crows may use 30 different sound elements in different combinations, and one of the most intriguing is their song. Unlike many birds, crows don't sing loudly to attract mates from a distance. Instead, they sing softly and at close range during courtship, with a rich mix of soft cooing, rattles, growls, bowing movements, and mutual nuzzling. And a crow's song is particular to its social group. Studies of captive groups show that each group develops distinctive sound elements that become a kind of cultural tradition, a dialect which crows use to recognize one another. So even if someone knows only three birds, as long as one of them is the crow, there'll always be something new to learn. For Bird Note, I'm Michael Stein. 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
0: Here at NYBG, we're old friends with fungi, the not-quite-plant, not-quite-animal life forms that keep our planet's biological processes churning. And whether you realize it or not, you are too. We rely on fungi in the soil to support the growth of Earth's plants and to keep the natural world cycle of life and death on schedule. In many ways, our planet runs on mushrooms, and we're only just beginning to tap their true potential. Welcome to Plant People. I'm Jennifer Bernstein, CEO and the William C. Sear Senior President at the New York Botanical Garden. On this week's episode, we welcome food and nature writer Eugenia Bone as we dig into the real magic of mushrooms and their benefits to human health. We'll touch on everything from turkey tail supplements to psilocybin therapy. After centuries of use by cultures around the world, the scientific community is learning more and more about mushrooms as a source of well-being for all. Eugenia, welcome to Plant People.
10: Thank you for having me.
0: I'm thrilled you're here. And of course, you're no stranger to NYBG.
10: No, I know. I love my relationship with this wonderful botanical garden.
0: Thank you. And we're so glad to have you as part of our community. I know our community loves taking your courses and learning from you. So it's a real pleasure to have you on Plant People. And by plant people, I also mean, of course, mushroom people. Of course, we love fungi at NYBG. And you are a real mycophiliac, if I can use that term.
10: Please do.
0: Tell us, what first sparked your interest in fungi?
10: I came to mushrooms through my interest in foraging in the culinary world. For years, I wrote for the food magazines, when there used to be food magazines. And my beat was primarily foraging and wild foods. But over time, I got less interested in pursuing critters that flee and more into critters that hid. So that was the window that opened me up to mycology. In order to find wild mushrooms, I had to learn a little bit about why they grew where. And inevitably, that dropped me down the wormhole of mycology.
0: Yeah. It's a fascinating world. For listeners who may not know, fungi occupy a unique space in the natural world as neither plant nor animal. Can you explain why that is and how our understanding of mushrooms has evolved, both culturally and scientifically?
10: I guess the two are connected because for a long time, mushrooms were considered plants, just weird plants. And they were studied in botanical departments at universities. But then with evolutionary biology and DNA and all that interesting stuff, scientists began to understand that fungi occupied a kingdom all their own. Not only that, but even though they've been associated with plants, and they are deeply associated from an evolutionary standpoint, they're very connected, fungi are actually closer on the tree of life to animals than they are to plants.
0: Yeah. Isn't that fascinating?
10: Yeah, surprising.
0: Yeah.
10: Until you start looking at some basic things, like the way fungi eat is more like the way we do. They get their carbon from outside their bodies versus plants that get that make their own sugars. So we share many qualities with fungi. That's just one.
0: Yeah, the assumptions we made about them early on obscured learning more about their true nature. And we seem to be in a period of time when the interest in their nature is really growing. You've written about the psychoactive effects of mushrooms, and we're also, I think, increasingly aware of the therapeutic benefits as well. Lesser discussed, maybe, are the nutritional and sort of general health benefits of mushrooms. I'm particularly interested, for example, in the turkey tail mushroom. Can you tell us more about the turkey tail? What makes turkey tail mushrooms special?
10: Medicinal mushrooms, they fall into two main categories in terms of their application for health. One is as antigens. They potentially prime the immune system, which in essence provoking an immune response. Someone is prepared to fight off, say, another pathogen that might be coming their way. And also as antioxidants, where they help cells stay healthy. When cells get attacked by something, there's properties in some mushrooms that address that. There's a lot of things in nature that are that we consume that are antioxidants. Blueberries are too.
0: Mm-hmm.
10: It's just mushrooms like turkey tail and others are very trendy right now. Whether they are more effective than other antioxidants and antigens in nature is to be determined.
0: What do you think has made mushrooms in general, and maybe the turkey tail in particular, maybe not, trendy right now? What is catching people's interest, do you think?
10: I don't know, but my guess is that folks don't know very much about fungi. So when they start learning and realizing how pervasive the organisms are in nature and how different they are from any other organisms that we encounter, plants or animals, they have this great mysterious potential. It's really the imagination, I think, our imagination that we apply to this new kingdom of life, new to a lot of people, for sure, that allows for expectations and hopefulness and maybe applying more possibility to the organism than the organism will maybe actually deliver
0: right
10: once the science is complete.
0: Right. I'm sure that there are many ways in which we will benefit as a species from learning more about mushrooms. It may not be the ways that we imagine right now. It kind of reminds me of when we first started using microscopes and it was like, oh, aha, there's a whole world happening that we can't see. And
10: yeah.
0: Now I think there's a sort of growing awareness that there's a whole world under the ground.
10: Yeah.
0: That we're not seeing.
10: Right. And it's key to plant health and all kinds of things, environmental issues of all sorts. Like a big piece of our knowledge about our world was missing and is missing until you engage with fungi.
0: So to stick with the trendy turkey tail for just a moment, can you maybe describe it for people who haven't seen them or aren't mushroom people yet? Describe the turkey tail in a way that brings it to life for the listener.
10: So turkey tail are polypores and they're saprobes. Polypore is the kind of mushroom that you see growing on trees year after year, same mushroom. Sometimes they just get bigger or the colony becomes more prolific. Unlike mushrooms that appear overnight in a rain and there's a flush and then you don't see anything until the next season when they come back, if they come back. So turkey tail are polypores and they're saprobes, which means the way they get their food is by getting nutrients from decaying wood. And they're helping decay that wood, too. They are not a culinary mushroom. Like, you don't eat a turkey tail. If you ate a turkey tail, which it looks like, it's like a tiny little turkey tail, literally, but really hard, very hard and crunchy. So you wouldn't eat it. But people make teas with it. And those teas are used for their anti-inflammatory properties in particular, tumor reduction potentially, a lot of cool things. But we're far from having good solid science on this that says that's reproducible, like it's going to work for both you and me, but it's not going to hurt you. The worst case scenario is it's going to hurt your wallet to be buying this tea. But there's no harm in it in the interim, as science does a better and better job of uncovering these specific qualities that may be of medicinal value.
0: You've touched on the fact that the turkey tail isn't exactly culinary. You've also written extensively about culinary mushrooms. Of course, that's where your career started. How do you think we should think about this line between food and medicine?
10: Ah, that's such a good question, because this is, in a way, the crux of the medicinal mushroom story, in my view. People are buying extracts and powders and things like that, and there's nothing wrong with doing that. But many of these mushrooms you can just eat and enjoy that way and get the benefits. For example, hericium, is lion's mane, is very trendy right now. People love it because they think it's neurogenative, that it helps build or extend neural cells.
0: So maybe protective for, you know.
10: Exactly. And maybe not only have benefits in terms of degenerative disease, but also just empowering you to be like super smart and stuff like that.
0: Yeah. I remember when I was a kid, my mom always would give me, I grew up in the desert, so this was a big move, but she would give me fish the night before a test because she was told that was brain food. We've always been looking for these ways to be empowered by the food we eat.
10: So you can buy hericium drops and other products, but, and there's people who take microdoses and stuff, which to me is nutty, but whatever, there's no harm in it. But you can also eat the hericium. It's a culinary mushroom. You can get a big dose of it, and it's got all these other benefits. It's got fiber, and it feeds your gut microbes, which do all sorts of positive things for you. The notion that medicinal and culinary are two separate categories, to me, doesn't make that much sense. If you can eat it, it's just like blueberries are antioxidant. What, are you going to take blueberry extract? I know, maybe, but are you going to microdose blueberries? What for? Why not just put a whole bunch on your yogurt in the morning?
0: Right.
10: So I feel the same way about mushrooms. If we ate more mushrooms in our diet in general, there would be not only the benefits that the mushrooms provide and on their own sort of particular benefits, but there's a lot of good reasons to fold mushrooms into your diet that affect wellness.
0: Yeah. So maybe let's talk some more about that, because I agree with you. I think there's a whole sort of industry that has emerged around making food medicine when we can just eat things that are good for us without having to buy it separately.
10: Yeah.
0: And I think folding more plants in general and definitely more mushrooms into a balanced diet is a really great way to go about that. So what are some of the reasons that people should consider prioritizing mushrooms in their diet? And maybe what are some of the ways that you like to do that the best?
10: That's a fun question. One of the things that I think might resonate with our listeners today is that mushrooms are low fat. They're also low energy. They don't give you as much energy as a steak, but they are low fat, but they have a high grade protein. Not a lot of protein. They're mostly water. That's why they're low fat. They're 90% water. But the protein they have is good quality, which is, according to some studies, why when you eat a plate of mushrooms, you feel satiated, you fill up. And the thinking is maybe that's because of the high quality, not quantity, right? But high quality protein present. They have all 9 amino acids in many cases in all the mushrooms that have been studied that I'm aware of.
0: Hmm.
10: So in a way, that's like a piece of meat, only you don't deal with the saturated fats either because they are very low. They're an unsaturated fat. They're more like eating an avocado than a sausage.
0: Mm-hmm.
10: You know, you can't substitute mushrooms for proper protein in terms of your daily requirements, or a woman that my size and weighs 130 pounds would have to eat 6 pounds of mushrooms a day to get anywhere near my protein requirement.
0: That's a lot of mushrooms.
10: Yeah, but fold it into your diet. It's low fat. They're a great substitute for meat because they can be cooked in much the same way. One of the qualities that mushrooms share with animals, one of the things that is an indicator of how close we are on the tree of life, is that mushroom cell walls are made of something called chitin. And chitin is a polysaccharide. It's like a type of sugar that exists in the animal world too, in like shrimp shells. So the chitin in the mushrooms is not digestible. even if you cook it. I've argued endlessly with some mycologists about that, but I think basically it gets into your gut and then your gut microbes love it. It hastens the healthiness of your gut microbiome because they love to eat that chitin. And at the end of the day, it helps you poop, which is good too. So chitin is really interesting. Why is it in the mushroom? I got very curious about that. And also how to cook it, because it's really tough stuff. It's the element that allows a mushroom to push through asphalt. It's 90% water, you know, and you'll see them pushing through asphalt on the side of the road. How come they don't just fall apart?
0: Right. Yeah.
10: It's because of the chitin.
0: Hmm.
10: So the chitin is what allows a mushroom to be cooked much like meat.
0: So there's the mushrooms that I think are widely available in sort of your average supermarket that people have learned to some degree or another how to cook with, like the portobello or maybe the cremini.
10: The cultivated mushrooms you see in the supermarket are, you know, are excellent. The real problem is that if you had a very fresh white button mushroom, it would be a whole different experience.
0: It's true about many of the fresh fruits and vegetables in our food supply is that they've been cultivated to withstand a chain of events, you know, the transport, the 100%. Shelf life. And as a result, you know, we've prioritized that feature over other things like nutritional density or taste. And that's why I think it's great if you can, you know, source your food from more local places or, you know, ideally grow some of your own food.
10: A lot of people grow shiitake mushrooms. You can grow them in your backyard if you have the logs. And shiitake also, you know, are used medicinally in TCM, so traditional Chinese medicine. In fact, there's an extract of shiitake that is used as a co-therapy for folks that are experiencing chemotherapy.
0: Mm.
10: Because so this notion that mushrooms are going to cure you is maybe overestimating what they can do, but they can help you stay well. That's how the Chinese have traditionally used them in many cases, and that's how people can potentially use them today. If you're experiencing something as traumatic as chemotherapy, the body is exposed to all kinds of pathogens. If your immune system is primed to help you deal with those secondary infections, that's a good thing. And that's the role that mushrooms traditionally have played, do play in some medical institutions, not in this country, but elsewhere in the world. And I think potentially could play in the future here.
0: Yeah. Yeah. So maybe we think about them less as a silver bullet for all that ails us and more as a complement. A program of things that can keep you well.
10: Jennifer, that's really key to what's happening with psychedelic mushrooms. There's so many people who have reached out to me, and I'm sure to other folks that are knowledgeable about psychedelic mushrooms, thinking that if they endure a trip, and they might be scared to try it, but if they do the trip, it'll be like a silver bullet that will resolve their
0: like a revelation.
10: Depression.
0: Yeah, yeah.
10: Maybe that can happen. Anything can happen, but it's on a spectrum. So it's not a reproducible response. Psilocybin can cure depression.
0: Yeah, particularly done in a kind of lay environment. There's a lot of interesting research that's happening right now, and it may be that the medical establishment is able to distill some of the properties of psilocybin and other fungi in ways that add to our medical arsenal. We've talked about the potential therapeutic, maybe more research needs to be done, certainly the nutritional benefits. These organisms, fungi, also play a big role in ecosystem health.
10: Oh, yeah.
0: So if we go back to the trendy turkey tale, the therapeutic benefits of which may be overwrought, it is a really important decomposer. You mentioned it earlier, but I want to talk about it a little bit more. Can you talk about the role that turkey tail and other wood rotting fungi play in the ecosystems in which they operate?
10: If it weren't for saprobic fungi, that is wood rotters, we'd probably be living under miles of plant debris. Just wouldn't be the same world at all. But from an ecological perspective, they're moving nutrients back into the system. They're connecting the dead with the living, the end of a life with the beginning of new ones. You know, if we're talking about the cycle of life, certainly the cycle of life of a plant, and by extension, soil, And fungi are the connecting points. Mm-hmm. Fungi, they help plants grow multiple ways, as endophytic fungi that live between the cells of plants and as mycorrhizal fungi that live on the roots of plants. Then they are pathogens of plants, which is how most of your audience probably knows fungi, because they're the main enemy of most gardeners. So they kill plants, and then they rot plants, creating a soil environment that is prime for the plants to get started again. They're the sort of poetry in motion that keeps ecosystems turning over and over again. And that's why it's so heartbreaking when we use agricultural practices that undermine fungal life.
0: Right.
10: So that would be in two ways, from above and below. When we use fungicides that are broad-based, that's like using broad-based antibiotics that kill the bacteria that we need to digest food and also bacteria that might be causing disease. Broad-based anything means the good goes out with the bad, collateral damage. And so when we use broad-based fungicides on fields, we're also killing all of those helpful mycorrhizal and endophytic fungi that are necessary for the plant's robustness. At the same time, when we add nutrients to the soil, like nitrogen, for example, the plant who has to trade sugars with mycorrhizal fungi in the soil in order to get nitrogen and other micronutrients, plant says, forget about it. I don't need it. I'm getting it for free from the farmer. And so the fungi withdraw. So fungi have this incredible other thing nobody ever talks about and nobody really knew about. I got t-shirts older than this knowledge. It's about glomalin. So glomalin is the sheath that surrounds the fungal hyphal threads. And it is a waterproofing and it's sticky. And it's one of the things that helps create little soil particles. Hmm. It's the glue of soil. And it also is really key for carbon sequestration. When the fungi withdraw, because the plants are saying, I'm not going to give you any sugars because I can get my micronutrients elsewhere, fungi withdraw. But with them goes the ability to create those soil particles that hold soil together, that retains water so you don't have runoff.
5: Yeah, and you go from having soil to having dirt.
10: Yeah.
5: Something alive.
10: Yeah.
5: Something that's dead.
10: And then it creates all kinds of problems downhill because you have nitrogen runoff and overgrowth of algae and all kinds of things that steal oxygen. It's just cascading effects.
5: Right.
10: But look, a lot of people didn't know about how important the role of fungi is in the well-being of plants. Now they know, so there's no excuse.
5: Yeah, I think we are waking up to the degree to which there's systems that are working in tandem that benefit the plants and benefit us. So if someone is curious, if they listen to this conversation and thought, I really do want to learn more, what steps, I think you've mentioned getting involved with your local mycology society. Are there other steps that you would encourage people to take if they're interested in diving into this world like you have?
10: I think there's a lot of different lenses or a lot of different windows that you can open to get into mycology. So if you're interested in the culinary aspect, that's a forager's life. So hooking up with the mycological club and those people in the club who are into foraging or joining foraging trips, they're going on all over the place. So if you're doing culinary and you're foraging for food, there's that way. If you want to get into microscopy or you're fascinated with little ascomycetes, stuff that looks like bumps on logs, there's microscopy clubs, believe it or not, microbiology clubs that look at that stuff and classes. There's a great class here at the garden that teaches how to look at tiny things. If your goal is taxonomy and identification, for me, the clubs are the real, like, they open all these doors and then you can pass through depending on what is interesting to you. But there's also internet sites like a naturalist. If you're curious about the psychedelic world, you have to be pretty discerning because there's a lot of advocates out there who would be prone to saying whatever your problem is, you need psychedelics. which I just say, get your like BS meter finely tuned for that kind of thing. But in general, I would say there's a lot of information on the internet. There's some good sites like iNaturalist where you can see where mushrooms are growing in different parts of the country. But at the end of the day, for a non-professional, peer-to-peer learning is the most rewarding. And that's where you meet the community of like-minded kooks like you. And the way you find your club is you go to the North American Mycological Association's website, and they list all the clubs in the country.
5: Okay.
10: So you can find one near you without too much problem. And then these days, botanical gardens all over the country, because I've been to many, provide mycology classes, basic mycology. Get up to speed on it. It's fascinating.
5: Yeah, absolutely. I encourage that as well. And I also encourage everyone to read your wonderful books. That's a great way to get into world. Eugenia, thank you so much for being with us today.
10: Thanks. So glad to have been here.
0: Want to dig deeper into the world of fungi? 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And visit eugeniabone.com to learn more about her work. 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The executive producer of PRX Productions is Jocelyn Gonzalez. From NYBG, Plant People is produced by Charlie Nork, Cosette Patterson, Matt Newman, Kate Tyler, and Michael Crowley. 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
6: This is Bird Note. Ornithologist and poet J. Drew Lanham often writes about his experience as a black man in the outdoors, both the joy of being in nature and the racism he faces in the field. Sometimes that's led him to bird in places that others might overlook. And one time, looking for sparrows inspired a poem celebrating these little brown birds.
11: Sparrow envy. Were I the sparrow, brown-backed, skittish, and small, I would find haven in thorniest thickets, search far and wide for fields lain fallow, treasure the unkempt, worship the unmown, covet the weed-strewn row. I would slink between sedges, chip unseen from brambles, skulk deep within hedges, and desire the ditches grown wild. I would find great joy in the mist-sodden morning, sing humble pleas from the highest weeds, and plead for the gray days to stay.
6: 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I'm Mark Bramhill.
12: I'm Robert Polito, president of the Poetry Foundation, and this is Poetry Now. Today's poet is C.A. Conrad. His new poem, Slaves of Hope Live Only for Tomorrow, arose from a performance at the Museum of Modern Art that alarmed the museum's security staff.
13: Slaves of Hope Live Only for Tomorrow. Photo of United States from outer space and trash. Green fire held to everything as everyone whirls into abstraction. A moment with the crystal and the weight of the house is released. We hold fast. We hold one another. We hold to the vigor of the street. Pain of pick flower our frame. Reckless but never monochrome, everything the speed and tension of eloping. saunter past barricades, waking, not sleeping, to dream. Poets can do whatever they want. In 2005, I started a praxis I call somatics. I was creating rituals to maintain an extreme presence so that I could only be where I was when I was writing. So the poem that I just read is actually from a ritual that took place at MoMA, the Museum of Modern Art in New York City. The poet Kenny Goldsmith invited me to do a performance, and I asked him if I could do whatever I wanted to do, and he said, sure, well, you know, within reason, I guess, you know. There was a show at the MoMA called Inventing Abstraction, and one of the painters was Giacomo Balla. So I created a fake office at the MoMA. I was the director of the Office of Paranormal Activity. I called up the poet Ariana Raines, who's this brilliant, brilliant poet, and I said, Ariana, would you like to be the reincarnated soul of Balla? And she said, of course. I started handing out the flyers. You're not supposed to hand out flyers or anything. So these guards swooped in to throw me out. They said, what are you doing? And I explained, oh, I'm the director of the Office of Paranormal Activities here at MoMA. And they said, there's no such office. And I said, it's in the basement. And they said, well, the psychic in Belize told us that the reincarnated soul of Balla is now a poet named Ariana Raines. And Ariana pops up. And then I said, well, you know, the MoMA is very excited that we found you, and they're going to allow you to take one of your paintings home with you today. Which one would you like? And she said, well, I don't really like any of them. But that diamond-shaped one would be nice in my bathroom. Well, I was walking toward it to take it off the wall, and then that handsome nostril-flaring guard intervened and stood in front of it. So while this is going on, I'm taking notes furiously for the poem. So that's the story. That's where this poem comes from. You wouldn't know it unless I told you, because there's no indication. I'm doing a new one called Angry Bubbles, for instance. So Angry Bubbles, I stand with children's bubbles on a street corner. I blow them very angrily, and I say, these bubbles will give you cancer. These bubbles will give you AIDS. These bubbles will give Ebola. Poets can do whatever they want. I rode an escalator for hours showing photographs of myself to strangers and asking them if they have seen this person. Would not go into a restaurant and start holding a stranger's hand while they're cutting meat. Poets can do whatever they want. So when you're doing things that are odd like that, the language comes out of you in different ways. Try it. I mean, start doing something different. Stand naked in a bucket by your front door and look out the peephole. Things like that. It's seeing how there is creative viability in every single thing around us all the time. Slaves of hope live only for tomorrow. I'm more interested in the space that poetry offers, and that space frightens people sometimes. They don't like it. Yeah, but too bad. So go read a novel.
12: That was C.A. Conrad with his new poem, Slaves of Hope Live Only for Tomorrow. 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

0: It's 5:15. They're 15 minutes early. Stella sinks into a chair and crosses her arms. Avoiding any of the questioning stares of the occupants of the waiting room, Stella paws through her purse. She imagines what the others assume her reason for being there might be. Bipolar psycho, weed fiend, little Lolita, child of divorced parents, obsessive compulsive. What do they know, sneers Stella. Stella's mother, dressed in a crisp yellow sundress, smiles widely at the receptionist when it is her turn. In a light falsetto, Stella's mother tells the receptionist,
1: I have an appointment for Stella.
0: She seems too proud of it, Stella thinks. Hidden, muffled speakers play soft and easy listening music. It carries and dances around the waiting room, falling lightly into people's ears. Leaning back in the chair, Stella decides that one could easily drift off into sleep in this chair. She closes her eyes. She dreams that she has missed the appointment during her nap.
2: The waiting room.
0: Straighten the blanket, fluff the throw pillows on the couch, open the window so the light will filter in and the street below can be seen.

0: The voice instructs her, take it. She keeps pilling and swigging, pilling and swigging, until the bottles become blurry and then black. The therapist's voice is gentle, almost sedated in its tone.
1: Hello there, I'm Stella's mother. You came highly recommended from many different sources. Stella has just been feeling a little blue lately, haven't you, Stella? I'm sure you'll be able to help her out.
0: First thing is first, I would like to meet her. Stella rises from her chair, sullenly, and shakes the therapist's hand. Would you like to come into my office, Stella? National Geographic, Time, Woman's World, Newsweek, Martha Stewart Living, Cosmopolitan, Allure, U.S. Weekly, Sports Illustrated. Stella's mother flips through the magazines in the waiting room. Tapping her manicured nails on the armrest, she becomes impatient. She checks her watch. It's 5:30 and the therapist isn't out of her office yet. She knew that this therapist might not be right for her, Stella. It was a gamble coming here because she had only heard a tiny bit about this therapist, but knew that she prescribed antidepressants, which was probably all that Stella needed. The therapist's voice is gentle, almost sedated in its tone.
1: Hello there, I'm Stella's mother. You came highly recommended from many different sources. Stella has just been feeling a little blue lately, haven't you, Stella? I'm sure you'll be able to help her out.
0: First thing is first, I would like to meet her. They look around. Stella isn't in the waiting room. The heavy exit door shuts behind her as she runs down the staircase. Each cement step tires her out more and more until she reaches the street level. Running to the nearest curb, she flags down a cab. Take me anywhere, she tells the cabbie. The couch. Stella feels like she can't even begin, even though the therapist waits with a warm, welcoming expression. How can she put into words feelings that have been swirling inside of her for almost a year now? She doesn't want to be here. Beginning to cry, Stella places her head in her hands. The therapist hands her a box of tissues. How does that make you feel? How was that? I see. Did this change you in any way? Interesting. Let's talk about your childhood. Yes. Did this make you nervous and/or scared? Why do you think you made that decision? Ah, I see. Let's talk about your social life. How does that make you feel? The therapist's voice is gentle, almost sedated in its tone.
1: Hello there, I'm Stella's mother. You came highly recommended from many different sources. Stella has just been feeling a little blue lately, haven't you, Stella? I'm sure you'll be able to help her out.
0: First thing is first, I would like to meet her.
1: Well, that doesn't seem very important to me. Isn't it time we begin the session? I'm sure I can tell you what is going on in Stella's head.
0: She marches into the office, and the therapist follows her, leaving Stella in the waiting room. Stella is sobbing.
2: I don't want to do anything anymore. I'm so afraid that I'm going to fail or mess up somehow. I can't even do the things that I used to do without having a complete nervous breakdown. And I always need people around me. I can't be alone. I can't without feeling so empty. How can I live my life when I'm constantly doubting myself and putting myself down? I just want to be able to feel like the old Stella again. I've lost her because I've been so sad and I've just hated myself for the past year.
0: She breaks off and continues to cry. Her pen hovering above her notebook, the therapist says,
3: And how does that make you feel?
0: First, I would like to get to know you a little more, Stella. Looking at colleges yet?
2: A little.
0: Stella's mother, peeking through the crack in the door, has been watching the beginning of a therapist appointment and says,
1: We visited Vassar, Columbia, Sarah Lawrence, Bard, and a few more.
0: She opens the door and comes into the room, sitting on the couch next to Stella.
1: Ooh, this is comfy. Now where was I?
0: Sports, school, after-school activities, phone, chores, college trips, homework, job, community service, friends, dancers, family, movies, selfies, more friends, drama, boyfriends, television, gossip, parties, internet, holidays, college applications, more school. Who has time to be sane, Stella thinks. More school. Stella's mother is absorbed in a magazine. Suicide.

0: Throw yourself in front of a train. 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
1: See, I was the middle child in the family, and my mother always put a lot of pressure on me to be perfect. So I think that's why I'm struggling to grasp my own potential.
0: Stella's mother explains, dabbing her eyes with a tissue. The therapist nods.
2: Mm-hmm.
0: And how does that make you feel? Sitting next to her mother on the couch, Stella is frustrated. I thought this was supposed to be my appointment. Her mother snaps her head and glares at Stella. She can't sleep. The night beckons to her and begs her to stay up and enjoy each twilight hour. And when she does attempt to leave the night, the nightmares haunt her dreams. Dreams of death and pain keep her up with the night. An hour of sleep in the morning is all you need, the voice tells her. Stay up with us, she hears. The night is calm if she is awake, but it is rough if she tries to dream. She can't sleep. Her body doesn't allow her to sleep.
1: See, she is the middle child in the family, and there's a lot of pressure on her to be perfect, so I think that's why she's struggling to grasp her own potential.
0: Stella's mother explains, dabbing Stella's eye with a tissue. The therapist nods. I can't do this anymore, Stella declares. Stella jumps up from the couch and dives out the open window, plummeting to the street below. Hitting the pavement, she gets up and runs to the nearest curb, flagging down a cab. Take me anywhere, she says to the cabbie. How does that make you feel?
2: Uh-huh.
0: How was that?
2: I see. Did this change you in any way? Interesting. Let's talk about your childhood. Yes, yes. Did this make you nervous and or scared? Why do you think you made that decision?
0: Ah, I see. Let's talk about your social life. How does that make you feel? The bathroom floor was peach, and her blood was red. A modern artist's interpretation of a teenager's strife. Drop of red, speckles of red, puddles of red. They found her painting of peach and red and called the ambulance, unable to understand the true craftsmanship behind it. Only a faint scar now remains, but when she is sad, she grabs her wrist and can still sense the broken veins, feeling resentful. Happiness is a warm gun. Happiness is a bowl of cherries. Happiness comes from a few of my favorite things. Happiness is kittens and puppies. Happiness is friendship. Happiness is little things in life. Happiness is being in love. Happiness isn't a little pill, Stella thinks. I'll never be top of the class. I'll never get into college. I'll never move out of my hometown. I'll never have a boyfriend. I'll never please my parents. I'll never be homecoming queen. I'll never excel in sports. I'll never be able to lose weight. I'll never be original. I'll never look like that model in the magazine. I'll never amount to anything. I'll never let myself be a failure. She stops pacing back and forth on the peach tiles. I'll never let myself go on living like this, she says. She pulls a trigger.
2: I think this was a good session.
0: I do, too. It felt good to talk to someone who wasn't connected to my life, Stella admits.
2: Well, let's bring in your mother now.
0: Her mother enters, folding a magazine and tucking it under her arm.
2: So when would you like to make the next appointment for Stella?
1: Same time next week?
2: Now, let's all hold hands and forget all the bad things that have passed between one another. This is an exercise that I only perform with patients I think that have really reached this point in their life. Now remember, be free, be floating.
0: Stella, her mother, and her therapist hold hands and jump out of the window together, landing in a crooked mess on the pavement.
2: I think this was a good session.
0: I do too. It felt good to talk to someone who wasn't connected to my life, Stella admits.
2: Well, let's bring in your mother now.
0: Her mother enters, folding a magazine and tucking it under her arm.
2: So when would you like to make the next appointment for yourself?
1: For me?
0: Stella rises and places her hand on her mother's shoulder. Yes, we decided that it's you that should have the therapy, not me. Stella nestles into the white jacket wrapped around her. The tall men close the door to the van and drive off. Her mother and the therapist watch as the van disappears around the corner.
1: Oh, well, at least I can visit on the weekends.
2: It's 6:30, and the appointment got over just in time. Stella's mother is pleased because she will be able to make it home in time to get the chicken in the oven. Stella is quiet as they walk out to the car. Stella's mother asks,
1: "Do you mind going to therapy, sweetie?"
2: "It's fine," Stella grumbles, rolling her eyes and shuffling her feet.
1: "Yes, but how does it make you feel?"
3: I don't want to do anything anymore.
2: How is that?
3: Does
2: this change you in any way?
3: I can't even do the things that I used to do without having
2: about your child's movies. Yes.
3: And I always have this indoor scare. I can't feel
2: gothic.
3: I can't without
2: feeling. Why do you think you made that decision?
3: I see.
2: Let's talk about your social
3: life.
2: How does that make you feel?
3: I just want to be able to feel like the old Stella again.
2: How does that make me feel? A story by Kathleen Ross.

0: But people always want to commune around something. And in the past, it's been fire. And you go a little bit further, and it was things like a common entertainment property, you know, a water cooler property, the idea that you would convene around the water cooler at the office and talk about whatever it was. And you're right, celebrity was part of that. You could talk about it's a natural intellectual transition. I never made this connection before, but you make a very good point, from the movie that Tom Cruise starred in to Tom Cruise as a whole. And then if you take that down a little bit to anyone who could also be Tom Cruise, to anyone, you know, yeah, it's kind of a step down. But I think that after a while you start wondering, you know, there's no there.
1: Turnstile is public media's new digital oasis, where emerging talent share original stories and offbeat perspectives.
2: It ain't what you do, it's how you do.
3: Like, as a Nashvillian, I'm proud of hot chicken. As a human being, I feel like I'm fortified and given bread for the journey by hot chicken. Genuinely, I mean this. Like, it's one of those unique and almost perfect experiences. I don't know how long I've been doing it. I guess there was a point where it seemed like a good idea and it turned out to be a good idea. And you just can't quit. You just can't quit. It's that good. And you just can't quit. You just can't quit. It's that good. And it's so broad-ranging because you are, like, depending on which hot chicken you're eating, you are actively in pain, and it's so good you can't quit. You have to eat carefully because if you get too much of it on your lips, they'll just, like, they'll start to swell. Prince's is the godfather of hot chicken. It's where it came from. And there are a few elements in the, like, the spice mixture that Prince's uses that no one else does. And I can tell you with almost certainty that there is celery seed and paprika. Like, they all have paprika, I know that. But Prince's, I'm fairly certain, uses, like, a Spanish, I think they call it pimenton, like smoked paprika. And it just adds, like, all these extra layers that you don't get at other hot chicken places. Hattie B's is great because they were the first ones to do tenders. And really, like, kind of lead with that. I think of Hattie B's as the McDougals of hot chicken. Which, if you're from Nashville, you know McDougals. There are little surprises, like places that aren't famous for hot chicken in Nashville, but that can do it really well. Wing Basket at, like, at Nolensville Road and Old Hickory Boulevard. They offer hot chicken, and I personally think they do it incredibly well, especially for a place that doesn't specialize in it. Like, they're a wing place, and their wings are incredible, which is why we go there. But usually if I'm there for wings, I'll get an order of hot chicken for us to share. And maybe that says a lot about me as a Nashvillian, in Nashville in particular, like, we have a chicken problem.

0: and you just can't quit. You just can't quit. It's that good.
1: Hot Chicken was produced by Jacob Lewis.
2: My name is Cheryl Kane, and I'm a registered nurse with Boston Healthcare for the Homeless Program, and I'm the director of nursing at the Barbara McGinnis House. This story is about a man by the name of Max Evans. Max was somebody who lived on the streets of Boston down by the aquarium, and he made his home. He lived in between two Jersey barriers, and every night he would go and sleep there. He had very long fingernails, big bushy beard, and hygiene was not his strong point. He was very feisty, and there'd be times when we would go to see Max, and he was like a bear with a sore head, and he'd just yell and tell us to go away. One afternoon in the fall, he was having a nap on the wall by the aquarium, and some of his buddies threw him into the harbor. He ended up having a massive coronary and ended up at a local hospital. On a Sunday morning, I got a telephone call telling me that Max had left the hospital in just a johnny and a vest, and could I go and find him? So I left my house and I went downtown to where he stayed, and sure enough, there he was between the two Jersey barriers, and sure enough, there he was in just a johnny and a vest. It was Columbus Day weekend, and the weather was really cold. I brought him this fluorescent yellow down jacket. It was a beautiful jacket, except the color was bright. But when I gave it to him, he said, "Oh my gosh, where did you get this? Everyone's going to see me." I told him it was my husband's, and he said, "Oh, he didn't want it anymore?" And I said, "No, actually, my husband died, and he would be really happy for you to have this jacket." And Max said to me, "Oh, honey, I'm so sorry. Go in that Dunkin' Donut, buy yourself a cup of coffee, put it on my tab, and come out and tell me all about your husband." I got a cup of coffee, and I sat on a milk crate, and I put my hands in his. Most people, when they realized that I had lost my husband, would be very compassionate and kind and certainly offer their condolences. What was different about this experience is he wanted to know all about my husband and what happened. Max died several years later, and when we went to his wake, there were so many people there, people who were employees in that strip of stores along where the Jersey barrier was, people who lived in the high-rise apartment right behind us, people who worked at the Big Dig. This man, his inner spirit and his inner graciousness is really what touched all of us. He really shaped my nursing practice to not just look at the exterior, but to really always look beyond the exterior, to realize when you look into someone's eyes, you can really see the goodness deep within them.
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5: As I record this, Voyager 2 is over 12 billion miles from Earth, and Voyager 1 over 15 billion. As these two spacecraft hurtle away from our solar system, each carries a sort of message in a bottle. Specifically, a golden record. The cover of these records, one on each probe, includes diagrams and illustrated instructions on how to play them. Pressed into the gold-plated copper disc, this mix compiled by Carl Sagan with help from recordist Alan Lomax includes a wide range of human music. There's European classical music, a Navajo night chant, bagpipes from Azerbaijan,

0: a Peruvian wedding song, Mozart, Chuck Berry, Chinese folk music, Aboriginal didgeridoo, a truly wide-ranging mix. And it's fun to imagine an alien running across this shiny disc, figuring out the instructions, and hitting play. Postcards from the Wind are produced by me, Phil Corbett. More at thewind.org.
1: So I was sitting in bed the other night and I heard this strange sound coming from the foot of my bed. And it turns out it was my dog's stomach.

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4: In her 1979 book of essays, The White Album, Joan Didion wrote, "We tell ourselves stories in order to live." 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

0: I got my seasonal vaccinations a few weeks ago, and when I did, they set off a suite of biochemical activity in my body. The end result was the formation of cells that are primed to activate my immune system if they encounter a particular virus. Immunologists refer to this as a memory. In fact, the class of cells is called memory cells because they keep a biochemical record of a past experience, exposure to these viral proteins. That's a bit of a special case, and it's driven by the entire immune system. But in general, memory is something that we think about in terms of brains, and something that only whole multicellular creatures with nervous systems do. But why do we feel the need to lock the idea of memory into the brain? Why can't a vaccination be a traditional memory? And can that also apply to what, say, single-celled creatures do to respond to their environments? Or what about even individual cells in our own bodies? Welcome to the Quanta Podcast, where we explore the frontiers of fundamental science and math. I'm Samir Patel, editor-in-chief of Quanta Magazine. We clearly aren't the first to bring up this question about memory. There are some neuroscientists out there puzzling over it, and as you might expect, actually testing whether cells themselves have a form of memory. Science journalist and Quanta contributing writer Claire L. Evans explored their work in a recent story called What Can a Cell Remember? And she's here with us to talk about the piece and a little about the philosophy and sociology of science itself. Welcome to the show, Claire.
1: Thank you so much for having me.
0: Yeah, thank you. We start every conversation the same way by asking, what's the big idea? What are we exploring today?
1: It's that for the better part of the last century, we've thought about memory as being an intercellular phenomenon purely, like that it's just the consequence of collections of neurons in our brains wiring together in a phenomenon called synaptic plasticity. But there's all this really interesting new research that's showing that single cells and unicellular organisms can also remember past experiences without the benefit of a brain or a complex nervous system, which means that memory is just something bigger, more ancient, and not solely the province of neural networks in the brain.
0: Amazing. So before you embarked on reporting this story, did you have a personal conception of what you think a memory is? Like, what is a memory to you?
1: Man, I mean, definitions in this piece were so thorny. It's one of these words, memory. It's like cognition or learning or intelligence. It means very different things for different people. And I often find in my work that the most basic concepts are always the most contested ones.
0: Yeah.
1: I mean, I think of memory as a subjective phenomenon, as in, like, I remember my childhood. You remember your childhood.
0: Yeah.
1: For a neuroscientist, a memory is something more behavioral. It's what remains after experience to change future behaviors. So the only way to measure it is to look at what an organism does as the result of having a memory. Like, I remember my childhood, so I cried or I smiled. Or yeah. Maybe if I were a mouse, it would be like, I remember that scary maze, so I'm going to go in the other direction. You know, it's easy to measure behaviors, but that definition kind of starts to break down at different scales. And, you know, in this piece, I'm looking at memory at the scale of the cell. And at the scale of the cell, we might see some teeny tiny behaviors that suggest a memory was formed. And I'll talk about those, I'm sure. But where do you draw the line between a behavior and something more subtle, like a chemical change? And there might be things happening in a cell that don't manifest as behavior, but nonetheless are part of memory formation. So yeah, it's really complicated.
0: As many different definitions of memory as there might be, would we consider that behavioral one that neuroscientists use kind of the prevailing wisdom, like the dominant narrative about what a memory is, that it is measurable in behavior?
1: That is definitely how neuroscientists think about memory, yeah.
0: Okay.
1: I spoke to one neuroscientist, Nikolai Kukushkin, who was saying that that definition is prevalent because it is the easiest to measure and it became the standard definition for his discipline. But yeah, again, it's something that breaks down. Actually, the definition I like the best is one that a cognitive scientist I interviewed for the piece, Sam Gershman at Harvard, gave me. He basically said that memory is not a biological phenomenon. It's actually a physical one. Any physical medium that allows information to persist over time carries information about the past. So a chip in a stone is a memory. Footsteps in dirt are memories. Vaccinations are memories. Scars are memories. what biological systems have done, he said, is to kind of evolve to harness these physical processes that retain information and use them for their own adaptive purposes. And I mean, that's maybe a bit of a philosophical reframing, but I think it's useful and it certainly helps you get outside of that brain-centric model of memory and start thinking about it more broadly.
0: Yeah, I want to get into that philosophical side of it later in the conversation. Let's start with this idea that there is some evidence in the natural world that whether it's unicellular creatures or something else can remember things without a nervous system. So a nervous system is not a prerequisite to develop even the behavioral definition of memory. Does that sound right?
1: Yeah, totally. I mean, plenty of brainless organisms can remember. They just use different mechanisms. If you look at slime molds, they leave behind these chemical traces in their environment that help them map where they've been. And that's a form of externalized spatial memory. Ants have brains, but they do the same thing with pheromones. Bacteria, in the process of chemotaxis, as they're moving towards more favorable environments, they're constantly comparing their current and previous conditions. Effectively, that operates as memory, even if it's a different mechanism. So these are just all these ancient, more basal forms of memory that neuroscience hasn't previously considered to be part of its ken, but they certainly are everywhere in nature.
0: I love how in the story you track back to a set of experiments from curious scientists when this first started to emerge. Now, science probably for a long time had a very human-centered view of what constituted memory. So I wonder if you can tell us a little bit about some of these first curious people that examined the phenomenon of aneural memory, memory without a nervous system.
1: Yeah. I mean, what was so interesting about this piece for me as a writer is that the entire field of cellular memory research was effectively forgotten. Like, it's a great metaphor, and it's now being re-remembered by a new generation of scientists. But it goes back to the 1900s. A zoologist named Herbert Spencer Jennings, who wrote this book called The Behavior of the Lower Organisms, and he did a lot of experiments on unicellular creatures, but one particularly interesting one on the ciliate Stentor roselli, which is this trumpet-shaped ciliate. It's actually quite big. It's visible to the naked eye. If you've ever had like an aquarium, you've probably seen one stuck to the side of your aquarium. It can be found in freshwater ponds and lakes all around the world. It anchors itself to its environment with a sticky foot called a holdfast, and it uses cilia to waft food particles into its mouth. What Jennings did is that he systematically bothered this tiny creature with squirts of red dye. And what he found was that over time, it would ratchet up its response to that irritation. So at first, it would bend away from the dye and try to avoid it. And when that didn't work, it would reverse the direction of its ciliates and kind of spit back at the pipette. And if that didn't work, then it would shrink back into its little holdfast and hide out for a few seconds. And if that didn't work, and if all else had failed, it would pull up stakes and swim away elsewhere and set up shop somewhere else. So we have, in these experiments, a creature that, again, has no nervous system, has no brain, doesn't have two neurons to scratch together, but it's responding to its experience with this hierarchy of behaviors. And each of those behaviors requires some prior knowledge of what happened with the previous one, right? Like, don't swim away until you've tried everything else. And that implies that the ciliate remembers what happened to it before. That's the earliest example of this kind of work with unicellular organisms. There was also some work done in the 50s. A scientist named Beatrice Gelber at the University of Chicago. Interesting character. She came to science late in life after her kids had left the house and was sort of an iconoclast. But she conducted this series of experiments with paramecium, training them essentially to associate a metal wire with food. The analogy I use in the piece is like Pavlov's Petri dish. These were studies of associative learning in cells. So the same way that Pavlov's dogs would salivate at the sound of a bell, these paramecium would move towards a wire that had been coated in bacteria previously. So these are like experiments that showed that cells are maybe capable of remembering, had some form of associative learning, but both of these threads were kind of abandoned because they went against the prevailing orthodoxy of their time. You know, in Jennings' time, it was believed that unicellular creatures were driven by tropisms, which are kind of automatic responses to external factors like light and chemical gradients and gravity. So all this evidence that they found didn't fit into the prevailing models, and their work was pretty much forgotten. I mean, Gelber disappeared from science in the 60s, and Jennings' work was considered to be not reproducible until very recently.
0: And I'd love to hear about that. So I'm assuming that because we're talking about it, it's not exactly forgotten anymore. So tell us a little bit about the neuroscientists that you interviewed for the story who essentially revived Jennings' path of research.
1: Yeah. This is kind of where a really interesting scientist named Jeremy Gunawardena figures into the story. And Gunawardena actually trained as a mathematician. He's a systems biologist now. Until this year, he was at Harvard Medical School. He just set up a cellular learning lab. at University Pompeu Fabra in Barcelona.
0: Mm-hmm.
1: In 2010, he heard about these experiments with Stentor Roselli, and he thought they were really fascinating. And he started poking around to see what the literature was on this, to see if it had ever been successfully reproduced. And he found out that the only real attempt to reproduce it had been done in the 60s in a kind of shoddy study on a completely different ciliate called Stentor coeruleus, which is also a very interesting organism that may well have the capacity to remember things, but it wasn't relevant to these experiments. So that was enough for him to decide it was worthwhile to take on the project. And he ended up running these Stentor experiments, his term, as a skunkworks project within his own lab on nights and weekends because he couldn't really convince anyone to get into it. And it took him 9 years, but he published the results in 2019. And he found, basically, I mean, with a bit more kind of statistical analysis and specificity, that Jennings was right. This little ciliate can, in effect, quote unquote, change its mind about how to respond to stimulus. And that reveals this sort of capacity for a relatively complex decision-making process based on experience.
0: Do we have a sense of the mechanism for that kind of behavior? Is there a sense of how a neural memory is stored?
1: Not yet. I mean, the funny thing about this is that it's an old field, but it's also really new. We are now just kind of back at the drawing board, and we're now just sort of doing these behavioral studies and looking at these organisms, but we don't really know what mechanism. There's been some kind of computational modeling of potential molecular mechanisms. The work is beginning, and Gunawardena has just set up a lab to do this work more systematically, so hopefully we'll have more indication of what's going on there, but yeah, we don't really know.
0: Yeah. I'd love to talk about this idea that our own cells could show a form of memory independent of the rest of our systems.
1: Yeah. Turns out cells in our bodies have a lot in common with free living cells in the wild. I mean, of course, that makes evolutionary sense, right? Because all eukaryotic cells trace their origins to a free living ancestor. And living systems at any scale can't learn from experience or adapt to experience without some form of memory. At any scale, remembering what happens to you is useful for survival. And nervous systems have only been around for, what, 550 million years. So plenty of living things were getting along and surviving just fine without the benefit of neurons. But it's interesting to think about the different contexts. So obviously a free living cell moves through the world. It's looking for food. It's looking for survival. Cells in our bodies are a little bit more fixed, but they also have to respond to their environment. They also have to survive in their own way. I spoke to this neuroscientist for this piece, Nikolai Kukushkin, who's at the Center for Neural Science at NYU, and he describes what it's like to be a single cell within this warm darkness of the multicellular body. And for that cell, experience is fairly limited. It comes in the form of chemical signals, things like nutrients and salts and hormones and signaling molecules from other cells. You know, it's chemical patterns spaced in time. And each of those chemicals affects the cell at different rates and in different ways, setting off these different changes, each of which in turn affect how the cell responds to new signals. And at the level of the cell, that's what experience is. That's what memory is. It's all kind of baked into one thing.
0: I guess the question that comes up is, yes, cells have some kind of responses to their environment. What makes it a memory? What are the attributes of memory that we can start to apply to this? So you mentioned Kukushkin's work. I wonder if you could walk us through it a little bit.
1: Yeah. What is a memory is basically the overarching question I'm asking in this piece.
0: Yeah.
1: And I don't think I come to a conclusive answer. That's what it's all about, this sort of shifting definitions and the sociological context around these loaded but essential concepts. Kukushkin's work is a really interesting way into it, though. This is going to sound tangential, but it's not. So he spent a lot of his career as a neuroscientist working with a sea slug called Aplysia californica, which is a big old purple, gross-looking sea slug. And neuroscientists love this sea slug because it's got these really simple behaviors that you can measure pretty easily, and it's got huge neurons that you can dissect out and put in a culture, and they persist, and you can stimulate them in different ways to examine how those neural circuits work. So it's been used in a lot of studies of learning and memory, because sea slugs are capable of these basic forms of memory, like habituation and sensitization. And they also exhibit this basic property of memory called the spacing effect. And anyone who's crammed for a test, you know, only to forget everything a few days later, knows what this is like, right? You've experienced the spacing effect. Repetition boosts the strength of a memory. And the corollary to that is that it also slows down forgetting, which is a separate phenomenon called the forgetting curve. But these are phenomena that have been shown in people, in animals, in bees and fruit flies, and in sea slugs. And Kukushkin had seen that spacing effect at work in sea slugs, and he knew how to look for them Like, he knew how to expose these sea slug neurons to different timed chemical patterns and measure how long the neurons retained information. And he wondered if the same kind of experiment could be done with non-neural cells, and if non-neural cells also exhibited this phenomenon of the spacing effect. So he did this amazing experiment where he isolated some human kidney cells and some human neuroblastoma cells, which are immature nerve cells derived from malignant tumors. And they engineered those cells to produce a glowing protein whenever a certain gene was activated, a gene called CRE, your camp response element, that they knew from sea slug research was involved with memory formation. And with that glowing protein in place, they were able to see when the cells formed a memory and for how long. So what they did was they exposed the cells to these precisely timed bursts of chemicals, basically imitating what quote-unquote experience is like for a cell. And what they found was that both the kidney and the nerve cells could finally differentiate between these patterns of chemicals, and they both showed the spacing effect. So when Kukushkin exposed the cells to steady bursts of chemicals for 3 minutes straight, they would activate that memory gene. It would make the cells glow, but only for a few hours. But if you delivered the same amount of chemicals as shorter bursts in time, like 10 minutes apart from each other, then the cells would glow for like an entire day. The memory was a lot stronger. So what that means is that the spacing effect, which is just a cornerstone of how memory works in people and as well as across the entire animal kingdom, is something that reaches all the way down to the cellular level. And obviously the mechanism is different in a cell. We don't quite know what it is, but the effect is the same. And that really blew my mind.
0: Yeah, that blows my mind too, because the spacing effect is something I think people, they don't know it by that name necessarily, but it's a familiar concept. It's intuitive. I'm trying to learn how to play guitar. I know if I sit down for 3 hours at a time, I'm not going to get any better. But if I space it out and I do it in 20-minute or half an hour chunks, the muscle memory, everything just builds a little bit better. The idea that that would work at a cellular level is strange, but your story had kind of an adaptive explanation for it that to me made a lot of sense.
1: Yeah, I mean, it's a phenomenon that is as relevant for a whole human being as it is for a cell. And it makes sense from, again, an evolutionary perspective, because regularly spaced information is evidence of a steady, consistent world. And in a steady and consistent world, whatever you remember and learn will be useful to you for a long time. But if you live in a chaotic world where you're constantly being exposed to random, unexpected bursts of chemicals, it doesn't really make sense to remember anything for very long. And these are dynamics that are relevant to really any living thing.
0: Okay, so there's a couple of proxies at work here, right? So we're using the CRE gene activation as a proxy for learning, and then we're using the presence of the spacing effect as a hallmark of memory. So that's a bit of a proxy of memory. So there's some kind of mental semantic connections we're making to ask the question, is this cell developing a memory? So there's still room for one to argue around it. Did Kukushkin feel like this is something that people are responding to in a positive way? Or is it more like we're still a little bit on the fringes here in terms of at least using the term memory to describe the process that they were seeing experimentally?
1: I think we're still very much on the fringes.
0: Yeah.
1: It's something that like the general public is responding to very strongly. It was actually really funny. I mean, once that paper was published, I was tracking Kukushkin's responses on social media to people who were very enthusiastically saying like, so the body does keep the score. You know, and obviously these kinds of simplifications that get people really excited. It's not really exactly what we're talking about, but it was funny to watch him valiantly try to explain, well, this is more granular than that, et cetera. But yeah, it's still quite marginal, but it also comes out of this long legacy of aplysia research, which is such an unexpected evolution from sea slugs to human cells to the very foundations of memory.
0: Where do you feel like you, as a person who spent a lot of time with this subject, ended up on what it's fair to call a memory and what isn't?
1: Honestly, I feel like I'm reveling in the ambiguity of it.
0: Okay.
1: I think, again, I'm a writer, not a scientist,
0: yeah.
1: And I find ambiguity really interesting. I think it's very productive in a way, and I think it's conducive to useful interdisciplinary dialogue. Like, I think it's a good thing if neuroscientists and cognitive scientists and systems biologists and computer scientists are all looking at the same phenomena through different lenses and trying to find common ground. Also, I think the more we're able to expand our definitions, the more we realize how much we have in common with all these more quote-unquote primitive forms of life. And that gets me really jazzed, because anything that takes our human-centric worldview down a peg and brings us into conversation with the rest of the living world is probably good for us.
0: that's an interesting perspective because it essentially says it may not matter in a scientific context whether you call it a memory or not, but in a wider social context, it actually feels really meaningful.
1: Yeah, exactly.
0: Well, this has been great, Claire. Thank you for talking through the story with us. I think everyone should go out and read it. What Can a Cell Remember? We always like to end our episodes with a recommendation from our guests. So what's exciting your imagination this week?
1: There's this YouTube channel called Journey to the Microcosmos. Are you familiar with this?
0: I'm not, but I want to hear about it.
1: It's an amazing YouTube channel of incredibly beautiful microscopic photography of the microcosmos. They actually stopped making videos recently, but they have this 24-hour streaming video called Lo-Fi Microbes to Study To. That is just an endless stream of beautiful unicellular creatures, tardigrades, blobbing around in their secret world set to ambient music. And I wrote a lot of this piece with that in another tab. I found it very helpful and relaxing.
0: Yeah, that sounds awesome. Well, thanks again for joining us, Claire. I'm looking forward to the next time we can have you on.
1: Yeah, me too.
0: Also on Quanta this week, you can read a story about the mechanical forces involved in how cells form a living creature and the latest math related to the simplex method, which can be used to optimize multiple variables in a system. We're going to leave you today with a musical interlude brought to you by today's guest, because in addition to being an award-winning science writer, Claire L. Evans is also the singer of the Grammy-nominated pop group Yacht. This is Little Instant from their 2019 record Chain Tripping, courtesy of DFA Records.

0: If you've been enjoying the Quanta podcast, please take a moment to rate the show and leave a review. We'd love to hear from you. 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I'm Quanta's editor-in-chief, Samir Patel. 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The production team is Ali Budner, Deborah J. Balthazar, Genevieve Sponsler, and Tommy Bazarian. The executive producer of PRX Productions is Jocelyn Gonzalez. From Quanta Magazine, Simon France and myself provide editorial guidance with support from Matt Carlstrom, Samuel Velasco, Simone Barr, and Michael Kenyangolo. Our theme music is from APM Music. 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
1: This is Bird Note. Ornithologist and poet J. Drew Lanham often writes about his experience as a black man in the outdoors, both the joy of being in nature and the racism he faces in the field. Sometimes that's led him to bird in places that others might overlook. And one time, looking for sparrows inspired a poem celebrating these little brown birds.
2: Sparrow envy. Were I the sparrow, brown-backed, skittish, and small, I would find haven in thorniest thickets, search far and wide for fields lain fallow, treasure the unkempt, worship the unmown, covet the weed-strewn row. I would slink between sedges, chip unseen from brambles, skulk deep within hedges, and desire the ditches grown wild. I would find great joy in the mist-sodden morning, sing humble pleas from the highest weeds, and plead for the gray days to stay.
1: 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I'm Mark Bramhill.
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6: Look at that guy. 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
9: How much is this bread?
10: These are a dollar a bag.
5: It's a loaf of sliced bread. I think it's like Wonder Bread or something. And it just works great to throw kind of like a frisbee.

0: little fishies.
1: And they just try and suck it all in.
0: I like to watch them fight.
1: And they're fighting over it, and then the ducks just walk on top of the fish because they're trying to get to the piece of bread, grab it, and keep right on moving.
0: Whoa, Daddy! Whoa.

0: I'm Bill Walker, and I've been coming down here since I could walk, probably.
1: Oh, look at that one with his mouth wide open.
0: It's not the most attractive thing in the world. Maybe it would be better if we had some, you know, glorious mountain in our backyard or something, but that's not what we have. We have where the ducks walk on the fish, and that's what makes people want to come here. And otherwise, they wouldn't probably want to come here.
2: I opened my door to get the newspapers for the day, and that was the headline on the Meadville Tribune was "No More Bread to the Fish."
3: I found out about it in the daily newspaper.
2: My name is Cindy Whiteman. I own the Laughing Duck Bookstore and Coffee House in Linesville, Pennsylvania.
3: My name is David Schafe. I have lived in the Linesville area almost all of my life.
2: The Meadville Tribune, Linesville, Pennsylvania. A tradition that is almost 70 years old at Pymatuning Spillway will come to an end on January 1st.
3: Visitors to the spillway will no longer be allowed to throw bread or bread products to the thousands of carp below.
0: Pete Houghton, manager of the Pymatuning State Park, said visitors have been tossing a little bit of everything to the fish, including cupcakes, bagels.
4: My name is Pete Houghton. I'm the park manager at Pymatuning State Park.
0: Some of which are not good for fish.
4: We've been feeding up there for 50 years and or 60, I don't know. But back then we had 200,000 people come to the facility with a bag or two bags of bread and threw single sliced bread out there. You go up today, and what I don't like, people bring big garbage bags full of stuff that we don't want in the water.
1: Dad, can I dump this out?
4: I know people that cut up chicken and threw in watermelon, and that's not right.
5: We've seen birthday cakes tossed in the water.
4: Twinkies and cracker boxes.
5: Corn chips are fairly popular.
1: Get that bagel over there!
6: We've got baked gold assorted donuts from Stroman's and Edmund's plain donuts.
1: This stomach must be aching.
7: Carp are on a strict diet beginning January 1st of next year. State Park System has decreed that only state-approved pellets of fish chow sold at the spillway will be okay for the carp.

0: the reaction of the people was one of shock.
1: Can you believe this?
0: Wonderment.
2: You want to take away the bread, and then you take away the fun. That's like mending up the crack in the Liberty Bell or something.
3: Can I help you?
4: I have a loaf of bread.
5: I'm sorry, son, but I have to say.
2: You've been doing this since 1934.
5: The last loaf will be thrown today.
2: Fish don't look sick to me.
1: And to take away the draw to the area would just obliterate our business.

0: very soon. There were petitions signed by thousands of people.
1: And ultimately, they held a public meeting.
2: Over 350 people piled into the Linesville High School auditorium for a public hearing to tell officials from the Bureau of State Parks they shouldn't have made this decision without informing residents or lawmakers.
3: Jim Lasko.
4: Economically, you're going to kill our area. Shame on you.
3: Kathleen Caprice.
5: Are you going to have bread police out there? You're going to slap handcuffs on three-year-olds? Bull crap.
3: Wanda Ramali.
6: There are hundreds of us in this part of Pennsylvania that are going to lose our ability to earn a living with the decision that you've made. Who would ever think that one of the ugliest things in Linesville is our crown jewel? Please don't mess with it.

0: Hundreds of locals who came out to Linesville to support a longtime family tradition have gotten their way, at least for now. The department is taking the next year to reevaluate their decision and work more closely with the public to reach an acceptable solution.
1: This is a victory for the people who turned out at that meeting.
2: I wouldn't call it a victory yet. The case got continued to next year, you know, and hopefully the lesson is that they can be more open and communicate more with the people around here about things that they're going to do in this state park that are going to have some kind of impact on the people of this town.

0: haven't changed the rules down here then, I guess, huh?
1: They kicked it back for another year, so we got another year of bread.
2: Thank you.
1: You're welcome.
2: Here, get some more bread.
3: The Pennsylvania Department of Conservation and Natural Resources has permanently rescinded the bread ban. Visitors are now free to toss as many slices or loaves as their hearts desire. Loaves and Fishes was produced by Dan Collison and Elizabeth Meister as part of Long Haul Productions' Song Story series. The song Bread in the Water was written and performed by Tim Feit. For more song stories, go to longhaulpro.org.
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5: It's to the best of our knowledge. I'm Anne Strange Champs.

Like a lot of people, I have complicated feelings about America's withdrawal from Afghanistan. For me, it kind of boils down to one question. Did we do more harm or more good by being there? And that's why I'm really interested in the Canadian historian Margaret Macmillan, who's just published a sweeping book that covers the entire human history of war and asks an even bigger question. Does war bring out the bestial side of human nature,

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1: Terribly violent. Often we see examples of altruism and people's living together in the past. I think what is more important in why people fight, and I'm thinking of war, not just random one-on-one fighting, why people fight in wars is organization, ideas, cultural values. The more organized we are, unfortunately, the better we seem to get at fighting. And war is actually very organized. It's not the sort of brawl that you might get outside a bar or the random violence you might get when someone feels frightened.
2: So if war is a tendency that we have, maybe not that we all just want to go out and be warlike, but it's something within our DNA, what does that reveal about what it means to be human?
1: Well, I'm not sure it is in our DNA. I think our propensity for violence may be in our DNA, but when you think of war, it is purposive, and it's often calculating. People don't just rush helter-skelter into war. They think about it, they plan for it, they train for it. And it takes often a great deal of effort, the military know this, and a great deal of training to turn people who may not want to kill others and may not want to risk their lives into those who will fight. And I suspect, and this is just a suspicion, that once we settled down and became agriculturalists, then it was harder to pick up and move away. If you're nomadic, you can pick up and move into unoccupied space and get away from those who threaten you. But once you've settled down, it's much harder to move because you have something to defend. And of course, you have much more that someone else might want to take.
2: And this is an age-old debate, of course. I mean, isn't this what Rousseau and Thomas Hobbes argued about a few centuries ago? Rousseau being the person who's saying, oh, we're sort of naturally peaceful. And Hobbes says, no, we're not.
1: Yeah. Rousseau said really the trouble with us came when we began to get organized, and that social organization has led us into becoming more confrontational with each other. Whereas Hobbes said, if you were to go back to the ancient world, the primitive world, you would find it very nasty indeed, because there would be no central government and no way of controlling the impulses of people to fight with each other. I mean, what Hobbes saw as actually a good thing was the development of a big state, the Leviathan, which had a monopoly of force, which could therefore maintain order in its own territories and defend its people against those who would try and take it over or destroy it.
2: Do you think Hobbes was right?
1: I think Hobbes was right in some ways, but I think where I think he was wrong, I do share his pessimistic view, but where I think he was wrong is that he thought that it would be impossible ever to have international society, that the international order would always be anarchic and always be sort of dog against dog or cat against cat. And I think that was too pessimistic a view. I think we have been thinking for a long time about how we build international institutions and how we build international norms and ways of treating each other, which will obviate, get rid of the need for war. Who would have predicted 100 years ago that the former enemies of, say, Britain, France, and Germany would be living together and cooperating with each other? It would have seemed an impossible dream. And so I think we have to bear in mind that it is possible to move beyond war as a way of settling differences among nations. You know, we can use other means. We can use courts. We can use arbitration. We can use sanctions. International law, which has become very important. The possibility is there, but what we also have at the same time is the possibility for war.
2: Now, there is another historical counterexample, perhaps, in terms of, you know, if we want to contrast human beings with another species, and that's our ancient cousins, the Neanderthals, who were as big as the humans of the time, maybe bigger, but they did not seem to be as well organized socially, probably didn't live in as big groups. And of course, there's been this long-running debate or question about why did the Neanderthals go extinct? Why did we survive? And it maybe plays into what you're saying, is that ancient humans were better organized and therefore more warlike and perhaps wiped out the Neanderthals.
1: Yeah. Well, it's a possibility, isn't it? I mean, the better organized you are, horribly in a way, the better you are at making war. Because when you think of what it takes to develop warriors, and it does take training, and you then have to get them the weapons, you have to provide the weapons, you have to feed them, you have to make sure they get in the right order to the right place at the right time. And of course, with modern war, it gets more and more complicated when you think of the huge logistical support that is needed for modern war. It is, I think, a question of organization. Big wars, long wars, deadly wars wouldn't be possible without tremendous organization.

0: civilization.
1: So it actually does suggest that there are evolutionary advantages to being warlike, that the groups willing to wage war against other people have prospered.
0: Well, they have often prospered up to a point. And you could argue, as Hobbes has argued, and in fact others, Charles Tilly, I think, has argued very persuasively, that war has helped to create bigger states, which can, in fact, benefit those who live within their borders because they provide more stability and security. And the Roman Empire was built through war and partly maintained through war, but those who lived inside the Roman Empire enjoyed a higher standard of living, could travel freely because the roads were safe and the seas were safe. Trade could move through all the Roman territories, again, because of the security it offered. And I think it's very striking that people wanted to move into the Roman Empire and not out. And I think that's because life was better inside that big organization. Somewhere behind it lay the threat of force. And, of course, the Roman borders were maintained by soldiers. But you could argue that building up bigger political units, even in brutal ways, and even if they're not particularly nice to their own citizens, is probably creating a better environment for living in than living in a state of anarchy with sort of constant low-level wars and raids going on.
1: Now, there is a counter-argument that has surfaced in recent years, most notably from Steven Pinker, who has argued that human beings are getting less violent, especially since the Enlightenment. What do you make of his argument?
0: Well, it's a very interesting argument. And of course, he makes it with great research, great evidence, and great subtlety. Many societies are getting less violent. We tolerate public violence much less. We no longer have prize fights where people batter each other to death. We no longer have people matched against animals. We no longer have public executions. And in most developed societies and many less developed societies, the homicide rates are way down. Your own country, the United States, is something of an outlier there. But generally, I think his argument that we are becoming more peaceful in the ways in which we deal with each other in domestic societies is right. But I don't think that's war. And I think war is something different. There's a very interesting counterargument by Charles Wrangham called The Goodness Paradox, which
1: came out Richard
0: Wrangham. Last year. Oh, sorry, Richard Wrangham. Yes, sorry. The Goodness Paradox, in which he argues that we have, in fact, probably become nicer and less violent as individuals. And he has this very interesting argument that, in a sense, we may have domesticated ourselves by our choice of mates and by breeding out or simply not reproducing those who are most violent among us, or actually perhaps killing those who are most violent among us, rather than in the way in which wolves have been domesticated into nice, friendly dogs who sit on your lap. And what he's argued, however, in the process of domestication, we may have become nicer as individuals, but we've also become better at organizing, and we've become better at using purposive violence. That the paradox he points to is that we may have got better at making war, even as we've become rather nicer people.
1: Fascinating.
0: It really is.
1: Yeah. Can we generalize about how most wars actually get started?
0: Well, I tried to. I mean, there are many reasons. You get all sorts of reasons. Someone insults someone, someone marries someone, someone mistake happened. But I think if you look at it, and I may be wrong, but I tend to see it as greed. You have something that someone else wants. Maybe that's territory. Maybe that's silver or gold or whatever. And on the other side of that is fear, that you may go to war out of fear that someone's about to attack you, or you may go to war because you feel you have no choice but to go to war because you fear for your very survival. And then the final category is, I haven't got the right term for it, but I called it ideas and ideologies. It's the things we think and believe in that can lead us to make war. And religion, of course, can do that. If you want to build a paradise on earth, or if you want to achieve your salvation in eternity, you may go to war because death will have less peril for you. You'll feel less frightened of death, and you feel you're part of a much greater cause. And nationalism can be the same sort of thing. You will fight for a nation and die for a nation, perhaps, because you feel you're fighting for something bigger than yourself. Or you will fight, as many peoples have done, and including, of course, in the United States, you'll fight in a civil war because you have different views within the same society of what that society should be and who should control that society.
1: And those tend to be the bloodiest wars, right? The civil wars.
0: I think they tend to be the worst. Civil wars and the wars of ideologies, whether it's building socialism on earth or paradise in the afterlife, because you believe you're doing something for the greater good of humanity in the longer run. And so anyone who opposes you really should be almost, it's almost a moral imperative to eliminate those people because they are standing in the way of a greater project. And so you should feel no compunction in removing them from the face of the earth. In a civil war, you're not just fighting those soldiers out in the field or the sailors out on the seas. You're fighting the whole society because it is wrong. And so even the children are wrong. Even the old people are wrong. There's no one innocent in such wars. At least that's the belief.
1: Now, we've been talking about the horror of war, but there is another side to it, which you go into at some length in your book, and that actually a lot of good things come out of war. Scientific advancement, sometimes more social equality, societies can get restructured. How far would you take that argument?
0: Well, I'm always cautious with it because I get people getting quite cross, as they should, but I think they misunderstand me saying that war is a good thing for us, and I don't think that at all. But I think it is noticeable in history that it sometimes takes a very great challenge and great crisis to get us collectively to do things that we wouldn't think of doing in normal times because they're too expensive or too difficult or too disruptive. And a war is one of those challenges which brings out those responses. So too is a pandemic. I've been reflecting very much on the current pandemic, where you see governments which had been talking about austerity and getting rid of deficits and balancing the books, suddenly spending money with a free hand because it is necessary. Huge amounts of money have been invested in trying to find vaccines and treatments for the COVID-19. And I think war can do that as well. It simply makes possible things which aren't possible in peacetime.
1: Can you give a few examples of that?
0: Yeah, sure. Well, medicine. A great many medical advances have come about as a result of war. They might have come about anyway, but we'll never know. New drugs have been developed in war. Penicillin, for example, which was discovered in the interwar years of the 1920s, was considered too expensive to produce. And then the Second World War came along, and suddenly it's not too expensive when you want to keep those who are fighting for you alive. And society as a whole has benefited enormously from penicillin.
1: So if violence is part of human nature and we seem to have this propensity to start wars, I guess I'm wondering, can we ever overcome these inherent urges within us, or will we always be warring animals?
0: No, I think we can overcome them, and societies change. I mean, I'm so struck by the way in which Germany has changed. Germany was a society that in the 19th century, when it was first made a country, and in the 20th century, was imbued, or at least parts of German society were imbued with militaristic values and an admiration for the military in a sense, which the military shared, that the military were the noblest and best part of the nation. And that's completely gone. I mean, Germany is a different society in a different country. I mean, I think what's happened in Europe is very, very significant. Most European countries have moved well away from military values and have moved away from thinking that war is a useful tool of state. It is now, I think, unthinkable that any European country will go to war with another European country. It doesn't achieve anything. So I do think it's absolutely possible and indeed very hopeful that we can move into societies and ways of thinking which don't see war as something that should ever be used.
2: Historian Margaret McMillan talking about her book, War, How Conflict Shaped Us. 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

0: bird note. When waterfowl are in decline, hunters are some of the first people to sound the alarm and fund the recovery. Jared Henson is a project manager with Ducks Unlimited, a nonprofit hunting and conservation group.
1: The North American model of conservation puts the bulk of the responsibility to fund conservation on hunters, because hunters in general are the consumptive users of those habitats, and they're just more willing to give money to that cause.
0: That money not only comes from hunting license sales, but also taxes on gear.
1: So guns, ammo, binoculars, all those sporting goods that you would use for hunting, a portion of that tax goes to the states, and they can then allocate that into conservation funding.
0: Financial support is just one way that hunters contribute to habitat management.
1: Waterfowl biologists and scientists have been leveraging hunters for data for almost 100 years now. The big thing now is avian influenza. Hunters are some of the first to see the impacts of that in the field, especially since the main vector for it is waterfowl. And so hunters really play a big role in disease monitoring.
0: Learn more about how hunters support wildlife conservation in Season 8 of Bring Birds Back, available in your favorite podcast app and on our website, birdnote.org. I'm Jazzy Johnson.
2: Blank on Blank is distributed by the Public Radio Exchange, PRX.org. I'm David Gerlach. So we came across a really special tape for this week's show. It's Elliot Smith, interviewed in 1998 by Barney Hoskins. It's been more than a decade now since he died. That was 2003. He was only 34. Anyway, it's a little eerie listening to Elliot Smith now, but it's also kind of soothing to hear all this comfort and discomfort at the same time. It's kind of like his music, I guess. Here's what we heard on the tape.
3: Oh, definitely, yeah. There's a bunch of Elvis Costello records that, like, when I was in high school, just made all the difference between feeling like a total freak and feeling like only a freak. Yeah. A freak among other freaks.
4: Going out sleepwalking, where mute memories start talking.
5: Tell me how your very distinctive soft vocal style kind of emerged.
3: I didn't like how I sounded singing in my band, but it was hard to sing like how I wanted to because, like, playing live, I had to just be at the top of my lungs the time, you know?
5: Yeah.
3: And it made me sound like I had a really bad cold or something, you know? It sounded really hoarse and kind of macho and weird and, you know? I mean, I'd been doing, like, four-track songs by myself since I was, like, a teenager, you know? Where I'd sing in a way that I just didn't think other people would like it, so I didn't play it for them. But eventually I got over that, which I'm happy that I did, because it's kind of a drag to be playing a kind of music that you don't really like as much as another kind.
5: Some people have given you some sort of folk music tag, and it just seems to me to be pretty off the mark.
3: Yeah, that really bothered me right at first when I first started playing. People would be like, Paul Simon. Be like, I don't feel like I am anything like Paul Simon.
5: And in some ways...
3: Thank you.
5: Nice.
6: Yeah, that's
3: wow.
6: They didn't have any.
3: No, that's fine.
6: Okay.
3: That's great. Thank you.
5: How much of your writing about, well, let's not call them addicts, let's call them dependents. I mean, how much of that is based on subjective experience and how much is just based on being an observer?
3: I'm definitely in them, but... on the other hand, it's not like a diary or anything. But yeah, it's good to call them dependents, because that was the point, as opposed to them being songs like strictly about drugs or something. There's lots of ways people can be dependent on another person or drugs or... I think everybody has that, those two irreconcilable, constant, you know, doing battle with themselves that way. Every day, all the time, and sometimes it sucks, but other times it results in people making sort of like a dream comprehensible to someone else. People are seem so chaotic internally, but being filtered through some form, like making a record, sort of filters it down into something that can be understood. It's hard to like represent chaos or like an absence of something. It's much easier to like represent the presence of something or like a situation. People can be chaos, but it's hard to like fit it into some creative piece that you made, you know? It's hard.
5: I mean, listening to Either Or, I was kind of struck by how well it does manage to sort of juggle sweetness and pain. Is it too easy to sort of say these songs are kind of melancholy, there's a sort of sorrowful quality to Elliott Smith's music?
3: Yeah, I mean, they don't make me sad or feel sorrowful to me. But, I mean, on the other hand, a lot of people are kind of depressed. I mean, I'm happy some of the time and some of the time I'm not. But, like, when I see a movie, for example, that I really like, that moves me or whatever, it's usually, like, happy and sad at the same time, you know? But, yeah, there's, like, just certain songs just feel a way that's hard to put into words, and it's not happy and it's also not really sad. But I couldn't say what it is, you know?
2: As always, watch the animated version of this episode on our website, blankonblank.org. There you can also find a link to hear the full interview with Elliott Smith. It comes from Rock's Back Pages. Thanks, Barney Hoskins, for holding on to this tape. Amy Drozdowska produced this episode with me. You can follow us on Twitter and Tumblr and Facebook, and here you'll find all the good stuff from the archives, near and far, that we're uncovering. That's all for now. I'm David Gerlach. Thank you for listening.

One morning I heard the people on the news talking about a football game that they called the Super Bowl that had been played the day before. I called my friend Julian and asked him if he'd watched it, and he said he had. When I asked him what happened, I was not surprised to hear him say that he fell asleep. This is good. What else is television for? I'm Robert Skoglund in Tents Harbor, Maine.

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4: Everyone loves a good story. Happy ones, emotional ones, short ones. Hey, even the long ones. And of course, we definitely love the funny ones. But I must say, it all depends on how the story is told. 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
5: Hi, I'm Nyla Boodoo. Welcome to the very first episode of Oh God, Now What? I'm so excited for you to listen to this show that's been years in the making. I've been a journalist for more than 2 decades, and the heart of this show is that I really want to be having different conversations. So this isn't yet another new show. This is a show about how to live with the news. So each week, I'll be in conversation with one or two religious or spiritual leaders from different faith traditions. And the idea isn't to really learn about those religions, but really to learn from them and to get a deeper perspective on current events by taking a much longer view. And by longer view, I mean history that goes back hundreds or thousands of years to place this current moment in context. In future episodes, I'll be talking to Catholic priests and Buddhist monks about artificial intelligence. We're going to talk to theologians and rabbis about whether a country can ever be morally justified in starting a war. For Labor Day weekend, we'll be dissecting what makes travel sacred. So please subscribe so you don't miss future episodes. Today, we're tackling the idea of moral voting, and we really wanted to do this as the first episode as midterm elections are looming. Many people have been voting in the primaries this summer. We have the big election coming up this November. And even if you're not following the news very closely, I think you're probably familiar with the morally questionable candidates we have seen from both sides of the aisle. We've had a Republican accused of domestic violence, a Democrat who's faced allegations of sexual assault and rape, and that's just in this electoral cycle. So we're constantly being asked to weigh our morals against our policy priorities. And how do you choose? There are two people that I was really looking forward to having this conversation with. Curtis Chang is an evangelical Christian, and before the 2024 election, he helped start The After Party, a video and curriculum series especially for evangelical Christian churches. And he's described it as a way to reframe our political identity away from the what of political positions and towards the how of being centered on Jesus. He is currently the founder and executive director of Good Faith and host of the Good Faith podcast, and Rabbi Jill Jacobs. She's a rabbi whose work is to actually train and mobilize other rabbis, cantors, or Jewish leaders to bring a more moral voice to protecting and advancing human rights. She's the CEO of TRUA, the Rabbinic Call for Human Rights. Jill, Curtis, thank you for being with me. Welcome to Oh God, Now What?
6: Thank you so much for having me.
7: Oh, it's great to be here. Thanks for having me.
5: First, just because of the current climate of political polarization, Can I just ask you guys to introduce yourselves? Curtis, I think people make a lot of assumptions about particularly, especially evangelical Christians. And so I wonder if we can just start with you just explaining to people what you want people to know about your politics and your faith, and better yet, how you approach those two together.
7: Well, I do think that as a Christian and as somebody who, you know, claims that Jesus is the Lord of my life, I can't section off my life and say, well, my faith has nothing to do with that. Jesus has nothing to do with that. So politics, I think, is something that Christians ought to care about. But that word, even politics, needs to be really redefined. So one of my sense of calling in my work here is to help Christians broaden their very understanding of politics, certainly to include voting, but to actually encompass a far greater range of concerns.
5: Rabbi Jacobs, how are you entering this conversation? What do you want people to know about you and your work?
6: Thanks. Well, professionally, I'm a rabbi and I'm the CEO of TrueOut. But really echoing something that Curtis said, as a religious Jew, I live my life according to halakha, which is a word that's usually translated as Jewish law. But it actually comes from the word lelechet, which means to walk. So it's about how you walk through the world. Not only ritual practices like what I might eat or what I might not eat, but also practices like how do you set up courts of law and how do you think about using your money in a responsible way. And I think about my life as an integrated Jewish life where there's not a single area of my life or my decision making on the daily basis that is not touched by my Judaism and my commitment to live within the system of halacha.
5: I should introduce myself also, just because the people who know me as a journalist don't know my faith background. And I should say I am a Christian. You know, I am a fourth generation Presbyterian, grew up in a more evangelical side of the Presbyterian Church. And now I'm an ordained elder in the PCUSA. And so I think from my framework of how I approach my faith in life, I do think it comes from a very Reformed, capital R, Christian perspective of just sort of looking at the world and understanding where my faith is applied. It's not something as a journalist, that's why I think this show is a little bit different for me. It's not something that I've ever talked about on any of the other shows I've been a part of, but I want everyone to know the background where I'm coming from as well. I think part of what we want to do with Oh God, Now What is also get beyond the superficial and get into more of the nuance. Curtis, you have a podcast that's called Good Faith, and I was struck by something you said on it. As we think about the midterm elections, you likened it to Jenga. Can you explain to me why you think it's like we're playing Jenga?
7: Well, what I meant by that is the sense that we're living in this very fragile context right now where it feels like, you know, the next election will bring about collapse, that everything is riding on this move. You know, how you play Jenga. It's like you're waiting for that one piece to get pulled and everything collapses. And that sense that we're on the verge of that one piece, I think is fairly widespread. I mean, the sense of, you know, apocalyptic kind of mindset towards the next election. And I actually think that's not actually accurate nor a helpful perspective to have, because it puts you essentially in this fearful defensive posture. And it also kind of puts you in a passive posture because you're thinking that there's nothing you can do to actually strengthen the structure, if you will. And I actually think that's our calling, certainly as Christians, to be a blessing to the common good. It's not just to prevent or wait for some disaster that we particularly fear. Like, how do we add pieces to the structure?
5: If the stakes are that high, does that mean you make different choices when it comes to who you're going to vote for? Because if you think about voting for President Trump and the ramifications of that for American democracy, for the country, do you make different choices if you think the stakes are higher, I guess is my question.
6: Yeah, I mean, I think the stakes are really high right now. And also, when we look back through history, there have been these really crucial moments that we could look back and say either, thank God somebody made that choice, or, wow, I wish I could go back and rewrite that. And so this is a really crucial election, but I also don't want to get into a place of saying, well, this is it. If it doesn't go the way that you might want it to go, or if the next thing happens to weaken American democracy, then the whole project of America is over. I think we can look back through history and we can see that there's ups and downs, but we certainly can't say, okay, I give up.
7: My take on this is that this perspective of the, to use your title of your podcast, we're in a, oh God, now what political moment, or a Jenga moment, as I said, is precisely why we cannot simply reduce politics to the vote. The reality is, if you want to contribute to the outcome of American politics, and you think that that is just your vote that you cast every 4 years for a president, unless you live in 7 states, your vote practically has zero impact. Anyway, unless you live in Arizona, Georgia, Nevada, North Carolina, Michigan, Pennsylvania, Wisconsin. So any listener who doesn't live in one of those 7 states, your vote for all intents and purposes, you know, has almost no chance of affecting the outcome. And even if you live in one of those states, it's like a minuscule impact. So I am not saying don't vote. Please vote. But if you are saying my life as a contributor to our greater society, my political life, broadly defined, is only exercised every 4 years, you've reduced your life as a political being to almost inconsequential fashion. And this is where I think if you want to actually contribute and strengthen the society, strengthen the fabric, strengthen the structure, my thing that I'm really trying to call people to is to invest locally. That is where you can actually make a difference. And that politics happens in its most directly impactful way for most people in local politics. And I don't even mean local electoral politics. I mean the state of your schools, your parks, your police department, how you're caring for the immigrants arriving in your own city, your policy on the homelessness. Those are all political issues. They are about the Greeks would call the polis, the community that you live in, the greater good. And so I think where we can live out our faith most powerfully is if we certainly vote, but we actually devote more of our energy to our local communities.
6: Well, I want to say that, you know, neither Judaism nor I think any other religion, though I can't speak for others, is partisan, meaning that you can't open up the Torah and it's not going to tell you vote for this party or the other party, because those parties didn't exist. And Torah is eternal and forms of government come and go and different parties and different elected leaders come and go. But what does stay are the values. So even the very first thing that the Torah tells us about human beings is that we're created in the image of God. It's right there in chapter one. And much of the rest of the Torah and of the Jewish Bible and of Jewish law codes, etc., is trying to figure out how you put it into practice, right? It's not enough to just say, be nice to each other. Like, that doesn't get very far. And so a lot of the tradition is about setting up laws about, okay, well, how do you set up fair courts of justice, for example? What are the rules for judges? How do you make sure that there's a social safety net in your community? How do we make sure that every community is the most just place possible for the largest number of people, is a place where people will be treated like they're images of God? And so I really want to go back to that and say that, you know, people look for religious communities in all sorts of different ways, but I think that something that many of our religious traditions bring to the table is that we are rooted in values and that we should be making those our decisions, both politically and otherwise, based on values. It's not just about pick your political team.
7: I think what Rabbi Jacobs stated is also very much kind of a primary value for Christians. The Genesis account where we're are told we are made in the image of God is part of our scriptures also, and it's foundational. I would add on to that Jesus' interpretation of, you know, the scriptures, the Hebrew scriptures of his day. He pulled out as the two greatest things that you are most important, are foundational, you know, love God with all your heart, mind, soul, body. And the second is love your neighbor as yourself. And so not to keep banging on this drum, but when Jesus says, love your neighbor as yourself, he's directing you to a neighborhood level of concern, that the neighbor around you, the people you live with, the community where you have your parks together, that is the most direct, immediate place where you can show love. And I would say showing love is another way to say treat people in the image of God. And so I think we need to get back to what Jesus meant by that our neighborhood matters versus some imagined partisan opponent out there that we don't actually know, but we only see sort of news reports or their posts on social media, that person is not actually your neighbor in a very embodied, direct sense. And so I think the more we get back to our neighborhood, the less partisan we'll be.
5: So I just am kind of reflecting on the idea of love and very much hearing what you're saying, Curtis, about neighborhoods and investing at the local level. Jill, can I start with you? And then Curtis, can you respond about what standards you use when you're starting to think about, do you have like a character test? Like, is that the first thing you do? Jill, are you thinking about how just they are?
6: Yeah, I do think about, as I said, the values and what values this person stands for and whether they're likely to vote in line with what I think my values are. When I think about a character test, I don't need a elected official who I want to go out for a beer with. I don't need to be friends with this person. I want to believe that they are somebody who is not corrupt, who's trustworthy, who's not going to be taking advantage of their position. This is something also that Judaism has a lot to say about it, because we have a lot of stories of kings who did take advantage of their position and a lot of warnings in the Jewish Bible, even before the people get a king. So I'm thinking about the first time that it's that the possibility of a king is really talked about in the book of Deuteronomy. But it says basically, like, this king can't amass so much money, and they can't amass so many horses, and they can't amass women, right? These are the things that kings do. I'm talking about the classic kings, right? And actually what this king is supposed to do is they're supposed to write a scroll of Torah for themselves, and they're supposed to study it. They're basically the symbol of how you use your power to worship God, as opposed to just to accumulate wealth and power for yourself, which is a long way around to saying that I would hope that an elected official understands that their task is to serve the people, that it's public service, it's to represent their constituents. This is very much the role of the prophets in the Bible, but I think it's the role of all of us to hold them to it and to continue to say, wait, this is what's right. I'm going to remind you of it. I'm going to keep poking you. Even when it's uncomfortable, we can't just say, oh, I elected the person I really think is great, and now I'm just going to go back into my hole.
7: I would go back to the belief that love is primary, that love is the highest good that we can seek to advance. And the reality of love is it is personal. Love is about personal character, personal relations, and it's issues, policies, hot takes on things. I'm not saying they don't matter, but they don't love. And so I actually believe when you vote, you ought to actually consider, does this person move our society and move our culture towards greater love or lesser love? Now, that includes perhaps the issues that and the stances they take as more loving or less loving. But I actually really do believe character matters. Like, a leader influences culture. They set the terms for what is acceptable discourse, acceptable behavior. And I want a, you know, just to bring it to the, you know, national level, I want a president that reflects love and that moves our culture towards greater love. And I'm willing to disagree. I'm willing to have that president to have policies or issues that I disagree with. Because you know what? Actually, it is the cultural influence that emanates out from a president that I think has far more lasting impact than any specific issue or policy. Politics is downstream from culture.
5: Everything both of you are describing seems completely countercultural to the way that we think about politics. And even, I would say, the way that we journalists cover politics, right? We think about single issue voters. I don't know that that really exists, but I do think, Curtis, you're saying basically, and tell me if I'm understanding you correctly, you're saying it shouldn't be like abortion or LGBT or whatever. I'm trying to think of hot, but trans rights issues, and this is how I vote. Is that what you're saying? Like, we shouldn't just pick a single issue. Am I understanding that correctly?
7: Yeah, I think issues matter, but I think character matters more. And I would absolutely choose somebody of a high moral character that reflects the values of love, and we might disagree on the issues. I would choose that person. I mean, here would be like, if you want to reduce this down to a character level of a litmus test, right? I would sort of say, well, would I trust this person to babysit my kid? Because that tells me something. Do they have integrity? Will they say, do what they say? Or if something bad happens, will they show courage? Can I essentially trust them to love my children? That's a meaningful test. Now, obviously, I don't know them personally. I have to just get some clues. I'm observing their behavior. I'm observing how they react to the people that they do interact with, including reporters, what the history of their personal relationships.
5: We're not high on the love list. Let me just put it that way.
7: You should be. You guys are doing a very important thing. But to me, that really matters. Again, I am not saying issues don't matter. But to boil everything down to one issue is such a narrow slice of life. And the reality is, you know, if you follow the teachings of Jesus, you're going to end up on all sorts of issues differently and also disagree with other Christians of good faith on what's the right interpretation. Like Rabbi Jacob said, there's no straight line you can draw from any of our religious teachings that we're talking about here to any issue. But you can draw a pretty straight line to the kind of person that actually is somebody who bears the image of God and who embodies love.
5: So, Curtis, can you talk about like immigration or abortion or the death penalty? And can you just sort of say where those things, as we're just to parse out like the idea of taking single issue voting out of our kind of mental consciousness?
7: Well, what I mean by the fact that single issue just does not give you a proper or an ironclad rule, if you just say kind of evangelicals, you know, the classic standard evangelical view currently in existence, right? Okay, you can make a very strong case, which I hold, that this sort of takes you towards a pro-life stance. But then it's like a whole other set of issues. Well, what's the best specific policies that actually advance that view? And it's not clear. I mean, electing a pro-life president has almost run counter to the actual level of abortions. That like, it does not correlate. It's almost negatively correlated. Just voting for a pro-life president does not mean you're going to get pro-life outcomes that you prefer. And at the same time, if you are, you know, making that pro-life statement because you value life, that the life of a fetus cannot be the only life that you care about. The life of an immigrant, you know, the life of hungry people, the life of homeless, they matter. They matter just as much. And, you know, so you have to weigh all of those lives to sort of cherry pick. This life is the only life I care about is quite at odds with any understanding of what it means to love your neighbor.
5: Jill, do you agree with Curtis on the idea of starting with character versus issues?
6: Yeah, I'm not sure, like I said, that I can separate the two of them. And there's certainly some elements of character that I would say are beyond the pale. So there might be politicians or elected officials that one might agree with their policy positions, but actually women are not safe around them. One thing that Curtis said that I really do agree with is about the ways in which the model that's set at the top can filter down. I think we've seen this in real time with the current president, who's normalized sexual assault of women and normalized demeaning immigrants and people with disabilities and et cetera, et cetera. You know, I want to know, is this going to be somebody who is going to put policies and laws in place that are going to make this a safer country for everybody?
5: One of the reasons I think there's such a moral dilemma now about, for example, recent candidates who have come out, like to your point, Jill, like the allegations of sexual assault, and then people thinking, well, but I wanted to support this person. And I'm going to say this guy because in pretty much every instance, it's been a guy. I wanted to support this guy because I think he's going to, for example, help Democrats, and we need more Democrats in power. So I'm going to look the other way. I want to go back to the apocryphal kind of nature of things and ask how you step outside of that, because we can very easily trap ourselves in of thinking like, okay, well, we have to sacrifice character for this policy.
7: I don't think you can. I mean, I think in some ways, Rabbi Jacobs and I are saying the same thing, in the sense that character and your public stance are integrated. I mean, like, another thing that I would say is a mark of somebody that is worthy of our love is they have integrity. That the person together holds their values in a way that actually makes sense, that are consistent with one another. They're not saying one thing and doing another.
6: You know, at least in primaries, this doesn't have to be a zero-sum game. Of course, the difficulty comes when you get to the general election and like many of us, I'm not always voting for my favorite candidate in the general election. But at the end of the day, I'm making a choice about who do I think is going to bring this country or this city I'm voting in a better direction and make this a better place for the most people. So as we're recording this, it's the afternoon before Tisha B'Av, which is the saddest day in the Jewish calendar. It's the anniversary of the destruction of both temples and many other catastrophic events in Jewish history. And there's this amazing story in the Talmud that I've been thinking about a lot recently because it feels like it was written yesterday, where basically the city of Jerusalem is under siege by the Romans. And there's a few very wealthy people who come and they say, okay, we have enough supplies that we can support the people for 21 years. Like this one has grain and this one has wood for, you know, for cooking. And basically the people can outlast the siege. But in the city, there's a group of zealots. And the rabbis of the city say, well, let's go make peace with the Romans. And the zealots say, let's go to war with them. And the rabbis are like, that is not going to work out for us. We're going to lose. And so the zealots go and they burn down these storehouses that have all the food and the firewood that the people need, basically to force them into starvation so that they'll be forced to fight. And so for these zealots, they decided to force a war that ended up with death and destruction because of their purity of politics, right? We have to fight the Romans. We can't just try to survive and to save lives. The position of the zealots is if we can't have what we want, just burn it all down. And there's another position that says we are losing and let's try to get what we can and let's try to save as many people as we can. Let's try to save this tradition. And, you know, if it hadn't been for that rabbi, maybe I wouldn't be here today, right?
7: I'll just riff on zealots for a moment. In the Christian tradition of where zealots show up is actually in Jesus' first core followers. It's recorded that one of them was Simon the Zealot. So he was clearly known for his political position of burn it all down, you know, kill the Romans, evict them, any means necessary. And so apparently in Jesus' first 12 disciples is somebody who advocated for that position. You know who else is in the 12? This guy named Matthew, and he's known because he's known as Matthew the tax collector, which is the exact opposite of the partisan spectrum, ideological spectrum of the day. A tax collector is collecting taxes for Rome, for the Roman Empire. They would have been viewed by the zealots as a collaborator, and Matthew would have viewed Simon as a sort of radical extremist. And so somehow, you know, Jesus is, I think, expressing that his kingdom is going to encompass, you know, sort of this full range of ideologies. That should tell us something about what it means to follow Jesus.
5: Hey, welcome back. This is Oh God, Now What, which, let's be honest, is how many of us feel about the midterm elections. I often guest host the NPR show 1A, and not long ago, I interviewed Milat Kiros, the candidate in Colorado who's a member of the Democratic Socialists of America. A listener emailed asking if members of the DSA were automatically anti-Zionist, which got me thinking. Jill Jacobs is a progressive, but she's also a rabbi, at a time when support for Israel is declining in the U.S. So I asked her how she's balancing all of that when choosing candidates.
6: So I first want people to know why Jews care about Israel and Israelis, which is Jews aren't just a religion. We're a people, which means that Jews are connected to Jews across the world. And it's why October 7th was so painful for Jews in the United States, because first, many of us had direct relationships to people who were affected by that horrible violence. And also because when other Jews around the world are suffering, Jews everywhere are suffering. And also the land of Israel is, of course, the ancient homeland of the Jewish people. The state of Israel is a modern state created in the moment that many other nation states were created in the period of the late 19th, early 20th century is when empires were falling and lots of nation states were being created, including Israel. And Israel is also important to Jews because part of the reason that Israel was created was because in that moment in nation states, Jews were asking the question of, okay, well, there was a moment when it looked like enlightenment might bring safety for Jews in Western Europe. in particular. And it ended up that enlightenment didn't bring that promised safety. And the question that Jews were asking is, how do we make sure that our community is safe, right? Do we want to demand autonomy in the places that we are, so national, political, cultural autonomy where we are, or do we want to get a nation state of our own? And those conversations were very live, really, until the Holocaust brought them to a screeching end. And, you know, particularly the fact that almost no other country around the world, including the United States, would accept Jews is part of why most Jews at the time concluded that there needed to be a Jewish state, and really so did much of the rest of the world. So that's a little bit of background that's important to know. And it's especially important when we're talking about Colorado, because, you know, there was a horrible firebombing of a weekly march for hostages when there were Israeli hostages in Gaza still in Boulder. And there were some people who said, well, that wasn't an anti-Semitic event. But I think what that position of saying, well, it's not anti-Semitic, or it didn't happen during a religious ritual, or it didn't happen in a synagogue, what that's missing is the fact that those Jews who were there, they were actually observing a Jewish commandment, which is Pidyon Shvuyim, or the return of hostages, which is no different when it comes to commandments than, let's say, keeping Shabbat. But then when we talk about the state of Israel, which is a country just like every other country, and like every other country, it's bound to international human rights and international law and human rights law. And like every other country, it violates that. And so in the case of Israel, we've seen since October 7th, which was in itself a war crime, Israel has then launched a war that included many war crimes. I think that is clear, and that left just horrendous destruction and death in Gaza. You know, more than 70,000 people in Gaza were killed, including thousands of women and children, and that killing continues. And Israel 100% deserves to be held accountable for that. Countries should be held accountable for when they violate the laws of armed conflict, when they commit war crimes, when they violate international law. And that is not saying that Jews care about Israel and care about Israelis and want Israel to continue to exist is not at all at odds with saying that Israel has committed horrific crimes and that this war has gone on for too long. And I'll also say that I think that what is best for Israelis is also what's best for Palestinians, which is to have a long-term solution that ensures the human rights, the dignity, and the self-determination of both people, which I believe will best be realized through two sovereign states. So I just said a lot of words, which takes a lot more time than saying Zionist or anti-Zionist, because those terms, to me, just obscure everything. Somebody can say they're Zionist and mean, I think that Israel should continue to exist as a Jewish state. Somebody can say I'm Zionist and I want to destroy Gaza, which is, in my opinion, completely unacceptable. And people can say I'm anti-Zionist and mean everything from I want there to be one democratic state for Israelis and Palestinians, which is, you know, a political position that one can argue whether it's reasonable. Somebody can say I'm anti-Zionist and I don't think Israel should have been created in the first place. And there are people who say I'm anti-Zionist and all the Jews in Israel should leave and go back to Poland, which is not where most of them are from, but that's another point. You know, and I think that is just as unacceptable as saying all the Palestinians should leave. Whereas if you say to somebody, like, what's your connection to that place? Do you have connections to Israelis, to Palestinians? Have you ever been there? What do you see on the news? What are you thinking about? What are you worried about? What do you think should happen there? It's an entirely different conversation.
7: You know, it's interesting that it seems like every religious community has some litmus test issue that defines it. You know, for the evangelical Christian community, it's Trump, not Trump, pro-Trump, anti-Trump, MAGA, anti-MAGA. And so it's really interesting how even our own communities are getting sort of facing these political litmus tests that sort, divide, make even our own internal communities an us versus them context.
5: Jill, do you feel like I wanted to ask you about Zoran Mamdani, the New York mayor, who was actually at your event for Trua recently. Can you explain just sort of like what's behind that and if that's a practical example of what you're talking about here and why you think it's important to have a relationship with him?
6: Yeah, I mean, Mayor Mamdani and I have had many conversations, and it's clear that we are never going to agree well, I can't say never, but we do not agree on what the best solution is for Israelis and Palestinians. That said, nobody has yet invited us, either of us, to the negotiating table, nor is there actually a negotiating table.
5: That's a very good point.
6: if there's negotiations, they'll be between Israelis and Palestinians and the international community.
5: They're not asking you about a one or two state solution.
6: And if they invite the two of us, great, we'll go. We'll probably have a really good conversation, but we are not going to figure it out in New York City. And we can continue to talk about that. And we can also talk about the words that people use to have these conversations. And just to give, an example, I think that Meir Mamdani has reached out to many members of the Jewish community and had lots of conversations and visited different Jewish communities. And I think that we've seen this in the way that he shifted his language, that particularly around the term globalize the intifada, which isn't a term that he ever personally used, but when he was first asked about people in the pro-Palestine movement using it, he kind of tried to give an academic explanation, and he tried a few other things.
5: Not familiar. Can you explain more about that term?
6: Globalize the intifada?
5: Yeah.
6: Yeah, so I don't want to try to explain why people use it, because I really don't agree with the usage of the term, and I don't want to try to put words in other people's mouths, but I'll say that when Jews hear that term, what many of us think about is the Second Intifada in Israel in 2000-2001, where I was living. Personally, I was living in Jerusalem. I lost a friend and her boyfriend who were killed in a bus bombing. I remember that feeling of trying to figure out, is this restaurant safe, or is anybody going to bomb this restaurant this moment? Like, it's very scary. And we also just passed the anniversary of the Amia bombing in Buenos Aires in the 90s that was most likely carried out by Hezbollah. And when many Jews, myself included, hear the term globalize the intifada, we think about the violence of the Second Intifada. And we also think about those who are taking their anger about Israel out on Jewish communities in the United States, in Europe, in Australia. But I think once Meir Mamdani heard

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1: Care what our apartments cost, etc., and has very little impact on the Middle East. And it's okay and reasonable to hold him to using language that's going to keep Jews safe, and you do that in conversation, not just through declaring him to be the enemy.
2: What Rabbi Jacobs described as, you know, this priority on the local is the drumbeat I've been trying to sound. We just have very little influence, to nil, over these broad issues. And so why would we try to essentially nationalize local politics?
3: I wonder if both of you can give me a sense of what you think about what your religious obligation is to voting and where voting fits into the sphere of your religious obligation to be a good citizen.
2: Again, this, I think, shows the where I think the priority is between voting and local action. So I'll just give you an example of this. I voted for Biden over Trump. I would do that, you know, sort of most pretty much, you know, 10 out of 10 times. But one of the things that I took great exception with when Biden ended up being a president was his withdrawal from Afghanistan. I thought it was done hastily, done in a way that betrayed the trust of Afghan allies on the ground, that caused massive chaos. And I think that was another example of where you couldn't have predicted in your election vote that that would happen, but it did happen. And so it's not like I regret the vote for Biden. I would do it again, but that's an example of where, boy, on that issue, I strongly disagree with him. And I think that that was a really poor decision, poor action of his use of presidential power. Now, having said that, okay, I can hold all of those positions. Does that really actually change anything? Does that actually make me a more loving, better person? Does that actually extend my range of love out into the world anyway? No, it doesn't. Here's what does, is that one of the results of the withdrawal is we got this flood of Afghan refugees into our country, and in fact, into my community here in the Bay Area, because we have a large Afghan population here already. So a lot of the resettlement efforts were directed here. And there are all these institutions that were tasked with doing that. And those institutions, local institutions, essentially involved in the local polis, were really struggling. And they were struggling, especially here in the Bay Area, to find places to house these refugees, even at a temporary level. So my wife and I have built a accessory dwelling unit in our backyard. It's like a in-law unit or something like that. One of the main reasons was we wanted to extend that resource out to our neighbor, and especially the neighbor we didn't know, following the lines of the good parable of the Good Samaritan, somebody who's on the other side of the road. That neighbor that is being left out to dry in a highly vulnerable position, exposed to violence, is the Afghan refugee arriving in our community. In almost every religion, one of the highest priorities of how you live out your faith in the public sphere is that you welcome the stranger, you welcome the neighbor you don't know. That's how I'm intersecting most tangibly, most effectively, and in a way that frankly shapes my own character, shapes my own capacity to love more, because it was also a challenge to have a family of six, you know, living in our backyard. But, you know, that wife was a wife of somebody who was serving the American military as a translator and lost her husband. And so, right, we can make all the proclamations and votes and post on social media, whatever we want, about whatever national or even international issue you want. In the end of the day, it's like, are you going to welcome somebody? Are you going to make a decision to share your resources with somebody? That is where you're going to live out your faith most decisively.
1: Yeah, so I very much agree with Curtis that voting every 4 years and then going back to sleep is certainly not enough. There's a lot that we need to do in between. There's a text that I love in the Talmud that says that if a person is moving to a new place, that after they're there, they're living there for 30 days, they have to contribute to the soup kitchen, basically the food that would be given out every single day. And then when they're there a little longer, they contribute to more of a long-term fund for those in need, and then a little longer, a clothing fund, right? So it's a less immediate need, and a burial fund, and then ultimately the infrastructure of the city walls. And they don't talk about voting because, you know, Jews did not have autonomy in this period. But there's this idea that

0: when you move into a city, you're already obligated in the very basic food needs of other people in the city who you might not even met those people or seen them. And as you invest more in the community, you are invested more in the long-term needs, right? Infrastructure, city walls, that's a very long-term need. And I would throw voting in here. Voting is an investment in the long-term needs of our cities and our states and our countries, but it's not enough. We want to both continue to push that person, even if they're our favorite candidate ever, we're going to disagree with them at some point, and also invest beyond our communities to do what we can, whether it's like Curtis said, that's really beautiful, of welcoming a family into your home or donating to the local tzedakah funds or getting involved in local activism or whatever you can do to try to make your city or your state or your country the best place possible.
1: Jill, Curtis, thank you. I really appreciate it.
0: Thank you so much.
2: It's been a pleasure having this conversation. Thank you for hosting it.
1: Thanks for listening. I'm Nyla Boodoo. You can find Oh God Now What on Substack. 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Our theme music is by Hansdale Shi. Oh God Now What is made possible by the John Templeton Foundation.

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0: Dear Rudy, I met him in a bar called El Gato Negro, the Black Cat, on Marilyn Monroe's birthday. He was dark and distant and looked like Stanley Kubrick. I don't know why else I was attracted to him. He smoked cigarettes. At that time, I was still a thousandaire and had a rebuilt engine and four new tires on my Isuzu. He hardly spoke English, and I hardly spoke Spanish. But for a while, we lived on love and the $2 a day I made teaching, and we drove around looking for a place to live. I don't know if I've mentioned him to you before, but Nicholas is the guitarist who's been playing the background music to the letters I've sent you from Saltillo in the past year. But he left me after reading my diary. He didn't pay the rent or the water, and I had to sell the refrigerator and the bed and my favorite Lucite platforms with the roses in the heels, and I was mad as hell. I'm the only gringa who lives in El Centro, downtown Saltillo, and the word of a blue-eyed blonde woman searching the bars for her missing esposo spread quickly. This is great, I told myself as I wandered through the market pretending not to look for him. Who needs him, I'd say, as I peeked into the cantinas where no women are allowed. But I knew he sold his guitar and wasn't playing anymore. I even drove to the Red Cross homeless shelter to see if he might be there. But then the brakes went out of my Isuzu, and I demolished a small aluminum car in front of me. And since I had no Mexican insurance, I had to leave my car as collateral until I paid the damages. Suddenly, I felt very far from home. I was very sad that Nicholas had disappeared and was finally reduced to the old brujerías, or witchcraft, recommended by my neighbors, such as calling his name into a glass of holy water. I made one of my little altars with the requisite honey water, hummingbird prayers, and the stray black hairs of my lost lover. Since I couldn't find a picture of him, I used a picture of Karl Marx that I had found in an old Utney reader. Then, every day, I place a tiny cup of coffee in front of him and put a doll's sugar bowl there, too, since he likes it sweet. The two old senoras down the street recommended that I call out his name 3 times a day. And while I was at it, I put a toy Land Rover in front of the altar box and prayed for my car to be rescued, too. My desperate attempts to change my luck are always tinged with dime store trickery and Sunday school teachings mixed in with hippie karma stuff and God knows what all. But I was scared. Then Sunday morning, a stranger knocked on my door and handed me a phone number in Celaya, Guanajuato, where Nicholas was waiting for me by a payphone. Monday, the sweet little neighbor lady, who happens to be a lawyer, made a few phone calls and my Isuzu was released. Hallelujah! I still haven't got enough money to buy gas or oil or have the brakes fixed, but at least I'm back in the good graces of whatever gods may be. A group of evangelistic Christians has invited me to go with them to preach the word and distribute old clothes. But I'm not sure what the word is. Hasta luego, Carmen.
1: Carmen Delzell lives in Mexico. She produced this with Jay Allison in 1999.
2: This is Bird Note. Ornithologist and poet J. Drew Lanham often writes about his experience as a black man in the outdoors, both the joy of being in nature and the racism he faces in the field. Sometimes that's led him to bird in places that others might overlook. And one time, looking for sparrows inspired a poem celebrating these little brown birds.
3: Sparrow envy. Were I the sparrow, brown-backed, skittish, and small, I would find haven in thorniest thickets, search far and wide for fields lain fallow, treasure the unkempt, worship the unmown, covet the weed-strewn row. I would slink between sedges, chip unseen from brambles, skulk deep within hedges, and desire the ditches grown wild. I would find great joy in the mist-sodden morning, sing humble pleas from the highest weeds, and plead for the gray days to stay.
2: 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I'm Mark Bramhill.
4: Once upon a most early time was a Neolithic man, and he lived cavily in a cave, and he wore very few clothes, and he couldn't read, and he couldn't write, and he didn't want to. And except when he was hungry, he was quite happy. Now listen and attend.
5: Earlier in the night, we'd been having a barbecue in the backyard, and we had seen these two slugs following each other up
6: the
5: wall.
6: We saw two slugs like crawling up the wall.
7: They were touching, like that one head was touching the other's tail, and we were like, what are they up to?
6: And then I went to another party, and I came back, I think probably not more than half an hour later, and everyone was like, they're doing it, like the slugs.
5: Everyone was freaking out in the backyard, and they were like crawling on top of each other.
8: They were also secreting a bunch of, I don't know if there's a nicer term for that.
7: A lot of slime was coming out.
8: Slime.
6: There was this really gross yellow slime from it.
9: Can I order some slime?
8: The slime was so much that they were barely touching the wall. They were starting to kind of hang from it.
7: They were hanging by the slime, and they were like twirling around each other.
8: Oh, body twist.
7: They ended up looking like a spiral kind of, but hanging by a big thick like slime goo thing off of a shingle. But this is the part, this is like totally mind-blowing.
8: And then there was this white thing, sort of tube.
6: These big clear tubes.
8: Things came out of what looked like their head.
7: Like it was this huge thing that just came out of their neck.
6: And then those started like twisting around each other in the same way as the slugs are twisted around each other.
8: In like another kind of full twist.
7: Yolanda was there and she saw this happen last year.
6: So
7: and
6: wait
7: she was
6: till
7: like,
6: they bloom. And everyone was like, they bloom?
7: You just wait till it gets a fin on it. And we were like, what?
6: So then the ends of the, like, tubes that come at them, the translucent tubes, they get really big, and it looks like a flower.
8: Like petals?
7: It was like a fin.
8: Or like leaves? It sort of looked like a cabbage. Like it really looked like a miniature world, like a whole other, like, sort of planet or something.
6: So
8: like,
6: I can't even tell what they do at that point.
7: And then they started, like, balling up in a ball.
8: And it kind of, like,
7: and, like, pulsating.
8: Pulsated.
7: And the fins were waving around, and we were just like, what the f***? And, like, people were actually making funny comments.
9: Are we done?
10: I'm glad that doesn't happen anymore.
8: Oh. It doesn't?
6: And then the like, tubes kind of break apart. Not break, because it's slow
7: like,
6: and slimy.
7: They just sucked back into their heads and disappeared, kind of.
8: Then they kind of curled all over each other, like sort of like they were cuddling or something. Yeah.
6: With you.
8: And then they separated.
7: And that was amazing.
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0: A reminder to always share your creativity with others. That's what we at PRX Remix get out of this next short piece, which features Naomi Turner talking about her friend, the late Elaine Chase of Orleans, Massachusetts.
1: Pretty much everybody on Cape Cod who now knows how to tap dance studied with her. She always said, on my 80th birthday, I want to tap dance down Main Street with all of my students. And sure enough, on her 80th birthday, it was February, so it was freezing, the town closed down Main Street and proclaimed it Elaine Chase Day. And she and 200 tap dancers tap danced down Main Street.

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1: It's 2 a.m., pouring rain, and the downstairs floor of the bus is covered in water. Highway overhead silently jammed past, and the air conditioner has been on all night. Lightning over rural Argentina. It's a 41-hour bus ride from Buenos Aires to São Paulo, and the bus pulls up to a rest stop with a full buffet. Our time is no longer measured in hours, but distance, and it feels like our last meal was a continent behind. As for the buffet, I stick with coffee. Until we stop at another rest stop in another country with another buffet, and there I get a plate of rest stop buffet food. There is a dog in the immigration office. We pass around wine and Fernet on the bus, and I drift off to sleep. I dream I'm on a different bus in a different place, then I dream I'm back on this one, the water still sloshing around on the floor, my leg drops off the seat, and I wake up. Then I'm there, northbound, careening up the highway, just 15 hours to go.
2: Ella puso su grata tibieza en mis noches de triste bohemia.
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10: And so I ask that you use your freedoms and your talents to contribute to the good of our nation and the world.
11: You now share the obligation to teach our values to others, to help newcomers assimilate to our way of life, and uplift America by living according to its highest ideals of self-governance.
12: Have you ever been to one of these naturalization ceremonies?
13: No, I haven't. This is where people from other countries become citizens of the U.S., right? Have you?
12: I've been to quite a few, actually. And they follow a certain format. There's a reading of the names of the countries present.
14: Nigeria.
12: There's speeches. Everybody takes an oath.
15: Renounce and abjure.
16: Renounce and abjure.
15: All allegiance and fidelity.
12: And then there's usually a technology snafu. A
17: couple minutes once we get the projector warmed up.
12: And then we have the pre-recorded tape of the President of the United States welcoming these new Americans.
10: It's an honor and a privilege to call you a fellow citizen of the United States of America.
12: And the tenor of the speech changes as the president changes, but one thing remains the same. They hand out a bunch of flags, and they play this.
18: And I'm proud to be an American, where at least I know I'm free.
12: Lee Greenwood's 1984 hit, God Bless the USA, also known as Proud to Be an American.
13: I'm very familiar. When did they start doing this?
12: I don't know. I called the offices of USCIS, that's the U.S. Citizenship and Immigration Services, and I was completely unsuccessful in getting through to a human, any human.
19: The key that you pressed is not a valid choice on this menu. We will play the message for you again.
12: I found a home movie of a naturalization ceremony from the early 1990s, and they played it. This goes back.
20: Yeah, I'm not sure they play that anymore. The last one I went to, they didn't play it. But, it was sort of annoying. I always thought it was annoying.
12: This is Alan Wernick, a CUNY professor and director of Citizenship Now, which is a program that gives free legal assistance to those looking to wave that flag themselves. And while you might need a lawyer's help to become a citizen, you won't to listen to this episode, because this is Civics 101. I'm Nick Capodice.
13: I'm Hannah McCarthy.
12: And today we're talking about becoming a U.S. citizen. What was the process back in the day? What is it right now? What do you have to do to sing along with Lee?
13: I know that you're a citizen if you're born on U.S. soil, but if you're not, what is the first thing that you have to do?
20: Well, the first thing you have to do is become a permanent resident, what people call a green card holder.
13: Hold it. What exactly is a green card?
12: It's just a government-issued photo ID that is green in color, and it verifies that you're a permanent resident, that you are allowed to live and work in the U.S. permanently.
13: So anyone who is a permanent resident can become a U.S. citizen.
12: Yes, if they have been here 5 years, they read and write a certain level of English, they're a person of, quote, good moral character, and if they pass a citizenship test.
13: But speaking English and the test aren't required to get a green card. to become a permanent resident.
12: No, they're not.
13: So once you're a permanent resident, citizenship is the breeze?
12: Relatively.
13: So we should have called this episode Becoming a U.S. Permanent Resident.
12: Yes, we should have, but it doesn't quite have the same ring. And there are many ways to live and work here in the U.S. Visas, statuses, but becoming a permanent resident is the path to citizenship.
13: So how do you become a permanent resident?
20: Well, you need a U.S. citizen or permanent relative who can sponsor you, or you can be sponsored by an employer who can show a shortage of U.S. workers in a job that that employer needs to fill. You can be outstanding in your field. You know, can be a great violinist or scientist. Or you can become an investor.
13: What does it mean to sponsor someone?
12: If you're a U.S. citizen who makes a certain income, you can sponsor a family member or a potential employee. If you're a sponsor, you're vouching for that potential new American. You're saying you're going to support them financially if necessary. And yeah, you can sponsor a worker, but far and away, the most common way to get that green card is through family. Someone who is a U.S. citizen or themselves a permanent resident sponsoring a relative. We call this a family preference system.
13: Can it be any relative?
12: Not any relative. It can be different types of relatives, but the process is going to be completely different. The wait time is going to be completely different depending on that relationship.
20: The quota is based on statute, and the statute divides up the family employment-based preference categories. The category for the immediate relatives of U.S. citizens, which is the spouse of a citizen, unmarried child under 21 of a citizen, and the parent of a 21-year-old citizen, there's no limit on in that category. But in the family and employment-based preference categories, which are divided up based on the type of relationship you have to your employer or your relative, there is a per-country quota of no more than 27,000 per year from any one country. And typically, no country gets that many every year because of the overall worldwide limit.
13: You said I wouldn't need a lawyer to understand this episode, Nick, and I'm starting to disagree.
12: You're right. I'm sorry. The system is complicated, and you are a native English speaker with a college degree. Imagine navigating it without those two benefits. Many people do use a lawyer, which can cost thousands of dollars, not to mention the $1,000 filing fee. But Alan is breaking down the hierarchy of relationships. Every different category has different limits and thus different wait times. So there's the immediate relative category. If you're a U.S. citizen and you want to sponsor your spouse, your kid, or if you're over 21 years old, your parents, there's almost no wait time and there's no limit. It's almost a guarantee. But the other categories, like a citizen sponsoring their brother or sister, depending on the country, it can have significant backlog.
20: So, for instance, in the brother and sister of a U.S. citizen category, if you're from India, if you're from the Philippines, if you're from Mexico, you could wait 20, 30 years before you qualify for permanent residence in that category.
13: 20 to 30 years?
12: Yes.
20: In some categories, I mean, you're looking at, you know, in the employment-based from India, in some categories you're looking at, you know, 80 years. So basically none of the people who would be applying now are ever going to come to the United States.
13: Okay, so that's family preference and skill preference, but didn't Alan say there was an investor category?
12: Yes! If you invest $1 million, $500,000 in some locations actually, if you invest that in a business for a project that will create at least 10 jobs, you can get your residency in about 2 years. Doesn't matter where you're from.
13: I've always wondered how rich people do it.
20: On one hand, people feel that they're buying their way into the United States to get a green card. And then later become a U.S. citizen. But it's also controversial, and some people think that the amount is too low, that $1 million is not enough for such a great privilege as becoming a permanent resident of the United States.
12: So I asked Alan what my path is. If I live in another country, I want to become an American citizen, but just like my Italian great-grandfather, I don't have a family in America yet or a job skill that's deemed desirable or $1 million on hand. How long do I have to wait?
20: There's no way you can become a permanent resident unless you're in one of the categories I described. So it's not a question of how long you wait. It's basically you wait forever and you're never going to qualify.
13: But what if you're already here? You're undocumented. You maybe even have family here who could sponsor you. You can eventually become one, right?
20: Yeah, but, well, the thing is that if you're undocumented in the United States today, in most cases, The only way you're ever going to become a permanent resident is if you marry a U.S. citizen. All the other options are not available to you. And the reason for that is because if you've been here unlawfully in the United States for more than 180 days, then there's really no other way you're going to be able to become a permanent resident unless you marry a U.S. citizen.
13: So you have to be in one of those categories, and if you're not, there's nothing you can do.
12: Nothing.
20: Many commentators talk about why don't people who are undocumented here get in line.
14: And then ultimately, you got to go home, apply for permanent residency here or citizenship if you want to try and do that, but get in line behind everyone else.
20: But the fact is, for most people around the world, there is no line.
13: All right, so that's how to become a citizen, or rather a permanent resident, today. Is this always how we've done it, family and job preference?
12: Well, immigration laws have changed a lot, many times, over the last 230 years. So let's start with our founding.
21: The Constitution says that the Congress shall provide for a uniform law of naturalization. And actually, the Constitution says very little about citizenship at all.
12: This is Mae Nye. She's a professor of history at Columbia University. And the Congress does just that. They write a Naturalization Act of 1790.
21: And then you could become a naturalized citizen if you were a free white person of good moral character.
13: What do those adjectives mean?
21: Well, the free part means that they're not an indentured servant. It also implied that you were not enslaved. Although by this time, there were no white people in slavery. Well, we think of white being pretty obvious, but it really wasn't that obvious. But it mostly was understood to mean you weren't a black person, because there were free black persons.
12: And for almost 100 years, only white people could be citizens.
13: What did she mean by good moral character?
21: So that meant that you didn't have a criminal record.
12: So if you were those adjectives, after living in the U.S. for 5 years, you could become a citizen.
21: After the Civil War, they amended the Naturalization Act because now there was the question of African Americans who had been excluded from the naturalization law of 1790. In 1870, Congress passed a new Naturalization Act, which provided naturalization for white persons and persons of African nativity and descent. The interesting thing that happened at the time was that there were some people in the Senate, notably Charles Sumner and some of the other radical Republicans, who said, well, why don't we just get rid of the racial bar completely? Why don't we just say any person can become a citizen after 5 years? Why do we have to specify white and African? The majority of people in the Senate said, no. If you do that, then you'll open the door to Chinese.
12: And we finally get to 1882, the Chinese Exclusion Act, when Congress passes the first and so far only immigration act to restrict immigration based on a specific nationality.
13: How much did it restrict immigration from China?
12: Entirely. It barred any Chinese people from being allowed entry into the U.S., and those who are already here could not become citizens. And this wasn't repealed until 1945, when the U.S. let a whopping 105 Chinese people enter each year.
13: Why did Congress single out that particular country?
22: There were a couple of reasons.
12: This is Margaret Chin. She's a sociology professor at Hunter College.
22: One had to do with people feared that Chinese immigrants would be taking away jobs, because right before that, Chinese immigrants also came and they participated in mining, searching for gold. They also helped build the railroad. And after the railroad was finished, they were afraid that they would be taking jobs away from other Americans, mostly white Americans, anywhere in the U.S. The second thing was they were fearful that Chinese immigrants couldn't learn English and couldn't assimilate.
12: And this time, this was our era of peak immigration. Over 12 million new Americans came through Ellis Island, our immigration station that opened in 1892. I read an estimate that 40% of Americans have an ancestor who came through Ellis Island.
13: All right, so during this peak era, are there any restrictions on who can come?
21: Hardly any. They sent back 2% of the people who showed up at Ellis Island. 2% were sent back.
12: The only people who were sent back from Ellis Island were people who suffered from certain contagious diseases, suffered from mental illnesses, and, quote, persons who were likely to become a public charge. That included women who had come alone and had no male family member to pick them up in New York.
21: You had to have some money in your pocket. They called it show money. People were advised they should have $15. Sometimes it was $25. It wasn't a huge amount. They just wanted to know that you were going to work. So it was important that you could walk through the medical inspection line at Ellis Island and not be limping.
12: But this era of massive immigration comes to a screeching halt in 1924.
0: By this law, the number to be admitted henceforth was to be in proportion to the national origin of our country's population.
21: Well, 1924 is when they passed real restrictive regulations on immigration, and this is the first time that they impose a numerical limit.
12: The Johnson-Reed Act of 1924 is a quota act for immigration. Limits were set based on the number of people who were already here in the United States, and they based it on the 1890 census from 34 years earlier, before the surge of people from Southern and Eastern Europe. And so the quotas gave preference to Northern Europeans. I'm talking Germans, British, Swedes, and the like. And to give you an idea of how much it restricted immigration, let's use the Italians again. Over 3 million Italians came in a single decade in the early 1900s. But the Johnson-Reed Act restricted it to 4,000 a year. Immigration from Eastern and Southern Europe stops almost entirely. One other crucial thing that happens in 1924 is that Native Americans, who had previously not been allowed at all to become citizens, are all granted U.S. citizenship.
13: When do we start letting people in again?
12: Not until 1965. Lyndon Johnson, at the feet of the Statue of Liberty, signs the Hart-Celler Act.
1: This bill says simply that from this day forth, those wishing to immigrate to America shall be admitted on the basis of their skills and their close relationships to those already here.
22: So 1965 was a big year in terms of immigration and immigration law.
12: Here's Margaret Chen again.
22: The Hart-Celler Act was passed that year. I guess Kennedy and Johnson and I guess the rest of the world, when they were looking at the U.S., realized that the U.S. wasn't doing what they were saying they would do. They were trying to support the civil rights movement. The civil rights movement was focused on equal treatment, regardless of race or nationality.
1: The immigration policy of the United States has been twisted and has been distorted by the harsh injustice of the national origins quota system.
12: And this is the beginning of our family preference system, where we started. But it's not Eastern Europeans and Italians who are coming anymore.
22: After 1965, with this family preference law, you begin to see huge increases of immigrants from Asia and from Latin America. And that was something that people did not expect. Because the framers of the 1965 law thought that using family preferences, the people who were already in the U.S., which were mostly white descendants, would have their family members come. The unintended consequence was that people who had a small population here, who could not move easily back and forth to their home countries to see their family members, really wanted to reunite with their family members. And by 2015, 50 years later, whites are 62%, Hispanics 18%, Asians are 6%, and blacks are 13% of the population.
12: And Alan and Margaret and May, they all expressed difficulties with how our current system works. But nevertheless, despite all the lawyers and the backlogs and the red tape, every year, about 700,000 new Americans take that oath. And when you watch that ceremony with the knowledge of what many of those people have been through, it's so moving that it makes even Lee Greenwood bear.
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0: Well, that is it for this episode on the ever-evolving process of becoming a citizen of the United States. Today's episode was produced by me, Nick Capodice, with you, Hannah McCarthy.
1: Our staff includes Jackie Helbert and Sarah Ernst.
0: Erica Janik is our executive producer and wanted me to keep in a part about the Alien and Sedition Acts.
1: Maureen McMurray considers herself a citizen of the world.
0: Music in today's episode by the ever-reliable Blue Dot Sessions, Chris Zabriskie, Kevin MacLeod, Bizou, Young Carts, the Rondo Brothers, Robert John, and Poddington Bear. And, you know who I forgot, Hannah?
1: Oh,
0: Lee Greenwood!
1: Lee.
0: Thanks, Lee. Fair use. Special thanks to Lyra Keller and to the man who taught me more about becoming a citizen than anyone else. He himself is one, Pedro Garcia. Civics 101 is made possible in part by the Corporation for Public Broadcasting, and it's a production of NHPR, New Hampshire Public Radio.

This is Bird Note. As a flock of ducks lift off from a marsh, their wings reveal large patches of powder blue and emerald. These dabbling ducks are called blue-winged teal. They're petite birds, noticeably smaller than mallards. The male's blue-gray head has a bright white crescent at the base of the bill, and his cinnamon sides and underparts are peppered with dark dots. Females are mottled grayish-brown. Blue-winged teal are long-distance migrants, traveling from nesting areas in Canada and the U.S. to South America for the winter. They feed in shallow water, with a preference during the breeding season for snails and fly larvae. In fall and winter, they seek out plant matter, especially seeds. Blue-winged teal pair up during the winter and migrate together in spring to a nesting area, often to where the female was born. There, the female will lay about 10 eggs, which hatch after 3 weeks. Once the eggs hatch, mother and ducklings walk away from the nest area within 24 hours, never to return to their nest again. Within just weeks, the young will be flying and ready to join their parents in their great migration south. For Bird Note, I'm Michael Stein.

0: This is The Making of a Moral Leader, the story of Chaplain Colonel Shahbaz, the first Muslim full colonel chaplain in the United States Army. Episode 2.
1: It wasn't that I loved the military. It was like, this is the only thing that I could do, right? I didn't have a trade. I didn't have a skill. At that time, I didn't have an education. So when I'm coming up through the ranks after I straightened myself out to, right, you know, make E5, make a sergeant, I'm thinking to myself, hey, all that stuff they doing over there, I'm out. I ain't going to no parties. I ain't fussing with no supervisors. This is my last chance.
0: The military is a machine. And for a black Muslim chaplain, that machine has sharp edges. What crucible did they put you through? I know the Army ain't giving away commissions.
1: Sergeant First Class Ritter. He's the guy who actually helped me through the paperwork. I had a bonus for field artillery. I got to wait 3 or 4 years before, you know, I get commissioned. He said, no, it's not true. He said, if you're moving from enlisted to a commissioned officer, they'll let you out of the contract. I said, what? So he helped me with the 4187, sent me to some guy who was working down in, they call it the AG, Adjutant General Officers. This guy also was like a Sergeant First Class. He's walking me through the paperwork. And so I'm saying to myself, my unit don't really like me, so I'm probably not going to get any recommendations. So I don't know if it's still the process, but it got denied at the battalion. It got denied at the brigade, but it had to go through HRC, right? It doesn't matter if it gets denied at the battalion or the brigade. They got to send it up to the top. And at the time, they had just gotten their first Muslim chaplain on active duty. His name was Abdul Rashid Muhammad. And so because he got to be on active duty, they were looking for other Muslim chaplains.
0: All right. So you got it in your mind. This is what you want to do. What's next? OCS? You got to get your credentials.
1: Yeah, I got to get commissioned. So we sent in a SF-86 to do a background check. I'm worried about that because I had Article 15. I've been to jail and all that kind of stuff. But what I found out in that process, if you hadn't had a field grade Article 15, which is the next level Article 15, you still can go to OCS. So I got commissioned as a second lieutenant. And then once you get commissioned as a second lieutenant, you got to go to seminary, right? There's no seminary in the United States at this time for Muslims, right? So, you know, the first Islamic seminary was in Virginia, Leesburg, Virginia. I got commissions as a second lieutenant. And, you know, for chaplains, you got to leave active duty to go get this 3-year degree. And then you come back to active duty. So I went to Virginia, worked nights at Walmart and was going to school during the day. Still had a wife and 2 kids. We had to go to chaplain officer basic school. Within those 3 years, went to chaplain officer basic school and then came back to active duty as a captain.
0: Education wasn't just an advancement. It was protection.
1: Well, most chaplains are coming from off the street. So they're teaching you how to wear the uniform. They're teaching you how to march. They're teaching you how to get up for formation, teaching you how to go on roll march, PT tests. It's a basic training for chaplains. They try to teach you how to be a soldier. So I was enlisted, so it was a gentleman's course for me.
0: Yeah.
1: Right? Yeah. So it takes basically 25 years to become a colonel, right? Yeah. 25 years. You still got to go to war college to be eligible for those stars, right? That's almost like winning a lottery. And for the Muslim chaplain, one commander told me, for me to get to war college, which I went, he said it was like winning the lottery 3 times in the same day because it never happened. So you got to go to war college. You got to pass war college. When you get out of war college, you got to work for general officers, right? So I worked for 1-star, 2-star, 3-star, 4-star. And in those jobs, you got to do well to keep going up.
0: What fields do you have graduate degrees in?
1: Higher education administration, because I want to be a college president when I get out. And then I have a doctorate degree in Christianity because all of my soldiers are Christians, right? So I wanted to be educated in what they particularly believe. Even though I grew up Christian, I wanted to be, you know, really confident in what I was saying. And so I have a master's degree in higher education administration. I have a master's degree in ethics and philosophy. I have a master's degree in Islamic studies. And then I have a master's degree in social work and community activism.
0: That's fire right there.
1: Thank you.
0: That's fire right there. Oh, we're talking with you in a foxhole. We just go on, going all out into the universe. But again, that builds your understanding of so much of human nature and spirituality. Right. But you academics, yeah, you, I'm so passionate about that myself. Still thinking about going to school again.
1: Yeah.
0: And, cause there's things I don't feel that confident about. I want some more education, but I found that was a transition for me as well, because most of my academic peers come from a totally different background. Some of them were very, anti-military, but I didn't have no conflicts with them, you know, but the respect from being an adjunct to finally getting a doctorate, how that's different, you
1: right.
0: know,
1: yeah.
0: Didn't know that world existed. But I had to learn the hard way.
1: Right.
0: And I know earning a doctorate ain't no joke.
1: Ain't no joke.
0: You got
1: bro.
0: Two of them. But more significantly, you as a force multiplier, you have created others.
1: Yes. 14 to be exact. I lend out the talents that God has given me, and I do it for free.
2: That you get to know one another, whether they're Christian, whether they're Jewish, whether they're pagan, whether they're Sabians, whether they're Zoroastrians, it does not matter. Our obligation is to other human beings. Why is that important? Allah says, who is more wrong than a person who blocks people from the path of God?
0: What is the difference between preaching, lay people, and teaching, theology, etc., in terms of what you allow people to do in terms of, I don't know, services?
1: Yeah, for the Muslims, it's the same as for the folks in the church. You know, you preach on Friday as opposed mm-hmm. to Sunday, and then we have throughout the week, we might have a Quranic study class, like Christians would have a Bible study class. So preaching is one thing on Friday. That's when we, you know, get everybody together and you give them a word for the week. The weekly Quranic study is just teaching people really about their faith in general instead of them trying to figure it out on their own.
0: Most of the work is listening.
2: I think it's imperative to have somebody to listen and not judge them, to be able to have somebody to just say, I see where you're coming from. I have some of the same issues. Your faith is not going to stop me from coming to help you. Your gender is not going to stop me. I don't care what you call yourself.
0: You have a good foundation in pretty much all the major world religions as part of what you do. How much time do you spend just counseling people from all faiths or no faiths at all?
1: That's probably about 99.9% of what I do. Just counseling people, helping them through life's problems, helping intervene between them and the commander. And then I advise the commanders on, you know, what's going on in the world and the region. Like, I'll be going to Malaysia here soon. And so I'll interact with the Muslim people there, the imams or the mullahs, and serve as a bridge for my commander and my unit.
0: You give things context.
1: Yes.
0: You know, and reasons for why people think the way they do.
1: That's correct.
0: And I remember you, I think I heard you mention something about that you could have grown a beard, but you chose not to.
1: That's right.
0: That's like a doable thing, but like one more rock in the way
3: when you're trying to get up to the top, because it's not important enough. It's a thing, but is it that?
1: It's minuscule when you're looking at big pictures, right? Because traditions are important, right? And so you sitting at the table with 50 other men, and you're in there in your religious regalia with a long beard and a kufi on. Yeah, how many of those folks are going to trust you? It ain't happening, right? And so I think a lot of times we don't look big picture. We look at our individual needs. I'm in rooms now, you know, that I never dreamed of being in because I'm a soldier. You know, I do what other soldiers do. I look like other soldiers look, you know, always got a fresh haircut, always got a starch uniform on, always got a clean face, right? And so soldiers trust soldiers. Even in my times where I was serving in Iraq and they were fighting Muslims, right? You know, it was time for me to do a memorial service. And I was really worried because they could have most easily replaced me. I'm a Muslim and their friends just got killed by Muslims.
3: Mm-hmm.
1: And it was like, absolutely not. Shabazz is our chaplain. He's doing the memorial service. You see what I'm saying? Because they trusted me. Now, had I been walking around base with my beard and my kufi on and my thobe, you know, looking like I wasn't a part of them, that never would have happened.
0: Misconceptions, bias, suspicions. He faced all of it. And he kept showing up.
1: You know, I remember going to my first duty station as a captain, reach out to shake the commander's hand. He said, hey, he didn't even shake my hand. He said, we got some problems with your religion and how you guys treat women. Have a nice day. And he didn't talk to me for 9 months. So for me, at that time, as I started to develop my leadership philosophy, I said, man, I got to find a way to crack this code because they're not accepting me. And the only way I knew how to do that was to be an exceptional soldier. Right. So when they having physical tests, I'm out there crushing the physical fitness tests. When they're doing anything, I'm looking like a stellar soldier. And so that attracted soldiers to me. Right. And so if you're not cognizant of what's around you, you're going to always fail. And we had somewhere in between 19 Muslim chaplains over the years. And I tell you, you know, 3/4 of them are bowed out. Yeah. They didn't know how to adjust, but you know, that's a big culture shift, right? And so, and it's basically almost an appointed position. So they have to have a level of trust and comfort with their own selves, right? Because it really has nothing to do with me. I've done the job. I've done all the jobs. So I'm, you know, more qualified, but you know, you're talking about 250 years of either a Protestant or a Catholic chaplain. Now you got this guy who happens to be Muslim and he's knocking at the door. Probably a lot of fears for them is like, man, is he going to come in and change something? Is, you know, we're going to, yeah, I can only imagine their particular fears, but that's where I am.
3: So how did you get around the haters doing what you did? Cut you from the group. And so many, no one, ain't nobody want to play with you no more.
1: Yeah, that's right.
3: Who are your new playmates at this point? I mean, who, your boys from the field artillery, are they hanging out with you when you get through OCS? Where are you at with those people?
1: Well, you know, ain't nobody hanging out with your boss. I'm too radioactive. You know, I'm a Muslim chaplain. 9/11 happened. Ain't nobody playing with me. And so what I had to learn to do is play by myself, right? So, everything really is about connection. So even though I was the Muslim chaplain, I'm still playing basketball with the guys. I'm still lifting weights with the guys, you know? And so sometimes you're meeting those guys outside of uniform. They say, oh, brother, cool. You know, we sit down, we talk, we laugh, we play cards. And then the next day they see me in uniform. They're not really even thinking about the chaplain thing.
3: Right.
1: And then the second

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1: He authentic. He a Q. Yeah, so, you know, a lot, all those things help me, which is amazing, man. Like, honestly, when you talking about being a chaplain, being a Muslim chaplain, how you gonna connect with people, all those things that happened to me, all those things I did in college, like pledging Q, all those things have served me.
2: So, the cultural shift from enlisted to officer, what's happening there?
1: Man, I tell you, I've been masterful in navigating that space. And not all on intention, but it became intentional once I understood the chaplain is not like a regular officer. I can go into spaces regular officers can't go. I could go hang out down at the DFAC with all the Omegas, with all the soldiers, with E1 through E8. And they say, man, the chaplain is doing his job. So I've been able to navigate the officer space by just being a chaplain and still kind of staying connected to the community. Regular officers, they got to be in the office and hang out with other officers because you get the fraternization thing. That's not a thing for the chaplain. That's not a thing for the chaplain. So that's how I've navigated that space and became, as you see on the internet, an internet favorite.
3: Chap, chap, chap it up. Chap it up.
4: There'll be thousands of people who don't believe in you. You shouldn't be one of them. Don't let that go over your head. 0450. I'm not starting. I'm done, son.
1: Woo! Because I'm a chaplain, but I strictly fight for the soldiers. I strictly fight for the soldiers. I'm hanging out with soldiers. I'm taking pictures with soldiers. Because soldiers, even though I'm a chaplain, they focus on this bird. I took a picture with Colonel Shabazz. I was talking to Colonel Shabazz. He texted me, Colonel.
2: Mm-hmm.
1: I've been able to navigate that space because I understood the enlisted side. Ain't no enlisted person just hanging out with colonels.
2: That's right.
1: It ain't happening.
2: He wasn't just an officer. He was a symbol. Race, faith, identity, all of it shaped how he had to move. In episode 3, we explore what Shabazz hopes to leave behind and what his story teaches us about leadership and legacy.
5: And that's it for this mini episode of What's Ray Saying? I'm Tiffany, the one who holds it all together in the background. And our production team for this episode includes Jocelyn Gonzalez of PRX Productions, with music by our very own son, RJ Christian. So how does the source of Black knowledge come to gain this wisdom that he shares? Research, a lot of experience, and some good old-fashioned schooling. So if you like what you hear, tell a friend. Until next time, like, share, download, and keep asking your friends, what's Ray saying?

0: Hi, guys. My name is Martha, and I live in Rhode Island. I love PRX. I've been listening for quite a long time. I listen at night. If I turn over and wake up because my cat has jumped on the bed, I tune it in, and I listen through WGBH 89.7 in Boston. But it's just so pleasant. So just keep it coming. Thanks so much. Bye-bye.
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2: Welcome to USC Annenberg's This California Life. I'm Megan Donis. This season, we document Altadena after the

0: the fires, following this remarkable community as it recovers and rebuilds. As part of our series, we collaborated with the Charlotta Basque Journalism and Justice Lab at USC. And in our next story, Basque fellow Daniela Lake explores what the Black community in Altadena can learn from another thriving Black community consumed by fire during the Tulsa Race Massacre of 1921.
1: And we start coming further across Altadena Drive, and that's when we were literally, like you just walked us right into a volcano, an active volcano. Everything was on fire. Everything. The bushes, the trees, the houses.
2: It was like a blowtorch just right over everything.
3: I've never seen anything like that. Never, no.
4: You're listening to Rooted in Recovery, a podcast series from the USC Charlotta Basque Lab, exploring how Altadena's Black community is recovering after the devastating Eden fire. I'm Daniela Lake, a master's student in journalism at USC and Basque Lab Fellow. Each episode will highlight a different piece of the story, from Black food culture to mental health, memory, and rebuilding. But in this first episode, we begin with the fire itself.
1: That's when the wind really started cranking. And I was like, you know what? We're in trouble. This is bad. And then you could hear the radio. And you could hear them start calling out streets, going, wait a minute, that's impossible for the fire to have gone down that far. Now it's into the community. Now it's no longer a hillside or a brush fire.
4: That's Keith Holloway, a Pasadena fire engineer. His station was one of the first at the scene of the fire.
1: The wind was blowing so hard a couple times, I had to literally back up because I couldn't walk forward. It was blowing all the stuff in my face. I couldn't see, so I had to back into the fire and back into the houses. Everything was on fire. I mean, literally, it was like looking or standing inside of a glowing toaster.
4: He's been a firefighter for over 40 years. He's seen a lot of disasters, but nothing like the Eden fire.
1: I was here for the Northridge earthquake, all the whole Y2K funny business. I mean, a lot of stuff. The L.A. riots after they had the verdict for Rodney King. I was here for all that stuff. So I've seen some things, but nothing ever to that magnitude. It's unrecognizable. It looked like somebody dropped an atomic bomb. It was an experience, definitely an apocalyptic experience.
4: Altadena residents, like the Wilson family, would also describe the Eden fire as apocalyptic.
2: And you can literally see everything was just burning. Everything just from the mountains down to almost Muir High School was just on fire. So once I went up, turned the corner, and the church was on fire.
4: The Eden fire burned over 9,000 structures. 6,000 of those were family homes. Like many residents who lost their home and place of work, Reverend Andre Wilson lost both his home and church to the Eden fire. He's served as the pastor of Altadena United Methodist Church for almost a decade.
2: In order to process it, you have to be alone. And when you're moving like this, you don't really have time to process it. I've been moving, trying to get my check-in on congregation members, trying to find new facilities, trying to get aid. So you really hadn't had time to process it. I went by yesterday to try to process. And even then, people were yelling at me, hey, get your head up, it's going to be okay. So it's hard to process because people really want you to be better. And they actually don't really understand that mourning is a good part of healing.
5: For many of us, we're not really sure like what day it is. You know, it is like you're grieving. Someone's died. And so life continues, but you're sort of in a daydream sort of state. You're exhausted. You have a lot of moving parts. You're not in your home element. You're in a new place, or you're in someone else's home, or you're in a new place. And then your church home is gone.
4: That's Heather Wilson. The Wilson family is staying with relatives as they recover.
5: So everyone's routine who's been affected is upside down. And yet people kind of expect you to act like none of this has happened, and you still have obligations to fulfill. So it's a balancing act.
2: I know everybody in that neighborhood. I grew up in Altadena. That's everybody I know. So that compounds it, because even people that aren't part of the church, I know have lost homes. So it's just surreal. Everybody you know has lost something.
4: When visiting Altadena now, some streets, like Lincoln Avenue, appear somewhat normal at first. One sign reads, $40 for 2 weeks of yoga, and some restaurants, like Perry's Joint, are still open. But then you turn the corner on a street like Altadena Drive, and you're hit with the devastation. Avison Charter Schools is burned, and for some homes, all that's left are the front staircase and chimney. For one house, it's the washer and dryer. But what was Altadena like before this devastation? Because of the fire, some people were learning for the first time that Altadena was 18% Black and that it had a thriving Black community with Black-owned businesses and Black homeowners. Heather Wilson recalls her first impression of Altadena back when she was visiting her childhood friend.
5: When I was about 8 or 9, we went over to her house, and her father was a dentist. And, you know, I was walking around, and she had a nice home, and there were, like, Black people around. And where I was raised, that just, they were not there. And so it was so refreshing as a little girl to see your, just regular Black folk walking around, living their lives, being teachers and doctors and dentists or whatever. And that was really just a beautiful thing for me as a little Black girl in an area that I didn't see a lot of people that looked like me. So it was a very, very special and unique place. And over time, because of the beauty by the mountains, you had more and more people, Latinos and Asians and whites and Armenians kind of slowly move in, and so it was it's a very multicultural, but has a really strong African-American history here, and that's really, really special, especially in Southern California. And it's also unique because, as he was saying, in Southern California, we tend to be very segregated when we go home. There's tons of everything in SoCal, but at home, most neighborhoods are all one thing or another. And so Altadena was really, really unique in that, not only for the history of having the middle-class Blacks there, but also later on to being such a welcoming place for all persons to come. And it's a really beautiful thing. One of the reasons we really appreciate when my daughter goes to school, you have a bit of everything. And you don't see that a lot in L.A.
4: Similarly, attorney Lee Merritt, a civil rights attorney, reflected on how seeing Altadena's Black community positively impacted his upbringing. He's known for his work on racial justice, including cases related to police brutality and hate crimes, such as when 25-year-old Ahmaud Arbery was shot and killed by 3 white men in Georgia back in 2020. Attorney Merritt represented Ahmaud Arbery's family. It was a case that, along with the murder of Breonna Taylor and George Floyd, sparked national outrage in 2020. Attorney Merritt said that being introduced to the Black community in Altadena changed his life trajectory.
6: In high school, I was adopted by my grandmother who lived in Pasadena. And it was really a turning point in my life because she was pulling me out of detention, expulsion of my prior school, gang violence, and a number of other things. I was introduced to this cocoon of a community in Altadena, Pasadena. And this was a Black middle-class community with folks who, for example, were connected to Morehouse College, where I eventually went to school, where there were African Americans who were invested in the arts, who owned property, and introduced me to a new, I guess, a Black experience that I didn't know existed. Mine was rooted in incarceration and gang violence, etc. And so this opportunity, when I was 14 or 15 transitioning into high school, was really something that put me on a path to be able to be not only have access to some of our higher learning institutions, but to be a better representative of our community as a whole.
4: But now many of those Black families are displaced. But this isn't the first time a thriving Black community was destroyed by fire. To understand Altadena's future, let's look at our past. The Tulsa Race Massacre. In the early 1900s, Tulsa, Oklahoma had its own thriving Black neighborhood, located in Tulsa's Greenwood District.
7: We called it Black Wall Street because it had almost 200 businesses.
4: Black Wall Street was a bustling hub for Black entrepreneurship. It was home to Black-owned shops, hotels, theaters, but all of that was torn apart overnight in 1921 when a white mob stormed into Black Wall Street, setting fire to everything in its path, burning homes and businesses. It's believed to be the worst incident of racial violence in American history.
7: We're talking about a community that was devastated in over less than 48 hours. Over 1,550 homes and businesses destroyed. 1,550 homes and businesses destroyed. They talk about up to 300 people died, but what we do know is actually 3,000 people were disappeared, never to be heard from again.
4: Attorney DeMario Solomon Simmons represents the last living survivors of the Tulsa Race Massacre. He's also the founder of Justice for Greenwood, an organization formed almost 100 years after the massacre to get justice and reparations for the Greenwood community, which was never the same after the massacre.
7: Not one of those businesses that were impacted by the massacre are operating today. So there should be funding and consulting services for descendants to be able to build businesses back up.
4: Although the black community in Tulsa was devastated by racial violence and Altadena was ravaged by a natural disaster, both were prosperous black communities that were ultimately consumed by fire.
7: I think some of the parallels that we see in rebuilding is that they're going to have some of the same challenges dealing with insurance, or either not having enough insurance and not being able to get the proper information to the insurance companies. Another thing that we see that's still plaguing Greenwood today that I think is going to be a problem in Altadena and black communities across this nation, many of these people have been living in these homes for decades, but they don't actually own the homes, meaning that they have received these homes passed down from their families, but they didn't do the proper estate planning. They haven't done proper probate. And that's a big problem that we see in Tulsa, but throughout this nation. And we have to have a program of Justice for Greenwood to address that.
4: Even in the face of these challenges, there's still hope in rebuilding.
7: I want the people of Altadena to understand that they can rebuild, and they should rebuild, and they should rebuild even forward-thinking and better than what they had before. And you have to come into that mind state once you start the rebuilding. Come together as a community and say, what do we want this community to look like again? And make sure that they are standing together to not allow the vultures and the predators that want to come in and swoop up the land and get the land for cheap because people are, you know, desperate. You know, you lose everything overnight. That is something that, if it hasn't happened to you, it's very difficult to even imagine. So people are desperate. People need to live their life today. But I hope the people of Altadena can take the example of Greenwood to stick together and fight to keep the land that's been in their family for so long.
4: Even in the devastation, the birds are still chirping in Altadena. And on some lawns, grass is starting to grow again.
5: Altadena, I believe, will never be the same as it was before the fires. And it doesn't mean it's going to be worse, but it's going to be different. I do hope that it will be still a home, a beautiful place where all people can come together, blacks and whites, and feel at home and comfortable. That is my hope.
4: The congregation of Altadena United Methodist Church has found a temporary home at Scott United Methodist Church in Pasadena. After the fires, they came together to worship and support each other.
8: Look at your neighbor. Say, neighbor, I need you.
4: Members of Altadena United Methodist Church call their church family Home of the Abundant Life.
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4: 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I'm Daniela Lake. In the following episodes, we'll discuss black foodways, migration after the fires, mental health, and more.
0: This story was reported and produced by Daniela Lake with sound mixing by Rebecca Katz. 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

Peas porridge hot, peas porridge cold, peas porridge in the pot 9 days old. Some like it hot, some like it cold, some like it in the pot 9 days old.

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4: 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Those are the stories we try and tell. Those are the people we're interested in documenting.
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5: It's a house on a ridge. The valleys and hills stretch before me, green and undulating. Something falls on my head. It's a pod from a cotton tree. I look up and see a giant Malabar squirrel staring at me inquisitively. Behind me is a villa. It's called Isla's Ridge. And Isla is Isla Van Dam, better known as Lulu Van Dam, a Belgian woman living in the hills of Tamil Nadu in South India.
6: I came to India to retire in 99. It hasn't worked. Not at all. What a stupid idea I had. What a stupid idea.
5: Instead, she found 16 acres that had once been used to grow coffee and pepper, but had been abandoned to monkeys, squirrels, and wild Indian bison. And she built herself an English-style bungalow and a homestay. This is Sandeep Roy at Isla's Ridge. But the real story here isn't the bungalow, beautiful as it is. It's the woman who built it. Lulu Van Dam is often on the covers of magazines about design and decor. The art she's collected, her own elegantly casual sense of fashion, shirt and slacks, the beautiful bungalow open to the hills. A fairy tale life almost, but Lulu says, not quite.
6: You have to fight for things. It's not, you know, people say I'm lucky. I said, I think I've worked a lot on this.
5: She was born in India, still under British rule. Her Belgian father had a business making picture frames. She says she grew up wild.
6: So I lived like a monkey. I was a jungle, didn't go to any schooling till I was 9. I had a little tree house.
5: She was sent to England to go to boarding school. To be civilized, in a way.
6: Hated study. After eight years at that boarding school, I was finally trucked out. Because I had a little radio this size. You're not allowed radio.
5: She ended up in Brussels and opened a shop called Santosh.
6: And it became quite an iconic shop, selling Indian clothes were very wearable by Europeans.
5: Long before it had become popular, Lulu Van Dam was marketing India to the West.
6: I think I've always been going against the tide, because, you know, to sell Indian-based fashion in Belgium, which is the most difficult country in the world to sell to women, very classical.
5: She was part of the young and fashionable chic set in Belgium, but while others partied all night, she marched to a different drummer.
6: they called me the La Grande Dame. 11 o'clock. Okay, friends, I'm going to bed. Goodbye. 11 o'clock, I used to sleep. Get up at 6, go fishing. Come back, everybody's still sleeping at 12. Have my breakfast. Live my life.
5: Eventually, the tide brought her back to India. She opened a cafe on a beach in Goa and somehow ended up building herself a house, but then discovered it didn't have the right permits.
6: So I demolished my own house, then sold the land afterwards for a good price.
5: Now she lives in her house on the hills, filled with the art she has collected all her life, some valuable, some not so much. A Magritte lithograph on the wall, a miniature, a large Ganesha, a crystal chandelier, a little copper shoe.
6: There's nothing expensive. There's nothing expensive, no? It's all second-hand.
5: But she says, though she loves things of beauty, she doesn't really collect anymore.
6: I have been a collector, and that has a bit stopped. I'm just happy with what I have, and I'm more interested in gardening and learning about birds.
5: She wants to go against the tide, as she has done all her life.
6: Also, it's going a bit against this life we're living now, which is all about consuming. We are pushed to consume, to buy, to eat.
5: Instead, she sits on her bed, never locks the doors of the bedroom, which open onto the hills, and relishes the simple joys of life.
6: What gives the most joy? I think the fact that I am alone. I do not count on anybody. I think I was made to live alone.
5: As always, swimming against the tide in style.

0: At least as far back as 200 million years ago, cycads grew in abundance. And at the peak of their distribution and diversity, they lived alongside the dinosaurs. These so-called living fossils were a fixture of tropical prehistoric landscapes and have changed little since then. Yet today, they face their greatest threats in poaching, habitat destruction, and climate change. I'm Jennifer Bernstein, CEO and the William C. Steer Senior President at the New York Botanical Garden, and this is Plant People. Today I'm joined by Dr. Dennis Stevenson, previously our Vice President for Botanical Science here at NYBG and currently the Senior Curator Emeritus Editor at Botanical Review. He is one of the world's top cycad experts, and together we're exploring the storied past and challenging future of these ancient and unique plants. Hi, Dennis. Welcome to Plant People.
1: Hello. I'm glad to be here. Thanks for having me.
0: Well, I'm so glad to talk to you today. It's always fun to speak with you. And we're going to have a great conversation about cycads, and you are the perfect person to have that conversation with. So for listeners who may not be familiar, what exactly are cycads and how do they differ from more common plants like ferns or palms?
1: Well, they're a very ancient lineage, as we pointed out. But it's their growth habit. They tend to be single-stem plants that we don't think of as very branched, and they really look like a cactus with palm leaves.
0: Yeah, that's a good description. So what drew you to focus your research on cycads?
1: Well, that's a very interesting story, actually. My academic grandfather had published on the structure of the growing points of cycads in several papers, and they were always of interest to me. But sometimes things in your career are serendipitous. And after I finished my PhD, I had a postdoc at Harvard University, but I was stationed at Fairchild Tropical Garden in Miami. And they have the best cycad collection in the world.
0: Mm.
1: And I'm going, this is perfect.
0: Yeah.
1: So I think that's what really started it for me.
0: Well, I can see how being at Fairchild, you would be inspired because they have some incredible plants there. And I love that phrase, academic grandfather. Can you explain what that means for our listeners?
1: Yes. My major professor for my PhD, it was his professor, and he was on my PhD committee, my academic grandfather, except he passed. And they were the authors of the primary plant morphology textbook through three or four editions.
0: I've heard other colleagues of ours talk about their forebears in science in exactly that same way. And I think it's nice because it speaks to the continuity of science and the fact that nothing is ever really fully resolved in one person's career. We're always continuing to broaden our understanding. So it's a nice turn of phrase. So you found them interesting. You found yourself at a place where they were in abundance. What about them has kept you focused for so long?
1: I've gone through various phases in studying them. In the first phase was taking up where my academic grandfather left off in the developmental anatomy or structure of that shoot system. It so happened that simultaneously, a man that I knew as an undergraduate had given a talk at the Ohio Academy of Science meeting, and he was retiring to Fairchild. And he was interested in the reproduction of these plants. And their reproductive cycle is just amazing. They're the few seed plants, actually the only ones, I guess, extant, that have motile male gametes. And they have these sperm cells that are so big, you can see them on the slide with the naked eye. And so then the idea was, well, we have all these living plants there. We could look at them experimentally to see how this system really works. So once I did the anatomy stuff, I then moved into the reproductive side and the pollination biology because nobody knew how they got pollinated, yet they have male plants versus female plants. How does the pollen get over there, and how does the system work? So because there's a native one in Florida and in the wild areas at the Montgomery Botanical Center, I was able to work out the reproductive cycle of them in some detail. Then I went, well, you know, they got these really weird compounds, and one of them is called BMAA, and it's a neurotoxin. It's a non-protein amino acid, to be specific. But the really cool part was we found weevil pollination in these plants, and that the weevils were consuming the plant. So we went, whoa, wait a minute. These guys should be dead. But they weren't dead. they were living. So we tried to figure out how did they deal with this BMAA. And it ends up that they actually sequester it in their cocoon cases and make poisonous cocoon cases against their predators.
0: So the pollinators, the weevils, were also eating them?
1: Yep, they eat them. And they sequester this BMA, they secrete it out into their cocoon cases. So it doesn't stop them from growing. Any other organism, well, we would just die. There's right. something called cattle staggers in Australia, where the livestock will eat cycad leaves. And it's a neurotoxin. In fact, Oliver Sacks wrote a whole book on them
0: right.
1: in Island of the Colorblind.
0: So they sequester it so that the weevils can still pollinate and do what they're doing without
1: right.
0: dying, but so that they can still procreate.
1: Because the weevils go through their life cycle by copulating on the female cones and then ovipositing on the male cones. So they go through their life cycle inside these plants.
0: Mm. It's amazing all of the strategies that plants have developed. So let's talk a little bit about this description that you often hear about cycads as living fossils. What does that mean, and what do we know about their ancient history alongside dinosaurs?
1: The older I get, the more I identify with living fossils, I must say. It's because of the early fossil record in the early Permian. They remain little changed, but yet they survive the vicissitudes of time. So you've got to say, okay, what's the secret? What's going on in this group of organisms that allow that? Well, there are certain things like the neurotoxins have developed would be a good one. That keeps your predators from munching on you.
0: Yeah.
1: But the time frame is that because from what we know in the fossil record, and it's pretty good, and there's some details in there, it allows us to have a plant that resembles a fossil, but it's still alive. So we can look at its life cycle and how it's functioning in a modern context on how they might compare to the conifers, ginkgo, and then, of course, the flowering plants. So there are lessons to be learned by looking at different organisms, just as looking at ferns might help me understand cycads.
0: Interesting. So they have this long persistence, and that allows us to understand what strategies they're using. And from that, what do we learn about biodiversity in general? Have we taken that knowledge and applied it in some particular ways?
1: Yes, in a way, because what we've learned from studying the extants, we do know the foibles they have. So we know that they were widespread and covered everywhere, and now, of course, they're very restricted. So what are their foibles? Well, one of their foibles was in their reproductive system because it takes too long to get from one generation to the next. I mean, as fast as you could do to raise a plant from seed to making a cone, and that's under optimum greenhouse conditions, is 5 years. Many of these plants at Fairchild had been there 50 years before they made a cone. So not only do you have a long life cycle, which means you can't have a lot of genetic turnover in terms of mutations, but that whole process with the weevils takes almost 2 years. So part of the lesson is gigantism probably doesn't do you any good. Big unbranched plant, giant sperm, huge seeds with all kinds of stored stuff in them, often for naught.
0: Mm-hmm. Yeah, but they've done okay.
1: They're doing okay. And if we leave them alone, they'll continue to do okay.
0: The pods are so fun to see. They're often there in the conservatory.
1: Yes.
0: And I always point them out when I'm there with a visitor because they're amazing. And now I have more information to share about why they're so amazing.
1: You know this tree stump thing that's in that house?
0: Mm-hmm.
1: Well, that plant, that cycas that's next to it?
0: Mm-hmm.
1: Is one of an original plant to the conservatory from 1905.
0: Oh, wow. Wow. That's amazing.
1: They're long lived.
0: Yeah, yeah. So you mentioned a little bit about the range and how it's changed over time. Where in the world today do cycads grow naturally, and why are those environments particularly suitable?
1: One country that does pretty well with them is Australia. And I think it's partially because the Australians haven't destroyed their landscapes, in a sense. So I think these plants just survive there. No known herbivores. And then parts of Africa, tropical Africa into central Africa, where we still have undeveloped mountainous areas, and the plants seem to do well there. And really, it's the same thing in the New World. The odd man out a little bit is our one species in North America that's not a fossil, the Zamia pumila in Florida. And that seems to do well. And I think it does well because they're ones where if you damage them, and they often can make a second branch or two branches, and so they seem to be able to survive that kind of disturbance that goes on. They're underground. That's another secret some of them use. So fires and desert situations don't damage them.
0: So you said it's not a fossil. Does that mean that this is a later species? It hasn't been around as long?
1: Yeah, they look pretty much the same. But for some reason, we would never put a fossil in a modern genus in the classification. I don't know why, but that's just what we do.
0: Okay, so this is a taxonomical artifact.
1: Yeah, but they look just like them.
0: Okay.
1: You'll get a kick out of this. I even reconstructed a fossil cone once. Because when you go to the lab and you see those big jars with the pickled things,
0: yeah,
1: well, the liquid all dried out, and it dried out, and it looked identical to a fossil.
0: Okay.
1: So I sent a picture to a paleobotanist and said, look what I found.
0: Did it work?
1: It worked. It did.
0: So many people are surprised to learn that cycads do still play very important ecological roles. So what benefits do they bring to their ecosystems, these
1: okay,
0: plants?
1: Well, they have these roots called coralloid roots. And what it is, they're ageotrophic. So they grow up towards the surface of the soil. And so they don't, instead of growing down, they grow up.
0: Okay.
1: And they form little masses around the base of the plant. And they have in them a blue-green alga, or cyanobacterium, as they're called, mm-hmm. That's a nitrogen fixer.
0: Ah, they come with their own fertilizer.
1: And they also can take the soil and add nitrogen to the area. It's really quite interesting because the other important nitrogen fixers that we know of are the bean family.
0: Mm-hmm.
1: But they use a different bacterium in a different way.
0: Mm.
1: The nitrogen thing was a big thing. Gloria Carusi and I had a couple of grants working on that.
0: Does that mean that they have a role to play in restoration efforts?
1: Partially, but also we want to know how that system works so we can utilize that to our system. So if we can dissect the pathways it uses, et cetera.
0: You can replicate it in other ways.
1: Yes, because there is a nitrogen pathway in the plant, and there's actually a nitrogen pathway in the blue-green algae. When they're living in the cycad, they use a third route.
0: Hmm.
1: So this obviously tells us something about making a situation where we could utilize these in crop plants, not to expect the normal situation, but to do it in such a way to utilize the known third route.
0: So a new route for nitrogen fixing that could be applied in crop situations.
1: Exactly.
0: That's very interesting. Conservationists warn that cycads are now among the most endangered plant groups on Earth. What are the main threats that they're facing today?
1: One of them is habitat destruction. The other one is the illegal trade. And I was very involved in that with the IUCN and developing an action plan and actually getting legislation passed to get certain things downlisted, and I'll explain that. So we tried to convince the community you don't need a big plant. You can watch one grow.
0: Mm-hmm.
1: So we really pushed the downloading seeds. And that's because one person might have a pollen plant in Iowa and someone in England's got the ovulate plant. What are they going to do? So if they can send their pollen over and get seeds, they can then disperse those cultivated seeds and not take from the wild. So
0: is that what you did through the IUCN?
1: We did, yeah, that was one of the things that we did to try to stop. Because there's certain cultures that view a plant in your collection only of value if it's wild collected.
0: Mm.
1: So we had to get past that at the same time.
0: Yeah.
1: Cactus people know this same problem.
0: Yeah, cactus poaching has been a problem for a long time and ramped up actually recently during the pandemic, the demand.
1: Yeah. But the big push we did also, I should mention this one because it's so successful, particularly in Mexico, working with indigenous people. Don't go in the forest and some guy gives you $5 for a $200 plant for him. Go in the forest, harvest the seeds, start a nursery. So we actually got a grant to subsidize the starting of nurseries. They grow the seedlings up and they sell the plants, and there's a continuous renewable income then for the indigenous people.
0: That's a great example of creating a bioeconomy and doing it to a conservation end. So that's terrific. The International Union for the Conservation of Nature, I think it's worth just saying a word about what that organization does. We've talked about it on this podcast before, but this is an organization of conservation practitioners and scientists who identify threatened species, and they will put them on various lists of concern. The red list is a very notable one. And it sounds like your work with them was about creating frameworks for disrupting the poaching that was happening. I'm interested to know, who's doing the poaching? Is it like a mass market gardener, or who is it that's the end user?
1: It's the same mentality as the cacti or orchid people.
0: Okay.
1: Their people want to expand their cycad collection, and I'll do anything to go get them. Often someone would just fund a trip because they wanted to go somewhere and they could sneak some plants back. But I would go back to your IUCN comment, because I founded the cycad specialist group. And the first thing we did is make a world list of all the cycads. It's available online now. It's been through several reiterations. But we've listed then the threat to each species and given its distribution. And I think the good thing is some things have been downlisted.
0: Meaning that they've gone from the red list.
1: Put on appendix two.
0: Yeah. That's good. That means that the efforts are working.
1: Exactly.
0: Yeah. It's a great organization, and many of our scientists here at NYBG participate in the process that they undertake. And it's an important input to conservation frameworks and to conservation practices all over the world. I mean, we're a collections-based institution. I understand the impulse to collect. And these things are things of beauty, so I can understand the desire to have them, but not at the risk of the plant going extinct. That's not okay.
1: Well, I think cutting one leaf off to make a herbarium specimen is probably fine.
0: Yeah, okay. So there's a range.
1: Yeah, as opposed to digging it up.
0: Yeah. Well, it sounds like there are better alternatives now for people to get these plants if they want them. And watching them grow, I imagine, can be very satisfying for folks. You said that there are species that are being downlisted. Are there places where that's been particularly successful, where wild populations are regenerating or thriving in a way that at one point seemed unlikely?
1: There's a real focus in Mexico, for example. Another area where there's a focus is in South Africa, Australia, and China. Mm-hmm. China's gotten really good about that kind of thing now.
0: Yeah, it's interesting to think about places that are at different stages of development now in the context of the current science and the biodiversity crisis. So much of the development that was happening in the Industrial Revolution was taking place without the benefit of our current understanding about the way that these systems can and cannot regenerate and what happens when we lose species. But today we have a lot more information, so maybe countries are approaching it differently.
1: And I think getting the amateur community to raise plants and seedlings and stuff has also helped.
0: Yeah. Well, this is a way in which the exchange of information as between the scientific community and the avocational hobbyist has improved a lot with the internet. People who are interested in plants and who want to collect them but don't want to do it in a way that's irresponsible have ready access to a lot more information than they once did. So maybe that's helping.
1: Yeah, I believe that's true.
0: It sort of tracks with the growing interest in native plants. It's the other side of the coin. If you're interested in plants in general, then you're thinking about systems, you're thinking about how to support your local biodiversity, and maybe you also are interested in rare plants, but you don't want to be irresponsible about it. So I think it's a good thing for there to be more global awareness about what are the most pressing conservation issues related to cycads right now. It sounds like there's been a lot of progress on the poaching question. What about habitat destruction? That's harder to deal with, isn't it?
1: Yeah. It is. It definitely is. I mean, there are various kinds of examples. If you're in the Amazon area and you flood an area, these guys are not aquatics.
0: Right.
1: They're gone.
0: Yeah.
1: And once you wipe them out in a place like that, to get it back is going to be very, very difficult. So it's various kinds of habitat destructions, because cycads aren't all desert plants. A lot of them are rainforest plants in South America. There's one epiphytic one we have in the conservatory that's actually only found in the tops of trees in the mountains of Panama.
0: Mm.
1: That one is really, really threatened as they keep cutting down for timber and various other usages. Its habitat's going to be gone.
0: You mentioned this idea of you don't know what you're losing when you lose a species because you don't know what you haven't yet understood. Are there potential uses, for example, human uses of these plants that you think we don't fully understand yet but could be lost? Are there medical applications? I would think with a neurotoxin, there could be.
1: There's been some pursuit of it, but it stopped. But the notion of understanding neurodegeneration, like Oliver wrote about with this BMAA compound as an experimental compound, and we actually, Gloria Carusi and I, actually were using it in that little plant that botanists can grow by the thousands, Arabidopsis or the Thalecrest, the experimental plant, using BMAA on it. And we got some interesting results of what it could do. We passed it off to some neuro people, but they never really picked it up.
0: Mm. Yeah. And so that's a good example, Dennis, because maybe in the moment in time with the available funding, that wasn't something that someone picked up, but that doesn't mean that the inquiry is done. But if the plants are extinct, there's nowhere to go.
1: Nowhere to go.
0: With
1: good
0: it.
1: Point.
0: So an important reason to think about how we protect these plants. So if we have listeners who are interested in cycads, where would you point them to learn more? And where would you point them to help protect these plants?
1: There's a website called the Cycad Pages, which I think is extinct now that Ken Hill died, but it's still available. But there's a new one called the World List of Cycads. There's pictures of every species, where they are, ancillary information, photos of herbarium specimens and field photos, and we're constantly updating them. So there'll be a section on neurotoxicity on those pages. There'll be a section on chromosome numbers. There'll be a section on various topics that deal with them.
0: How many plants do you have at your home, Dennis?
1: Hardly any.
0: Yeah, this is a thing about botanists that is surprising. They don't cultivate plants indoors, really. It's not their thing.
1: Well, Jan goes nuts in our garden.
0: Okay, okay, good.
1: But so yeah, all indoor plants, no, she doesn't want them either, you know?
0: Yeah. Well, Dennis, it's really fun to talk to you always. Thanks for coming to talk to us about cycads here on Plant People.
1: Thank you very much.
0: With hundreds of millions of years of cycad success behind us, it's all the more important that these living fossils survive this difficult time in their history for the benefit of the planet and for future generations. If you'd like to learn more about what you've heard in this episode, check out our show notes at nybg.org.

0: is Bird Note. How long can a bird fly without once touching the earth or alighting to perch? Experts have speculated for years that some kinds of swifts spend long, continuous periods of their lives in the air. To figure out exactly what they get up to, Swiss scientists began researching alpine swifts, a large species with a wingspan of over 2 feet. The research published in 2013 involved attaching sensors to some of the swifts while they were nesting in Europe and recovering them on the bird's return from spending winter in Africa. It was already known that the swifts eat on the wing, but what about sleep? The sensors showed long periods when the swifts were gliding and not flapping their wings. But scientists aren't sure if that means the birds were asleep. Could be that, like some other animals, alpine swifts do all their sleeping during the summer breeding season and don't sleep at all during migration. As for why they stay aloft so long, while they're supreme flyers, swifts find landing complicated. They can't perch because they have very short legs. So, if they can manage it, avoiding touching down makes perfect sense. For Bird Note, I'm Michael Stein.
1: Hiya. My story, basically, I'm a massive fan of Dallas. Not the place, the TV show, very much so. I've got 8 box sets, and I've watched some of them more than once. And at the moment, I'm just at the part where Bobby's dead, and have completely replaced Miss Ellie with some random that I don't like. Not big on change, but I'm trying to deal with it as we go. So, firstly, why I like Dallas. There's a million reasons why I like Dallas, but the main reason is it's really arrogant. It's like the most arrogant TV show that you'll ever see. So on episode 1, when the budget's really low, Bobby and Pam go to a nightclub to go and find Lucy, who's like slagging it around on the dance floor. They go down and sort it all out and bring her back. And before they go, the episode ends on them giving it a bit of 70s jiving on the dance floor. And they're really going for it. And then you hear, as the music gets louder, what they're dancing to is da da da da da da da da. They're like dancing to their own theme tune, which is like so arrogant but wonderful at the same time. So when I got given the opportunity to meet J.R. Ewing in the person, I was willing to lie, steal and beg to meet that man and shake him by the hand and tell him what a difference he's made to my life in general. So at the time, I was working at the BBC as a researcher on a very important entertainment celebrity programme.

0: And on JR Day in particular, I've been pulled into a meeting with my executive producer, and he said, today we want you to go and find a monkey. I was like, all right. He's like, not any monkey, we want it to have really big hands. So it can pull off little triangles of celebrities' faces from a washing line. I was like, okay, fine. So off I went out into the back to go and find this monkey. As soon as I sat down, I get a call from my friend, flatmate, and fellow Dallas fan. She's also a music plugger, and she's down at the BBC. Phones me and says, you never guess what? Wogan, Now and Then, has been filmed today in Studio One. They've got Pam, Bobby and JR. I've managed to get us a couple of tickets. Do you want to go? I was like, yeah, monkey schmonkey, get out of there, like, whatever. So go down and see the show, and it was brilliant. We had such a good time. It was wonderful. There was like loads of gay men in Stetsons, and everyone was just having like such a laugh. And then it came on, it turns out like Bobby is like the real Joker of Dallas. And he put like a couple of bananas in J.R. Ewing's bed when he was about to have a love scene with Sue Ellen. And it was just, everyone laughed. It was hysterical. As we came out, it wasn't enough. It really wasn't. And like, I was starting to like saying to people, we want to go meet them. That was a good fix, but I want to meet him. So I'm getting all this attention by this point, because I'm getting about 20 calls through on my mobile phone about this stupid monkey. And I'm having to like, say things like, well, how big are its hands exactly? No, I'm sorry, that's too small, I'm going to have to call you back. No, sorry, that's too expensive. And it was getting ridiculous, but it attracted the attention of the editor of the Dallas website, who was a very camp gentleman, and my friend brought over this really important woman in entertainment, in television. And she was really important, but what was fabulous about her is she had the most amazing high-pitched voice that was like a bell. So when she spoke, you'd be like, oh, God, I'm shattered. Oh, God, just shut up. Oh, no, she was really authoritarian. So between us, we decided to concoct this plan to get in the dressing room. And then we just batted around a few excuses. The first thing that we came up with was to go and get a load of headphones from upstairs, just put them on and pretend we work for the show and just stroll in the dressing room, like, really casually. Then we realised that was blown because I stick out like a sore thumb and I'm having about 20 calls about a monkey that I'm having to deal with every 5 seconds. So what we decided on in the end was for me and Claire to pretend we were competition winners for the Dallas website. An entertainment lady would take us all down there and introduce us all and say, I'm here from the Dallas website, we're here to meet J.R. Ewing. So we all go stomping down to the dressing room. And there's this researcher on the door, and she's like 19. She's got the typical researcher's scarf on, the UGG boots, you know, the headphones. And even I thought in my head, really innocently, we're so going to break her. No problem at all. I say, but oh no. We get to the first thing the very important entertainment lady does is stick her hand across the door and sort of bend half of her body inside the thing and go, is James in there? Is James in there? And the course researcher turned around and went, there is no James that works on this show. If you've got any problems, take it up with the executive producer. Blown completely. So then she comes out with a double whammy. She's like, well, I'm here with all the competition winners from the Dallas website. We're here to have their picture taken with J.R. Ewing, so can you let us in, please? Again, I don't have any competition winners on my list. If you've got any problems, can you sort it out with the executive producer? By this point, like, entertainment woman is just bubbling. You can tell. It's like layers and layers and layers of frustration upon frustration until she absolutely explodes and shouts at her, we're coming in! Like, it just pushes her out of the way, and we finally get into this room. Finally. And it's hideous. It's absolutely hideous. She's wall-to-wall TV people everywhere, all getting smashed with champagne. Like, Wogan's in the corner, he's talking about Bruce Willis, about the time that he came on the show and they all had such a laugh. And everyone's muffling and getting in each other's way. And I'm like, I don't think I can stand this. I can't even see JR, let alone anyone, really. But in the corner, past all the belts and people's skirts and rubits, I saw a sofa, like, in the distance. And I thought, this is ridiculous. There's a sofa, there's like a haven to this dressing room, so I'm sort of pushing my way through. I don't give at any point any thought to why in this massively crowded dressing room no one sat on this sofa, until I sit down and I realise there's a massive Stetson next to me. And I'm like, oh no, this is J.R. Ewing's chair. Oh no, I better get up. But just as I do, J.R. Ewing comes over and puts his hand on the Stetson and catches my eye. I light up. He lights up in, like, all those times at the end of Dallas where he gives you a real baddies look, like a big twinkle in the eye. And he says to me, Yeah, little lady, have one of these. It's a $100 bill with a picture of his face on. The best day of my life. Thank you.
1: That's what I wanted to know, if you were headed over there or not, because I never heard back from you. So, squad, put us on that Parker for a minute or two and clear us from the search. Ambulance, Parker, for far off. Okay.

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12: The following story contains descriptions of relationship violence. Listener discretion is advised.
13: Growing up, I knew I was different. I was weird, quirky, and I embraced the little things in life that made me happy. Despite my joyful demeanor, there was one thing I never really liked. My name. Deanna, Diane, Diana, Deanne. Whatever people could come up with, they called me it. I quickly corrected their mistake, but I never understood why I was correcting something that was so often messed up. I was reintroducing myself constantly. And as a child, it was exhausting. Little did I know, my name was a legacy, a memento to my uncle, who passed away 3 months before I was born. Until recently, I never knew what happened. I just knew he was no longer with us. I decided it was time to ask my family what really happened in February of 1993, and who exactly I was named after. My name is Dina Heitzman. And this is the story of how my uncle Dean was murdered, and how I was given his namesake as an heirloom that I carry to this day.

0: Hello, honey. How are you?
1: That's my Aunt Cherry, Dean's oldest sister. She was the first one I discussed the origin of my name with. After a few days of recollecting thoughts, she shared memories of Uncle Dean which led up to the night that changed her generation within her family forever.
0: Dean was fun. He was charismatic. He had girlfriends from an early age. He was good looking, and he had a great personality. Now, that's not to say that he didn't pick horrible women. Dean's women

0: war.
1: Well, he used to say his first wife killed him with her words. His second wife killed him with a gun.
2: She continued to explain to me Dean's second wife, Nikki, was unstable. He caught her having a romantic relationship with his coworker. She was more than $40,000 in debt and was recently jobless. She was cornered. It was February 17th, and Sherry, along with her other brother, Greg, was concerned. At this point, nobody had heard from Dean in 3 days, which was odd. She picked up the phone, called my grandparents, and told them to meet them at Dean and Nikki's house. She was calling the police. Once they arrived, she described the conditions of a crazy typical Ohio winter. Sub-zero temperatures, snow blowing everywhere, low visibility. But the coldness couldn't mask what darkness fell inside that house. She knew something was wrong because she was there the day prior.
1: Saturday morning, I went over to their house. Of course, nobody answered. I parked out front and I looked upstairs to where I knew their bedroom was, and I had this horrid feeling that she was up there. Never ever dawned on me that he was up there, just her. That was one of the deciding factors of going to the police.
2: Aunt Sherry continued to share the story of how she found her missing brother. First, the police tried to get inside the house. You know that method of using a credit card and picking the lock? That's what they tried first. It obviously didn't work. By that time, Greg broke into the window leading into their garage. He ran into the dining room and was met with scorching heat. The house was so hot, which means it smelled so bad. The police busted down the door and ran into the bedroom. They knew what was waiting for them upstairs, and they knew they needed to get Greg out of the way. They screamed, "We will have to arrest you if you don't go downstairs." He went, and the police shortly followed.
1: And the police guy came down the steps, and I looked at him and I said, "She's there, isn't she?" And the policeman looked like just the air went out of him. I remember him vividly, and he looks at me and he said, "I'm sorry, they're both there. You're going to have to wait outside now. It's crime scene." I said, "A crime scene?" And he said, "Yes, he's been shot." He said, "Without investigating, it appears to be a murder, suicide." Oh my God. And I said, how many times did she shoot him?" He said, 10 times. I said, "Oh my God." Well, when she couldn't kill herself, she eventually went in the bedroom. She propped up the door. She got in bed next to him and shot herself through the heart. And they found her laying there with the gun in her hand. Now, Dean died probably within 3 hours after I talked to him on Tuesday night. We found them Saturday night.
2: My family wanted answers. They needed something to help them heal. They asked the police if Dean's wife left a suicide note. She did. And my grandpa was given a copy. After a few minutes, my aunt realized my grandpa was fixated on his watch, and she wanted to know what was wrong.
1: And I looked at him and I said, "Dad, what are you doing?" And he said, "I'm watching 30 seconds on my clock, on my watch." And I said, "What are you doing?" He said, "That's how long she said it took him to die. 30 seconds. He said, "Do you know how long that is?"

0: Now I'm sure you're wondering how I play a part, besides sharing a name with a man who was murdered 26 years ago. There was one person missing from that scene. My mother, Lisa. She was 7 months pregnant with me, and no one wanted her to see that tragedy.
1: Our main goal was she was pregnant. We didn't want her around that. I did not want her to smell the smell of death, but she did. And she came because she knew we needed her.
0: But the funny part of it was, she wasn't even supposed to have any more children. But 9 years after she had her middle daughter, she was surprised with one more. Me.
2: Whenever somebody finds out they're pregnant, then they have no clue that that's what was going to be, that that was even a consideration. It's a shock. I mean, I was in denial for quite a while. It wasn't that I wasn't thrilled. It's just like, it was so unbelievable to me.
0: After the death of my uncle, my family mourned. My father was worried about my health because of the stress my mom was experiencing. But on Mother's Day in 1993, I was born, healthy and unknowingly ready to help heal my broken family.
2: I remember after we were home, Grandma would cough, and she would want me to come down just to bring you, because she just wanted to hold you. And I think it brought her out of her depression because she had a new life to deal with.
1: Dina, you were the light of all of our lives. Absolutely. You had a big, big, big, huge impact in healing us. And the ones I thank you the most for, of course, were my parents. Because my parents died that night. I saw the light leave my mom. Yes, you helped immensely. And for that, honey, I'm forever grateful.
0: Originally, I was going to be named after my father. But my mother wanted my uncle's name to live on.
2: When I found out you weren't a boy, because I was really convinced you were a boy. And when they told me you were a girl, kind of threw me off. But then I thought, well, what's wrong? I just called her Dina. And that's why it is, because I wanted to remember him. And I wanted you to have a namesake. And I knew that someone would always be looking out for you.
0: Someone once told me families that endure tragedy come out stronger in the end. And I believe that. I didn't know what I was looking for when I began this conversation, but I was reassured of something I already knew. I come from a line of strong blood. I love my family. We are close. We help each other out. And we care for each other immensely. I wouldn't change it for the world. Even though my name is still pronounced wrong daily, I never correct it in anger. Instead, I say it proudly, because I know I am carrying a legacy who is still looking after me today. I am Dina Heitzman, and that is the story of how I learned to love my name.
3: Another Little Piece by Kevin Wilson. My mother sent me a flyer for a self-help group. I'd come back from work, the dense chemical tang of bug spray in my hair and on my clothes, and there was a small note attached to the flyer that said, "Give this a chance, Oscar. You can meet lots of people who work just as good as you, who do without and deserve to be happy." I put it in the drawer of my desk and sat on the couch and tried to forget about it for a little while, though I knew I'd end up going. I was getting desperate. The group was called Missing Ourselves, and it met every week at the community center in Birmingham, 2.5 hours south of where I was living. The group was for people who had lost pieces of themselves, arms or legs or even just a finger, and were trying to cope with this as best they could. It sounded like AA for amputees, but I memorized the address, time, and room number, and spent the next few days spraying houses for termites and trying not to get too excited. When I was in junior high, I got hit by a drunk driver while I was standing in the crosswalk at school. I lost my left ear, my left arm up to the elbow, most of my left foot, and I broke a whole bunch of things inside of me. After that, a tangle of scars across my body and face, I walked kind of side to side without getting very far, and people in high school called me Duck Boy. So it's not hard to understand why I didn't get laid one single time. I'd been working odd jobs since I had dropped out of college earlier that year, and I still hadn't slept with anyone, and I was lonely as hell. At night I dreamed about my amputated parts, a voice on the other end of the phone, calling me late at night and saying, "You probably don't believe this, but I miss you just as much as you miss me." Before the first meeting, I had prepared myself for disappointment, for a room filled with sad, weepy people saying dumb things like, "Half the man I used to be." The meeting was at the community center, and down the hall I could hear the yells and grunts of the Taekwondo class that shared the building on Wednesday nights. The door of the meeting room had a sign with a drawing of a man on crutches and missing his right leg and a woman with an eye patch. Both of them had bright red hearts in the middle of their bodies. I walked inside the room and there were people missing their legs, lots of stumps where hands should be, and a whole lot of people who seemed less like a person and more like what is left of a person when things go real wrong. I thought about going back to my car and driving home, but a man who was missing the lower part of his face waved me over to a seat beside him. And for a second I felt that kind of quick joy of being invited to something, anything, and it was enough to keep me there in that room. We went around the circle, each person saying their name and how they came to be there. It sounded like, "I'm Jeff and I got my right arm bit off by a shark on my honeymoon," or, "My name is Vicky and I was driving and I got tired, and when I came to, both my legs were gone," or, "Charlie, just born this way." And then it got to a woman that I hadn't noticed until right then, but she had long, wavy brown hair and deep green eyes, and her mouth was curled up on one side like she thought something was real funny, but no one else would understand. She was tapping her right foot on the floor, even and steady, like she was keeping time with her heartbeat. Just a few feet away from me, she seemed so beautiful, with so many perfect things about her, that when I finally noticed that her arms were missing, it seemed like nitpicking, looking hard for imperfection.
4: "Hi, I'm Betty, and I got this arm..."
3: She gestured to her right side with her chin.
4: "Torn off in a car accident."
3: She didn't say anything for a while, and it seemed as if she was finished talking until she blinked rapidly and sat up straight.
4: "Oh, and I got depressed after I got out of the hospital, and I drank too much, and lay down on some train tracks and did this."
3: Gesturing to her other missing arm. She thought for a second, looking up at the ceiling, and finally she said,
4: "And I'm glad to be here today."
3: During the break, we all drank coffee out of paper cups and ate cookies as best we could with the things we had left. Betty was still sitting, smiling at people who came by to talk. I waddled over to her just as an old woman with a glass eye was saying to her, "Honey, you could be a model. I'm serious. You're that pretty." Betty looked away and said,
4: No, I couldn't. I tried to get into modeling before all of this happened, and they said I didn't have it, and I lacked something essential. So I'm sure I lack even more of that now.
3: The woman touched Betty's shoulder, shook her head, and walked off. Now it was just Betty and me and three cookies balanced on my upturned palm. I set them out for her as she smiled, leaned forward, and took one between her teeth. She threw her head back and started chewing, a few crumbs scattering across her shirt.
4: In a pinch, I can eat with my feet if I really want to impress people, but I don't think it would get much attention here.
3: She nodded at the empty seat beside her, and I sat down. I brought my hand up awkwardly to my face and ate the second cookie. I couldn't think of anything else to say, so I just stared down at the last cookie, powdered sugar dusting the lines of my palm.
4: So you were pretty young when all that happened?
3: I nodded.
4: Wonder if that's easier or not.
3: Then what?
4: Then losing something as an adult. It seems like if you're a kid, you still have time to relearn skills. I mean, I was 29 when this happened, and it's taken 5 years just to get to this.
3: It was easy enough for me, I guess. I figured it out for the most part, and they made me take a lot of physical therapy. But it was hard in school, you know. Got teased a lot.
4: Oh, right. I forgot about other kids. But you're handsome. You've got nice blue eyes and a strong jawline.
3: But no ear, I said, gesturing to my missing left ear.
4: You don't want a perfect face. Where's the fun in that?
3: I took a bite from the last cookie and then offered her the other half. She opened her mouth, and I fed her the piece.
4: It's not always like this. I have a prosthesis. I just didn't want to wear it here. I felt like I shouldn't. Normally, I can feed myself.
3: I don't mind. A few other people came over and sat with us. A woman who'd had a mastectomy, and an older man, a farmer who'd gotten his hand caught in a thresher. There seemed to be as many farm equipment accidents as car accidents when people told their stories. At the end of the meeting, we all sat back in the circle of chairs for the final words. The founder of the group, a woman in her late 40s who'd lost her right leg trying to climb Mount Everest, asked us to make a bond with the people on either side of us, however we could, to ensure contact. I placed my hand on the farmer's shoulder and looked over at Betty. She brought her face close to mine and we stood cheek to cheek. Then the founder said, "We are not the things we have lost. We are still the people we have always been, only stronger." I couldn't hear the rest, couldn't focus on anything but Betty's skin touching mine. Her hair smelled of coconut, and I could feel her eyelashes occasionally flutter against my face. When the founder had finished, a few people started clapping in whatever way they could, and we all smiled. Betty pulled away from me, and I tried to act as if this did not matter. Outside the community center, I asked Betty how she was going to get home.
4: Oh, I took the bus. I've got my pass attached to my belt.
3: I can drive you home if you'd like. I drive okay.
4: Well, I trust you,
3: she said, smiling.
4: I bet you can drive just fine.
3: Inside the car, we talked about how the meeting had gone, the various degrees of the other members.
4: This sounds terrible, but a mastectomy isn't the same thing. There should be a group for those with visible amputations and those without. Let the people with missing toes and whatnot have their own meeting.
3: I laughed and then felt ashamed for it, turned my face from her.
4: Oh, don't be like that. People like us get to laugh at anything we want. It's a rule.
3: I pulled into the driveway of the duplex where she lived. I got out of the car and walked around to the passenger side and opened her door. As she stepped out, she whispered,
4: I had a good time tonight. Though I hadn't planned on it.
3: I did too.
4: I'd ask you to come in, but my husband is probably waiting for me.
3: I tried not to look surprised, but my voice cracked softly, a slight hitch when I said, You're married?
4: Yeah, but he has all his parts accounted for.
3: Will you come again next week?
4: Will you?
3: Okay.
4: Okay, then.
3: She leaned against me, and I could feel the weight of her body resting on mine, which almost made me lose my balance, forced me to put most of my weight on my good foot. She kissed me quickly and then shrugged away from my touch and started walking toward the front door. When she got to the steps of the porch, she turned around and said,
4: I don't go around kissing people.
3: I don't either.
4: Well, let's keep it that way. See you next week.
3: I drove the 2.5 hours back to my apartment too fast, speeding along the near-empty highway. The stump of my left arm hanging out the window, cutting through the air, forcing its way past anything that would deny it entry into the place that it wanted to be.

0: Another Little Piece was written by Kevin Wilson and first appeared in the online magazine Prime Number. The story was read by Jamie Plunkett and produced by Brian Behuth for My Audio Universe. 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
1: This is Bird Note. As a kid, artist David Shepherd would sketch all the flora and fauna he saw. His true love was for plants. But when he moved to Hawaii to study botany, he realized
2: Hawaii is special because its main character is birds. Birds were the dominant species in terms of animal life. And so all the plants really co-evolved with the birds. You can see that in just how specific the beaks of different species are to the shapes of the flowers here. And so that became part of my art.
1: David now designs aloha shirts featuring the native plants and wildlife of Hawaii. One design features the i'iwi, a Hawaiian honey creeper.
2: So the i'iwi birds dart from flower to flower to flower very quickly. Well, the Hawaiians saw this and they thought of the metaphor that it was like procreation, the metaphor for the health of the forest, because only in its procreation can it exist.
1: Then, hidden among the trees, David has drawn kahuli, or native land snails.
2: Their existence in the forest is special because if they were around, it was said that the forest would sing. And songs are also a very important element of Hawaiian culture because it's how things are passed on from generation to generation. It's how you communicate what the world is. So these snails are singing, right? And then you have the birds that are a symbolic of procreation. And so the combination is that this is Hawaii. This is the perpetuation of it.
1: See pictures of David's designs at our website, birdnote.org. I'm Mark Bramhill.
3: I'm Vonjaria J. Faulkner. I'm 19 years old.

My favorite song is Aliens Exist by Blink-182. The first time I heard this song, let's see, this is when I was in high school back in Lake Charles, Louisiana. There was this guy, Joseph Garcia. I was in the ninth grade, and he was in the 10th grade. But he used to bring these CDs that he would burn every night. On one of the CDs, he had Aliens Exist. And I was like, oh my God, this song is so cool. So what I did is I stole his CD, tried to find that one song on there. I found it. I fell in love with it. And that's actually when I fell in love with Joseph, too, because it was such a great song.

When I was 12 years old, I stole like a bottle of my mom's mascara. I went in the girl's bathroom and stood in front of the mirror and I brushed on a mustache while I was listening to that song. It took me like a really long time to understand that I wasn't ordinary. I'd say at some point in my life, I was a girl for a while, and I didn't want to be named Von Jaria because that name wasn't ordinary. I wanted something like Katie or Samantha or Ashley, something ordinary so that I could blend in with everybody else, because I went to a predominantly white school. My skin was a lot paler when I was younger than it is now. And people would ask me if I were mixed. And I'd be like, no, I'm not. But then I'm like, oh dear, I think I want to be white. I'm not like you. Oh, okay. Well, there's my favorite part, dark and scary, ordinary, explanation, information, nice to know you, paranoia, where's my mother, bio, father. I love that part of the song. It's dramatic, like me.

0: I want it to be ordinary, but as I grew up, I started to appreciate myself more. I started to live up more to my name. Being ordinary? Yeah, right. Why would I want to do that? I'm transgendered! Yeah! That's not ordinary! That's why I like that song. That's my celebration song right there.
1: PRX.
2: Perfect. Perfect breathy delivery of PRX.
3: Well, that's how they do it.
2: That's how they do it.
4: You're listening to Song Exploder, where musicians take apart their songs and, piece by piece, tell the story of how they were made. My name is Tao Nguyen. Brittany Howard is the guitarist and lead singer of the four-time Grammy-winning band Alabama Shakes. This month, she's releasing her first solo album called Jamie. In this episode, Brittany breaks down the song Stay High, which was the album's first single. She started working on it while staying at a house in Topanga Canyon, near L.A.

I was in Topanga last July. I came out here to start writing a record. And I remember sitting in the living room and had this old acoustic guitar and just picked it up and started playing the da-na-na-na. It wasn't anything special. It was just like an A to a D, and it was like really fluid with no accents on any of the strumming. And I was like, I like that. That's like a breath of fresh air to me, you know? It's nice and airy and simple. And then I had the idea for the chorus. When I have an idea, I get everything at once. I hear the drums, I hear the bass, I hear everything and where it's going, and I have to run to some place to put it down immediately. Because it's kind of like a fish on a line. You know, you got the fish on, don't snap it off. Like, you got to keep working with that fish. And you got to do it now, because you can't fight a fish all night, you know what I mean? And so once I felt like, okay, I have a song coming here, I like ran to my little studio. It was like in a greenhouse. It was super hot in there, but I just ran in. I had bought an air conditioner for it, but every time I had to record, I had to turn it off. So it was like 100-something degrees inside of this greenhouse. And just, I was like, I have to go as quickly as possible because, one, I'll probably die of heat stroke in here, and two, I'll lose the song if I don't go as quickly as possible. So that rhythmic guitar part was the first thing. And then I started doing a drum part on the back of the guitar. Then I just started singing once I got that far. It just all came out in one go, really. I didn't have to think about it. It just came out finished.

the lyrics for this song, I knew immediately they were supposed to juxtapose how dreamy and playful and innocent and childlike the music was. Like, to me, the music is like sunlight. And then I wanted for the lyrics to sound more corrupted, like the voice that's speaking has lived life. And they're saying, yeah, I work hard all day. Yeah, this is how life is. I can't ever get over the hump. However, I'm going home to my family at the end of the day, and this is what makes me keep trying and keep working. And I'm cool with that.

I've always had jobs. Sometimes I've had two jobs at once. I grew up in a place where we didn't have any money. My parents both worked really hard, but sometimes it's just hard to get over that hump. You know what I mean? I grew up in a trailer park, and then as soon as I was old enough to get a job, I think I was around 14 or 15 years old, I bagged groceries, and I never stopped working until I was a mail carrier. And then finally, you know, when the Alabama Shakes was found, I could quit my job. It was like the best day of my life. One of the best days of my life, for sure. So I recorded the demo, but really, I was thinking about trashing it just because I didn't want to go back to this kind of throwback R&B deal, painting myself in a corner of like, I only do a few things. Like, I only have a few functions as a songwriter and as a singer. And I was just really leery of doing that again. And I had been staying in Topanga with my partner. She was going to finish writing her book. So we both had our own creative spaces. And at the end of the day, we would sit together on the porch and just talk about how our creative days went. So I went, sat down on the porch, and she was like, well, what did you do today? And I said, well, I did write something. And she was like, okay, let me hear it. And I was like, I don't know about it. I said, I think I took a step in the wrong direction. And she was like, well, let's hear it. And I played it. And immediately she was like, oh, that's it. That's a single. And I was like, I don't think so. I don't know if I want to like go back to this place. But she was like, you know, if you like it, there's something you like, then you should pursue it and just share that with people. It doesn't matter. And I was like, all right. So then I had decided, okay, I'm not going to trash this song. So I took it to the studio and I showed it to Sean Everett, my engineer. And he was like, oh, yeah, let's track it. Let's go. This is great. Me and Sean work really well together because my demos come pretty complete with ideas. And he takes my 2D image of what I'm trying to do and turns it into like 4D. And so I was playing the drum track on my demo just on the back of an acoustic guitar. So it had this really cool sound already. And then when it came time to actually put down the real tracks for the record, you know, we got Nate Smith, who is a world-class drummer, comes in the studio. And every day, Sean Everett has made him a kit based on what kind of drum sound we want for what kind of song we're doing. So this day, it was time to do Stay High. And I remember coming in, and Sean has got a snare drum where the kick drum should be, and then just a snare drum, and I think like one ride cymbal. But he's got all these little pressure mics all over it, these little black microphone stuck on each thing with like this putty. And so Nate comes in to sit down and he's going like, man, what is this? And we're all laughing and we're just like, I can't believe that this is a kit that we're going to track. Then Sean gives him two chopsticks and says, here, play with these. And I mean, we're just dying in the studio. We can't believe it. We think it's a joke. It's not a joke. Sean starts rolling and says, all right, here it comes. You ready? And Nate's like, all right, man. And then so I'm sitting in a control room and I'm hearing it and I'm going, it sounds amazing. Tacky and very texturous. I mean, it sounded great. And I was like, don't question Sean. I mean, he knows what he's doing. He's a mad genius. Zach Cockrell is playing bass on this track.

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1: Very simple. What can I top off this sandwich with? I just wanted to find something high and sparkly and dreamy. And when we got to the studio, I was so surprised to see that they actually had a Celeste. Robert Glasper played Celeste on this track.
2: A Celeste is like a piano, but when you play a note, instead of a hammer hitting piano strings, the hammer hits a metal plate. And Robert Glasper is an acclaimed Grammy-winning jazz pianist.
1: Yeah, so Rob Glasper did the key parts on this song. I had originally written them on my demo. And then Rob listened to what I had done one time through and then went in there and played it his way. When it comes to this song, the kind of saving grace for me, like from the demo to being excited about it, was when I started performing it live in the studio and I started hearing the sounds and the way that it felt to sing over them. And I thought, well, this just feels good.

0: back to wherever it is that you come from. Yeah.
1: I went in and just did a quick vocal take, and it was easy, effortless. It was cool. It was fun for me to enjoy songwriting. I like for all of it to go together. Everything informs the other thing, you know. So when I'm doing the vocal performance, I gotta sound like I'm cool and relaxed and having fun, no big deal. So I do this little laughs in between, and it was just because I was having a good time. I mean, I was. That's important. That's information we're taking down, recording, running on tape, mastering, and then serving up. And it's important that I mean it.
0: Yes, we do. There comes a time. There comes a time. At night where we get to play.
1: I wanted it to sound intimate, having lots of texture, picking up lots of sibilance, having every little detail, picking up all the gravel and all that important information. I'm not looking necessarily for perfection, because when you're trying to tell someone how you feel, perfection's not always the way to go. I'm looking for the heart, the emotion. What kind of story is given someone just by the tone, by the style? So I kind of sing it real snaky, you know, cold-blooded and cool and no straight lines, no technical perfection when I'm singing. It's always kind of moving all over the place, the whole song.
0: 'Cause where I come from, everybody frowns and walks around with that ugly thing on their face.
1: So where I come from, there's a saying that says, get the ugly thing off your face. And it just means quit frowning. That's what it means. You never know what's going to strike with people, too. But this song feels good. And I think it's an important time right now to make people feel good. It's crazy out there, man.
0: And where I come from, we work hard and grind and hustle all day. Yes, we do.
1: And then for the chorus, I needed them to hit a chord that did the thing that got into my skin, got into my spine. So I was more careful when I was crafting these choruses just because I wanted them to do that thing where all the harmonies line up in a certain way, where it feels like a lush chord

0: your feet hurt and your knees hurt. And you go home and you're like, I can't wait to practice tonight. Because that's what brought me joy, was making music, playing music. I could not wait to go to practice after a day of work like that, because it made me happy, and that's what I lived for at the time. That's what I was trying to give to people. Look for that thing that lights you up. Look for that thing that brings you joy.
1: And now, here's Stay High by Brittany Howard in its entirety.

the song exists primarily just to stay positive. It's hard. I know what it's like to leave your job that you just worked 13 hours at, and you're soaked in sweat, and you're thirsty.

0: 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Terry Crews is in it, and it's great. 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Song Exploder is made by Hrishikesh Hirway, producer Christian Kunz, and me, Tao Nguyen. I'm guest hosting for the year, sitting in for Hrishikesh. Carlos Lerma is our illustrator. You can see his portrait of Brittany Howard on the Song Exploder website or Instagram. Song Exploder is a proud member of Radiotopia from PRX, a collective of creative, independent podcasts. 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And you can follow me at Tao Gets Stay Down. My name is Tao Nguyen. 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
2: Twenty-five years ago, artist David Walker moved into an old general store in a rural Ozark town in Arkansas and made it his home. One night, he took his son Toby and his date Lindsay onto the roof so they could watch the chaos of a lightning storm, which, in retrospect, may not have been such a good idea.
3: So we went up the ladder and we were hanging out on the roof, and it was really awesome. You know, you look around and there's blue lightning and there's yellow lightning and there's green lightning, and it's so warm and like it's really warm and humid, and like it was really quiet though in retrospect, you know.
4: The energy was so intense. I felt like either there was going to be a lightning bolt hit right above the building at that moment or something, and I could feel it. But I put my arms up and I said, this is my world. Like, this is my box. I remember saying something like, this is my square.
3: You know, how guys are, they try to, like, impress you with all the things they've done and all this stuff. And he was like, but I don't have an ego. And I was like, okay, whatever, we'll see. And so we were on the roof. David stands up at the front of his building and puts his hands out, you know, and he's like, this is my square. And I was like, ew, that's a turnoff, is what I was thinking. I was like, there's the ego I was waiting to see.
4: I felt like I was proclaiming my spot, like, and my power against the power of the nature and this lightning. And for some reason, I had that intuitive feeling that I needed to stake my claim and say, this is mine. Like, this is my box.
5: And it's funny, as I was watching the lightning, it came to my mind about the old Viking god Thor, how when a thunderstorm comes and they hear that rolling type of sound, that's Thor's chariot going across the sky, and when they see a lightning bolt come down, they believe that would come from Thor's hammer battling some of the monsters up in the sky. And that was in my mind, Thor battling monsters. Yeah, it's funny, one of the monsters came down and destroyed half Parthenon.
3: So it was really dark up above, and it got really still and really quiet. You know how it's so loud here with all the wildlife? Like, it's so loud here. When I moved to the desert, I was like, it's silent in the desert. Here it's just like bugs, like cicadas and frogs, and it was silent. And like, in retrospect, I should have known, like, oh, that means something.
5: Eventually, it started raining. Not like the ordinary type of little tricklets of water, but it just practically dumped a huge bucket of water on us. Really hard. So hard, I would have thought it was, in fact, hailstones. But of course, it was just water coming down super hard. And
3: then my friend Matt was like, I think we should go inside now. And Toby was like, okay. And so he ran inside. Toby ran so fast. And we all ran so fast, you know, it was like something in us was telling us to get off the roof.
4: And Matt, if he wouldn't have instigated us getting off the roof at that moment, we would have lost a second or two longer, because I would have stayed up there longer. It's just my nature to be like, whatever, let's just enjoy the rain, you know. Lindsay got in and she was going down the ladder. I got in right behind her and started going down. About halfway down the ladder, I could hear the wind picking up the plastic on my roof. I could hear it rattling through, and I said, I'm going to lose my roof.
5: He said he's going to lose his roof. And
4: I got down off the ladder. I opened the door. I turned. I closed the door.
3: And he slammed the door. And David slammed the door behind me. He was, like, pushing me in and slammed the door. And, like, when he slammed the door, he slammed it really loud. I was like, why did you slam the door so hard?
4: And the minute the latch hit, everything went. The acceleration at that point was intense. There was a huge explosion of noise, of crashing noise.
5: The whole building shook, had a very violent shock, and I knew right away that this is a tornado, and there's simply no doubt about it.
4: Then it was like a freight train coming in. It just kept accelerating. And in your mind, you're going, okay, peak, hit the peak, okay, hit the peak and start going down.
5: The way it all looked, it felt like I was in a horror film, or more like the worst type of nightmare you could think of.
4: The lights started to flicker almost immediately, and then the lights went out. And when the lights went out, we were hit by dirt. It was just like, what? The back, we all instinctively turned our heads towards the cupboards. And then suddenly I started to get hit on the back of my head with glass.
5: And I was also saying to myself, this can't be my death yet. This is much too soon, and it's much too dreamlike for me.
4: So I reached over and put my arm around Lindsay. And I said, get down, you know. And I started to try to pull her down, and her legs were locked, and she was just not going to move. And so I really remember pulling, and she wouldn't go down. And she was thinking that it was all a magical thing that I had created.
5: I mean, she thought this was some type of sorcery type of thing, and this was all being created.
3: So, lights start to flicker, and everyone's getting down, and David's, like, trying to push me down, you know, and I'm just standing there. I'm like, no, like, this is not happening. Like, this is not another catastrophic thing that's happening in my life. Like, and, I've created this reality or something. I was like, this is not my reality. Like, this is not really happening. Like, this needs to go away. You know, I was, like, convinced that I could make it go away in my mind. And of course I couldn't. It's Mother Nature.
5: Where I was just being right here, facing, and my face is away from the windows and sort of toward the door, and I actually can't quite explain how I got there. In fact, Papa couldn't figure out either, because he could have sworn he was at the door and I was somewhere in the middle of the kitchen. And, of course, I was very quite positive I was at the kitchen door.
4: Toby came over and opened the kitchen door. And he opened the kitchen door, and we looked out, and all we could see was sky. I mean, it was like...
3: Have you ever been in a dream where you open a door, and there's jagged flooring and a drop-off into a dark abyss? That's what it was. Exactly like in a nightmare. And you look out, and it's just like, oh my gosh, that's... There's no floor anymore. There's no ladder. There's no stairs to get down.
5: And what I saw was simply nothing outside the door. It was all black.
4: And when the tornado was happening, Lindsay said that she saw something come out of that area right there. Because I was saying, there's a spirit. There's something in this area. Came out of that area and got behind us, like, protectively.
3: There's something. There was something... like some presence that came between us and the window.
4: It's just, there's something about that corner, you know, that really came alive that night and was trying to warn us or help us or something.

0: This music is being played to chase away the homeless. A Burger King in downtown San Francisco is blaring this classical music out onto the streets. It's trying to disperse the homeless and needy from a nearby transit hub. When we went to check it out, the music was so loud, it was hard to have a conversation.
1: Wait, what did you say?
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0: The classical pieces play in a continual loop, 24 hours a day. 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
3: That has huge effects here at home, right? 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
14: And of course, Adam Yauch from the Beastie Boys, instrumental in helping put this concert together. I understand.
13: A lot of people ask me, like, how did the idea of a concert come up? And I'm like, I was an activist. He was a musician. It wasn't really even a conversation. It was just, yeah, we're going to do this.
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9: Adam and Aaron established the Milarepa Fund, a nonprofit organization working to spread the word about China's campaign to wipe Tibetan Buddhist culture off their map.
13: Oh, my God. My biggest fear was it wasn't going to work. I mean, it had never been done before. I can't remember the exact order of how all the yeses started happening, but I remember the feeling of it, and it felt like being strapped to the front of a Mack truck going 150 miles an hour down a highway.
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11: 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It was followed
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11: And Biz Markie, and a thunderous turn by Rage Against the Machine.
19: Everybody who cared at all about music during that era knew about Tibet because of those concerts.
13: We had 500 volunteers, mostly Tibetans or Tibet supporters.
20: As a Tibetan in the West, what I saw was somebody who was our generation and bringing together a culture and a moment in a way that we could see ourselves in it.
13: This was a message concert, not a benefit concert. We were there to get people involved in the Tibet movement.
21: I didn't know anything. I was really naive coming in here. I didn't know a thing. But now they really just opened me up. Like, because I think if anyone knew what was going on, there's just no way they wouldn't do something about it.
13: I always knew that the most important day of our work was the day after the concerts.
11: By a nonviolent protest outside the Chinese consulate in San Francisco by some 300 people, among them Perry Farrell and Chili Peppers bassist Flea.
13: We weren't there to raise money. We were there to raise action.
22: Want to stay here, you will be arrested. You all understand that? We advise you all individually, and you can make your decision as we approach, right?
13: iron pots, and I was a music fan, someone who was told at a concert once that I could make a difference. I didn't know that that would lead me to co-found the Tibetan Freedom Concerts with Adam Yauch of the Beastie Boys. And we didn't know if those concerts would work, if anyone would come, if anything could change. What happened surprised all of us. Honestly, it still kind of surprises me. This is the story of those concerts, how they came to be, what happened during and after, and why freedom needs a soundtrack.

0: Freedom Needs a Soundtrack is a Wrong Zen production, produced by Adonde Media. Episode 1, The Power of Music. My dad had a record player and a small collection of records, and I always remember music. I have vivid memories of, like, flipping the records and putting the needle on the vinyl. My parents had a subscription to Rolling Stone magazine, and I remember they were always interesting. Something was always, like, a little irreverent or outside of the normal, I guess. And at around 12 years old, I remember I gave a new friend of mine a subscription to Rolling Stone for her birthday that year, Kelly Patricia Callahan, who became my best friend. As her name implies, she's Irish, and she loved the Irish band U2. As our friendship grew, I also came to love U2, but U2 back then was like, they're not the band they are today. They were a punk band, they were edgy, and they were singing about peace in Ireland and the end of apartheid and things that I just didn't know about yet. And I was too young to see them in concert, according to my parents. So the first three times I saw them perform were on these bootlegged videotapes that we had gotten. The first one was U2 at Red Rocks. The concert at Red Rocks had happened in 1983, I think, and it was about a year after that I watched it on this passed around bootlegged videotape. And when they sang Sunday Bloody Sunday, Bono is waving this white flag. It's like a surrender flag, but it's not a surrender flag. It's something else, like a peace flag or something. And he has the crowd chanting, "No more, no more, no war, no more." And it just blew my mind in such a great way.
1: 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Elton
0: John. About a year later, U2 played at Live Aid. Live Aid was about raising money to stop the famine in Africa.
2: It'll be nearly a year before Ethiopians can expect proper rains again. By that time, thousands of people, perhaps even millions of people, may have died.
0: At that time, we were watching the news, and it was just devastating videos of children dying in front of our eyes of starvation.
3: Final preparations are being made for what they're calling the greatest show on earth, Live Aid for Africa. Tomorrow's 16-hour transatlantic program looks set to reach a television audience of more than a billion people around the world.
0: They say that 40% of humanity watched that concert on television. I remember seeing Wembley Stadium, seeing the audience, and I had never seen a crowd that big before. And they were there to try and do good in the world. So again, I was hooked. And then the third time I got to see them was the Amnesty International concerts.
4: We've got 18 very special guests with us tonight.
0: It was 1986.
4: 18 prisoners of conscience released because of Amnesty International.
0: And it was much more about these political prisoners that were on stage. Political prisoners are people who've been imprisoned for their beliefs, their nonviolent beliefs, or their nonviolent opposition to a government. And all around the world, thousands of people were in prison. Amnesty had this very simple methodology of writing letters to those governments saying, "We know you have this political prisoner and we are demanding their freedom." And it worked. Like, letters would free people from prison. And at this concert, there were dozens of freed political prisoners on the stage with these artists. Somewhere in all of that, Bono and a bunch of other people that were performing at the shows said, "Go start a chapter of Amnesty International at your school." And I did it the next day. I signed up and I started organizing immediately. Every month we would get these packages from Amnesty that say, here's the case of the political prisoner. We're asking you to write letters on behalf of. The idea that you could write letters that take you less than 3 or 4 minutes, you could write these letters and put them in the mail, and combined with thousands of other people's letters, you could free people who were wrongfully imprisoned. It was mind-blowing. Like, sometimes activism feels so big and, like, massive, and, like, you have to have a perfect plan, and you have to really know what you're doing, and sometimes you just have to f***ing write a letter, you know? About a year after I started organizing my Amnesty chapter at my high school, Amnesty asked us to write letters on behalf of a group of Tibetan nuns. And these were nuns who had been put in prison because of their desire for Tibet to be an independent nation again. And I think the thing that stood out most to me was that they were just teenagers like us. We were getting ready to write the letters, and I remember that my teacher had lived in a Tibetan refugee camp. His name was David Brown. And, you know, he told us about how Tibet had been an independent country, how China had invaded it.
5: In Peking, they solemnly declared that Tibet was next to be liberated.
0: In 1950, the new communist government of China said Tibet is now part of China. Not only did they do that, but they also erased the history that it had ever been independent. The Dalai Lama, who is the political and spiritual leader of the Tibetan people, fled Tibet in 1959, and thousands of Tibetans followed him.
6: Since his exile from Tibet in 1959, the Dalai Lama has lived in India, where he works for nonviolent change in his homeland.
7: The ones courageous enough to demonstrate against the crushing force of Chinese dominance are the monks and the nuns.
0: The nuns play a really important role in the resistance, as do the monks, for protesting against the Chinese occupation and for demanding a free Tibet.
8: Without children depending upon them, and because they are schooled in selflessness, they are the first to sacrifice themselves for the freedom of their people and freedom of thought.
9: The monks and nuns working for our country more than others, that's because we thinking that is our responsibility.
10: My name is Nawang Songzhou, and I'm a former political prisoner in Tibet.
0: Nawang Songzhou became a nun at a very early age, as often is the case in Tibetan families and communities. And at the age of 13, she was arrested for protesting against the Chinese occupation and for demanding a free Tibet.
9: I grew up in Lhasa, Tibet, until 13 years, and then grew up in prison. I remember we have the biggest protest in 1989, and I joined several times protest, but at that time, every Tibetans are protesting, so the Chinese, they're fighting and they got the gun.
7: On occasions like these, Chinese civilians joined the police by the hundreds in venting their hatred of Tibetans.
9: We only shouted peacefully words with a bare hand, but they're shooting us.
0: The thing that drew me in the most, I think, was the nonviolence with which the Tibetan people met such violence. I think it intrigued me in a way because I was like, could I do that? If it was me and if it was my people and my family, could I meet that violence with compassion and with nonviolence? I think it was around the time that I was writing the letters to try and release the Tibetan nuns. I told my mom, randomly, that someday I was going to put on a concert for Tibet and U2 was going to play at it. And I didn't think about it for the next 10 years. Like, it wasn't a driving force in my life. It was just a random thing that I said that was so what I believed and what I wanted to do, and it was almost like an articulation of my mission in life. So in 1989, I was 17 years old. I was completely engrossed in activism and in the idea that we can make change in the world. And up until this part of my life, there were big, big social justice issues that felt impenetrable. And all of a sudden, it was like big, massive changes started snapping into place. Like the Berlin Wall falls down, the Soviet Union crumbles. Nelson Mandela, who had been in prison for 30 years, walks free.
11: Mr. Nelson Mandela, a free man, taking his first steps into a new South Africa.
0: Like these things we never thought could ever happen start happening. And then Tiananmen Square happens.
12: It was noontime today in the center of Beijing when a man walked to the middle of the Avenue of Eternal Peace, which, as it happened, was already occupied.
0: I remember turning on the news, and that's when the tanks were rolling in.
12: The man was alone. The tank was not.
0: I watched as one man with a plastic shopping bag stood in front of a line of tanks, and he just stood in its way. The tank tried to go around it, and he moved so it couldn't go, and he just kept doing that. That image of one person being able to stop a line of tanks stuck with me. So when I'm working on these social justice issues in other places that feel just as permanent, like Tibet will never be free, I'm like, no, it can be. I saw the Berlin Wall fall, and I saw Nelson Mandela walk free, and I saw a single man stop a line of tanks. My senior year of high school, my teacher had lived in a Tibetan refugee camp just 3 miles over the border of Tibet in Nepal. He taught an anthropology class that I took, and in that class, he wanted us to go on a field trip. And so he brought that up in the class one day, and I blurted out, "Take us to the village in Nepal." And everybody laughed. Nepal is very far away from Old Saber, Connecticut. So we all just laughed, and class went on. And 3 weeks later, he came back to the class and he said, "I have the trip to Nepal approved." There were kids on our trip who had never been on an airplane. And then they were getting on a very long airplane and going to a very different culture. We landed in another world. I mean, as different from where we were from as possible. Like, there were cows and motorcycles and rickshaws and trucks and smog and mountains, like the most gorgeous mountains I've ever seen. There's a couple of pockets of Tibetan communities in Kathmandu. Boda is one of them, and it's the one that I lived in the longest. We were supposed to do a homestay as part of the program, and my Tibetan family, they were refugees. They were not really at home in Nepal. My mom didn't actually speak Nepali. She only spoke Tibetan. And I think that she was just trying to survive every day. She had 5 children that she raised in exile as refugees. And her most important thing was that the kids go to school and get an education. She had so much joy. I mean, she would laugh and joke, and she was just the warmest, most welcoming, most happy person I had met. The last day we were in the refugee camp, the entire community had come out to, you know, wish us off. And a Tibetan elder stood up and he made this long speech. And at the end of it, he turned to face the mountains. And on the other side of that mountain is

so many ways, that statement that, I mean, he's probably past at this point, but the possibility of his grandchildren and my children playing together there is real. So when I came back from Nepal, I knew this is what I want to do. I want to work for Free Tibet. I want to do human rights work. And I didn't know how to do that. There's no major that you can take that says this is how to become a human rights activist or how to do Tibet work. And so I spent a lot of time just not sure of how I can be of most use to Tibet and to nonviolent activism.

0: When I think my childhood is very happy family. All our neighborhood call our family is the happy family. Because every night my father played jamye and my sister, my brother dancing the Tibetan traditional dance. I remember my mother teach me a song. It says that we will be free soon. You know, my parents' words and those songs give me lots of strength, you know, and courage. Both my parents were very religious and practiced Buddhism very strongly. So when I was little, and I really want to be a nun. So I asked my mother, and then I asked my father. My parents insisted me to go to school continually, and then later you can do the nun. But I was really anxious. So I became a nun at 12 years old. In 1990, when I was 13 years old, at that time I shouted "Independent Tibet, long live Dalai Lama," just these two words, and they arrested me. When they tortured, they tortured using many different kind of weapons, like, you know, electric rod, and tortured with sticks and beating on my back. And so they using the many different kind of weapons beating us. And then they asked me, "What do you shout?" And I said, "I shout independent Tibet." And then he so get mad and hold me and put the electric rod in my mouth. I was kept there in 10 months, and then I was released, and I only spent 15 days with my mother, and she passed away. Second time, it was 1992, and so I met my friend, and she said they're gonna go to the protest. The people who arrested us, they're not uniform. They have a bunch sitting everywhere. That's fine. But people didn't know. So we shouting in the free Tibet and long live Hisar and Dalai Lama. We walking just maybe a few seconds, and then almost suddenly jumping some people, not uniform, and then taking somewhere. And I thought I'm going to be die because this is the second time. And the first time they beat me so badly. At that time I was 15 years old, and they gave me the 3 years sentence. They sent me to the Tapji prison.
1: By the early 90s, I was already in college. Nobody knew my name. They just called me Free Tibet because that's who I was. I was always talking about a free Tibet, whether it was in front of the student hall at a table or organizing little mini benefit concerts with my friends who were in bands or in classes that I was taking. I was just trying to bring together things that I loved and was passionate about. And I was trying to not have to leave who I was to be an activist. I was still organizing letter writing campaigns on behalf of Tibetans and also doing a lot of other work. I was going to protests in New York City. The first Gulf War was just ending.
2: Good evening, everyone. I'm Ann Lindstrom in the Channel 2 newsroom with the latest on the Gulf War.
1: The Rodney King verdict had come out, acquitting the four officers who had clearly and brutally beaten Rodney King.
3: There are fires burning. There are people being beaten. There is looting. It is a dangerous night for the city of Los Angeles.
1: And in 1992 was when there was a referendum that voted to do away with apartheid.
4: White South Africans are flocking to the polls today in one of the country's most historic referendums.
1: The media always portrayed my generation as apathetic and slackers and said we were tuned out. And we really weren't. We were just not seeing ourselves in their version of what the world should look like. I see people like doing amazing art and creating new companies and trying to change the world. I can't think of a single example of social justice and freedom fighting in the world that has been successful and has not included young people at the center of it. Naung Sungdul, I mean, she was so young.
0: In the Chukchi person, we are all young, you know, the around 18, 20, something like that.
1: I didn't hear about Naung as much as the Drapshi 14, they were called.
0: So everybody's young, so love singing song. And also we have lots of beautiful political songs, freedom songs. Usually if the girl is not there, we sing openly in the singing. And then two of them get chance to borrow tip recorder.
1: Naung and a group of Tibetan nuns sang songs of freedom that were recorded on a little cassette tape and smuggled out of the country. And we knew that this work was going on inside the worst, the most notorious prison inside Tibet. There are so many social justice movements where music is such an important part of it. And, you know, music activates the part of the brain that governs optimism. It brings us together, not just for concerts, but, you know, back in the day around the campfires, we always gathered around music. And in the civil rights movement, it was used as a way that the protesters who knew that they were about to get met with violence could stay calm and hold on to nonviolence. So the fact that these nuns spontaneously did the same thing and used music and freedom songs as a form of protest really kind of speaks to the universal nature of it. When I was in college, I didn't understand how important music is. I just felt it in my body, in my heart. And I also, you know, most activism felt really heavy and uncomfortable to me. I mean, I love a good protest, but that can't be the beginning and end of activism. Like, there had to be something more. And to me, that more was music. Then I found this quote that was and still is one of my favorites by Emma Goldman that says, "If I can't dance, I don't want your revolution." And I knew when I heard that, I knew that is what I'm going to do. I'm going to make a revolution that we can dance to.

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Fact-checking by Ana Lucia Morillo. Sound design and mastering by Martin Cruz. Martina Castro was the editor and one of the executive producers. The original theme song is by Money Mark. For Wrong Zen, the series executive producers were Dayden Titong and myself, Aaron Potts. 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

0: I'm Robert Polito, president of the Poetry Foundation, and this is Poetry Now. Today's poet is Lucy Ives. Her new work, titled simply Poem, poses a series of propositions that meditate on the knowledge of her body and presence in the world.
1: I think that sometimes we have experiences that somehow refuse to accept description. I am writing this because I am one person. I am only one. And I think we think of our bodies as belonging to us even more intimately than the language that we learn to speak. How do I tell the voice under my voice to keep on speaking? How do I tell my mouth to speak? So in some sense, these questions are really about these very simple words and trying to get them to work, trying to get them to say something about this situation that will make sense. Poem. This isn't a great poem. I'm not writing this to write a great poem. I am writing this because I am one person. I am only one. I have a face and a front of my face. I have two shoulders and two hips. I'm living. I live. So what can I do with my face if it can't see that person's face? What do I tell my eyes to see? How do I let them know that when they see that face, it is that person's wish that they not know it? How do I tell them we have to go back into the world where no one knows us and we don't know anyone? How do I tell them to stay there? There is nothing for them to see. How do I tell my hands they will never touch that person's hands? How do I tell my ears that when that person says my name, it is only a word? How do I tell my lips to make that person's name another word so I can say it? How do I tell my neck that person cannot see it? How do I tell my hair that person cannot pull it? It is my hair. It is my head. How do I tell my teeth they will never strike that person's teeth? How do I tell my thighs it does not matter what they do? They are the tops of my legs. They will fall apart. How do I tell my back it must never wait for that person? That person will not hold me. That person does not know where I am. Does not think of me, does not know I have exhausted every argument against him. That person does not know I no longer love freedom. That person does not know what it means when I ask for forgiveness. That person does not know I beg the world to let me change. That person does not see my face. Knows a woman with my name and she is a woman. Does not know the word I hide behind my words. Does not know this face. Does not know this is my face. Says my name and looks at this person. How do I tell my feet to stand here? How do I tell my eyes to see? How do I tell the voice under my voice to keep on speaking? How do I tell my mouth to speak?
0: That was Lucy Ives with Poem. To learn more about Poetry Now, please visit our website, poetryfoundation.org. For Poetry Now, I'm Robert Polito. 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
6: I suppose the first Spanish word I ever heard was gringo. The second word was pinche, pinche gringo. But I wasn't offended. My boyhood friend Gonzalo told me they were merely complimenting my frugality. As an Anglo-Texan, I think it is a good idea to master what I like to call Spanish for gringos. This is an important means of fully enjoying the bicultural nature of Texas. Why be left out of half our state's heritage, I say? In addition to being called gringos, we are also called bolillos, which is because we are the color of that beautiful dinner roll, another fine compliment. Most gringos know the word cerveza. That was the first word I learned in a bar, followed by bien fría, good and cold. Otra, another. And after a few otras, I needed this phrase, ¿Dónde está el baño? Where's the bathroom? Survival Spanish. Priceless. Spanish is a diminutive language. Everything is little. My wife will say, ¿Quieres huevito y cafecito? Would you like a little egg and a little coffee? And I will say yes. And soon here she comes with three scrambled eggs wrapped in two large flour tortillas with chorizo sausage and a mug of coffee. And I say, what happened to the ito? Everything in Spanish is ito. I know a guy named Carlos who is 300 pounds, but his mama still calls him Carlitos. That is another thing gringos should know. Spanish is a contradictory language. Big is small, and small is big. Go into any construction site, and you will find an anorexic-looking man who is called gordo, fat one. You will find a dark-haired man called blondie. Newlyweds call each other viejo and vieja, old man and old lady. Consider the famous drink, the margarita. It is a drink that means little Margaret, but they bring it in a massive glass that could hold the Arctic Sea. Ahorita doesn't mean now the way some people think it does. It means soon, which means possibly tomorrow or next week. Making sure the guest is well fed is a central value of the Hispanic household. At 11 in the morning, the lady of the house will ask you if you would like something to eat, and you will say, I already had eggs and bacon and toast, and she will say, pero necesito un pedacito de pastel. You need a little piece of cake. Siéntate. And all you can do is surrender. We gringos do not need a perfect pronunciation or a huge vocabulary. We just need to try. And if you try, the Hispanic world will open up to you. They will say salucita and welcome you with abrazotes, big hugs. Unless they are tourists from Monterrey, then you are still just a pinche gringo. I'm W.F. Strong. These are stories from Texas.

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1: Even her clothing, mine too. I snap each green bean 3 times, once to take off the stem, once to take off the tip, and once to break them in half before I place them in a pan of cold water on the floor in front of me. The rhythm of work like this is cellular, a memory my body carries. Our connections to food are ancestral. Sometimes I hear myself saying, "Law me," or "Lord have mercy." I shake the strings from my dress tail into an old newspaper and reach for more. I scrub the new white potatoes, pour any dark spots from the flesh, and dunk them into the pan of water too. I rinse them for dirt, then run more water and rinse them again. I put a little vegetable oil in a large sauce pot and add a smoked turkey leg or thigh and a chopped onion. I let the onion get soft. Then I put in my green beans and new potatoes. Pour just enough water to cover the vegetables and let it simmer. I'm always motivated to cook when something that smells good is simmering in the pot. The aroma floating through the house lets my children know their hard work will pay off. They come one by one and ask, "Mama, what you cooking?" I shoo them back to their chores, smile, wipe the sweat from my brow, and keep at it. I am always thinking of the big mamas, the aunties, and the grannies who were doing the same thing with similar rhythms in their bodies. Their elbows bending, their fingers gripping, their cooking spoons like this, the steam rising to coat their faces. Cooking is meditation. Cooking is communing with the kitchen ghost long dead. These Sundays are church.
2: In her kitchen, Crystal Wilkinson can feel the presence of 5 generations of Black women who came before her. She grew up in rural Kentucky, making buttermilk biscuits and blackberry cobbler with her grandmother. And now, the former poet laureate of Kentucky is passing her family's stories and recipes down to her own children and grandchildren. Shannon Henry Kleiber is a big fan of her book, Praise Song for the Kitchen Ghosts.
3: Crystal, I love how you talk about hanging up your grandmother's dress sometimes when you're cooking. How did you think about that? Did you just see it and you thought, I need a little inspiration, I'm going to take her dress and I'm going to actually hang it up in the kitchen and have it be an inspiration to me as I'm cooking?
1: It was just something that I did in a moment of grief. You know, after she died, my cousins who were like siblings and my aunts and uncles, we always gathered down home. And so she had passed and we were thinking, we were all in deep grief and thinking about how we proceed from here. It was Thanksgiving and I was struggling. I mean, I'm a good cook, but I was just sort of struggling against the grief and not sure that I could do it. And I remembered that I had her dress in the closet and I just went back there and grabbed it. And my intention was just to touch it, but I brought it into the kitchen with me and hung it up on the back door and sort of felt her presence there and could almost hear her voice saying, "Okay, get it going. Get your pots out. Let's go."
3: Who else are the kitchen ghosts in your family?
1: Well, I imagine, you know, I talk about my mother being a failed cook. She's there, and my grandmother Christine and her mother, and most of all, Aggie,

0: Aggie of Color, she was called, that was born in 1795 in Virginia and brought to Kentucky as an enslaved child. She haunted me so greatly. Just the idea of being able to go that far back and touching that part of my history in such a deep ancestral way.
1: What do you mean she haunted you? Did you hear her voice?
0: I did hear her voice. I was at a writing retreat in Florida, and I had been given this task by an editor. I was going to do this series of little short lyric essays around my matriarchal lineage. And I just decided, well, let me see how far back I can go. And I found her, and she was listed as Aggie of Color and Tarleton Wilkinson, who is my fourth great grandfather, a white man, and Aggie of Color, who is my fourth great grandmother, appeared on a court document where he had deeded her kitchen utensils or household items like a feather bedstead, a table, pots and pans. And the top of my head blew off, and I thought I had never gotten so close to the period of enslavement in my lineage. You know, as an intellectual, as a professor, as a black woman in America, I knew the history, but I had never gotten so close to it with my lineage to realize that, you know, that's where the Wilkinson name came from, and the fact that Tarleton was a white man and he had never married a white woman and had 10 children with her. Each little bit of archival research unearthed another wonder to me, and I was really focused on Aggie, and I went to sleep wondering about her life. And I woke up and I heard a voice that said, "My mother calls to me, but not in your language." You know, my eyes got popped up, and I just began sobbing, knowing that she was my relative, and it seemed to be a call to me that she was asking me to tell her story.
1: Wow. And so she is a character in this book, and she is a voice in this book, and you've brought her back in so many ways. What is particular or really vibrant about the foodways of her time and her life that came through generations later in your family?
0: I think for me, what happened was when my grandmother passed, I came up with the idea of the kitchen ghost. But I realized that almost nothing we do is sort of isolated in our time. Mm-hmm. You know, everything reaches back. In the bread chapter, I say there has always been bread. And I started thinking about how important it was for my grandmother to have bread. And it was always homemade bread. So it was biscuits and it was cornbread. And I began to trace the lineage of bread. Mm-hmm. What would bread have looked like in Aggie's time, with the rations she would have had available to her as an enslaved woman? I started thinking about that and just why we do a certain thing, or why, you know, like soft flour that can only be found in this region to make the perfect southern biscuit. Mm. It's not that northerners can't make biscuits. Mm-hmm. They can, but it's in the ingredients too. So sometimes even the ingredients are regional.
1: So tell me about some of the things that you cook if you have a certain emotion. You know, is there some time when you're feeling, I don't know, if you're feeling sad or if you're feeling disconnected, do you turn to a certain thing you want to cook?
0: I think bread making brings it all back, the quickest way to sort of commune with the ancestors, if you will, or to sort of meditate through while cooking. I've got what's been wonderful on social media is to see all of these attempts at the biscuits that people send me. Mm-hmm. And I think biscuits are really simple to make, but they also help me sort of commune with the ancestors when I'm making biscuits or cornbread. And the smell mm-hmm. of the cornbread, the sizzle of it going into the skillet.
1: When you were doing the research, is there anything that surprised you?
0: Well, perhaps thinking about my mother and her need for birthday celebration and thinking about sort of the history of black people not being able to celebrate during enslavement, not knowing their birthdays. That was a surprise.
1: That was a lovely part. Can you tell a little bit about your mother loved her birthdays. She just, yes. Right? So tell us about what would that be like?
0: Yeah.
1: And it's actually
0: Valentine's Day. My mother is a Valentine's baby, and so was one of my uncles. February 14th was her birthday, and she would start around Thanksgiving. That's when we would all be together. She would start, and she'd say, you know what's coming up? Guess what's coming up? And we all knew what she was doing. Or she would call me and say, my birthday's coming up in a few months. I mean, I think it started as early as July sometimes, but she was always talking about her birthday. And then when I did the research and I connected the history of birthdays for Black people in America, I was like, well, maybe she sort of innately knew this. And I think it also, I hadn't realized how important I also thought birthdays were. Because I always tried to make my children's birthdays special when they were little, even to my own detriment.
1: Well, I think it's worth it. You only have it once a year, right?
0: That's true. It's true.
1: I also really, I like how you talk about recipes as being like poems, and you're a poet also. How does it seem like a poem to you? How do you compare poems and recipes?
0: Well, I think it started with hearing my grandmother. Recipes are both, at least in my family, they're both oral and aural. So there's a storytelling element that I think makes them very poetic. And of course, where we're from, the accent and the cadence of the voice is melodic. And in giving me the recipes, she would say, now, what you're going to need is a bowl about the size of that white one down in that cabinet. Reach down there and you'll see what I'm talking about. And, you know, if I pulled out the wrong one, law me, Crystalline, that is not the right one, the white one, the one with the rim around the top. And then I would grab that up and she'd say, and you're going to feel that about half full. Then you'll need a pinch of this. You'll need a dab of that. And just the rhythm in her voice. And I think all the women of her time from down home sounded that way. I mean, I think it's like in that passage that I read. I mean, I think it's cellular memory, right? Like it soothes me. It's almost like a meditation when I think about them making it, and then I sort of become, I feel like in many ways I've become my grandmother. Not only do I see her doing it, when I look down at my hands are moving in the same way with the same rhythm that she had. You know, I make that sort of joke of like, when she would stir things by hand so hard that her breast would be shaking in her house dress and the meat on her arm would be flapping. And now when I'm beating a cake by hand, I'm like, oh, there she is. Like, there it is. Like that same sort of rhythm, that same motion. You know, not only can you look at old pictures and see the faces of your children or your siblings or your aunts in this generation, I would like to think that some of the things that they did or how they spoke, things we can't see in a photograph, are also present.
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3: This is Bird Note. As a kid, artist David Shepherd would sketch all the flora and fauna he saw. His true love was for plants. But when he moved to Hawaii to study botany, he realized
4: Hawaii is special because its main character is birds. Birds were the dominant species in terms of animal life. And so all the plants really co-evolved with the birds. You can see that in just how specific the beaks of different species are to the shapes of the flowers here. And so that became part of my art.
3: David now designs aloha shirts featuring the native plants and wildlife of Hawaii. One design features the i'iwi, a Hawaiian honey creeper.
4: So the Eevee birds dart from flower to flower to flower very quickly. Well, the Hawaiians saw this, and they thought of the metaphor that it was like procreation, the metaphor for the health of the forest, because only in its procreation can it exist.
3: Then, hidden among the trees, David has drawn kahuli, or native land snails.
4: Their existence in the forest is special because if they were around, it was said that the forest would sing. And songs are also a very important element of Hawaiian culture because it's how things are passed on from generation to generation. It's how you communicate what the world is. So these snails are singing, right? And then you have the birds that are a symbolic of procreation. And so the combination is that this is Hawaii. This is the perpetuation of it.
3: See pictures of David's designs at our website, birdnote.org. I'm Mark Bramhill.

0: reason why today is Wednesday and May 17th. And the reason I was taping all this stuff because I got a tape recorder today, and this is a tape recorder. I got the tape recorder for my birthday for Mom and Dad, and I taped this before, but I'm taping it over because I said my birthday is May 15th, but it's really April 15th. April 15th, okay? Remember that. And I want to do a lot of stuff because I'm real happy with it. Bye.
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2: The sun is red, and I eat peanut butter near a bone-dry cattle trough in a dining chair in the high Nevada August desert. The day before, I woke up wet in the misty rain over Pando Aspen Grove and breathed in life from the world's largest living organism, a massive clone forest. Today, I breathe in the death of a different forest, burning hundreds of miles away and entering my lungs as a thin, then heavy, gray sadness. Antelope, Monitor, the Big Smoky Valley, I cut north, then west, on Highway 50, and the loneliest road in America unfurls in front of me, a black carpet, heading into the smoky sunset.

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6: This is Matt Brown, and I'm talking with Jim Brown, my father, about his time as a Peace Corps physical education teacher and coach in Colombia, South America from 1962 to 1964. You were assigned to a university in Bucaramanga, Colombia, near the border of Venezuela. What were those first few days like when you arrived in country?
7: I remember that first day very clearly. Bob Bergstrom and I had been in Bogota with the rest of the group. So we got on a plane, Avianca, and we flew to Bucaramanga. We get off this plane, and there's a welcoming committee there. City officials, people from the university where we're going to work. And at the same time, there were several hundred people behind the fence, just waving, cheering, like we were celebrities. And I asked one of the people, I said, how did you get all these people out to visit, to see us like this? He said, oh, they come every Sunday afternoon to watch the planes take off and land. And then later that week, they had a reception for us at a hotel. And it was for Dan Friedman, an English teacher, and Tom Tolman, another English teacher, and for Bob Bergstrom and I from the PE part of the group. So we're talking to these people, small talk kind of stuff. And one of them commented, I don't know how he knew this, that three of us were left-handed. And I nodded and wanted to use my new Spanish, and I agreed with him. And whatever I said didn't come out quite right. The hostess smiled and changed the subject. And a few minutes later, Dan pulled me aside and said, Jim, I'm pretty sure that you just told these guys we were leftists. So it probably wasn't the message that the Peace Corps had in mind when they sent us to South America to offset the spread of communism, but I had already announced who we were.
6: To that end, is it fair to say that it took a while for all of you to get comfortable speaking Spanish?
7: Taking a while is a little bit of an understatement. There were several in our group who could speak Spanish who were very fluent, but for most of us it was a work in progress. But even when we made mistakes, and we all made mistakes, Colombians were so nice and understanding and wanted to help, and it helped us get better every day. There were still bumps and speed bumps along the way. Kevin Dixon was in our group. He was a 6'7 guy from Boston who played basketball and baseball at the University of Denver. And he turned out to be a great coach, but Spanish wasn't good, and he would be the first one to tell you that. They sent Kevin to Tunja, which is a city north of Bogota, to conduct a basketball clinic, and a couple hundred people showed up, students, teachers, coaches. And at the end of the clinic, they asked Kevin to come forward and accept a gift and say a few words. He tried to thank them and say that he was embarrassed to be given such a nice gift, but he used a word that sounds in English a lot like embarrassed. It meant something else. Kevin had just announced to the group that he was pregnant.
6: Did that take a second to sink in, or do you think he realized that only years later?
7: Months later, maybe years later, but once the story got out, it spread around the country and it's brought up at every reunion we've ever had.
6: Where'd you live while you were there?
7: For the first couple of months, we lived in a dorm at the university. And then we moved to an apartment. Actually, our boss, our Colombian boss, said they were building this new apartment over a theater not far from the university. And would we be interested in it? So we went and looked. It was $75 a month, split four ways. We had to get permission from the Peace Corps in Bogota because there was a rule that no more than two volunteers could live together in the same place. So we got the okay. We moved in. It had four bedrooms, two baths, hot water on good days, had a kitchen, had a living room, and living over a theater, I saw more movies in 2 years than I lived in Bucaramanga than I've seen the rest of my life. The theater was air-conditioned, which was important. So that was one reason. I just would go downstairs to cool off. And they also had subtitles, so it helped me with my Spanish. That's my excuse.
6: What did other volunteers think when they visited your palatial apartment?
7: Unbelieving. A lot of these people were living in pretty dismal places out in the countryside. And they would come into Bucaramanga to get supplies and come by the apartment, and they were just dumbfounded. First, they would say, did you check this out with the Peace Corps? Do they know about this? But they liked it, and they ended up staying with us often when they would come into town. So they were jealous, but it worked out okay. And it turned out that all of our people around the country, the PE people and English teachers, were living in similar apartments or hotels or whatever. We were expected to live at the level of whoever we were working with, and that apartment was consistent with that.
6: I grew up in Louisiana. You grew up in Louisiana, and food is a huge part of life and culture in that state. What was it like going from Louisiana to this completely different culture with a completely different kind of food?
7: Well, I knew we weren't in Louisiana anymore. We ate breakfast in the apartment. We ate lunch at the cafeteria at the university. But it was every day. This didn't change. Rice, yuca, a little meat, beans, and a Coca-Cola. Two or three pesos. But we just got tired of that. And we made a deal with this Thai restaurant in a hotel to eat one meal a day. I mean, who knew? Bucaramanga, Colombia, 60 years ago, there was a great Thai restaurant. It was like living in New York or Atlanta, someplace like that. So it was great. We kept enough food in the apartment to keep us going. There was a bakery two doors down. You know, fruits were easy to find and very cheap. You could get papayas, pineapples, bananas. Pineapple cost 10 cents, a dime in U.S. money. So one day we bought a whole stalk of bananas for a buck and change. Thought we were getting a great deal. It didn't occur to us at the time that whole stalk of yellow bananas might get ripe at the same time. So we were against the clock. We were up against the clock from the minute we got out of that market. 7 days, tops, eat a whole stalk of bananas. The numbers just didn't work for us. That was the last time we made that mistake.
6: This is Matt Brown. You've been listening to an interview with Jim Brown, a physical education teacher and coach in Colombia during the Peace Corps' earliest years.
8: It's commonly said that the Cold War was won without firing a shot, but that isn't exactly true. Many servicemen risked their lives in spy planes or nuclear submarines, and then there was the psychological toll. The men who served as part of the nuclear triad rehearsed the end of the world over and over again. For years, they pushed the button or turned the keys and then learned it was only a test. Independent producer Eric Malinsky reports that many of these retired servicemen are facing a new battle. They want to be classified as Cold War veterans, but they're facing a tough fight.
9: Bill Robinson was part of an elite crew, people who had their finger on the button.
10: I spent a better part of 5 years in SAC, the Strategic Air Command, flying B-52s.
9: Circling the Arctic for 24 hours at a time.
10: And I also flew them in Vietnam.
9: If given the order, he would have nuked Moscow.
10: We had one purpose and only one purpose, and that was to put our bombs on the target regardless of battle damage, regardless of anything other than complete destruction of the airplane. So we all knew that we were basically flying a suicide mission.
9: Well, officially they were called Chrome Dome missions. They were tested constantly, rehearsing World War III over and over again.
10: Every time we had a practice alert, we never actually knew whether it was for real or not. But if it were the real thing, of course, we would have nothing to come back to. In the back of our minds and my mind, I knew that my family would probably be vaporized.
9: Bill and his crewmates were on the front lines of the Cold War. But when the Soviet Union fell, there were no victory parades, no medal ceremonies. Gorbachev was barely clinging to power. And the first President Bush was worried that if it looked like America was gloating, there might be a backlash in the Soviet Union. Now, Bill Robinson understands that, but he still felt unappreciated.
10: It would be nice to have somebody say thank you. No, it would have been nice to have somebody say, well, as my old ops officer said, it was a real bucket of snot, but thanks.
9: Bill is part of a growing movement of retired servicemen who are supporting the American Cold War Veterans Association. The organization is lobbying Congress to create a Cold War Service Medal. They have the support of 7 senators, but the Pentagon is against it. Here's the problem. The Department of Defense does not consider the Cold War a real war, and they're worried that if they give medals to people who didn't serve in combat, they'll water down the whole meaning of the word veteran.
11: I'm Scott Lequier.
9: Scott Lequier believes that he was in a real war,
11: and, alert,
9: and the contribution of his crewmates needs to be recognized.
11: Sometimes I wonder if President Reagan was still around and conscious of this, would he have recognized us? And I've spoken to Ronald Reagan, actually, on a Christmas day when I was out in a missile site once. He called us and said, Merry Christmas.
9: Scott spent 4 years as a chief mechanic at a nuclear missile silo. The job was grueling. The missiles were constantly malfunctioning, but the base had to be fully operational in case the Soviets took a first strike. The crew was tested every day, not knowing if it was the real thing. One of Scott's roommates couldn't handle the stress. He was kicked out.
11: I can't tell you how much that guy did for the mission. He couldn't do the job, but he propped us up so much so he might as well have been the truck that drove us there. And when they kicked him out, it was unbelievable to all of us because, you know, he was like our parent. We didn't realize he couldn't go home because of the family issues, and he hung himself in our room. I have a flag that's on my mantle right now that was flying over the squadron at the time, and I keep it in a box in his memory.
9: Those memories weigh heavily on Scott. He had trouble adjusting to the outside world. He describes his experience as being like underground solitary confinement. Scott was eventually diagnosed with post-traumatic stress disorder. He showed up at a local VA hospital, and that's when he discovered he wasn't technically a veteran because he didn't serve during an official period of war like Vietnam.
11: I was locked out from being a new applicant because of my service dates weren't during a war period. And I went crazy, and that's when I really got involved.
9: Scott now recruits members for the American Cold War Veterans Association. He's hoping to change the system, which he thinks is unfair.
11: Everybody's made hay on the Cold War, from authors to politicians to the media. Everybody for 50 years has made their careers on the Cold War. And it was us that carried out that mission. And the fact that we're forgotten is unbelievable.
9: Barack Obama and Hillary Clinton have pledged their support, but getting money is going to be tough. A new generation of soldiers is coming home with pressing concerns. The Cold War veterans might have to hunker down for a long fight. The payoff may be years down the road, but they're used to that.
8: This piece by Eric Molinsky was originally produced for Weekend America. Oh, the late lamented Weekend America. I missed that show. But we have a chance to hear it again because of Remix Radio. Stay tuned.
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13: La mia casa è a Londra. Penso. I think the home is London, really.
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15: It feels home when I'm comfortable. When I'm not comfortable, it doesn't feel like home.
13: I don't have any home in the past that I feel still has any connotations of home. It's definitely where I am now.
16: I'm blushing.
3: A Tender Moment by Audio Smut. This is Caitlin Prest. Allow me to introduce Trish. In 2011, she started a new business in Vancouver, British Columbia. A big influence on this decision was a man she met.
16: He came up to me in a department store, and he was circling me when we started chatting. Lots of teasing, lots of flirting. Broad shoulders, just a fantastic looking guy. I was amazed by this man. I did not notice the chair at all. He didn't talk about it. I didn't need to talk about it. He invited me over. We had some wine. This man oozed sensuality. I don't know what he was like before his injury. Maybe he was always like that. You know, just putting his hand down my hair. And, oh, he totally seduced me. Totally. And the next thing you know, I'm in seventh heaven. I'm blushing. He really learned how to rewire his erogenous zones. And I think that's how I've now integrated that into who I am. Nothing gets left out. When I retired from banking after 22 years, I was basically semi-retired, but I wanted something fun. And I knew it had to have something to do with men and pleasure.
3: So Trish got a job as a booking agent at an escort agency. Legally speaking, sex work is prohibited in Canada. Escort agencies, on the other hand, claim that they charge clients for the companionship and time of their employees, which is not illegal. So Trish's job was to answer calls from potential clients and set them up with escorts.
16: Usually the clients will call up and they'll ask who is available. I'm looking for a blonde, brunette,
3: One day, a man with cerebral palsy called to make an appointment.
16: I had a great time with him on the phone. He was lovely. He was funny. And he just said, you know, I have these challenges. Would there be someone who could work with me?
3: None of the girls at the agency would agree to see this man.
16: They felt bad. They just didn't know what to do.
3: So Trish had to turn the man away.
16: And I just thought, there's got to be people out there who have compassion, who will work with an individual or couples and help them. I really wanted to see something change.
3: After a few years of batting some ideas around, she left her job at the agency and...
16: boom, got my business up and running. Boom. And I am the director of pleasure. It's a great title. I made it up myself. For a company in Vancouver called Sensual Solutions, helping people access pleasure.
3: Trish's new business, Sensual Solutions, is an escort service dedicated to serving people with disabilities. 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
16: Since I've started the business, it's been not quite a year, but lots of great feedback. One of our clients said he hadn't kissed anyone in 24 years until he used our service, and that just got me. So I think it's really an idea whose time has come.
3: This Tender Moment was brought to you by Audio Smut with help from Candace Valentin. 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
17: What you're about to hear is a scream symphony. It was composed by Tom Tenney, who lives in Brooklyn, New York. He dedicates his scream symphony to the victims of the 9/11 terrorist attacks, whose taped phone calls can be heard in this recording. Tenney says these are screams as media that were never meant to be media, and that they belong to the most unwilling participants in art you'll ever find. 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
1: The men who have applied the greatest weapon ever developed, the atomic bomb, are close-mouthed, serious, and highly impressed with the world-shaking magnitude of what they've done. We talked with Colonel Paul W. Tibbetts, Jr., of Miami, Florida, pilot of the B-29 that dropped the first atomic bomb in history.
2: God, they already thought about it. He said he didn't feel anything much. But you knew from talking to him that he sensed the meaning of that bomb's away.
1: The explosion was a big ball of fire. Anyone not having glasses would have received.

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1: Hello. 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

0: I am 50 feet underwater, alone, a quarter mile offshore from the Kohala coast of Hawaii Island. The fish on my stringer are bleeding into the current.
1: I can see the faint copper trace dissolve into blue.
0: Something in the water around me is reading the signal. Then the shadow comes. 15 feet of tiger shark, striped and deliberate, materializing from the haze the way large things do underwater. Not approaching so much as arriving. She circles once. Her eyes find mine. She stops. I do not turn away. I hold position, eye to eye, and I wait. People who haven't spent years in the ocean read this as confrontation, a near-death experience to recount at dinner parties. But I see a shark almost every dive. The shark is not a metaphor. She is a Tuesday. Hanging there in the blue while she decides what I am, I think about my father. Dr. Moges Bizuna, born in Harar, Ethiopia in 1944, the son of a wealthy man who refused to acknowledge him, raised in a shack by his mother. At 10 years old, he left home and traveled 50 miles to find a school, because the town he came from had no school past the third grade, and he had already decided that the ceiling above him was not his ceiling. He's 81 years old now. He's losing his vision. The man who chased light across continents can no longer read his phone. There's a story my father told at every party, every family gathering, every holiday table throughout my childhood in Indianapolis. He told it the way people tell stories that contain them, not to inform, but to return. He was 10 years old, sharing a single rented room with four other boys at the school 50 miles from home. They paid 2 birr a month, pennies, for injera and shurawat twice a day and a place to sleep. When winter came and the days grew shorter, they were offered candles for 25 cents each. One boy refused to pay his share. The other four children, including my father, each paid extra and bought the candles themselves. They were 10 years old. They had already learned that the agreement, everyone contributes, everyone benefits, was the only structure that worked. You did not wait for perfect conditions. You filled the gap and moved forward. But the boy who refused to pay used the light the most. He sat closest to the candle. He read the longest. He seemed to believe he was clever. So they took their blankets and built a wall around him. If he would not pay for the light, he would not receive it. But the enclosure had a flaw. They couldn't seal the ceiling. Light leaked through the top and pooled inside his fort. While they shivered in open air, he was warm and illuminated. And because he was 10 years old and hadn't yet learned the cost of certain kinds of cleverness, he began to read aloud, just to let them know. So they sat in the dark, together, and refused to buy light at all. The boy had fashioned his own candle from fat and cloth. The smell spread through the neighborhood until neighbors arrived with sticks and taught him a lesson that reason could not. After that, he paid his share. They lit the candle. They all had light. My father told this story laughing, not as a lesson. He never said, "And so you see, the moral is," he told it as a memory that delighted him, that contained something true about how the world works. He laughed at the rancid candle. He laughed at the neighbors. He laughed at the image of 5 10-year-old boys negotiating the economics of shared light. I retold it at his 70th birthday party in Indianapolis. He had forgotten the story entirely. He listened to me tell it and laughed with his whole body, as if though hearing it for the first time. By then, it had already passed from him to me so completely that he no longer needed to carry it.

My parents fled Ethiopia in 1978. The Derg, the military junta, had marked my father for arrest. He had one night. He left immediately, going into hiding in the countryside. My mother stayed behind with their toddler, Umsalu, hoping the danger would pass. It didn't. By April of that year, staying meant dying. They walked to Sudan, on foot. They reached a camp, and it was there, in the space between one life and the next, that I was conceived. Not planned, not an accident, but the natural consequence of two people who had survived something together and were still choosing to believe in the future. They did not know if they would make it to Frankfurt. They conceived me anyway. They moved forward anyway. They released the outcome anyway.

They reached Frankfurt, where I would be born a few months later. My father's brother, Alamayo, was painting a hunger cloth for a German church. That commission financed my parents' flight from Sudan. In 1981, after my first birthday, the White Harvest Church in Indianapolis sponsored our immigration to the United States. My brother rejoined us a year later, after 4 years of separation, held whole by his grandmother, while my parents rebuilt a life on the other side of the world.

My father completed his PhD. He taught anatomy and physiology for 30 years. The architecture of the human body, how systems connect, how structure supports function, how every visible action depends on invisible preparation. He was teaching the same thing in the classroom he had learned in horror. He just had a different language for it by then. Last week, my children's mother called and asked me to take the kids. My daughter, Mary Coco, 12. My son, Mogus Mackay, 10, named for his grandfather. Later that night, she sent me a message. Thank the kids. I didn't know what she meant. I asked them about it in the morning. Mary has been making sea creatures from beads and elastic cord, squids, octopuses, starfish, and selling them to her classmates. Mogus learned to make them too and sells the same item for $20 that his sister sells for $10. He has always understood leverage. When they arrived at their mother's house and found her upset, they didn't ask for an explanation. They came up with a plan. Mary gave Mogus $50, money they had made themselves, at school, with their hands, and sent him out into the rain to find something to ease her mother's pain. He walked to 4 stores. He selected a necklace, her favorite lemonade, and a small jade cat, because their mother loves cats. Mary stayed home and watched her baby half-sibling until the boyfriend came back from work. They left the gifts and a note on the bed and said nothing about it afterward. I did not teach them to do this. I recognized it. I have seen it before. In a cold room in horror. In a refugee camp in Sudan. In a retirement community in Charlotte where my father can no longer see his grandchildren's faces. My father traveled 50 miles. I descend 50 feet. My children spent $50, not because they were told, but because darkness asked and they answered with what light they had. My father's losing his vision. A window once open is now closing. I cannot fix this. What I can do is keep diving, keep teaching, keep raising Mogus and Mary Coco in the light of what was passed to me. Now it passes forward again, in small, unremarkable acts. A necklace, a lemonade, a jade cat left silently on a bed.

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1: A huge statue has bitten the dust in Kolkata, and almost no one is shedding any tears. Sports Today describes it.
2: It has stood tall in front of the iconic Salt Lake Stadium in Kolkata for several years. In front of the VIP gate is the sculpture of a headless torso with two balls on its feet and the Biswa Bangla ball on the top of the waist.
1: It is hard to describe. Two muscled, veiny legs in white soccer shorts, and on top of the shorts, instead of a torso, a big ball like a globe. The Bengali letter Bo standing in for Bisho Bangla, or Bengal and the world. And when a new government came to power in the state recently, ousting the old one, which had been here for 15 years, that statue was one of the first things to go. This is Sandeep Roy in Kolkata. The former chief minister of West Bengal, Mamata Banerjee, lamented, "I feel very bad." That's natural. The statue was apparently her brainchild. She had designed the logo on it. She said sports fans loved to take selfies with it. But few sympathized. Her government had removed a long-standing public art project as well, overnight. Poroma, a sculpture showing a tribal woman inspired by folk art. It was by renowned artist Shanu Lahiri, who had died the year before. It had become such a landmark since it was installed in 1987. The area had become known as Poroma Island. But it had to make way for one of the Bisho Bangla globes. Now one might say, what goes around, comes around. At that time, the artist Chitrabanu Mojumdar had told the Times of India, "In the US, minimalist sculptor Richard Serra's works have often courted controversy and led to public debate. Why can't that happen here?" He was probably referring to the tilted ark affair. In 1981, Serra installed a 15-ton rusting steel slab that cut across Federal Plaza in Lower Manhattan. He didn't think public art had to necessarily beautify public space. He wanted to disrupt it instead. Many New Yorkers didn't agree. New York Times art critic Grace Gluck called it an awkward, bullying piece that may conceivably be the ugliest outdoor art in the city. Employees of the government offices around the plaza collected signatures demanding its removal. It led to a hearing and heated debates, as recounted in the documentary Tilted Ark. Some government officials panned it.
3: Abstract art is fine and dandy, but when the public puts its money up for it, I think it ought to have some say in the matter.
1: The jury voted to remove the sculpture. Serra sued, citing his right to free speech, but to no avail. The sculpture belonged to the government, not him.
4: Obviously, I hope the ark is removed and auctioned off if possible. There is no shame in admitting a $175,000 mistake.
1: One night, it was cut up and hauled away to a scrap metal yard. Serra protested, but to no avail.
5: I can't live in a country that commissions my art, invites me to the White House, shakes my hand, and tears my work down.
1: And Serra warned against valuing art via referendum.
5: You know, if you had a referendum between a slot machine and Beethoven, there'd be no Beethoven.
1: It all raises an interesting question about public art, whether in Kolkata or New York. What is the real purpose of public art? In India, most of the time, it's either about beautification or

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1: The football statue was ugly. Few disagreed. However, when a minister says it will be replaced by something more aesthetically pleasing, many are wary as they brace themselves for more giant statues, just playing a different political ball game.

0: You are listening to Random Tape. I'm David Weinberg, and that was the sound of a clown doll that I had as a child.
1: To begin with, they never got along.
2: The secret life of an Australian mother.
3: George! Come on! Leave that money there. Put it back! Put it back! All right, good. Hey, you've got it in your hand, I can tell. Give it to me. Give me that money. I don't care.
1: I've only got one jumper on. It's a cold.
3: I'll put a coat in your bag.
1: Yeah, but
3: put your coat on.
1: At school, I have hot chocolates, and you can buy them to keep you warm. Hush, my darling. Hush, my darling. Hush, hush, hush, hush, hush, my darling.
3: Come on, darling. Oh, gosh, I've got to wash some skivvies today.
2: The rats didn't eat the poison.
1: You're tricking me.
3: I don't want any crazy seal noises.
1: Where is the rat poison? Hmm? Where is the rat poison?
3: I'm not supposed to tell you. You're a small child.
2: No, you can't. You're going on an excursion. Ordinarily, you could wear a dirty skivvy, but not today.
4: Will you be all right?
3: Yeah, I'll be all right.
4: Okay,
3: see you later. And Georgie, come on.
1: Chuck, bullet stick. Chuck, bullet stick. Chuck, I hate you.
3: You should have thought of that this morning before you hit Dad and me.
1: Chuck, I hate you. Chuck,
5: nah, I'm just joking.
1: Chuck,
3: George.
1: It's cold, Mum.
3: Well, why? You seem so unhappy at home in the morning.
1: I don't like to go there because I don't like to go to after school care. Or vacation care.
3: Or school.
1: No, I don't.
3: And you don't like it at home either.
1: I do. I like my poo, my foxy, my cow, and the television, and everything. And my nice warm bed. And you.
6: 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Those were the rules.

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1: If you walk by the water tower on Chicago's Magnificent Mile on a Saturday afternoon, you can be sure to hear this. This. And a whole lot of this. What's all the fuss about? A grad student. And what's he doing?
2: He's dancing his little tail off for money. And he's really selling it, too.
3: My name is Jason Hopkins. I disco for dollars on weekends, which means I get an old boombox, put on some vintage clothing, and get down with the boogie. I've put together sort of a slipshod sign that says grad student discos for dollars, and a little basket there for tentative donations.
1: Donations, which he gets often.
2: I paid him already. He earned it. He's good. He actually can move.
3: There's kind of the arm roll and the hitchhiker, the sprinkler, the Pee Wee Herman into the parachute.
1: But it's more than dancing technique that lands money in Jason's basket. It's the eye contact he makes with the crowd, the way he points at bystanders as if they're in on the joke with him, and the perpetually ecstatic look on his face. But it's not like he always knew how to dance.
3: I was a wallflower and terrified of all types of dancing. And I was elected student body president in high school, and I couldn't dance, and I had to put on a skit for the upcoming 70s dance. So I rented Saturday Night Fever and actually memorized John Travolta's disco routine. And my life has changed ever since. I had no idea that it would make me the amount of cash that it has.
1: How much cash? Well, on a bad day, Jason goes home with between $25 and $50 an hour. On a good day, it's around $100. The whole thing started as a joke a couple years ago when Jason wanted some extra money to go out for dinner. He earned $60, way more than he needed. So he decided to get a street performer's license and keep up the act. Jason makes around $10,000 a year dancing, more than all his other freelancing gigs put together. And it saved him from working in an office or waiting tables, which gives him more time to pursue his real love, animation.
3: There's nothing really glamorous about this cash. It goes directly to pay my rent and buy my groceries. But it's been nice. Like, when I first started making the money, I thought about all the things that I could buy. When I came to Chicago, I'd never seen the fine stores that we have here. You know, it's kind of cool. And I thought to myself, well, what if I just go out and buy some cutting-edge designer shirt? I think I went out for like an hour, made like $120, and then went to Nordstrom's and paid them in ones.
1: Women who grew up dancing in the 70s are Jason's best customers, but all kinds of people give him money. And each time he goes out, he gets some special requests. Dates, invitations to bachelorette parties, and talk shows. And then there was the man who approached Jason and told him that his wife had just given birth.
3: He promptly handed me $40 and said, come meet us up at such and such location in a half hour, and I'll pay you $150 to disco dance in the hospital for my wife. So I went up to the hospital, and sure enough, with boombox and polyester shirt, busted out the routine, and they got this on videotape, and we welcomed in that new baby boy. I'm sure he'll look back on this with extreme and utter horror.
1: Or he might be inspired, like these young women.
4: We're going to be going to graduate school, so we feel for him. It's a great idea. I wish I thought of it.
1: Jason's advice?
3: Well, the statement that money grows on the sidewalks is a true one. And if you find some way of entertaining people, if you share your talents with people, I think they'll be very appreciative. I would just say to anybody, go pick up a street performer's permit at City Hall and let it fly.
1: In Chicago, I'm Hillary Frank for Sound Money.

0: 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You are tape. Listening random. To tape. To random tape.
1: One domestic violence survivor, a mother whose name I won't use to protect her safety, suffered for years before she reported her husband to local authorities. He slapped her once before they were married. Then he started calling her names. And as his drinking got worse, so did his outbursts.
2: While I was pregnant, he poked me real hard in my stomach. I had given myself to him, so it took me a while to stop.
1: She finally reported him to police after he threw a DVD player at her. She hid and made sure her kids were safe. They waited half an hour before reservation police arrived.
2: By then, he had already kind of calmed down.
1: Her experience is typical of a domestic violence case on the reservation. It can take tribal police up to an hour to respond to a call because they're low on staff and homes are far apart. Even when they arrive on the scene, there's no shelter to take victims to on the tribe's land. The closest one is an hour and a half away, and it's usually full. It's easy to understand why victims weren't reporting. The risk of revenge from an abuser is high, and while the reservation is spread out geographically, it's extremely close-knit socially. Information travels quickly. And even when an abuser is in jail, his family can make life difficult for the victim.
2: I guess in a way, kind of harassed by the family. They treated me real bad, and then when the kids came around, they didn't even acknowledge them.
1: Attorney Dorma Sania is Hopi and works with tribes across the western United States as a domestic violence specialist. She says in recent years, things have started to change.
3: Women are getting together and they're talking about it and they're trying to strategize and figure out, you know, what some of the solutions could be.
1: Hopi victims started coming forward for a number of reasons, including stronger sentencing and a series of aggressive chief prosecutors. But it was a homegrown, Hopi-run nonprofit called the Hopi Tewa Women's Coalition to End Abuse that brought domestic violence into the spotlight. The group started holding events about sexual assault and partner abuse in 2011. Roxanne Josefa works for the organization, and she says 2 days after their first conference, the calls came pouring in.
4: People were calling and saying, I needed help, or I was abused, I was sexually assaulted, and so we knew then that, you know, there was people out there who were just too afraid to come out.
1: This year, 40 people have come forward and filed domestic violence cases on the reservation. Jill Engel is the chief prosecutor for the Hopi tribe.
5: I've seen many photos of the injuries they've sustained at the hands of people they love, including being slashed with machetes, stabbed.
1: The tribe also changed its legal code last year to give perpetrators more jail time. Instead of spending 1 year in jail on an assault charge, convicted abusers could face up to 2 years per count. That's still not nearly as many years as someone would face in a non-tribal court, where sentences range from 2 to 20 years. But Engel says it's made a difference.
5: It's improved significantly the number of women, I think, that are reporting and actually following through with prosecution.
1: The Hopi mother I interviewed was able to leave her husband after police came to her house during an especially bad incident. But ultimately, she found the strength to get out when she saw him hurt their little girl. Traditionally, the Hopi are matrilineal, so girls carry on the family name.
2: She's the, I guess, important because she's going to be carrying on our clan. So I have to take care of her more than the boy. It sounds bad, I know, but...
1: Her daughter used to be scared of men and got angry when anyone got near her mom. But since her parents' divorce and her dad's conviction, her mom says she's been a lot calmer. I'm Ann Hoffman in Flagstaff.
6: A miracle basically is, to me, is when something that you don't believe is going to happen all of a sudden happens. People create miracles every day, but they don't necessarily know it's a miracle. My name is Jason Becker, and I'm here at the Berkeley Psychic Institute in Berkeley. You know, some people are born more psychic than others. Like, we're all born with genetics, and there is a lot of different... abilities in being psychic. Sometimes you have a premonition and it's right there, like who's going to call on the phone? And we all have it, and you may have it at times too. You may have a sense of, oh wow, I'm sensing somebody, and they call on the phone. Seeing the future is something, it's part of being clairvoyant. it's an ability that is developed, but some people already have it. When I have a premonition of something, and we all have a premonition, oh, somebody likes me, or oh, I think I should change jobs. You get that premonition, and then you go and blurt it out to everybody. Sometimes when you blurt it out, it helps you get it. But other times you can blurt it out, and other people will attack you and say, no, you can't have that. And then you end up destroying that premonition. Okay? I'll be doing something, and it's usually when I'm active, not necessarily when I'm meditating. Like, I'll meditate, I'll teach and get myself more psychic. But then when I'm out walking or sailing or walking on rocks or doing something physical, all of a sudden, when I'm not thinking about being psychic, I'll see something. And it'll be a thought like, huh, quit my job, or it'll be buy this car. And then I'll notice it starting to happen. And, you know, sometimes I don't want those to happen. But I saw it before, and so I try to fight it not happening. And most of the time, it ends up happening. It's actually fun to be psychic, and but it is a challenge.
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5: 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The time is...
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7: When I first encountered the work of animation artist Sanjay Patel in California, I was blown away. Here were the Indian epics I'd grown up with, the Indian gods and goddesses coming to life in American pop culture. Big eyes and all, monkeys with their tails on fire, blue-skinned gods and golden goddesses. This is Sandeep Roy in Kolkata. Patel had what many would consider a dream job. He worked as an animation artist for Pixar, working on films like Ratatouille and Toy Story. But at night, he was turning the stories from Indian mythology into art.
8: I kind of had to realize that I had to make a choice between my day job, which was increasingly something that just wasn't a source of passion, which was working on these Pixar movies, or my night job, which was, you know, retelling these myths and these stories from India, which I was very excited about.
7: Pixar even encouraged him to make his own short, rooted in his own personal story.
8: I told the bosses at Pixar that I'm leaving, that I'm going to quit to go do my art. They're like, hey, don't quit. You can do your art here. I'm like, no. Pixar doesn't make brown things.
7: But they did, for Sanjay.
8: This guy, Jim Morris, he was the president of Pixar. He still is. He's like, listen, I will let you develop anything you want for 6 months. If we don't like it, you could take it back. You could quit.
7: And that's how he made Sanjay's Super Team, about a boy who likes his superheroes on TV while his father rings a bell and worships Hindu gods and goddesses. That was, in fact, his own story. Growing up in a motel off Route 66 in California, bored with his father's gods and goddesses in the puja or worship room.
8: The truth was that me and my dad wanted me to do a puja, and I didn't want to do it. I was ignoring his shrine with all of his gods.
7: Sanjay's Super Team was released by Pixar, and the short won him an Oscar nomination.
9: From the most distant corners of the cosmos, there are assembled the three greatest white heroes, Faith, Cyrus, and the Seven Slaves. United in their quest to protect Earth from the forces of evil, they are the Super Team!
8: I didn't win, but I was very torn about how to thank all the people that helped make the short film, as well as take the spotlight off of them and put the spotlight on an immigrant father and an immigrant mom.
7: After the short, the next step might have been his own Pixar feature.
8: I think the studio even offered, like, hey, would you want to develop a bigger project? And I think I said no.
7: That might sound really surprising, but Sanjay says he was nervous.
8: I was in a business, a very successful business called Pixar, that I was the first South Asian that got to make something there. You know, I think it was very scary to be the first, and I felt safer doing it at home alone.
7: And his body was feeling the strain.
8: I actually had to take a year off from work, and I had a corneal transplant in my left eye, and I had a year of where I couldn't work, and I couldn't draw.
7: So after 20 years of Pixar, Sanjay Patel was ready for a new adventure. And this time he wanted to create a series of animation episodes that targeted preschoolers, that told stories to his kids about gods like Kartikeya and Krishna.
8: And they'll say like, oh, Dad, why does he look angry? Well, Kartikeya and Ganesha are having a fight here. And so there's an opportunity to talk about the stories.
7: And his new channel on YouTube, Ghee Happy Studio, tells the stories of gods and goddesses, but reimagined as little children.
10: Hey, my name is Krishna, and I love colors. They're fluffy, super smart.
11: I like music, books, and art. The things I like the most are my friends.
12: No, the great Shiva.
7: And Sanjay Patel is making peace with the religion he once avoided.
8: You know, sort of my feeling was throughout my life as a kind of a lefty, liberal artist, like religion really felt like a source of tension and conflict and a lot of just very highly problematic.
7: But now he has discovered you can also have fun. You can also be playful. And most importantly, you can make up your own rituals.
8: I think there's, if there's any ritual in our house, it is storytelling.
7: And its mantra is, don't worry, be happy. This is Sandeep Roy in Kolkata.
13: I ride animals big and small. Instead of one, I can ride them all. Why settle for one when I can have the lot? One day a pig, the next a pony, then an ocelot. Let's say I need a ride to the sea. More than one's gonna happily agree to come up to my house and carry me. Cause that's how it's supposed to be. Riding an animal's like driving a car. It's just something you do when you need to go far. They're just to get you here from where you are. Like a bus, a bike, or a trolley car. I ride animals big and small. Instead of one, I can ride them all. A little jackrabbit or a big rhino. They get me where I need to go. But Krishna,
14: Vahanas are just animal you ride. They're your best friend if they at your side. Your Vahana's a perfect match for you. Cause they like all the same things that you do.
15: They're more than a way to get around. They swan is the best.
16: Approaching the Always Lounge on St. Claude Avenue, I could hear the music from across the street. The very loud music. You're hearing six trumpets, six trombones, and six in the percussion of the What Cheer Brigade. And that's only those who were able to come on tour. Walking inside, I saw shiny reflective horns spilling over the slightly elevated stage onto the floor, rubbing shoulders with the crowd as the band opened the show. It's hard to define what type of music the What Cheer Brigade plays without listing most genres known to man. This rambunctious blend of brass is a workout for everyone in the room, whether you're jumping up and down like you're at a metal show or kneeling to the ground like you're in a Greenwich Village coffee shop. But why are there so many of them? Dan plays sousaphone for What Cheer and says it's all volume.
17: It's the legacy we've inherited from like the noise scene in Providence. And so if you are a band that is completely acoustic and you want to be really loud, you need a lot of people.
16: CJ plays the cymbals and is the band's newest member. She says it's the party factor.
18: I think it was Athens, Georgia, where we showed up to a house party and I thought it was like really bumping inside. I was like, all right, this is going to be really great. And I go inside and it's just us. It's like three other people.
16: Naturally, they love New Orleans. For the past 8 years, the group has been coming down to play gigs in March and Mardi Gras parades and discovered that this city has a lot in common with their hometown of Providence, Rhode Island, especially the people in them, says percussionist Chop Chop the Chimp.
19: The people we know in both cities seem to really possess this do-it-yourself attitude, finding a place where they can afford to do it yourself, finding a place where there aren't the hindrances you might have in other places just to make what you want to happen happen.
16: But the music scenes are really different, says trumpeter Nick Horton.
20: In New Orleans, obviously, there's years and years of appreciation of brass music, and you guys are blessed for having that. And we, unfortunately, don't have that in Providence. You know, the high schools don't bring people up playing brass music. There's not that same sort of tradition and marching bands or anything like that. But people still love it.
16: And people love What Cheer's own traditions. Their game day slash warrior face paint, the frenetic intensity they bring to every show, and their party tricks. Like bass drummer Norlin's newest trick, playing his drum while standing on it, crowd surfing.
0: I saw this.
21: It makes you sort of bring your A game because you don't want to show up to New Orleans playing songs that carry the tradition of like New Orleans horn players and do them sloppy or bad. So it sort of, you know, it puts you on your toes in this good way where, like, you know, it puts a little bit of pressure on you.
0: In most towns they visit, the New Orleans songs are the crowd favorites. But here they avoid the standards, not just because they don't want to mess them up, Dan says, but because their role here is to bring a different kind of brass.
17: When we're in a place like Columbia, South Carolina, yeah, we played like all of our New Orleans songs in that set because people there are going to associate the sonic palette that we have with that style of music more and be more ready to hear it. When we're here, it's funny, we have this more built-in audience of people who are ready to go on like this whole other journey with us.
0: With no second lines or jazz funerals, What Cheer creates its own cause for an occasion. This is part of a new trend of activist street bands that support protests and community organizing. Chop Chop the Chimp recalls the band's beginnings.
19: So we started partly from a true love of Balkan brass music and a true fascination with bands like Extra Action, which was one of the earlier brass bands out there doing that sort of no holds bar, we've got unplugged instruments so we can go where we want sort of situation.
0: Chop says it's not having the history of brass music that allows for this interpretive freedom.
19: There is no place where someone in Providence says, we need a brass band for this. So instead, we just said, hey, we're a brass band. This is the type of music we love to do. This is the sort of environment we want to create, and we just do it.
0: It's actually happening here, too. Local bands like Panorama Brass Band, Why Are We Building Such a Big Ship, Tuba Skinny, and Sweet Street Symphony are taking the history of New Orleans brass and making it something new, with Eastern European and Afro-Brazilian beats, and then in the blink of an eye leading straight into St. James Infirmary proper. Which What Cheer can play, too. They just don't do it here. For WWNO, I'm Lane Kaplan-Levinson.

0: Saturday night. We had 60 seats in the restaurant, 40 people eating between 5 and 6 o'clock, and probably about another 100 for the rest of the night.
1: Jeff Ian Pierce is still running around the small kitchen finishing prep work for the coming rush.
0: I got toasty foods in the oven.
1: I've known Ian since high school. He was sort of a hippie and class clown. It's fair to say he never lived up to his potential as a student. So I was a bit surprised when I read reviews calling him one of St. Paul's best chefs. I guess we all grow up. Sort of.
2: I wanna be your brother. You.
0: You got any lemons?
1: Yup. The prankster spirit is still intact and still serving the same purpose it did in high school, keeping everyone in good humor in the face of adversity. Ian runs his kitchen like a pirate's galley, even down to the stupid nicknames.
0: Charmin Ultra, DFO, Baby F***o. Niblet. Tell him to get out of the way, Funkenstein.
1: That'd be me, in the way. And then to top it off, there's the one-handed dishwasher, Siggy Sue.
0: Had this guy here for 6 years, and he's awesome. I mean, the guy's got one hand, you know, and he's better than any dishwasher I've ever seen.
1: Funkenstein's pulling toasty poos out of the oven. BFO's hovering over the grill. Siggy Sue is a blur of suds and hot water. The temperature in here feels like 90 degrees. Everyone's sweating, and they've got 40 entrees to get out in the next hour.
3: I'm gonna give you up.
1: Things begin to unravel just as they're getting into the groove. Funkenstein breaks the Cajun cream sauce. It's got to be cooked at just the right temperature or the butter separates into an oily mess. And they run out of a key ingredient, Tabasco. So they decide to try harissa, a Moroccan spice.
4: That's about the best we're going to do at this point.
5: It's the same color, right?
1: Ian runs over to the stove, dumps the ingredients into a saucepan, and starts whisking like a madman.
0: Harissa, stock, cream, shallots.
6: It seems like you definitely have to have a little bit of a masochistic mentality. We like to really just get killed with tickets. We love to just have a ton of people in the restaurant and just pound it out. It's thrilling.
1: But this torture does have its own rewards. A recent review said that Cafe 128 should win an Oscar for good food. But Ian maintains that it's more about hard work than artistic genius.
6: You know, you've got to be kind of humble about it. It's not like magic. Somebody wrote an article, and they talked about how I had culinary magic, and everybody around here is just laughing. So they say it all the time. Culinary magic. Oh, yeah, he's a real wizard over there.
1: The brew in the boiling cauldron is giving off an intoxicating aroma of butter and spice. Just in time. There are two grilled fillets of organic salmon waiting for their Cajun complement.
6: This Cajun sauce, which has now become Spanish cream sauce. Here's the thing, though. Some people might think of that as blasphemy, but it's going to taste great. And that's all that matters. Carmen, hit me up with a little bit of garlic in here, please.
1: The salmon gets sauced and heads out onto the floor. The dinner rush is over. And everyone looks a bit dazed. Dishes and ingredients litter the kitchen.
6: You know, at the end of the night, man, after you've been prepping and cooking for 12 hours straight, and then you look around and the place is a mess, and you're like, oh my gosh, I gotta clean. And then you somehow get through it, you know, maybe a few beers, maybe a couple shots, whatever's hiding in Funkenstein's locker. And then you come back the next day and do it again, and it's a lot of fun.
1: In St. Paul, I'm Michael May for Weekend America.

0: everywhere we look, we see the influence of chance. We see randomness at work in the genetic mutations that are essential to evolution. Quantum physics describes a world of possibilities and uncertainty. Chance plays a role in climate science, too. Think of our inability to accurately predict the weather. Pebbles on the beach, the shapes of clouds, the turbulence of a wave breaking in the ocean. All of these things speak of randomness and the influence of chance in the world. Life itself is, at least in part, a game of chance, rather than one of pure skill.
1: It's an amazing game. It's magical.
2: Pressure, unknowns. We love it. It's the most beautiful place.
3: Look at the mountains and gallop around next to the ocean.
1: Battle, bruise,
2: bleed. You got the mountains in back, the snow-capped mountains, and, you know, the sun is shining, not a cloud in the sky.
4: Nervous, yes.
1: Panic.
3: Over on the backside there in those trees, every morning we've got a couple of bald eagles that hang out.
2: Knocked out. Crazy.
4: Broken bones.
2: There's nothing like it. You look forward to getting up and doing it.
4: I always dreamed to be a writer.
1: Doctors.
2: Trouble. Fall down again.
1: You never know, you know. I mean, I could get hurt in the next race and that's the end of it. Probably been in, you know, 100 races where somebody got hurt, but I've ridden over 30,000 races.
5: The rider, he's putting his life on the line every time he was out there. You're on a little tiny saddle, going 40 miles an hour with 8 or 9 others around you.
2: You're a little guy with a big animal.
1: The average height is probably around 5'1". Some are much shorter than that and could weigh 100 pounds.
3: You're dealing with 1,000 to 1,500 pound animals that can throw you around like a rag doll if they really want to.
1: I've been lucky. In North America, they average 2 deaths a year, and I've got a lot of friends in wheelchairs.
5: There's been a lot of jockeys killed.
2: I would have to say I'm lucky. Other guys get up at 6 in the morning to go to a regular job for 8 hours. Yeah, of course there's risk.
0: From the moment we come into the world, we have something to lose. The question is whether to accept one risk or another. And whenever there are risks, there's luck.
6: Just by pure luck.
7: 3 children watching morning TV have escaped serious injury by seconds.
8: Lucky to survive a crash.
9: Luckily.
10: Man who survived 3 days lost in bush without water is lucky to be alive.
7: One incredibly lucky person.
9: Motorcyclist right there, he's on the bike, jumps up, hops off quickly, just in the nick of time. He barely escapes. Extremely lucky.
11: Go ahead, guys. You might need to put that rail up, boys. Just be ready. Robbie's getting there, Robbie.
2: All right.
1: The starting gate is tight quarters. Very compact in there.
5: The thoroughbreds are really fractious. They're rearing, they're throwing their heads.
1: Claustrophobic. It's one of the most dangerous places in a race.
11: Hurry back, Charlie. Thank you, Charlie.
12: Stop.
11: Go one back, guys.
12: Hold on.
11: Hang on, guys. Hang on.
12: Hold it up.
11: This is great. Hold it.
1: Coming down the stretch, I can hear the rider right next to me. I can hear the footsteps of my horse, the footsteps of his horse. And I can't hear a cheer from the outside rail. I can't hear 60,000 people screaming and hollering for the horses. Your mind separates things, and your focus can be so strong on one thing that it blocks the rest of the world out. A lot of winning races is about position. It's not always being on the best horse. I've got to find a way that I can put him in a position to get the most out of him. I've got to give him a chance.
3: Then sheer luck pops into place.
13: And we have a spill there on the turn.
1: Sometimes it seems like it takes 10 minutes to the time you hit the ground and things run through your mind. How the hell am I going to get out of this fear of falling? I hope I don't get hurt, fall off, or can fall back up and roll. A lot of times it's not the fall that hurts you. There's 7 horses behind you that can't all miss you.
14: 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Number 7. Cross your fingers, break a wishbone, roll a dice. Knock on wood, throw the coins in a fountain. Make the sign of the cross. 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
19: A classic case of being in the right place at the right time.
20: One of my best day courses was just being in the right place, right time. If I wouldn't have been standing there, it could have been anybody walking by. The guy asked me to work the horse. I win probably 5 graded stakes on this horse. And he was just by chance.
2: I got lucky and had a good agent. Actually getting introduced to the fellow that taught me how to ride was probably the luckiest break I had.
1: You can call it luck, but I think when you will something and you want it for long periods of time and you don't give up on that dream, if chance is offered to you, you've got to take advantage of it, but you find ways to make chances.
21: An impossible result here! And the final stride's exploding through on the rail to pull a monumental upset at 50-1. 50-1, the second biggest upset in Derby history.
4: One year you can do good, and next year you cannot find the winner's circle.
1: Racing's so unpredictable, and that's why they let you gamble on it. Sometimes the horses that look like they're standouts, something might happen, they get a rough trip. We broke out of the starting gate, and this young apprentice came over and dropped myself and another rider. I got stepped on in my back.
20: Just wrong place, wrong time.
1: Couldn't feel my body. Couldn't move it. The horses turned for home. They were trying to get him to stop the race. The horses went scattering.

0: who knows, you just walk out that door there and get hit walking across the street.
1: You just happen to be the one that gets taken out of the picture.
0: I wouldn't say it's much different. We just put ourselves out there a little more.
2: But when he looked out the window, he saw that a small plane had crashed into his house.
3: Attacked by a shark while I was surf skiing.
2: They were pinned under a huge sign weighing hundreds of pounds. No one seemed sure how this happened.
4: We're just out there having a good time, and all of a sudden, there was just this explosion.
5: And he says, "You're not going to believe this, but I think I was hit by lightning again." I said, "You think?"
6: It can happen to anybody.
7: Everything broke, and now I can't see my teddy ever again.
0: Oh, lots can go wrong. You're going to get hurt. It's just a matter of when. It's just how bad you're going to get hurt.
8: Broken ribs, I've broken my ankle twice, I've broken my leg, broken hands,
1: fingers,
8: broken my collarbone,
1: toes,
8: feet, broken.
1: I got broken femur, I got a broken arm,
8: broken
1: elbow,
8: broken my right shoulder,
1: a lot of broken bones,
8: broken, I knew it was broken.
0: Knocked out.
8: Fractured.
0: Stepped on.
8: Dislocated.
0: Get hurt.
8: 16 days in the hospital.
0: Pulled all the ligaments out of my ankle.
8: Ripped all the skin completely off my jaw.
0: I had a horse clip on me, land on me. Woke up a day later in the hospital. I managed to walk away, so I actually am very lucky. Coming around the turn here in the far corner, my horse tripped and fell. I broke 6 ribs on this side. I broke 1 on this side. I cracked the vertebrae. I bruised my lung, and that would hurt. But other than that, I've been pretty lucky.
8: I think the worst is when I fractured my skull and my back in 3 places. But I've been lucky. My injuries haven't been that bad.
1: The danger part, do I think of it?
8: You fall, you get back up and you brush it off and say, "Thank God I'm okay," and when's my next race?
1: We do our best not to let these kind of things happen. Can we control that? No. But we can't control our general life either.
0: Control.
8: Control.
0: Control.
9: Never put a cowboy hat on your bed. Never change a horse's name. Avoid gray horses. Avoid horses with 4 white feet. Never walk under a ladder. Never step on cracks in the pavement. Never open an umbrella indoors. Never speak ill of the dead. Avoid black cats. The 9 of diamonds. The number 13.
10: I know a really good rider. He went over 9,500 races, and he used to wear his underwear inside out.
1: I know a guy who wears 2 colored socks.
10: Yeah, 1 pink sock and 1 white.
1: I wear wristbands. There's a pattern. I make sure I have this one on top, this one on bottom, this one right, this left. I know that I would use it as an excuse if I got beat or something. I might blame it on them. Was that legit? Probably not.
11: Hey, what's on the track now for race number 4?
8: I've never been superstitious. I don't believe in a whole lot of luck. I believe you make it. Maybe I'm wrong. Maybe if I was superstitious, I would have won 5,000 races instead of over 3,500.
12: Going to make the lead in that mad rush to the first turn. Midnight Interlude is there. Then Santiva. Hands on Fire is right there at 4. There goes Nero. They're into the stretch. And it's Shackelford with the rail. And Nero. Animal Kingdom roaring down the center of the track. And Shackelford. But it's Animal Kingdom to win the derby.
10: I think I'm one of the luckiest guys in the whole world.
0: Every day is different. Not one day is exactly the same as the next.
13: It's a great rush. It really is. The workings of evolution. The evolution of life itself. Or just the evolution of one particular person's life story is the result of a long string of chance events. An infinity of accidents.
14: I prediction of what the outcome is. It's more or less a guessing game.
1: The whole thing is just being at the right place at the right time.
0: You need luck.
10: You gotta have luck on your side.
13: You gotta have luck. 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
15: 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Keep listening.
16: Every Friday afternoon, Kathy makes her way to the same place.
17: You know, 4:30 every Friday?
18: Yeah.
17: So 1 hour.
18: Yeah.
17: Job, that's every week.
18: Yeah.
16: Kathy's job is in a small office on the outskirts of Melbourne's CBD.
17: Well, now I'll take you to the front.
18: Okay.
17: Normally, I should go to the back.
18: We can go to the back. I can do what you normally do.
16: Kathy is here to clean.
17: Dusting, wiping down benches, tables, vacuum, and that's it.
16: She's thorough. No bit of dust escapes her notice. And if you get in her way, she will kindly pretend you weren't in the way, but then go back and clean that bit when she thinks you aren't looking.
18: I'm so sorry.
16: Kathy cleans houses and businesses all over Melbourne every day of the week. But she's not your average cleaner. She's a little different. And her clients seem to know that.
17: Now, I left a tin. There's some chocolates there for you to have some.
18: Thank you.
17: Oh, thank you.
18: Was that a present for you?
17: They always give me chocolate.
18: They always what?
17: Give me chocolate.
18: Oh.
16: Kathy is from Papua New Guinea. She's been in Australia for about 5 years and is seeking asylum after she was forced to flee her home because of domestic violence.
19: I ran away from my husband, took all my girls with me to Australia. I brought my girls with me. I have 4 girls. I have a grandson from my firstborn daughter, and the second one, she finished her year 12 this year. The third one is doing year 11, and the young one is doing year 8. My grandson is 2 years and 4 months old. Yeah, he's cute.
16: I first met Kathy at the ASRC, the Asylum Seeker Resource Centre, a not-for-profit organisation in Melbourne's West. The day we met, the office was teeming with people, managers, caseworkers, refugees and volunteers. And Kathy was a little nervous of the microphone.
19: For me, it's my first time experiencing it.
18: You'll be fine.
16: The ASRC works with people seeking asylum in Australia, anyone who needs help, which is why it's so busy. And they helped Kathy when she first arrived 5 years ago.
19: I feel, like, scared. I didn't feel comfortable being here, like, talking to people. Like, I didn't have that courage to talk, ask for help, and I was too shy. Yeah, but with the ASRC, I got much help with them.
16: The ASRC made sure Kathy had enough food. They helped her find schools that her daughters could attend, and they helped her meet people in similar situations to her own. And as she waited to find out if she and her family could stay permanently in Australia, they helped her to start working. They hired her as a cleaner with the ASRC Cleaning Enterprise.
19: It's a good job for me, like, well, I support my kids through my job, paying my rent and all necessary stuff through this job. As long as your home is clean, yeah, you feel good, feel safe. So I think I enjoy the job I do.
20: ASRC Cleaning is one of the two social enterprises of the Asylum Seeker Resource Centre. And we exist to create pathways to employment for people seeking asylum through delivering professional domestic and commercial cleaning services.
16: This is Floor. She's the business manager for ASRC Cleaning, and she's really passionate about the work they do.
20: It's not only a job, it's help people to be independent, get like a sense of autonomy to manage their life. A lot of asylum seekers coming from very highly educated background, but because of the language barrier and lack of the network, it's so challenging for them to get the first job.
16: Floor was a refugee herself, so she knows firsthand the difficulty and the uncertainty that comes with starting over in a new country. She gets it.
20: So I have the lived experience, and I started as a member in ASRC. It was 2015. I just was looking for a job, and I heard about this organization, so it's such a great opportunity to go if I can get some help. And then soon I just was fascinated with the amazing job that the ASRC is doing. And as soon as I found a job somewhere else, I came as a volunteer to ASRC 2 times per week.
16: Hiring a cleaner through the ASRC is about more than just having a clean home or office. It's about supporting a community and connecting with people who would otherwise be struggling.
20: I know a lot of people, when they finish the job with us, they come back to me and they give me like the idea how amazing was that. Even they cleaning the toilet, they say, I love to do that. It was okay for me. Every job I did, I love it because I knew that I have a purpose in my life and I can pay my bill at the end or support my family. Mostly people say, I want a sense of belonging. If I don't have a job, I don't feel I belong to this community. I think most of the people I work with are so happy, so they will get their first job.
16: Kathy's favorite part of working is the people she meets. That community she's now a part of.
19: Mostly I enjoy meeting different people, meeting friends. Through them, I meet a lot. Through this job, I meet a lot of friends. And during Christmas periods and Mother's Day and all this stuff, I used to get this, the gifts and the Christmas cards and all that. I feel that I'm special to them or something like that. I feel more special.
16: After 5 years in Australia, Kathy and her family are still waiting to hear if their application for asylum has been accepted. She doesn't know how much longer they'll be waiting or what outcome to expect. And that makes it incredibly hard to plan for the future.
3: What do you want for the long term?
19: In the long term, I want my girls to be a better person, live a better life. I don't want them to live the life that I've been through. That's why I brought them here, to live a better life. I'll be a happy grandmother and a mom to them.
16: After our chat at the ASRC, Kathy let me tag along to her Friday afternoon job. She was less nervous this time.
3: People are going to think you're famous to be walking beside you with them.
19: No. Let them think. Don't record me. I'm laughing.
3: My name is Josie. I'm following Kathy around.
19: Yes.
3: Thank you for letting me come around.
19: No, not at all.
3: Thank you.
19: I'll be today. Yeah, she's going to put it to work.
3: No, just pretend I'm not here.
16: While she worked, Kathy opened up a little bit about what it feels like to be waiting so long to find out if she can stay.
19: Now it's getting tougher and tougher. It's the new government's change, brings new system, new policies and all this stuff.
3: So you don't kind of know what to expect?
19: I don't know. Good or bad. Just fingers crossed. I'm gonna make the noise now.
3: Okay.
16: With all of the uncertainty she's facing, no matter how long she's left waiting, Kathy knows her cleaning job is secure.
19: Hi, Josie. Can you help me out?
3: Yeah.
16: She'll have it as long as she needs it.
19: We're done. My grandson always says, we're done. Good job. I better save my chocolate before I forget.
3: That's right, they gave you chocolate.
19: What does it say?
3: No, I'm okay. What does the note say?
19: Please enjoy some of this.
3: Florentine. Oh, wow. Fancy.
19: Yeah, thank you. I better put it in the bag. Oh, you will help me carry this.
3: Yeah.
2: 4:27 in the morning. I'm in a room at the White Wolf Inn, and I'm waiting for the captain. I'm not sure if he's going to show up, but I would like him to, because, well, first of all, let me tell you why I'm here. Let's go back to this morning. I'm in Stratton, Maine, in a wooden house with a huge balcony. There's a restaurant on the ground floor. Sandy bought this place 22 years ago. I'm just spending the weekend. And apparently, there's a very special guest in the house.
21: I don't see him physically. I know when he's there and when he's not there. I mean, I can tell that something's different. You know, like there's an energy shift.
2: Weird things used to happen in the restaurant.
21: The waitresses would be cleaning the back dining room and shut the dining room down, and we'd be going out the door about half an hour later and there'd be a light on. And it wasn't just once or twice, it would happen periodically.
2: At the beginning, Sandy thought her employees were tricking her. But then, she was told the story of the captain.

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1: Of our own destiny. She also didn't choose to be here.
2: I married someone because I thought that that's what I should do out of college, because that's what my family wanted. Because a woman can't be by herself and cannot provide for herself. You've heard these stories, right? So my husband turned out to be a homosexual. I tried to make this whole thing work. It took me 7 years. So I end up getting involved with a person, another man who I married, and moved up here, and we bought this place. He leaves me for a woman that was working here, and I'm the one with the debt, and I'm the one that has to run the place by myself. Now, everything falls in line that I can do this. And literally, at that point, things started working again for me in my life.
1: When is the moment you realize that things start working for you? Is there someone looking out for you after all? Why am I here anyway? Am I meant to be telling this story? If the captain is here now, he certainly has the answer to my questions.
3: I hear and understand he's a very friendly spirit.
1: This is Tom. He's a dowser. Tom uses weird instruments to communicate with spirits. Maybe he can help me.
3: Let me get out my pendulum. Is it all right for me to douse for these things? Okay. Show me my yes. Thank you. Can you show me no? Is this captain in the building? No. Is he in the area? Right now I'm getting a no. He's not in the area. Maybe he doesn't want to be interviewed.
1: Tom said that there is something else we can do. We can leave a recorder in the room and wait for the captain to say something on tape.
3: EVP, electro voice phenomena.
1: And that's what we did.
3: Captain, would you like to be interviewed? Would you want to come in? All right. I'm getting a yes.
1: We waited outside, and at the end, all we got was this. Sandy also doesn't hear the captain's voice, but she can feel his presence. Did she feel it when she was still married? Or all this started when she was left alone? He's now a reason for her to stay.
2: I mean, I've had, you know, I get lost people coming in here. I get, you know, kids that are turned back at the border because they don't have their passports, you know, and they have no place to go. And so the border guards stick them on a log truck and send them back to me. I mean, come on. Why? This is too weird. This is not a normal place. This is not what normally happens.
4: Are you happy?
2: Yeah. I mean, at some point, I just accepted that this is what I'm supposed to do and this is why I'm here. And when my job's done or whatever, then I'll be able to move on or go do something else. But everything has moved around to make it so that I could be here and prosper and take care of my needs. And in the process, I seem to be taking care of the needs of a lot of others, whether on a physical plane or a non-physical plane.
1: That's what I discovered today. I'll be gone in the morning and maybe I won't see the captain. But if I could, I would ask him if he's the owner of his own destiny. Did he choose to be in this small town in Maine? Or is there any spirit looking out for him? Captain, what happens when you die? For Salt Radio, I'm

0: I earn my living by the sweat of my brow and the power of my words. I'm a freelance writer. When I write for work, I use a tool that makes this sound. When I write for myself, though, the tool I use makes this sound. I'm writing in pencil. I started snubbing pencils in the sixth grade when my teacher demanded students switch to ink. When I began writing professionally in the 80s, I switched from hand tools entirely to the keyboard. That's when I learned the importance of dependability. I'm not about to abandon my desktop computer or my smartphone, but servers sometimes conduct a work slowdown. They take unexplained mental health days. Sometimes the cloud just disappears. My pencil rarely lets me down. It's won a place in my heart and in my hand. Why do I love it? Let me count the reasons. One, pencils don't break down. Granted, they break. While deep in a creative trance, I've been so intent on expressing myself that I've snapped the lead. But a broken pencil is easily repaired. A couple of swift turns in the sharpener and the pencil is ready for action again. Besides, a broken pencil is a blessing. Instead of one implement, you have two. One with an eraser and another with a pair of writing points. Two, pencils are immune to various ailments and viruses. They are not disabled when electrical surges fry their innards. They never take a day off. They're always willing, ready, and able to do the job. And three, pencils are green, even if they're yellow. Their footprint is tiny. When I use a pencil, I automatically create a hard copy. I simply write my thoughts on the paper. My work is saved without any extra effort. It's there for posterity, about the length of time it's going to take me to exterminate the bugs infesting my hardware.
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3: Leaving the harbor, you make your way through cobblestone streets and cedar shingles. Winding along Cliff Road, you're flanked by off-white accents and sandy patches of grasslands. It's the stuff of classic Nantucket oil paintings. But on this beautiful Sunday morning, Matty Oates is standing in front of a giant pile of trash.
4: That is pretty funky.
5: What's something that kind of comes to mind when you see this vacuum?
4: It's instantly lizard head. It's like a lizard head.
3: Matty's a sculptor who finds materials for his art in the Nantucket dump. He makes vibrant animals out of recycled trash. He just found a clear plastic water pitcher.
4: Oh, yeah, well, it depends on how you hold it up. I mean, you do it like this, and then it looks like a snuffleupagus.
3: Matty moved to Nantucket 30 years ago and has lived here ever since. He's a bit of a local celebrity. People would stop at his old house on Hummock Pond Road just to look at the giant, bright sculpture art in the front yard.
6: Are you the famous king of Hummock Pond Road?
4: Yeah,
6: you
4: know yeah.
3: Matty lost that house about 5 years ago, and making art helps him stay positive.
4: Not bad, some odds and ends. Yeah.
3: Matty throws what he's found that day into the back of his 94 Cadillac and drives to his studio. The studio is a small wooden frame cottage filled with disassembled junk, but it's separated neatly into bins against the walls. His tools are arranged on pegboards. The first step of Matty's process is taking apart the junk he's collected and sorting it into like pieces. Then comes his favorite part, painting.
4: I paint my clothes. I paint my shoes. I think every time I paint something, I'm going to get a little bit better when I go to paint the next thing. Yeah. So it's just all practice.
3: Matty only uses his six signature colors.
4: Yellow is Air Sea Rescue yellow. Lizard lips green. Morning orange juice orange. Morning cereal purple.
5: What about blue?
4: Blue. Bright blue baby buttons. The fuchsia is, hey baby, what's your name, baby? Fuchsia. I'm a little bit uncomfortable with that name, but it is his name, and that's what I would call it when I first sort of decided on that color.
3: A bird he's made gets a lizard lips green bicycle gear for feathers. Two morning orange juice orange golf balls are placed on an upside-down bowl to make the top of a dog's head.
7: I love that. That was a great project.
3: Assembling these pieces is easy for Matty. He's a carpenter by trade. But 9 years ago, he realized that making art was his life's passion.
4: And I literally woke up Christmas morning 9 years ago and lit my wood stove and had a cup of coffee and said, you know, I always wanted to try making stuff.
3: He spent 4 years honing his craft, experimenting with colors, and falling in love with the creative process when, right out of the blue, he started losing his sight.
4: I didn't know if I'd ever see again. There was an element of being seriously bummed. I was like, it took me half a lifetime to find what I really want to do, and now I can't see? This is some kind of joke.
3: Matty was totally blind for a year until he was finally able to get a double cornea transplant.
4: Now I have a dead guy's eyeballs, and I assumed that I would go back to seeing the way I used to. You see differently, because you have different eyes. So the world does not look the same.
3: And Matty wants to share his vision. When he's done with his pieces, he places them throughout the downtown.
4: I make things for outside. Part of that is based on the idea that the only cost for seeing what I do is paying attention.
3: And everybody on Nantucket knows a Matty Oates piece when they see it.
8: His art is part of the community here, and we have no problem with it.
9: And I have it here in my coffee shop. Anywhere he wants to put it, I let him put it.
10: I love in this very controlled place, where everything has been reviewed by a 7-member commission, that Matty Oates has got his stuff peeking around corners and on stoops and just sort of appears and disappears and moves. It's wonderful.
3: And these public art pieces are not for sale.
4: If you find one and you like it, take it home. It's yours. When it's in my studio, it's mine. When it comes out that door, it becomes everybody's. You know. So
3: it seems there's a bit of Matty in the stuff he takes from the dump. A toaster spends the first half of its life doing what it's supposed to and gets tossed out. But six bright colors later, and it can become anything. And it'll bring a lot of joy to everybody, or at least anybody who's paying attention.
4: Oh, that's very, very, very cool.
3: On Nantucket, Massachusetts, I'm Kyle Vass.

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0: The following was produced in spring 2019 for the Transom Story Workshop, an immersive radio training program on Cape Cod.
1: I first saw them 3 days after I arrived in Woods Hole, the red foxes. They caught my attention when I saw them sunbathing on the roof of a house near Eel Pond. Jenny Junker knows these foxes well.
2: So this is a little hen house, which Steve built, and I helped, and
1: she's got a chicken coop in her yard, a metal cage that runs 10 feet high and leads into a small wooden hen house. The coop used to have 20 chickens, but that was before the fox attacked.
2: When she was here, she spent a whole day watching from the shadows to see where to penetrate this setup here and where to challenge the fence, and just such intelligence, really awesome, and such grace. And then when she
1: eventually
2: did,
1: the fox rushed toward the coop. It scraped at the chicken wire and opened a small hole. That was all it needed.
2: She just was sort of like such an incredible killer, dashing this way and that. And even as I was like raising a ruckus and coming at her with like a trash can lid and being like, oh, get out of here, and trying to haze her out of here, as she dodged me, she was like trying to break the neck of yet another chicken, like literally. And she would dart in and try to grab them from me. So I was like, no, you're not getting any of them, even the ones you killed. I was determined not to let her get them.
1: Half a mile away, Jenny's sister, Bronwyn Poloni, is dealing with the same problem.
3: And I came outside, it was almost dark, and the fox was in here. Literally just right in this little cage area. And so it had climbed in through here, we think. And I just started kicking the mesh. Freaking out on it. And it froze. All of the chickens were in the coop, so it could have just killed all the chickens right then. And it crawled back out this way and ran that way, and my dog chased it. So I feel like it was a real culminating standoff, that moment, between myself and the fox.
1: Like true Woods Hole residents, Bronwyn and her husband Jonathan prefer to raise their chickens free range, let them roam and eat bugs and worms from the yard. But not anymore.
4: We've let our chickens out in the afternoon. Before, we were aware that the fox was coming over. And then you would hear this loud kerfluffle, and then you'd see the fox running away. And the fox ran off with kind of one chicken after another until we were down to four.
1: The Polonies say that there have been foxes in Woods Hole in the past. But this winter and spring, they lost half of their adult chickens, and possibly one more during our interview.
3: What?
4: Well, I don't know if you heard the chicken freaking out.
3: Yeah.
4: Out front. It was out front. And I've just been looking around for it. I don't see it.
3: Like we lost it right now?
4: Well, this is when it happened.
3: Like the fox just came while you were interviewing us about the fox that just took one of our chickens?
1: It's hard to have exact numbers, but most people think that there could be at least a dozen foxes living in Woods Hole. Jenny and some local school kids are showing me a den.
5: We think they're actually living under this little house here.
1: The kids think Jenny's fox also lives here. It's scraggly and walks around with a limp. The den is under a house near the playground of the Woods Hole School.
6: But the foxes have like worn a little path to this tiny corner on the other side of the house where there's this tiny hole and you would never think a fox would be able to fit in, but it does, and it will just disappear into the house.
5: Wait, look.
7: It's definitely not.
5: Where?
7: Right there.
5: Here.
7: On the...
5: Here.
1: And then, out of nowhere, a juvenile fox appears.
6: It just is sitting there trying to get some warmth on the dock, kind of sniffing around.
1: Many Woods Hole residents said they started noticing more red foxes around the spring of 2017. That's also when the fox attacks started getting worse. So why are there so many foxes here? It turns out that keeping backyard animals might be partly why.
8: It depends on, I guess, how good people are about keeping their livestock protected. Fox are a species that will readily prey on chickens, for example. So backyard chicken farming, livestock farming can have an effect and can support fox populations.
1: That's Dave Waddles.
8: And I'm the black bear and fur bear biologist with the Massachusetts Division of Fisheries and Wildlife.
1: Dave says that a lot of human activities, like backyard farming, provide more food for foxes than they could get in the wild. But he also says that what may seem like a boom in red foxes in one area can actually be the animals just changing their territory.
8: A lot of times we do get reports from one person about an explosion about a population that they're perceiving, and someone right down the road will tell us the population has crashed because I'm not seeing them anymore.
1: So here's what Dave told me if you want to keep the foxes out of your life. Number one, Don't leave out food or hand feed foxes. 2. Make sure your animal feed isn't out in the open. Feed attracts rodents, and more rodents equals more foxes. And finally, hide your chickens in a fox-proof location, like Josh Levesque is doing with his chicks.
9: You know, they always think that...
1: He recently lost 20 of them. A red fox killed them all in a single night. And while his new chicks get bigger, he's not taking any chances. He's put them in a cage in the attic above his garage behind 2 separate doors.
9: So it's a little more secure, but wouldn't shock me if a fox found its way up here.
1: Outside in his yard, Josh is preparing for when he'll move the chicks to their new enclosure about a month from now. He's built a chicken fortress.
9: There's a central house. It's pretty finely crafted with red cedar shingles, and it's a paddock.
1: He's also upgrading the electric fence that surrounds the building because he's got to think 2 steps ahead of the foxes.
9: So we just have to be more vigilant, and it's kind of a game of chess. Got to figure out the next move. It's not about killing the fox. It's about trying to outwit the fox, and the fox is trying to outwit us.
1: Jenny Junker is also adding an electric fence to her chicken coop. It's good timing because she's got new chicks.
2: So I have to tell you, I wasn't really so sad that the fox got my chickens. At one point when I was trying to defend the flock from the fox, I really didn't want to let her get them. And I was in this battle to try to stop this hungry fox from getting the chickens. But I have had all along the perspective, which is, first of all, I'd much rather be able to encounter wild animals than not. How can you not like the fox? I mean, it's just so beguiling. And getting a chance to see them is so special. I just think it's totally worth it.
1: Jenny may fight with the fox to protect her flock, but she also makes paintings of it.
2: Red gold, classic, beautiful little face with the sleek, dark-cut eyes and the dainty little black nose and a little white chin beard and white tip on the tail and dark legs with little dark feet. They're just so lovely to watch. Kids love them. Everybody loves the fox, right? Except when you hate it.
3: Well, yeah, I mean, if you're going to own chickens, you're going to have predators.
1: That's Jenny's sister, Bronwyn, again. She's installed new flooring in her coop so the foxes can't dig in. She understands the foxes just want to eat.
3: But things are starting to feel out of balance. And I'm like, you can eat rabbits and rodents and all this other stuff. I kind of have compassion for a fox in the cold of winter, and it comes and tries to steal a chicken. But then once it's spring and there's a lot of other stuff to eat, don't come to my chicken coop. Like, you've crossed the line, you know? I'm not okay with that anymore. You are not abiding by the rules of nature.
1: Out of nowhere, Bronwyn's lost chicken, the one that we thought was being taken, reappears.
3: Oh, there's our red chicken.
10: Ah! See, this is the happy side, where you're like, no, I didn't lose my chicken. It's the drama.
3: She's right there. She's fine.
2: The fox could be seen as an enemy, or it could be seen as a thrilling thief who you kind of root for the fox because it's mischievous and sly, all those things.
1: So you see it as both?
2: Oh, yeah, it has to be both. But fox, too, they have this powerful, iconic role in folklore. It transcends just the beast that you see in the brush and you think about all the foxes and what foxness is and what is the sort of the essence of being a fox.
1: In Woods Hole, Massachusetts, I'm Michael Falero.
11: Now, would you mind saying that again rather slowly?
12: I came here to ask you to marry me.
11: Why?
12: Because you have no money.
13: The communications world of technology as we know it, cell phones, GPS, Wi-Fi, Bluetooth, it can all be traced back to Hedy Lamarr, the movie actress. I know, it's like saying Rita Hayworth invented the video game. And if this were the story of a movie, it might just seem wacky.
14: It's not a word I use normally, by the way. It's your word, wacky. It's quite wacky for a film star and a piano player to come up with an idea like that, which is so important in technological terms nowadays.
13: This is Rob Walters. He wrote a book called Hedy Lamarr and the Mobile Phone. He says the story begins at a Hollywood party in 1940. Hedy Lamarr meets a musician named George Antile.
14: they met quite deliberately, although I don't think George knew, so that she could discuss the possibility of enlarging her breasts.
13: I know this is getting even wackier, but it's true.
14: Yeah, so he had a bit of a reputation in Hollywood for recommending certain things that could be done to stimulate the glandular system.
13: Long before the age of silicone implants. Hedy Lamarr talked with him for a while, and then she left the party. He thought that was going to be the end of it, but...
14: when he went out to the car park, she had scrawled her telephone number across his windscreen in lipstick.
13: Her interest in George wasn't necessarily romantic. She wanted to pick his brain. Okay, a little background on Hedy Lamarr. She'd been married to an arms dealer in Vienna, and even though he was Jewish, he was working for the Nazis. And she was both fascinated by his work because she had the scientific mind and just absolutely disgusted by who he was working for. So naturally, by the time she had gotten to the United States, she really wanted to help the war effort. And she couldn't stop thinking about torpedoes.
14: Torpedoes, when launched from a ship, normally just take the course that the ship was on. If the ship that they're aiming at, or submarine or whatever, moves out of the way, they can avoid the torpedo. And they were easily traced. They ran off compressed air, so you could see a stream of bubbles behind them.
13: Now, a ship could conceivably control a torpedo using radio waves. But the problem was always encryption, because the enemy, using a radio, could listen in and, you know, even take control of the torpedo. So this was the idea that Hedy wanted to talk to George about. What if the transmission between the ship and the torpedo was broken into little pieces and then spread across the entire radio spectrum?
14: The problem is, a very simple problem, how do you make sure that you're exactly in step?
13: And here's why an experimental composer, like George Antheil, could solve this problem.
14: George knew how to synchronize pianolas.
13: He wrote a famous composition called Ballet Mécanique. It had 16 automatic pianos playing in sync. So George said, well, what if you put a tiny piano roll inside the torpedo?
14: And of course, the ship has exactly the same roll as the torpedo.
13: The holes in the roll determined the frequency that the ship and the torpedo could receive transmissions. They got a professor at Caltech to draw up the patent, and they gave it to the U.S. Navy. And the Navy actually considered it, but the mechanics would have been cumbersome and unreliable.
14: So they went back to their normal lives of being an actress and a piano player.
13: Fade to black.
15: By 1958, the first computer chips are being used.
13: Retired Colonel David Hughes picks up the story from here.
15: Contract engineer for the Navy pulled that patent off the shelf and had no idea that it was Hedy Lamarr, because it was a U.S. naval patent at this time. And then he used a pair of computer chips which could basically synchronize at both ends. And by 1962, the U.S. Navy then had frequency hopping for secure, classified naval communications. And so that went on for the next 40-some years.
13: The Navy engineers called it frequency hopping, which always sounded to me like the name of a swing dance. But the official name was CDMA, Code Division Multiple Access. In 1985, CDMA was declassified for commercial use. Now, at that time, the emerging cell phone industry was in the midst of a big fight over which standard to use, and this one electrical engineer named Irwin Jacobs saw the potential of CDMA. He just started a company called Qualcomm, which is now, you know, a cell phone giant, and he spent years trying to convince his colleagues that CDMA had to be the industry standard.
8: And during that period, there were some professors being quoted from, two in particular from Stanford, that were quoted as saying that CDMA violated the laws of physics, that it would never work.
16: Wow, that's amazing. I mean, you were really just a believer throughout this whole process, long process.
8: Right. I would wake up at 4 a.m. and, you know, try to think, well, is there some technical point or marketing point that we're missing that's going to cause this whole thing to stop? But luckily, we managed to bridge all those issues.
16: Now, when did you find out that Hedy Lamarr was connected to this?
8: Actually, someone sent us a note about that after we had already started to commercialize CDMA. So I was not aware of it until fairly late in the game.
13: Now, in the early 90s, Colonel David Hughes was researching the history of frequency hopping. He came across the original patent.
15: The name of the patent was under Hedwig Keisler.
13: Well, he knew that Hedwig Keisler was the real name of Hedy Lamarr.
15: Well, sure, I was in love with her when I was 13 and she was 24.
17: We truly treated you badly.
12: Badly and foolishly as well. Your offer is ridiculous.
13: The invention of Hedy Lamarr and George Antheil evolved into a family of technologies that we call spread spectrum. It's the world we live in today, 3G, Bluetooth, Wi-Fi, GPS. And I know this sounds like the end of a movie, and it might be soon. I was tipped off to this story when I met a filmmaker at a party named Amy Redford. She and her colleagues are working on the script of a Hedy Lamarr movie.
2: And the thing that's wonderful is you go from seeing her sketching out these incredibly complex concepts on cocktail napkins, and then the next thing you know, she's in like a Vegas-style headdress, standing there and not being able to say anything, being told to shut up by a director.
13: She's an interesting theory about Hedy Lamarr's motivations.
2: This invention was also her personal redemption. I think she needed to do this. She was, you know, in some ways complicit. She married a guy who was selling arms to the Nazis, and, you know, she comes from a Jewish background, and there's things that she needed to do for her own personal sense of self, as well as for, you know, society and the world at large. In history, so many inventions that were meant to bring people together that ended up being used in war. And this is one that was meant to be applied in war and ended up bringing people together.
13: For Studio 360, I'm Eric Malinsky.

0: My name is Harold Ray Bradley. I've been a studio musician since 1946.
1: This is Loretta Lynn, and I'm the coal miner's daughter.
2: My name is Jack White. I'm a songwriter and producer, and I'm a huge Loretta Lynn fan.

0: Coal Miner's Daughter is so important because it's a uniquely American tale. It's a time capsule of what it was like to grow up poor in the mountains of America, in that mountain Appalachian culture in Kentucky. And on top of it, it wasn't an obscure lost track. It was also a hit.
1: When I wrote the song, I said, I probably won't sell one record, you know. And I was telling that to Doyle Wilburn. That was when I was still with the Wilburn Brothers. And he said, well, why not? And I said, because there ain't that many coal miners' daughters, probably. He said, oh, yeah, there's going to be a lot of them.
2: My brother, Owen Bradley, was the vice president of Decca. He booked me on a recording session with Loretta Lynn.
3: Well, you thought I'd be waiting up when you came home last night. You'd been out with all the boys.
2: After the session, I walked in the control room and I told my brother, I said, I don't know what it is about that woman, but whatever's in her heart comes out her mouth.
3: And don't come home a drinkin' with lovin' on your mind.
0: Loretta Lynn's songs have this novelty aspect, maybe in the title or the chorus of the song, but it's just sort of a hook to grab you into a deeper story, and her storytelling is incredible. She's not just telling you a story she wrote, it's her life story.
1: Yeah, and you wouldn't think that anybody else would be interested in your life that much, you know. But when you hear a story, you know it's country music.
2: In Nashville, the songs are loving, hurting, cheating, pickup trucks, mother trains, and stuff like that, and fighting and all that. And here was a song, it was a story about her life.
0: Loretta Lynn is, to me, the ultimate feminist in songwriting. I think she's the greatest female singer-songwriter of the 20th century. For her to write songs like Don't Come Home A-Drinkin' With Lovin' On Your Mind and Fist City and One's On The Way, The Pill, these are all songs from the woman's perspective, and they were treated with respect by men in the music business, men in the country music business. You know, she told me 14 of her songs had been banned by country radio over the years. And you know, if you have your music banned, it's probably got some deeper cultural meaning.
3: One's on the way.
0: Loretta also told me that there's, you know, 12 other verses that never got into Coal Miner's Daughter.
2: Just wonder what the rest of it was like if we recorded all of the verses. I think even when I hear it now, I keep wanting to listen to it from top to bottom to see how it came out.
1: They really loved the song, so why not a book? And then I got a movie. You couldn't ask for more, could you?
3: Well, I was born the coal miner's daughter.
0: The song itself has this layer to it. It's like a three-act play. There's a modulation at the end, the third act. Nothing lives here anymore. Nothing left here but the floor, except that and the memories of a coal miner's daughter. She's saying that the edifice is fallen down and destroyed, but the real statement there is to say that those memories are worth talking about and they're worth knowing about, and that's what's beautiful about that song. She is telling the tale that a million other Appalachian American people never got to tell about their own life story, and how beautiful of a thing when someone who is in a position of power can relate a story for the people who don't have a voice.
2: Where one of our former governors made a speech many years ago to some executives in New York trying to sell country music. And he said, when I hear country music, I hear America singing. And I love that. And when I hear Loretta singing, I hear America singing.
1: I never even thought about that when I was putting that song together, you know. I never dreamed that it would be such a hit. I think when people listen to it, they just think to themselves what they, you know, they may not be a coal miner's daughter, but they might change that one word to whatever they were. And they just sing along. I think that's the whole deal, living the truth.
3: Yeah, I'm proud to be a coal miner's daughter.
4: Loretta Lynn's Coal Miner's Daughter was chosen this year to be preserved in the National Recording Registry of the Library of Congress. Our story was produced by Devin Strolovich and Ben Manila for Media Mechanics. We have profiled a number of wonderful songs being preserved in the Library of Congress Recordings Registry, and you can check all of them out at Studio360.org.

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1: Across the world, some 800 million people live within 60 miles of a volcano. If I were them, I would definitely want something like a volcano forecast, for scientists to study my volcano and tell me when it's about to erupt. But as it turns out, forecasting an eruption is more of an educated guess than a science. Why is that, and what is holding volcanologists back? Welcome to the Quanta Podcast. I'm Hannah Waters, an editor at Quanta Magazine. With a few exceptions, volcanoes are unpredictable. Surprisingly few are actively or intensively monitored. That means that scientists can't make the kinds of predictions about volcanic activity that we might take for granted in our daily weather report, like when an eruption will happen, what kind of eruption it might be, or how the eruption will evolve over time. But with more study and the development of a universal theory of the physics of volcanoes, such forecasts may be possible in the future. To learn more about this, we've invited Robin George Andrews onto the show. Robin is a professionally trained volcanologist who now writes a lot about volcanoes, including the recent Quanta story, "Will We Ever Be Able to Forecast Volcanic Eruptions Like Weather?" Robin, welcome to the show.
2: Hey, thanks for having me.
1: So what's the big idea of the story that you worked on?
2: Yeah, so it's a really fascinating idea that's been with me ever since I was an undergrad at university and maybe even before that. And it's that, can we forecast volcanic eruptions in the way we forecast the weather? Now, a lot of people might complain that weather forecasts are often inaccurate and things like that, but they're more accurate than people give credit for. And it's a hard thing to do. And this is with stuff like the atmosphere you can measure all the time. So can we say, for example, that next week, Volcano X has an 80% chance of erupting in this way? I mean, that's the big ambition, really. And it's a tough ask, I think.
1: Why is it a tough ask?
2: For one thing, magma mostly spends its time underground, which doesn't mean we can't study it. You can indirectly study it, but no one can directly see what's going on there. You can't just go 10 miles underground and take a sample of it, at least not yet. Whereas the weather and the atmosphere is something, even though it's very complicated, you can see these fluids moving about all the time. So just getting at the stuff that you want to forecast is difficult. But also, volcanoes, they may abide by the same law of physics, but as someone once told me, they're a bit like cats. They're all idiosyncratic in their own ways, no two are alike. They all have similar things in common, but you can't just take what you learn at one volcano and apply it to another. And the third thing, I guess, is they're surprisingly sneaky. There is no clear red alert, this is what a volcano is going to do before it erupts. Some stay quiet for centuries, then suddenly explode, and some are noisy all the time and then ramp up their activity. So they are quite tricky beasts. They're very mercurial things.
1: So these tricky beasts, they must have some things in common with each other. So what are kind of the fundamental properties of a volcano?
2: So a volcano is the Earth's way, or any planet's way really, of letting off steam. There's a lot of hot stuff in the middle of the planet, to put it crudely. I mean, there's radioactive matter that decays and melts things with its heat, and there's the heat left over from the planet's fiery formation. All that heat's got to go somewhere, and that generally takes place in the form of magma, which is molten rock underground. And eventually that's got to erupt to the surface, and there's kind of two ways you do that. You either do it in that Hawaiian oozy lava flowy kind of way, or you basically blow something up and it comes out as ash and pumice and rock and all lots of nasty things you don't want on your head, basically. And sometimes volcanoes can transition between the two. But yeah, volcanoes are like the exhaust ports of the planet. So it's good to know when they're going to explode, I think.
1: So does every volcano have a magma pocket under it?
2: Yeah, I mean, there are some that might just have weird tendrils that come up from depth where it's not like one single body of magma is just sitting there. And there's increasing evidence that loads of volcanoes have nests of magma chambers, or they have labyrinths of magma swirling in and out. So it's not really like that textbook image that we're all lied to about. It's really complicated. I mean, some even think that magma chambers aren't even one big whole cavernous thing. It's more like a sponge where you have lots of pores in between where the liquid moves, and then like matrices of crystals and all wild other stuff. But no one's ever seen a magma chamber in real life. So everyone's just trying to interpret the data. So they are complicated, weird things.
1: Yeah, I can't believe we've never seen one in real life. How far deep are they? And what's the closest we can get to seeing one?
2: Well, sometimes they're just a mile or two beneath the surface, which is obviously a little concerning. And sometimes they're 10, 20 miles down. The closest we've ever got to seeing one was when geothermal drillers in Iceland accidentally punctured a magma chamber, which disappointingly did not cause magma to just run up and squirt out of the side. It just sort of melted the drill bit and seized it up. But they are building a rather special laboratory there now to try and actually directly see a magma chamber in real time. I don't know how they're going to do that, but good luck to them.
1: They chose that place because that was where this was accidentally drilled into?
2: Yeah. It's like, oh, we've accidentally found a magma chamber. We might as well do something with it.
1: I love that. So now that we've talked about what we know about the magma, how about when it comes to the surface, what causes an eruption? Are there lots of different things that can cause an eruption, or is it pretty predictable?
2: It's all about pressure, really, and everything in the universe wants to equilibrate and have an even keel. You know, if something's warm or high-pressured in one thing, it wants to go where it's cold and low-pressured. And magma is the same, really. Some magma is just happy, just chilling. It's just very hot rock that is kind of buoyant, but the rock around it is way too tough and it's stuck in its prison forever until it cools down. But if that magma gets hotter or you inject some gas into it, or say there's a big earthquake and it cracks through the roof of that chamber, well, then there's going to be a prison break, basically. And whether that magma comes out explosively or very, very calmly really depends on, is the magma sticky or is it really runny? Can it trap the gas in there and build up the pressure? How much of that is there? How close are you to the surface? So there's a lot of factors that go into it. And scientists rarely agree on the one thing that caused something. It's just too complicated to be like, well, X happened, so Y eruption took place sort of thing. But it all comes down to fundamentally to pressure, really. You've got high pressure, explosive stuff wanting to get to a low pressure environment, which unfortunately is where the humans live.
1: Yeah, and it seems really hard if you want to predict a volcano, if you just say they're all different, they have nothing in common, all the eruptions happen in different ways. How could you possibly predict one?
2: There are some signs already that scientists can forecast eruptions sort of thing. The distinguishing word forecasting kind of means already a bit like weather, really. No one will say, for example, with 100% certainty that 2 days from now, there'll be a thunderstorm at exactly 3 p.m. with this amount of rain. It's just too precise for too chaotic a system. But forecasting is where you give odds of things and where things seem more or less likely. And there are a few telltale signs. If you monitor a volcano well enough and you know what its normal symphony of earthquakes and convulsions sound like. So earthquakes, when basically rock breaks, and you can get them in a variety of ways. And one way you get them is magma is forcing its way through the crust. So that causes a very specific kind of earthquake. So like, magma is on the move somewhere. The ground changes shape. It might not change shape in a way that's immediately noticeable to us, but satellites and GPS instruments can pick up on millimeters of movement, which can show you where magma is draining away from, where it's going. Magma also tends to have a lot of indigestion. So it burps out gases that are quite noxious when it gets closer to the surface, and scientists know which gases should come out at which pressures, so which depths. So you can combine all this information into trying to forecast when eruptions are happening. And some volcanoes that erupt quite frequently, like those in Iceland, in the Western Peninsula, and like Kilauea in Hawaii, for example, there's one called Stromboli in Italy. If they erupt frequently enough, scientists eventually get enough data to say, well, we don't know why this is happening, but we just know that when the dashboard lights up with these two or three things, there's much more likely to be an eruption in the coming days or even hours, actually. So for certain volcanoes, volcanologists are quite good at predicting at least when an eruption is going to happen and kind of what type.
1: Basically, you have to learn volcano by volcano, what those specific factors are.
2: Exactly. Yeah.
1: Yeah, that does make it very complicated. Does the kind of remote monitoring that you brought up, does that make it easier to forecast? Does it make it more likely that you'll be able to develop predictions for other volcanoes? Or what is standing in the way, maybe, is the question.
2: The remote sensing stuff has really helped because it means that even for volcanoes where, for example, they aren't that well monitored, you can do things like measure ground deformation from space and see what's moving. And you often get that much quicker than the GPS things on the ground, which also can be eaten up by lava, which obviously isn't helpful. Really what's standing in the way is just how each volcano is so complicated, and what you actually want to know is all underground. It's all buried treasure we can't really get to. You can look at things after the fact. I've seen volcanologists literally fish lava out of rivers of lava, sometimes with fishing poles, which I don't think is the standard procedure, but anyway, it's normally a shovel. And they use the geochemistry of that lava and see how it's changing over time to be like, well, now we can go back and retroactively say those sensor data that we had can be matched up to this change in chemistry. So that might explain why, like, oh, it suddenly got really gassy, or it really got hot, or it evolved in something else. But it doesn't really help if you want to forecast anything. That just shows you what happened in the past. So what's standing in the way? It's the inability for scientists to really understand, like, the physics of what's going on down there. And I don't know about you, but trying to come up with a simulated magma chamber in a lab on a real scale is the sort of stuff that I think only supervillains can do. So it's tricky to even replicate these pressures and temperatures in a lab.
1: Based on your expertise in volcanoes, do you think there is a shared subsurface geophysics that we could use to model and predict volcanoes? Or do you think each one does need to be studied independently?
2: I mean, this is a huge source of contention and debate because there aren't even that many volcanoes that are well studied. I think people think, oh, we've got stuff all over our volcanoes and monitor them all equally and we know. And it's actually not true. It's good stuff, but it's piecemeal. So, I mean, fundamentally, it feels like there has to be. And researchers I speak to, I think everyone says that there must be. If you think about planetary science and things like that, or the science of stars, each star is different, but there's still some broad things that can be used to work out. Is this star going to explode in this way? Is it going to form a black hole? There are limits to things, even with really chaotic systems. And like the fact that we've come such a long way from the idea, not even a century ago, that weather could be numerically predicted and forecast kind of thing. And back then people were like, that seems crazy. It's impossible. How would you model every cloud and every drop of ocean water and things like that? But that's not even how it works. It's just scientists have found a way to get pockets of information, model those and apply them to larger models. And without knowing where every atom is ever, we're pretty good at forecasting the weather. Certainly within a week, it's very rare that something is completely off. So there must be some underlying physics to volcanic eruptions, especially ones involving pressure and heat. And there are equations that lava flows in this way and it will stop here. And this pyroclastic flow, which is those big Vesuvian columns of ash and dust, we know roughly where those are going to stop and how long they go for. So I think there must be underlying physics. It's just really hard to study it when it's miles underground. The ground is in the way. It's quite annoying.
1: Are there research projects underway that could help access and collect data underground that way, to collect the kind of data we would need to forecast volcanoes?
2: Yeah, so there are a few, actually. There's a group led by the University of Bristol and the University of East Anglia. What they're doing is they're slathering volcanoes in instruments, loads and loads of seismometers and loads of things that measure gas changes and things like that. And instead of just trying to find signs leading up to eruption, they're trying to record every little twitch and cough and convulsion and movement that the volcanoes do. And these are very active volcanoes. And then what they're going to do, instead of saying, well, there's an eruption now and it is this signal that matches it, they're trying to find causative links rather than just there's a correlation. And to do that, they're actually turning to artificial intelligence. I mean, it's very good at pattern recognition and it's very good at recognizing very small seismic signals and earthquakes that, for example, humans will often miss. It's much more efficient at doing this. I mean, this has been comprehensively proven with earthquakes, tectonic kind of earthquakes around the world. It's been used on volcanoes before, and it reveals whole subterranean networks that people just wouldn't be able to piece together, maybe after decades of trying to individually tie these things together. And they're hoping that by just continuously studying these volcanoes, not just near when they're erupting, but at all times very sensitively and using this machine learning, they'll be able to basically tease the physics out of that, something they can test. They can use computer simulations and some laboratory studies as well to ground this in truth or give it more verisimilitude, just like we know at this temperature this thing melts, we know at this pressure this thing explodes. So it's an ongoing process, but that's a really promising endeavor, really. And honestly, everyone always brings up artificial intelligence at this point. No one's saying it's a silver bullet. No one's saying it's going to just magically solve the case, but it just does what very good science

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1: By producing a really thick and gloopy lava flow that just kind of oozes incongruously out of its summit, and then suddenly it tips over into an explosive eruption. So that transition between oozy style lava and then a big explosion will be really important to try and work out what triggers that. And at least in that sense, some of the lava at that point is on the surface, so they can actually see it and detect it and sample it a bit better. So that's why they're choosing those volcanoes. But it's easy to make the case for the human side, because most people live on, not on the slopes of the volcano, they live on the coast, and they will have to evacuate every time one of these erupts, and whole towns have been buried by these volcanoes. So it makes sense to fund that kind of work.
2: Yeah. Are there any that you wish you could apply tons of sensors to? Any favorite volcanoes?
1: Someone asked me this the other day. I do have favorite volcanoes for very different reasons. Ones that are like mysterious and we really need to study a bit more. There's a bunch in places like Indonesia and the Philippines that are reasonably well studied, but are so dangerous because they're really densely populated countries, and they would really benefit from, okay, what's going on? Can we really at least forecast when they're about to erupt? Can we get the physics of those weird volcanoes out there? There's also one called Campi Flegre in Italy. It's sometimes called a super volcano. It's not all that label's kind of random. It's basically a giant cauldron that makes Vesuvius, which is infamous, obviously, for burying Pompeii a few thousand years ago. It looks, makes Vesuvius look like a pipsqueak. And this volcano randomly inflates and deflates quite unnervingly. And it has had huge eruptions in the past, and no one's quite sure what's going on, but the city of Naples, which is home to 2-3 million people, right in it, essentially, on the edge of it. I don't know if you've been to Naples. That city is not getting evacuated in a speedy way. And no one really sure what's going on with the inflation and deflation. It's just very unnerving. So that would be great to learn more about. That one's weird. It's weird and spooky.
2: Yeah, and with Vesuvius and Herculaneum nearby, mm-hmm. people living in the shadow of eruption there, you think they'd have a bit of a historical warning?
1: They definitely do, but it's also, they've got an attitude of, well, what are we going to do about this?
2: Totally.
1: Yeah, need more science, I think.
2: So overall, after thinking about this question for a long time and throughout your reporting, do you think that one day volcano forecasting will be possible?
1: I think so. It will just take a huge effort. I think one of the researchers, Donna Roman, who works at the Carnegie in Washington, she says you have to be optimistic, because what's the point otherwise? I mean, how do you think people thought about the weather all those years ago? But it will require a huge amount of resources. And the dream basically is to study so many volcanoes over such a range that you come up with like archetypes. So you're like, this is the sort of Hawaiian style volcano. This is Mount St. Helens style volcano. And once you have all the underlying physics equations, you just apply it to another volcano. You add some of the, like, what's it behaving like now? And then the no doubt artificial intelligence power programs will go, okay, here's a forecast. And every time there's an eruption, you can refine it. So I think it's totally possible. The only fear I have is it's not a technological or scientific barrier that will stop getting to that point. It's that human beings are more reactive than proactive, and often we address problems, even if we're acutely aware of them, only after a disaster has happened. So I'm a bit worried about that, but I just feel like it's still inevitable, whether it's an optimistic way or a pessimistic way, that one day someone will have an app and they'll be living near a volcano and they'll find out next week there's a 70% chance of lava flows down its west summit and millions of people will be safer off as a result. So I think so. You've got to look on the bright side.
2: Well, thank you for this fascinating conversation, Robin. At the end of each episode, we like to ask our guests for a recommendation for our listeners. What do you have for us today?
1: So I went to a talk recently at the Royal Institution in London, and the science writer Jo Marchant was giving a talk on her book, In Search of Now, The Science of the Present Moment. I haven't read the book yet, but just based on the talk, it's just a really interesting way using cosmology and psychology about how the word now doesn't mean anything what we think it is. And the fact that what one person experiences as now is very different to someone else and to different animals. And it sounds fascinating. I bet the book is amazing. The talk was really good. I was unprepared for how much of my mind would be broken by it in a good way.
2: Awesome. Robin, thank you so much for being on the show.
1: Thanks for having me, Anna. It was good to chat.
2: Also on Quanta this week, you can read about a liquid that can crack like a solid and an essay about whether cells and other life forms

including us, have agency. We're going to leave you with the sound of a volcano that doesn't need much predicting. It has been erupting nearly continuously, as in several times an hour, for hundreds of years. It's called Mount Yasser, and it's on Tanna Island in Vanuatu. It's sometimes called the Lighthouse of the Pacific because of its incessant red glow.

0: If you've been enjoying the Quanta podcast, please take a moment to rate the show and leave a review. 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I'm Hannah Waters, a senior editor at Quanta. 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The production team is Ali Budner, Deborah J. Balthazar, Genevieve Sponsler, and Tommy Bazarian. 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From Quanta Magazine, Simon France, Samir Patel, and myself provide editorial guidance with support from Samuel Velasco, Simone Barr, and Michael Canyon-Golo. 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
1: This is Bird Note. Snowy owls are glamour birds. When some fly south from the Arctic to adorn fence posts and driftwood logs in the northern United States, people turn up in flocks to see them. But these owls are infrequent visitors to the lower 48, even in winter. Most snowy owls stay in the Arctic all year long, hunting through both the long hours of summer and the darkness of winter. So, what time of day do snowy owls hunt when they come south? Are they diurnal, or daytime hunters, or nocturnal ones? Where the big owls winter farther south, many hunt from dusk into night. During the day, they often stand on the same perch, snoozing on and off. But around sunset, the white-feathered hunters begin to appear restless, fluffing their feathers and gliding from perch to perch. As dusk sets in, these opportunists fly out to seek their prey, rodents and rabbits in the fields, ducks and shorebirds along the coasts. They will even fly out over the water to take sleeping seabirds. Have you seen a snowy owl in your neck of the woods? Share a photo on our Facebook page at Bird Note Radio. For Bird Note, I'm Mary McCann.
2: I love music, honest music. I remember my first show, the Alkaline Trio. I was 12. I was a tall 12-year-old. I left there a mess. I'd been hit in the face, my shirt was ripped, I was covered in sweat that wasn't even mine. It was cool. I felt like I belonged there. That's the kind of life I want. To be in a band and play shows where everyone has fun. That's not the kind of life I have. I tried having a band, but it didn't work out. I wish I applied myself in school, but I don't. Now I may not graduate. Maybe it's because I've had a rough time, or maybe it's because I'm mentally ill. I don't know what the problem is. The problem is me.
3: Bonding time.
2: At this point, what makes me most happy is hanging out with my friends and listening to music.
4: I'm Amanda, and I'm Timmy's best friend in the whole world and surrogate mother.
2: Sometimes, I think I'm just depressed. Since I was 6, I've been diagnosed with ADD, ADHD, PTSD, ODD, suspected to have bipolar disorder and depression. Mental illnesses, gotta catch them all. For a while, I felt like I was seeing a new doctor every couple months. You walk in, everything is neutral, bland, go talk to a receptionist, TV in the background playing Judge Judy, a table with useless magazines, uncomfortable chairs. Once you see a doctor, you spill your guts for like 40 minutes about every traumatic thing that's ever happened to you. He gives you a bunch of half-hearted, sympathetic responses. Then you go to a different doctor, and you gotta do the same thing again and again and again. My mom got tired of it, too.
5: I feel like they just want to tell you, you know, what you did wrong.
2: I was put on Wellbutrin, Abilify, and Adderall. Sometimes two at once. None of it worked, so eventually I stopped taking anything. Then at 12, my mom took me to a psych ward because I got out of hand with her and my brother in the car.
5: You took your drumsticks and you started to bang the dashboard, and then Jacob was singing a song, and you got frustrated with him, so you pushed your seat back and you started to hit him. I couldn't get you to stop, so I drove to St. Vincent's. They kept you, like, kicking and screaming and you cursing and blaming me. And then you went into the adolescent unit and you came home as a fire setter.
2: Come on. She makes me out to be a criminal arsonist. Really? I remember just setting a napkin on fire in the sink with the water on. Anyway, mental illnesses aside, my life is pretty difficult.
6: Hey, this is Tim. It's like 11. No, it's 10:45. I'm at my aunt's house. I have a lot of stuff to do.
7: I found my fickle friend out in the alleyway. He said, you don't look so good. I said, hey, doc, that's great.
2: Right now, I'm staying at my aunt and uncle's house because I can't live with my mom and her husband anymore. My dad left when I was 4. My mom's boyfriend physically abused me. Then the next guy, my stepdad, would get drunk and mad and maybe throw an air conditioner out the window.
7: Let's go, go, go.
2: We got into a lot of fights. And last year, I had to leave home with just my backpack from school. Naturally, my mom would tell the story differently. We almost never agree on what happens and why.
5: You accuse me a lot throughout your lifetime of things that have gone wrong being someone's fault, like someone has to be blamed, and a lot of times you've said that I've, like, deflected that to you.
2: Whose fault is it anyway?

0: All right. Can you introduce yourself?
1: Yeah, my name is Dr. Jennifer Havens. I'm the Chief of Child and Adolescent Psychiatry at Bellevue Hospital.
0: Okay. All right. So how can you tell if a mental illness is from, like, genetics or just from, like, a difficult life?
1: Very good question. And the fact of the matter is they are often from both.
0: So how can doctors tell what I have or don't have?
1: Sometimes when kids are young, particularly when they're that age, Tim, like 6 through 12, it's not actually clear what their diagnosis is going to be when they grow up, because it can be quite confusing in younger children. And there's a big controversy.
2: This is when Dr. Havens tried to Jedi mind trick me.
1: We have very clear criteria for psychiatric disorder. Particularly in older people.
2: Hold on.
1: At this point, it would probably be pretty easy if we sat down and went over your symptoms.
2: All right, Dr. Havens. I almost believed getting reevaluated would be a good idea. But then I remember the bland doctor's office, the useless magazines, and Judge Judy, and spilling my guts over and over again. I tried counseling, too. It made me feel the same or worse.
0: And, I don't know, for me, it just kind of, like, became useless. So why do you think someone would not want to go to counseling?
1: Because it feels useless. Right? You know, counseling has to do something for a patient, for them to want to do it.
2: Sure, it sounds silly that I don't want to know whether or not I'm mentally ill. You're probably thinking, why not? You could get help and know for sure. But me, I don't want to get labeled again.
3: How do you feel about being part of the mental health system?
0: I don't know, it kind of, like, defined my life. So it really didn't feel like I was leading where I was going.
2: About a year ago, it was kind of the last straw for both me and my mom. Nothing was really working, so we just decided to not be a part of the mental health care system anymore.
3: In the last year, maybe 6 months to a year, I feel like you know that you're not as quick to anger with me, and you don't rant and rave and scream and yell and have a temper tantrum and then, you know, disappear for a couple of days and not want to talk to me.
0: Do you think I'm mentally ill or no?
3: I don't really believe that you're mentally ill. I think you have mental illness tendencies.
2: My mom thinks I use the possibility of mental illness as an excuse.
0: Describe the things I do that make me act like a...
3: You don't achieve your goals. And then when you ask why didn't you get up to go to school today, then it's always, there's 10 reasons why, and none of those reasons have anything to do with you.
0: Okay.
2: In some ways, having a mental illness would make everything easier. Like Dr. Haven said, it could explain why I can't get up for school.
1: It's not an excuse. It's just like with ADHD. Kids with ADHD can't sit in their chair. They can't concentrate. It's not that they don't want to. They can't.
2: She said getting a diagnosis can help you know your limitations. But I don't want to know my limitations. I prefer my problems to be my fault, so I can fix them. I just have to figure out how. For WNYC, I'm rookie reporter Tim.

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3: Okay, here we go. I'm Steve Strogatz.
6: And I'm Jana Levin.
3: And this is The Joy of Why,
6: a podcast from Quantum Magazine where we explore some of the biggest unanswered questions in math and science today.
3: Well, hello, hello. This is, unsurprisingly, yet another show about AI.
6: I'm telling you, it's a topic people can't seem to get enough about, and I'm becoming reluctant to pontificate anymore. It's changing too quickly.
3: It's true. It is moving very fast. Anything we say could be obsolete by next week.
6: Oh, yeah.
3: As we speak, it's July 23rd, 2026.
6: And it feels different to me than it did in July 23rd, 2025. That's for sure.
3: Mm. That's actually relevant, this talking about timelines, because our guest today, Melanie Mitchell, who is a cognitive scientist and computer scientist at Santa Fe Institute, is someone that we had on the show previously. She and I spoke about 5 years ago, and that is before ChatGPT.
6: Right. And was she interested in AI then?
3: Oh, yes.
6: Okay, so it wasn't just cognitive science.
3: Absolutely. Yeah. Yes, I should say, Melanie has been thinking about AI for a long time, and she'll tell us about that. But the thing that's going to be so interesting, I feel, for us to discuss today is Melanie's point of view, which is to think about the problem of AI from the standpoint of fields like developmental psychology. Like, how does a baby or a young child get to be as intelligent as they soon become?
6: Oh, I think that's so interesting, because we're so excited about the artificial mind when we have very little comprehension of the human mind.
3: Exactly.
6: Right? So we're trying to skip a step.
3: Well, that's right. And not just human mind, but also animal minds, right? Mm-hmm. So there's the field of comparative psychology, where we look at intelligence in birds or dogs or dolphins, whatever.
6: Yeah.
3: We have a lot to learn about thinking about intelligences other than our own adult human intelligence.
6: Yeah, and this idea that we're going to somehow simply understand a mechanism to generate an artificial intelligence when we, again, don't understand the mechanism that brings a baby to have its level of intelligence when it's born or when it's developing. I mean, I think that's really interesting to combine those two. So I'm looking forward to this one.
3: Well, great. So then let's dive in with Melanie Mitchell. Here she is. Hi there, Melanie.
6: Hey, Steve.
3: Very excited to see you again. This is going to be fun. We talked a few years ago, back when this show was called The Joy of X, and I think you may be our first return champion.
7: Oh, boy. I'm honored.
3: Well, you should be. And I have you back because so much feels like it's changed in artificial intelligence. We talked, I think it was maybe 2021, and ChatGPT tidal wave hit the world at something like November of 2022. Is that right?
7: That's right.
3: So everybody knows that AI is everywhere. We seem to be talking about it. People are worrying about it. Some people are excited about it. It's certainly very widely used. I suppose I'd like to start by asking, what has surprised you the most about the past few years?
7: Oh, wow. So much has surprised me. Just the thought that we could get to where we are now just by training these models on huge amounts of human-generated language and images and so on, I never would have dreamed it. So I've just been really surprised by what's happened in AI. Also, just the kind of polarized reaction that appeared in the AI community and in just society at large, I think, has been a little surprising to me, too.
3: Polarized in terms of, like, sometimes people will distinguish AI doomers and AI optimists. Is that the kind of thing you're talking about?
7: There's that dimension. Then there's the dimension of people who believe that AI is smarter than humans, and people who think that it's far, far from being anywhere near human-like intelligence. I guess related to that is sort of the love it and hate it. And these are separate dimensions, but maybe they're correlated.
3: Well, and right. And the love it and hate it can be also tied to things like the impact on the environment versus, you know, the economic prosperity for certain companies. But then again, what about job loss? There's so many dimensions to this.
7: Oh, there's so many. Yeah.
3: But the thing that I really want to focus on with you today is complex systems, cognitive science, artificial intelligence. You have a lot of different hats, but I'm really very curious about the work that you've been doing to look at AI through the lens of either developmental psychology, like the way that we try to think about the alien intelligence of human babies, or comparative psychology with the alien intelligence of our pet dogs or smart birds or dolphins or that kind of thing. I mean, it's a really interesting take on this alien intelligence of AI.
7: Yeah, many people have described AI as an alien kind of intelligence because it's very different from humans, even though it's been trained on human language and books and everything on the internet and so on. But the way that these systems work, the way that they learn, the way that they reason, the way they do what they do is just really different from the way humans do it. And this theme was actually picked up by people in developmental psychology, especially Mike Frank at Stanford, who wrote this paper about how AI people should take some inspiration from the study of babies and young children, developmental psych. And then other people have extended that to what about animal intelligence? And I guess one of the things that people in CogSci have been urging is that people in AI actually adopt some experimental methodologies that would make AI more like a science.
3: Yeah, I really like this point of view, and I think it may not be so familiar to our listeners. I have to admit, it wasn't that familiar to me. You know, I never studied cognitive science or never took a course in developmental psychology, and people in those fields have been thinking about these issues for, well, I don't know, you tell me.
7: Yeah, at least 100 years.
3: Yeah, 100 years now. Wow. Now, I was thinking on the way over, we constantly talk about AI as a black box, that we can't read the weights on the neurons very easily, or even if we can, we don't know what they tell us. But for that matter, couldn't you say that our own intelligence is in a lot of ways a black box?
7: Absolutely. I mean, we have different ways to penetrate the black box. One is neuroscience, where we actually stick probes into neurons, or we use fMRI or other imaging techniques. There's also psychology, where you actually look at just the behavior of a person or an animal and try and infer from that underlying mechanisms. And those two traditions have for a long time been quite separate, but the field of cognitive science tried to integrate them. And originally, the field of cognitive science also included AI. Somehow that integration didn't work.
3: You mean it didn't catch on sociologically, or what do you mean?
7: You know, originally it was thought we're going to program them the way that humans work. And there was a very close connection between human psychology and people trying to build human psychology into AI. And then that actually didn't yield success in AI the way that we've seen neural networks and learning from data rather than trying to program it in.
3: I see.
7: And neural networks itself was originally inspired by neuroscience. But the way that neural networks work today has diverged considerably from that original inspiration. So I think the field of machine learning has gone much more in the direction of statistics, which is quite separate from how cognitive science works.
3: So at this point, I guess I'd like to talk a bit about benchmarks, because they do seem to be a big part of the discussion broadly in society these days. There was something that got a lot of people chattering in the world of math. One of the latest frontier models did something that looked like a kind of creativity. It solved an old, long-standing math problem, one of the problems that Paul Erdős, the great Hungarian mathematician, he left lots of problems for people to think about. And one of them, that they call the unit distance problem, was recently solved in a very clever way by AI. And it involved putting two parts of math together in a way that hadn't really been tried before. And so I bring that up because the last time we spoke, we were talking about an old AI that was learning to play some Atari game or something. And you talked about how it was so good at playing, but then if you move the paddle a couple pixels up or something, it had to relearn all over again. It didn't know how to play the slightest variation on the original game. So the thing you said at the time that stuck with me, the strange thing is that these machines don't seem to be able to transfer their brilliance to any other domain than the one they've been trained on. So that was 5 years ago. Now, I guess I wonder, what do you think? Is that still true?
7: Yeah, I mean, that particular model was not a large language model. It was a specific model to play this Atari game. Whereas now we have large language models that are trained on everything. So in some sense, they don't have to transfer anything. They're already trained. But people in AI or machine learning talk about things that are in distribution and out of distribution. And that means that is this thing that we're asking the model to do similar to things that it's seen in its training data? Mm-hmm. Or is it wholly different? And I think it's hard to know. We don't know what it's been trained on. The model that's solving these problems has certainly been trained on a lot of math, because there's a lot of math out there on the internet. It's been trained on textbooks. It's been trained on all of Steve Strogatz's videos that are on YouTube. And these models are pretty good at taking things from one area and putting them together with another area.
3: Yeah.
7: But, you know, I don't know how to talk about this notion of transfer when something's been trained on everything.
3: Oh, okay.
7: Especially in a field like math.
3: Huh.
7: Where, you know, trained on everything, I think, has some meaning in a way. If you say it's been trained on everything that has to do with being human, clearly that's not the case.
3: Right.
7: But if you say it's been trained on everything having to do with math or with code, I don't know. Is all of mathematical knowledge out there in some kind of textual or video format?
3: Well, you're asking me. The thing that is roiling our community in math lately as we try to make sense of what just happened is we used to think, okay, these machines are very good at searching, or these programs are good at searching big spaces. They have a tremendous amount of knowledge because, as you say, they've ingested the whole internet and the Library of Congress, and anything you can read, they've read. So anything where knowledge and the ability to search and to compute very fast and to not forget, all that, that plays into their strength. But to spot a connection between different branches that hadn't been noticed before and to exploit that to solve a longstanding problem, if a human being did that, we would consider that an aesthetic high point. You know, mathematicians love it when an idea from topology gets used to solve a problem in geometry, or when an idea from algebra helps. But then again, maybe it's sort of easy. If you know everything that's been done and you can look for a lot of possible connections, maybe you'll occasionally get lucky. So that's what it sort of seems like happened here.
7: Yeah. No, I think that's right. I don't, you know, who knows how it happened, because we can't really look at the innards of these models very well for many reasons. But it is creative to bring two unexpected things together and have something that's actually working. I consider that creative, but it sort of reminds me, in a way, there was a math discovery program way back in the 70s, maybe, done by this guy, Douglas Lennet. It was called Eurisco, I think. And basically, it was trying to find new ideas in math. And it explicitly tried to bring together things and stick them together. And it would generate hundreds and hundreds and hundreds and hundreds of these things. Most of them were just junk. But occasionally it would come up with something interesting.
1: Mm-hmm.
7: A human had to go in and look and say, is this interesting? The machine couldn't figure it out itself.
1: Mm-hmm.
7: So how much of that is going on here? I don't know. I think here the difference is that the machine obviously is at a much bigger scale. And I don't know how many tokens of reasoning trace that it generated in the course of solving this problem and how many kind of wrong paths it went down and how it figured out that it was on the right path. I mean, these are things that I think are part of the science of AI that not enough people are kind of pursuing right now.
3: Yeah, let's get into that now, because that's really where I wanted to go with you. It's a nice phrase, the science of AI. I'd like to encourage people to look at this article of yours, Melanie, about the six principles to assess cognitive capacity of AI. But just as a teaser, could you enunciate what are those six and say a little about them?
7: Sure. So the first one is to be aware of your own anthropomorphic cognitive biases. So we tend to project human-likeness onto things that talk to us in fluent English. So people very much think that these models have human-like qualities when maybe they actually don't. The second one's a very common sense one for scientists. Be skeptical of hypotheses and develop control experiments. That's just like science 101, although I'm not sure how often it's really followed through in science. People tend to like their own hypotheses. The third is to develop novel variations of your stimuli or your benchmark items in order to test robustness and generalization. The fourth one is these systems don't have to be black boxes. You can probe them in many different ways, and we need more people who are very curious about why they're getting the results that they do get. Fifth principle is to consider performance versus competence, sort of what you can show that you can do versus what you actually can do. And in the paper, I give some examples of that. The sixth is to analyze failure types and to embrace any negative results. We tend to put papers with negative results in a drawer and forget about them, but actually they can be incredibly enlightening.
3: Uh-huh. We all have very direct experience with number six, don't we? When we see the hallucinations, it starts to make you wonder what's really going on with these systems. And it's true. You learn a lot from the errors.
7: Yeah. People celebrate their positive results and they try to explain away their negative results. But it's important to really understand what's going on by looking at where it fails.
3: So one example that you give in your article, this is not about AI, but this is about the kind of lesson from biology or from psychology that subtle things can be happening that you need to have an alert and skeptical mind to notice what might really be going on. So could you just regale us with the old story of Clever Hans?
7: So Clever Hans was a horse who lived in the early 1900s in Germany, and Clever Hans was able to answer arithmetic questions. So you'd say, like, what's 14 plus 12? And he would tap his hoof that many times. He looked like a genius horse. And people, including many scientists living back then, were very convinced that this was an animal who could do mathematics, who could count, who could reason about simple problems in the way that humans do. And people were very excited. But then a psychologist named Oscar Fungst came along and said, well, let's do some controlled experiments here. This notion of controlled experiments, you know, in psychology being kind of a new idea, I think. Let's see what happens if he can't see the person who's asking the question.
3: Okay.
7: And then he fails. And it turns out that what he's doing is he's reading subtle cues on the face of the person who's asking the question. It turns out that if the person who's asking the question doesn't know the answer already, he also fails. Because what the person is doing is they're reacting to his hoof taps. And when he gets to the answer, there's some unconscious signal they're sending that he's reading. So he is a genius horse. just not at the things that people thought he was a genius at. Instead, he's a genius at reading social signals in human faces.
3: And so in this parable, then, as far as like when we are impressed by something seemingly genius that AI is doing, what is our lesson? That we should be doing controlled experiments or what?
7: Right. So an AI system was shown to be really good at reasoning about diagrams in scientific papers, let's say. I think this is actually a real example. And could answer questions about them. But then the control experiment was give the questions without showing the diagrams. Seems crazy, right? How could you answer questions about a diagram without seeing the diagram? And it turned out that the AI could do this task because somehow there was some kind of spurious association between the words in the questions and the correct answer.
3: So that seems like a case of poor experimental design on whoever was doing the benchmark attempt in retrospect.
7: In retrospect. And in retrospect, yeah. This happens all the time in psychology and other fields, I'm sure, too. Poor experimental design. Experimental design is a very hard thing. And
3: yes,
7: there's all kinds of confounding possibilities. So this is why the notion of replication in science became so important. If one group does an experiment and they get a result, we shouldn't necessarily believe that result. That result might be due to some other aspect of their experimental design that wasn't intended. That's why it's very important for independent groups to replicate studies. This isn't something that people in AI do very much.
3: No. And why not? Is it that the replication is not very glamorous because you're coming in second? Like there's no incentive? That's true in all parts of science, right?
7: I think that's true in all parts of science. But it's also because I think most of AI research is done by people whose background is in computer science or a related field that's not focused on experimental methodology. I'm a computer scientist. I never had to take a course in experimental methodology. No such course was ever offered to me in my department. It wasn't seen as part of what computer science was all about. Mm-hmm. And I think that's one of the things that's lacking in today's AI discussion. How can we trust the results of these experiments and studies that are done that show that AI can do all these different things?
6: Fascinating. So it seems to me that there's this cognitive science version of the interference of the observer that everyone talks about in quantum mechanics, right? The observer themselves is interfering with the experiment or the outcome of the experiment. And that is such an interesting role. Of course, this clever Hans is very famous. And I agree that that is a very clever horse for being able to read the social cues. But how interesting if this is also happening with AI, that it's not just the role of the experimenter that's interfering. It's actually the role of the psychology of the experimenter that's interfering.
3: Yeah. It's a whole dimension that many of us in the theoretical sciences and math don't get trained in, as Melanie freely admits.
6: Right.
3: You know, I never took a course in experimental design. You, as a physicist, I assume you had to take some experimental physics, but...
6: Yeah. It doesn't really weigh in my actual work. It's really not experimental. Yeah. So I would not be a very good architect of a good experiment.
3: Well, and it seems like it is something that's a very live issue because these days the AI companies frequently use benchmarks to show how... Well, to assess how far along are their systems on this quest for either artificial general intelligence or superhuman intelligence, that sort of thing, or even just to outcompete the other AI companies. We would like to know what the capacities are of these new machine learning systems and other AIs.
6: Well, I think it might be that it's just, I don't think we really know how to evaluate human intelligence or to really know what somebody's doing when they're thinking. I don't think we know about ourselves. I don't think we can self-report very well. I can't say to you, oh, this is how it's working in here right now as I'm constructing the sentence. I listened to it and this was the process. I don't know, right?
3: Yes.
6: It's just natural. It just comes out. And I'm not that privy to the inner workings. And I feel the AI similarly. A lot of people have said, I've had conversations on our show before with other cognitive scientists and computer scientists. And they say it's really hard for the AI to answer questions because a lot of people say, why don't you just ask it? And it can't self-reflect either in an accurate way.
3: This whole thought, the mystery of the black box, we use the term black box so often for the AI, but of course our own intelligence is a black box.
6: Absolutely.
3: Not just from mine to you, but even me to myself, as you're emphasizing. But it makes me wonder if there's a role for magicians. Because, you know, magicians or sleight of hand people are so good at showing us our own psychophysical limitations, how easily we're fooled, or the sorts of cognitive errors we tend to make. And that there are people who are analogous to the magicians who show the deficits in common sense of the AIs, right? They're sort of playing games that are almost like magic tricks on the AIs. I wonder how revealing those will be, you know, in a serious scientific way. Well, Melanie has a lot more to say about the depth of AI cognition and understanding, and also how it might change whole fields of science, including math. We will be hearing more about that after the break.

0: Welcome back to The Joy of Why. We're joined today by Santa Fe Institute computer scientist Melanie Mitchell. You have been a college professor for much of your life. When you're working with students, they can get the answers right, but as you start to probe what they actually understand, you start to realize that they might be getting the right answers for the wrong reasons. They don't really know what they're doing, and that's important if you want to be a helpful teacher. This brings up another point, competence versus performance. Can you expand on this idea, and what would it mean in the AI context?
1: So competence versus performance is kind of an old distinction from psychology and linguistics. The idea is that you might have the competence for a particular cognitive capacity, but there might be some reasons why you can't perform the task that I'm giving you. Like, they have the competence, they could solve the problems, but they're just emotionally frozen. There's some performance block.
0: Mm-hmm.
1: But then there's the other way around, which is performance without competence. So if the student in your office hours, say, had memorized a problem from the textbook and the solution, but they didn't understand the general principle, so if you gave them a slightly different version of the problem, they couldn't do it, that's performance without competence.
0: Okay, so if we would say that we're trying to work out ways of testing whether the AI understands, what would count as evidence? Suppose that you're an AI advocate who said that these new systems, because we've scaled them up or because we have some nice new architecture with world models or social models or whatever, we've now crossed a threshold where they actually understand. It's not just that they can compute, they understand. What would count as evidence of understanding?
1: Oh, gosh, I hate to get pedantic about understanding, but
0: yeah?
1: There's so many different meanings of it. We had a talk here at Santa Fe Institute from a philosopher who broke down understanding into 25 different types.
0: Uh-huh. I didn't know what I was getting myself into with the question.
1: So there's like P understanding and G understanding, and there's this very long typography of understanding. And I'm not sure there is any sort of single notion of real understanding. One of the recent things that I and my collaborators have been working on is looking at different dimensions of understanding. One example is you can get one of these language models or chatbots to generate a story. Just generate a short story about something, and they will. They'll generate a very beautiful little coherent short story. But then if you start asking them questions about the story, they will often fail in weird ways, even though they generated it.
0: Mm-hmm.
1: And I think the same thing is true in a lot of different tasks, that they understand along one dimension, but not along another dimension. And in some sense, deep understanding might be just you understand across many different of these dimensions.
0: Uh-huh. That sounds like a promising direction. Let's talk about tasks a little more, because that's a phrase or a term that I've seen in some of your writing, the phrase, the tyranny of tasks. What's that about?
1: I first heard that from Shannon Valor, a philosopher. The idea is that in AI, the world is divided in terms of tasks. So when we think about what AI systems can do, people say, oh, they can make summaries. Let's test their ability to summarize articles. Or let's test their ability to answer questions about diagrams or, I don't know, some other benchmark.
0: Well, I mean, these days they've been benchmarked a lot on International Mathematical Olympiad, very hard high school problems. Then there were research level problems. Now there's open problems that are unsolved in math. These are all like three levels of math benchmarks that are out there.
1: Right. Their capabilities are defined in terms of these benchmarks. You know, one benchmark might be the bar exam for law students, and they do really well in the bar exam. And so we say, oh, lawyers, you should be afraid. Your job is threatened because these AI systems are getting as good as you are. But the way that we're defining that is by looking at how well they do on a specific set of questions or a task. And jobs as a whole are not the same as just one independent task after another. This is, I think it's almost like a fallacy that if an AI system can do a bunch of tasks, it can do the job of a person who's associated with those tasks. So just one example of this. So There's a famous quote from Geoffrey Hinton where he said something like, AI systems are incredibly good at diagnosing or interpreting radiology images. Nobody should go to school anymore to be a radiologist. AI is going to take all the jobs within 5 years. Well, that was 2016. That was 10 years ago. Now we actually have a shortage of radiologists. I don't know if that's because he said that, but it turns out that even though AI systems can beat human doctors on these benchmarks, that's not the same as doing this job out in the real world, which is much more open-ended, which is not just a series of well-defined tasks.
0: Huh. Still, it does leave you wondering, like in the case of radiology, you could imagine if they are really good at that task, then what's left for the human radiologist? Should we still be in that part of the game? Like in my own world of math, you know, if they're very good at proving theorems, but they're not so great yet at coming up with new concepts, or as we sometimes speak of it, theory building, right? There's this big distinction between problem solving and theory building. So is it that we're sort of going to find our niche, that we can do the parts that they don't do? So like in the case of radiology, they have the open-ended part, but not the scan reading part. I guess that's what I'm wondering. Is that how it's going to go?
1: Maybe. I wouldn't be at all surprised if jobs like yours change quite a bit because of these new tools.
0: Yeah.
1: These are going to become incredibly useful tools for mathematicians. So it might change your job, just like when personal computers came out. But there's a fantastic book by George Lakoff and Rafael Nunez about math and where ideas in math come from via metaphors. And they feel that human embodiment is a very important part of understanding and mathematics.
0: Exactly. I think that's our only hope, because right now the machines don't have great embodiment. And you're right that a lot of great ideas in math are inspired by experience with the world. And that's what I was going to say about applied math, that I feel like that's even more so than pure math, where we get so much inspiration from nature and from engineering and society and all that, that I think we have a lot more chance of being useful as humans in applied math. But I do think pure math will expire before applied math does. And maybe neither will. Maybe we'll just keep going forever. What does it look like to you? I mean, math is often thought of as some kind of gold standard. Like the AI companies have a lot of use for math, right? They can demonstrate how good their systems are because they can verify that they've solved a problem or not.
1: Well, that's a big question I have, which is suppose that your prediction comes right and math, pure math, expires in some sense for humans. What does that mean for other fields? Does that mean that these machines are on their way to taking over everything? Or is it more like 1997 or whatever it was that Deep Blue beat Kasparov, and that actually beating the best human at chess did not necessarily mean that was going to go anywhere in other fields?
0: I don't know. What do you think? It feels to me like science is much more open-ended than math in that respect.
1: Yeah, I believe that. I don't think that solving all the Erdős problems means that the average person has to fear for their job.
0: Okay, now we have many different things on the table at that point. But even just in the world of pure brainiacs, whether it's scientists or mathematicians, just the fact that biology, there are so many things to be measured. We have so much data that we could collect that we haven't collected.
1: Yeah.
0: So many new ways of observing. I mean, that seems very inexhaustible to me compared to math.
1: I agree. And even in physics, I think, which is maybe closer to math, there's so much, you know, open-ended questions that aren't well formulated, that don't have something like a proof that can be constructed.
0: But so I do feel like the hope for math is to continue to take inspiration from the real world.
1: Mm-hmm.
0: And von Neumann had said something like that, too, that when math becomes too much art for art's sake, when it drifts too far from the source, which for him the source was nature or reality, if it becomes too far removed, it becomes sterile, said von Neumann. So I think this could be a really good era for pure math if it starts taking more inspiration from nature that's been less so in the 20th and 21st century. But I think if we go back to that, we can probably eke out a few more centuries of human pleasure in math.
1: I'll just say there's this dictum in AI, which is that easy things are hard and hard things are easy.
0: Right.
1: And pure math is seen by humans as like the most exalted exhibition of intelligence and brilliance. It's the hard thing. And yet we know that hard things are easier for machines and easier things are harder.
0: Yeah, and there's the word soft also, right? In science, we talk about the hard sciences and the soft sciences. And the soft sciences of economics and psychology and anthropology, and those are the really hard ones.
1: Right.
0: Well, so if we meet again in 5 years.
1: The joy of gamma or something.
0: Yes, the joy of omega by then, right? Yeah. What do you hope we would understand about AI systems by then? Or what kinds of tests would we want to be able to do that we can't do today?
1: Yeah, I mean, what I really hope will go well in the science of AI is this field called mechanistic interpretability, which is the neuroscience analog, where you're actually looking at the activations and the weights.
0: Yes.
1: And the, you know, all the messy innards of the system and understanding at a higher level sort of what they are doing. These days, it's kind of a smallish subfield where people are trying to develop tools that do that, analogous to things like fMRI or whatever. And I don't think anybody's really figured out exactly how to do this the right way yet, but I'm hoping that's something that we can accomplish, and then we would have a genuine way of understanding sort of their limitations, what they can do, what they can't do, what kinds of mistakes they're likely to make, and maybe how to fix them.
0: Interesting that you put your finger on that, because the first time I became aware of you, it was in connection with that in a broad sense. So what I'm thinking of is back when you used to work on something that in the jargon was called GAs for CAs, genetic algorithms for cellular automata, you and Jim Crutchfield were looking at this problem of evolving algorithms that could solve a certain class of problems, hard computer science problems, and you were using this evolutionary algorithm to select better and better algorithms that kept improving through a kind of selection process. But then the part that you did that I found so creative is once you got a really good system, you looked at it in a, what felt to me like an analog of mechanistic interpretability. You tried to see what was making that system so smart, analyzing it in terms of particles that were colliding with each other according to certain rules in the diagrams. That's, I don't know if I've summarized it reasonably well, but it seems like this is a longstanding interest of yours.
1: Yeah, that's true. I hadn't made that connection exactly, but
0: it is this though, right? It's interpretability.
1: It's interpretability. And it's also, I think, in the field of complex systems, people talk about this notion of emergence.
0: Yeah.
1: And we thought of that as a kind of emergent computation. And I think these AI systems also have emergent computations that are not easy to find, but they're there. And if we understood them better, we would understand how the system is actually working, doing what it does.
0: Yeah, it's an interesting attitude. It feels, honestly, to me, very sweet and very old school. This hope that, okay, you're chuckling because you see where I'm going. It's a mean thing I'm saying, but this conceit that we, with our limited minds, can keep doing science, you know, and we're going to figure out how these AIs are doing what they're doing. And that's what our game will continue to be, just like it always has been in science. And the dark side of me thinks our days are numbered to be able to do that. As these gadgets get bigger and bigger, who says we can keep doing science on them and figuring them out? What's your reaction to that? We have nothing else to do. We have to try.
1: That's an interesting question. why do we do science in the first place? I mean, you know, we do science because we want to solve problems. That's one thing. But we also do science because we're driven to understand things.
0: Yes.
1: You see this in little children. They're driven to understand. Often one of their first words is why. They ask it constantly. So I think that's a human drive, and it's hard to fight against that. And that's why you and I both went into science. It's important to us. Now, I was a little despairing when I went to a panel discussion at a conference on the role of AI in science. And there were a bunch of famous people on the panel talking about how AI was going to revolutionize weather prediction and genetics and cosmology and you name it. And I asked them at the end, well, like, is this going to contribute to human understanding of the world? And they're like, why should we care about that?
2: Yeah.

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1: The same kind of curiosity.
2: Yeah, that's a great question. When I was a child, I loved logic puzzles, like the knights and the knaves, the knights who always told the truth and the knaves who always lied. There's a fun several books by Raymond Smullyan, a mathematician who wrote a bunch of puzzles in this genre that I absolutely loved. When I got to college, I read Douglas Hofstadter's book, Gödel, Escher, Bach, which was the real world version of these in a way. I mean, he was talking about Gödel's theorem and paradoxes in mathematical logic and how all this related to cognition and thinking and creativity and so on. And I was just completely blown away and that this is what I want to do in my life. I didn't exactly know what it was, but it seemed like it might be artificial intelligence. So I pursued Doug as an advisor and got to join his group and was studying analogy via a new set of puzzles, which were analogy puzzles. And I was very entranced by all of that. If I were that age today, I would be worried. In fact, I have a son who is getting a PhD in machine learning, and he wants to do research in machine learning, but he's actually quite nervous that there will be no more roles for humans doing research in machine learning because AI will be doing all the research in machine learning and improving itself and so on and so forth. And I wonder if I'd think the same thing. I don't know.
1: Maybe we do have to revisit this in 5 years because we may know by then. Given how fast everything is going, who knows?
2: Yeah.
1: I really appreciate your spending time with us. This has been wide-ranging. A little bit amorphous conversation, but it's just wide open, and I can't think of a better guide to it. Thank you very much for joining us.
2: Thanks, Steve. It's been great.
3: I just remember being a student and learning Newton's laws for the first time, and then Kepler's laws, which really make Newton's laws beautiful, this application to the celestial cycles. I didn't think, oh, I'm not the best at this, therefore I shouldn't learn it. Nor did I think, unless I one day become the best at this, I cannot feel pleasure or joy in my experience of acquiring this information. Of course, lots of people study things that other people already know and are better at. So I sort of wonder if maybe the AI will know things before us, but we will still need to acquire the understanding ourselves. And in that acquisition is a similar experience. Instead of maybe AI will be a filter between us and interrogating nature directly, but we'll still be acquiring, I don't know, the knowledge and having that experience. I'm not sure. Maybe it's all going to pass us by.
1: Well, let's explore this a little more. I like especially your emphasis on not being the best and how, in a way, unfraught that is. I learned as soon as I went to college what it means to not be the best. You know, this fixation with being the number one, especially in an age of optimization, there's so many optimization algorithms. We talk about faster, cheaper. But in our own lives, very often we're not the best. I'm certainly not the best tennis player. I love to play tennis. I'm not the best chess player, and I'm still happy to play chess. And try to be the best dad, but I may not be. But still, all these things are worth doing for their own sake, right? They give us pleasure. I do feel very philosophical and almost religious about this. Like, we get a little time on Earth alive. And, you know, these questions about AI do tap into questions about the meaning of life. What are we trying to do? If the meaning of life is that you're going to be the best in some domain, or you're going to make a discovery that's going to change the world, then most people will have a meaningless life. And I just don't want to believe that's the correct version of the meaning of life. It was not for my dad. He didn't even get to go to college. You know, he grew up in the Depression. That was not an option. His life was being a good parent and taking care of the people that bought shoes at the shoe store that he had. And he knew everyone's shoe size in our little town. And he left a good name when he died. People remembered.

0: him well.
1: Right.
0: So, okay, what is that doing on our show here about science?
1: Well, I think that, let's say, the meaning for some people of life has to do with acquisition, acquiring wealth. They're going to love this stuff, right? Because there's going to be this new tool that simply leverages all kinds of buttons that they now have faster access to and can exploit and acquire more wealth. There are people who found meaning in singing songs or writing poetry or being novelists or doing math. And I think all of those fields are a little more nervous, right, about reevaluating what the place is going to be for them and how to secure that place and how to think about it. If I'm playing games of what may or may not happen, I mean, there is still a world in which AI is like a supercomputer. And we've talked about this before, Steve. Just because a supercomputer can crunch all of these numbers, if it presents it to us as a string of symbols, even though it has, in some sense, an answer, it's not a meaningful answer for us, and none of us value it. We still, as human beings, have a very important role between us and a supercomputer, rendering an image of a galaxy or looking at an image of a biomedical neural map. It hasn't actually robbed scientists of their work. And so it might be that it really will continue to be a tool and not simply something that overtakes and discards us.
0: Well, that's the question, right? I think there are two plausible scenarios. One is that it continues to be a tool and we always have some essential role in science and math at the cutting edge. The mm-hmm. other option is, and actually in my heart, I believe this is the case, mm-hmm. that we will not be at the cutting edge, and that will happen very soon. And so then what is the point? Mm-hmm. Then I feel like it's still meaningful, just like when I was in high school and I discovered things about math. They were discoveries to me. They were not discoveries
1: right.
0: to the world.
1: That's what I mean, yeah.
0: You
1: exactly.
0: know, I think yeah. we may have to all settle for that. We're not going to be making genuine discoveries for the world.
1: Mm-hmm.
0: The AIs will be doing that. I really do believe that's going to happen very soon. I may be wrong. I mean, there may be fundamental reasons why the AIs won't be able to do that. For instance, they don't have bodies. They don't have social life. You know, there's a mm-hmm. lot. But I just think all that stuff will be solved before long.
1: Mm-hmm.
0: Anyway, what's your take?
1: Well, I think there's a difference between making discoveries and understanding. And I guess that's mm-hmm. kind of what I mean. An example, in some sense, maybe the supercomputer made the discovery before the person did, but we still say the person did. Because the discovery didn't yeah. count as a discovery until they rendered it in a way that human beings could comprehend. But I honestly don't know. I am not incredibly saddened or pessimistic. So I guess I would have to say that in my heart, intuitively, I am not terrified of this prospect. Maybe I should be. But maybe it's just sort of a bliss of being naive, and I'm just going to wait for it to sneak up on me.
0: There's one thing I think we can be very optimistic about and hopeful about, mm-hmm. which is I think we're going to have a glorious golden age of science where we will understand, and discoveries by the AIs or by people in conjunction with AIs, that's all going to be happening in the next, whatever, 5, 10, 15 years, and it's going to be a spectacular fireworks time for science. And I
1: yeah,
0: think we'll hopefully,
1: think
0: with
1: right.
0: any luck, we'll be alive to see all that.
1: Yeah, there's definitely going to be a transition period where people are moving it fast and furious, and they're part of the story, and there's great accomplishment, and it will be exciting to see. I know people very accomplished who are very excited about using it, use it every day. They have multiple things going on, and they just feel like their productivity has mm-hmm. doubled or more. And they're excited. They're enjoying themselves. I think there's really nothing we can do but chime in and participate in this at least transition phase before we're obsolete.
0: Well, I'm getting choked up just thinking about it. Thanks, Jana. It's always great to see you. And we'll see you next time on The Joy of Why.
1: Thanks, Steve. If you're enjoying The Joy of Why and you're not already subscribed, hit the subscribe or follow button wherever you're listening. You can also leave a review for the show. It helps people find this podcast. 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
0: The Joy of Why is a podcast from Quantum Magazine, an editorially independent publication supported by the Simons Foundation. 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The production team is Caitlin Foles, Jade Abdul-Malik, Genevieve Sponsler, and Merritt Jacob. 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Edwin Ochoa is our project manager. From Quanta magazine, Simon France and Samir Patel provided editorial guidance with support from Samuel Velasco, Kit Sudol, Simone Barr, and Michael Kenyon-Golo. Samir Patel is Quanta's editor-in-chief. The episode art is by Chanel Nibbling, and our logo is by Jackie King and Christina Armitage. Special thanks to Garth Avery at the Cornell Broadcast Studio. I'm your host, Steve Strogatz. If you have any questions or comments, please email us at quanta@simonsfoundation.org. Thanks for listening. This is Bird Note. As a flock of ducks lift off from a marsh, their wings reveal large patches of powder blue and emerald. These dabbling ducks are called blue-winged teal. They're petite birds, noticeably smaller than mallards. The male's blue-gray head has a bright white crescent at the base of the bill, and his cinnamon sides and underparts are peppered with dark dots. Females are mottled grayish-brown. Blue-winged teal are long-distance migrants, traveling from nesting areas in Canada and the U.S. to South America for the winter. They feed in shallow water, with a preference during the breeding season for snails and fly larvae. In fall and winter, they seek out plant matter, especially seeds. Blue-winged teal pair up during the winter and migrate together in spring to a nesting area, often to where the female was born. There, the female will lay about 10 eggs, which hatch after 3 weeks. Once the eggs hatch, mother and ducklings walk away from the nest area within 24 hours, never to return to their nest again. Within just weeks, the young will be flying and ready to join their parents in their great migration south. For Bird Note, I'm Michael Stein.

0: birds, I got blackbirds. Norris Pugh was a huckster who used to sell blackbirds in his pushcart for 50 cents a peach basketful. See, hucksters would come around when everything was in season. Blackbirds, catfish, clams, vegetables, muskrats, whatever.
1: Four and 20 blackbirds baked in a pie.
0: I'm John E. Farner from Salem, New Jersey. And as a youngster, my grandmother was a very good cook. One of the things she cooked for us during the season, which was always in the fall, was blackbird pot pie. Well, the saying says we need 20 and 4. Whatever you bought, 50, 60, 70 birds was all put in that one pie. Before you cooked them, you cut the head off, but you left the feet on. So you had something to hold on to when you got your blackbird.

It's a very gentle taste. 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Then you get another blackbird. 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

0: a dainty dish. 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
1: Blackbird Pot Pie, Not the Pie Umami Made, by Mary T. Dorio Schilling. That story was produced for the 2013 Third Coast Short Docs Challenge.
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1: London. Reporting from bunkers, streets, alleys, jungles, and deserts. 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
10: 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And what do we hear? Yeah, what do we hear?
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0: 70 million adults in the United States have a criminal record. This is season two of 70 million, an open source podcast about how people, neighborhoods, counties, and cities are breaking cycles of incarceration, starting with the local jail. I'm your host, Mitzi Miller.
1: So I got to experience the uncomfortability of just being stuffed in a cage and all. That was real scary.
2: We're keeping people down there with rats, roaches, they got black mold, and we spend $16 million on it every year.
3: We eliminated cash bail bonds in the city of Atlanta.
4: There is no one who's been incarcerated, including myself, who has been helped by incarceration.
0: Texas is a big state with a reputation for being tough on anyone suspected of breaking the law. But what that looks like depends on where exactly you are. Nearly every one of the Lone Star State's 254 counties has its own jail. From a bare-bones three-bed holding cell in Real County to the 10,000-bed Harris County Jail in Houston, which has education programs and a large medical wing, and each has its own elected sheriff who calls the shots. For this episode and the next, we're bringing you a special two-parter about the potential consequences of such an uneven system, especially for incarcerated people with medical needs. Statewide, there's no one standard for healthcare behind bars. We begin in Victoria, Texas, an old shipping town on the Guadalupe River between Houston and San Antonio. Reporter Rowan Moore Garrity takes the story from there. A note to listeners, this episode includes graphic descriptions of mistreatment and neglect during pregnancy and birth.
5: When Chandra Franklin Williams met her husband, Dwayne, in 2001, she wasn't actually interested in meeting anyone. Chandra was raised mostly by her dad. Her parents split up when she was in middle school, and most of the housework fell to Chandra. Cooking, cleaning, looking after her brothers and cousins.
6: I don't know what it is. I think I'm a child magnet. I help with Arkea's brother, Kia, Keisha, Cherie, my two brothers, and my goddaughter, Sierra.
5: Chandra grew up in a tightly knit family in Victoria's black community, surrounded by relatives. At 24, she'd already given up the chance to go to nursing school to stay with her last boyfriend. That had not ended well. After she used his bank account to buy a brand new car, her boyfriend claimed she did it without his knowledge, and she was sentenced to 4 years in prison for theft by check. Back home in 2001, she was working as a nurse's aide in an assisted living facility and trying to move on. But her mom insisted on trying to set her up with someone from church.
6: And she must have called about 9 or 10 times that morning.
5: Chandra had just gotten home from working the night shift, and she was trying to get some sleep on the couch.
6: And my daddy kept bringing me the phone. It's your mama. It's your mama. And he brought the phone in there again. I know she said, I'll be out there in a little bit.
5: She was asleep again when she heard the front door open. Her mom was outside, and she wanted her to meet a man.
6: I jumped up. I said, Mama. And I shut through the house and ran through the kitchen. And I just shook my head. I said, I cannot believe my mama just did this. Brought this guy here, and I'm asleep. I was like, Mama, this is embarrassing.
5: Chandra's mother told her to get dressed, then drove her daughter back to her own house, where she'd been hanging out with Dwayne, the man she knew from church.
6: She was like, well, we're going to go to bingo tonight. I was like, okay. She said, Mr. Dwayne, and y'all going to have to drive your car. And I'm like, Mama, I don't get in no car with no strangers. And she said, oh, no, he's okay.
5: When they finally met, Dwayne thought they connected.
7: I mean, to me, the eye contact thing was going on.
5: But at this point, Chandra was fuming. She couldn't believe how pushy her mom was being.
6: He was talking to me and I wouldn't talk. I wouldn't even say anything.
5: Still, Dwayne was smitten. He couldn't wait to come back that evening and pick Chandra up for bingo. After they met, he was so distracted, he could barely get back into his car to leave.
7: I was fumbling with my door handle just looking at her.
5: Anyhow, they did go to bingo that night, had fun, and after that, Chandra says things just took off. They fell in love and got married the next year, and soon they started trying to have kids.
6: we got pregnant again. And it's just like every time I drop, I get pregnant again, pregnant again. I think I was pregnant with twins. So it was a total of 5 miscarriages. So Anthony was our miracle baby.
5: She and Dwayne decided they would name their son Anthony. They called him a miracle because it was the first time one of Chandra's pregnancies had gone past the first trimester. Still, it was a really difficult pregnancy. Chandra was in and out of the hospital, and when she was home, she felt so feverish she kept taking cool baths.
6: I couldn't stay cool. I mean, my body was just hot, hot, hot. I couldn't cool off.
5: The pregnancy and her job were a lot to manage, and she missed a court date for a hearing about her probation. In June 2004, when she was 4 months pregnant with Anthony, a sheriff's deputy knocked on the door of the relative's apartment where she was staying.
6: When he came in, he told me to stand up, and he was kind of rough, and Dwayne said, "Hey, hey, she's pregnant." Dwayne was very, very, very irate that day. "Watch what you do to her." And he said, "Those cuffs are not supposed to be behind her. They're supposed to be in front of her. I told you she's pregnant."
5: That afternoon, Chandra was booked into the Victoria County Jail. Her husband, Dwayne, was also arrested. It turned out he had a warrant for a bad check, too. In Victoria County, bouncing a check can lead to criminal charges, even if you didn't realize your check wouldn't clear. Dwayne was able to get out on bail a few hours after the arrest. Chandra says she didn't have that option. Even though her original case had already gone to court, she was arrested on a probation violation, which often means forfeiting the chance at bail. Bottom line, her family couldn't get her out while she waited to go before a judge again. What's more, the jail had a rule. If a person's been behind bars in the last 6 months, even just in a holding cell, they're not allowed to visit anyone else in the jail. That meant even though he'd paid off his court fees, Dwayne couldn't come to see Chandra, but he found a workaround.
7: Her mom or her dad, mostly it was her dad, and he would go in first and put his ID up on the counter to get her to come out. Uh-huh. And when she would come out, I would walk around the corner. I would sneak in to go see her.
5: Chandra spent her days in a cell with a group of about a dozen women. Some came and went overnight. Others had been there for months in a big concrete room with no furniture except a bunch of bunk beds and lights and a TV that stayed on 24 hours a day. Chandra remembers a small window on one side, papered over so inmates couldn't tell what time of day it was. The women never got to go outside. The only way to sense the passing of time was to wait for meals delivered on a rolling metal cart 3 times a day.
6: Might be lucky for 3 hots. Might be lucky, because sometimes your breakfast is probably boiled eggs. And then you get a goulash meal for lunch, which is hamburger meat and mixed vegetables.
5: She remembers that some women pulled their shirts over their heads and tried sleeping as much as they possibly could to make the days go by more quickly. Chandra just tried to be friendly.
6: I would just pay attention to everybody, talk to everybody, and we would laugh and talk.
5: There are more than 240 jails in Texas. Each one is run by an individual county sheriff, but they're inspected at least once a year by a state agency called the Texas Commission on Jail Standards, or TCJS. While Chandra was there in 2004, Victoria County failed TCJS's annual jail inspection because it didn't have enough staff to manage the facility safely under state law. Women who were incarcerated there not long afterwards say they went months without a change of sheets and wore their clothes inside out when they got dirty. The Victoria County Sheriff's Office declined multiple requests for an interview for the story. I called and followed up in person to try and set up an appointment with the sheriff, and eventually got an email from the jail administrator that said, quote, "Unfortunately, at this time, we're going to decline interviews. Thank you for your interest in our agency." There wasn't much Dwayne could do for Chandra from the outside, but he tried to be present.
7: So I did the most thing I can do to support her along the way.
5: He and Chandra say they talked on the phone when they could and had 2 visits a week with a glass wall between them. Chandra remembers talking through a speakerphone without a receiver mounted on the cell wall.
6: "What did you eat today? What did you feed my baby?" I said, "We ate apples or oranges."
8: What are you doing now? Don't be standing up too long. Make sure you drink milk.
5: As Chandra's pregnancy went on, it became harder and harder to be apart from her husband. She was in a lot of pain, bad cramps, bleeding, and Dwayne worried she wasn't getting the medical attention she needed. When she was finally taken to get an ultrasound, he couldn't be there.
6: He cried on the phone, and I cried. And then he said, I'm sorry. And I said, you don't have nothing to be sorry about. It's my fault that while we're here.
5: Dwayne was right to worry. Most jails in Texas don't have round-the-clock medical staff. Many rely on contracts with outside providers. Victoria's medical unit is staffed by a vocational nurse and a medical assistant, whose work is supervised by a doctor in another office. Chandra's pregnancy had already been difficult, and after a few weeks in jail, she began to experience complications and bleeding, too. But Chandra was afraid that jail staff would see her condition as a burden. She tried to push through without any treatment. Eventually, though, some of the other women in the cell started to intervene with the guards on her behalf.
6: I would tell them, please don't, because I'm scared what's going to happen. I was just trying to, like, keep it quiet.
5: One day, when Chandra had been there for a while, and she was at the end of her second trimester, someone pressed a button on the cell wall to call for help. Chandra told the officers what her doctor had said, that if she began to bleed, she should come in right away. Instead, she says they gave her Benadryl and told her to pack.
6: I said, where are we going? They said, just pack your stuff. And I packed my stuff and they put me in medical isolation.
5: Isolation is another word for solitary confinement. Medical isolation is supposed to be what it sounds like. In Texas, most jails have a few additional cells that are used for one inmate at a time to protect themselves or others. So if someone's recovering from surgery or they test positive for tuberculosis, they can be housed in a different part of the building. That also makes it easier to deliver intensive medical care. But medical isolation is often used for other reasons, too. For inmates that are in the middle of a mental health crisis or on suicide watch, when what they really need is psychiatric treatment. And there's evidence from Texas and from all over the country that it's sometimes used for punishment or retaliation. That's what Chandra was afraid of.
6: Because you have to understand, when you're constantly bothering them, they're going to do something. They're going to do something to you. You don't know what, but they're going to do something to you.
5: Chandra couldn't tell why the corrections officer had put her in isolation. She wasn't getting any additional treatment or doctor's visits there. She says she tried to keep it together by praying her way through the days and talking with Dwayne on the phone, telling him about their baby.
7: She would tell me he feels like he's just running all over her stomach and stuff and kicking and raising sand with her and stuff, and how she would sit at night and sing church songs to him.
5: After 2 weeks in medical isolation, Chandra says she was finally allowed to go back to a group cell. For a while, she felt like things were actually going okay. She was still anxious to get out of jail as soon as she could, but she spent the afternoons helping out at a GED program and felt the kind of sisterhood with the other women. A few of them were mothers themselves, and they looked out for Chandra as her pregnancy progressed.
6: You have to understand, I've never have gotten past 12 weeks of pregnancy, so I didn't know what to expect.
5: One afternoon, after about 4 months in custody, Chandra went to use the bathroom after a GED class, while two of her cellmates were sitting nearby. At this point, she was within a few weeks of her due date.
6: Kim and Amber were sitting on the bed. They said, what is that? Kim said, Chandra, your water just broke. They told me don't move. They were banging on the door to get help. And when they pushed the button, and finally officers came in and they got me. And they said, you're going to probably go to the hospital. You can get your stuff together and let's go.
5: But the guards didn't take her to a hospital. They put her back in medical isolation in soaking wet clothes, drowsy from regular doses of Benadryl.
6: I remember sitting on the bed. I remember crying myself to sleep. I didn't even call my husband.
5: She stayed there for more than 24 hours. Into the evening, through the night, and then through the next morning, when Chandra says the nurse told her she was scheduled to see a doctor that afternoon. But the afternoon came and went. Late the second night, Chandra was in a lot of pain, and she forced herself to get up and try to use the bathroom.
8: I said, what is going on? It was hurting, and then my legs, it's like somebody just took and just stabbed both of them. And I said, God, what is this? And I started pushing.
5: On the toilet, Chandra could feel that she was starting to deliver her baby.
8: My body was starting to get real, real tight. Just real, real tight.
5: But she couldn't stand up or even get back to the bed.
8: I said, I gotta do something. I said, I gotta do something. And I asked God to forgive me. And that's it. Mama, sorry, but I'm gonna have to do this. And I began to try to scoop myself across the room.
5: Chandra pressed the emergency button for the third time that day. And a voice came over the intercom.
8: It's back control. Like he was already irritated. I said, I am in labor. Ma'am, whenever we get a chance, we're going to send somebody down there. So I crawled back. Got up on the bed. I propped my feet up. I could hear John screaming.
5: It was another inmate who finally got the guard's attention. An inmate named John was in an isolation cell nearby, and he started to bang on the door and yell as he heard Chandra's cries for help. Others followed suit. Alone in her cell, Chandra remembers feeling a rush and then reaching down to touch the baby's toes. When her cell door opened, she says corrections officers debated which hospital to take her to.
8: And they were arguing, literally arguing over me. And I remember just saying, somebody just please help me, my baby. Just help us. And I remember I was saying, somebody call Dwayne. Just call Dwayne.
5: When the staff finally brought her to the hospital, Chandra recognized the doctor as someone she knew from her work with seniors.
8: I could hear him talking to me, but I just couldn't make sense of what they were saying. And Dr. Hayes took my hand, and he shook it and he grabbed it real tight and he just hugged me. The sheriff's department was already trying to put me in handcuffs. And the lady said, he's gone. On October 30th, they called it stillborn.
5: That night, medical staff took Anthony's body out of the room.
8: Dr. Hayes told me if they could, when he came in to talk to me the next morning to discharge, if he would have got here, he would have lived. He was gone.
5: Chandra says she refused any medication that day. All she wanted was to hold her son.
8: I wanted my baby in the room. When the guard said he's dead, why does he have to be in the room? But that was my baby. That was my son.
5: That night, Chandra was sent back to sleep in the same medical isolation cell where she'd been in labor. The sheriff in office today, Sheriff Michael O'Connor, was elected in 2004, just a few days after Chandra lost her child. He declined to talk. I did get a call back from the jail administrator.
9: This is Charles Williamson with the Sheriff's Office of Victoria, Texas. I'm returning your call.
5: Captain Williamson wasn't working at the sheriff's office when Chandra was incarcerated, but he oversees the jail now.
10: I wanted to see if I could arrange an interview because I'm working on a story that, broadly speaking, is about pregnancies in Texas County jails, but does touch on a specific case from Victoria a number of years ago.
9: How long ago was that case?
10: 2004, 2005.
9: Hang on just a second. I'm going to holler at somebody.
5: Captain Williamson told me he'd get back to me. Since then, I followed up by both phone and email. I asked if the sheriff's office would participate in fact-checking to corroborate or contradict Chandra's story, and sent Williamson a list of written questions about the way the jail is run and the treatment of pregnant women there. He wrote, quote, again, we are going to decline an interview. We also submitted records requests for some of the same information about medical and emergency procedures, standard of care in Victoria County, both from the jail and from its contracted medical provider, the University of Texas Medical Branch. Both agencies asked the State Attorney General's office to rule on the request. They wanted permission not to release any records. Chandra also requested a copy of all her medical and disciplinary records from the jail in April. She hasn't gotten any records back either. Chandra wasn't allowed to go to her son's funeral. Dwayne buried Anthony himself in a family plot one county over.
8: I haven't dealt with his death. I have not. It was going to be 15 years this year, and I have not. Everybody's always telling me just to... Life goes on. Life is. But when you want something so badly and it's taken from you, it just... My whole world has fell apart.
5: A few weeks after her son died, Chandra got a hearing about her probation violation, and she was transferred to state custody to serve her year-long sentence. When she got home the following fall, she tried to put her life back together. She went back to the job she loved, working with senior citizens in an assisted living facility, and she stayed active in her church. Then, in December 2005, Chandra was at a gas station one night, trying to cash her paycheck. She ended up talking with a sheriff's deputy who ran her driver's license.
8: And he said, "Miss Williams, I've got some good news and bad news."
5: The good news was that Chandra was who she said she was. She shouldn't have any trouble cashing her check.
8: "But bad news, you're going to have to come with me."
5: When the deputy ran her license, he found an open bench warrant. Chandra says she ended up getting released the next day. Somehow, she still had an open warrant, even though she'd just gotten out of prison. But that night, just before Christmas, she went back into the group cell she called the tank. This time, one of the other women there was an environmental activist named Diane Wilson. Diane stuck out. She was a white woman in her 50s who'd written several books and filed lawsuits against major corporations for pollution along the Gulf Coast. She was serving a 5-month sentence for criminal trespass. That charge stemmed from a protest she'd done the year before, sneaking onto the roof of a big chemical plant, dropping a banner over the side, and then chaining herself to the railing.
11: I used the exhaust pipe on my shrimp boat, so I stuck my hands in the stainless steel, and you can't get through that thing.
5: Authorities had to use a crane to get her down. Diane was always pulling stuff like this.
11: I figured, if I'm going to go to jail, I'm going to have it for a reason.
5: Before she became an activist, Diane ran a shrimp boat on the Gulf Coast, just like the last 3 generations of her family, in a tiny town called Seadrift. She spent her whole life on the water, and that's what she thought about when she was booked into the Victoria County Jail.
11: Probably the best part of the day was when I would literally go into my head and tried to imagine that I was a hawk flying over the bay. And I tried to imagine that as clear as I could. And that was the way I could escape for a while.
5: She says all the women there had some way of visualizing life outside jail.
11: It was like a ritual. They'd say, "Now when I get out, I'm going to open the front door. I'm going to take off my shoes. I'm going to go in the bathroom and I'm going to turn the water on. I'm going to go back in the kitchen." And they would go detail by detail by detail. And they did that all the time.
5: Diane also wrote to friends who'd never set foot in jail, outraged by how petty the rules could be.
11: I remember one of the girls had hid chicken soup for the soul. I mean, that what could be more soulful and self-help? Think about your children, or think about your good day, or think about your religion or your faith. That's all it was. And eventually the guards came in and confiscated it.
5: By the time Chandra was arrested, Diane was already a month into her sentence, and she'd gotten to be friends with some of the other women there.
11: A lot of them had kids, and a lot of those girls didn't even know what happened to their kids.
5: Diane wrote to friends that she was thinking of doing a hunger strike to try and shame the sheriff into improving jail conditions. they told her to try something else. So she started asking the women there if she could write down the stories they told her to try and raise awareness about jail conditions. And then, one night, Chandra walked in.
11: But I remember it was Christmas, and I remember she came in real late at night.
5: They only overlapped for about 12 hours, but when Chandra agreed to tell her story, Diane took out a pencil and started taking notes on the backside of an inmate request form.
11: Next day, her family came and picked her up. I remember that. But I did get her story.
5: The two of them lost touch after that. This was before most people had social media. Chandra was trying to put the Victoria County Jail behind her once and for all. Diane was outraged by what she'd seen. She wanted to do something to bring attention to the way women were treated there. So her friends stitched together several of the stories Diane had sent them into an open letter addressed to the county sheriff.
11: They took those stories. They sent it to the governor. They sent it to the senators. They sent it to Justice Department. They were sending them to reporters.
5: One of Diane's friends was a retired Army colonel. She delivered the letter to Sheriff O'Connor in person in her Army dress uniform. The sheriff heard her out, but that's about it. He didn't agree to make any changes. After she got out, Diane picked up her activism along the Gulf Coast again. But she and a few of her friends, the colonel, along with a journalist in Austin named Diana Clater and another environmental activist in Houston, couldn't stop thinking about the Victoria County Jail.
11: It was an eye-opener, and it was so grim for the visitors that I was shocked at how they treated us.
5: That's Diana Clater, the journalist in Austin. To her, it seemed like most of the statewide watchdog groups focused on prisons, not jails. A quick reminder here that prisons are run by the state. That's where you go after you've been convicted of a more serious crime. In Texas, the minimum sentence in state prison is 1 year. At jails, most people have been arrested but not convicted, or convicted of less serious crimes. Diana estimates that about 4,000 pregnant women pass through the state's jails each year. But when Chandra was incarcerated, the state wasn't even keeping track of how many pregnancies or births took place behind bars. It wasn't uncommon for pregnant women to be shackled during labor and delivery.
11: So we decided we would start this group, the four of us.
5: In 2006, Diana put up an ad on Craigslist to get help building a website and set up an email account with the name Texas Jail Project.
11: Right away, pretty quickly, the emails started pouring in.
5: For the most part, she says, it was people desperate for information.
11: Just wanting to know why nobody at this jail will call me back. Nobody will tell me if my son is getting his seizure medicine.
5: About 70% of the emails were from people writing about male relatives. So before long, they decided to broaden the group's focus beyond women to jail conditions overall.
11: And since it was mostly altogether me at that point, I just started kind of answering people.
5: The fact that Texas has a state agency that specifically regulates jails is actually kind of unusual. In a lot of states, jail standards are something sheriff's associations adopt voluntarily. Before the Commission on Jail Standards was created in 1975, Texas had a state statute requiring safe and sanitary jails, but it basically wasn't enforced. There was actually a provision in state law that prevented the health department from devoting any resources to jail inspections.
12: The original mission was to ensure that the jails within the state of Texas provided a constitutional level of confinement.
5: Brandon Wood, the executive director of the Commission on Jail Standards, says that when the commission was created,
12: the 10 largest counties had either already lost or were in the process of losing court cases brought in the federal courts regarding the conditions of the county jails.
5: Losing lawsuits gets really expensive. So legislators and county sheriffs decided they would rather have the state set the terms for adequate jail conditions instead of leaving it up to federal judges.
12: Operation of the county jail can easily consume, in some counties, 20% of the overall budget. And then you also have inmate health care. The courts have ruled on that time and time again, and that's simply one of the things where, regardless of whether they want to or not, they're responsible for providing it.
5: That's where the jail commission comes in. Inspectors make annual visits to each one of the state's jails and follow up if they get serious complaints. But the commission's annual budget is tiny, less than $2 million to monitor conditions in facilities that house a million Texans over the course of a year.
12: We do have four field inspectors, and then we have a critical incident inspector, which is a new addition that, you know, pretty well handles all the serious incidents, whether they be in custody deaths, escapes, suicides, assaults. We also have a complaint inspector.
5: So they're stretched pretty thin. In 2006, when the Texas Jail Project started fielding complaints, there was a lot of ground to cover.
13: You have 7 old messages. Friday, 11.
5: Almost 15 years later, Diane's letter to the sheriff has evolved into a kind of listening post for people encountering problems with jail conditions around Texas.
14: Diana, I spoke with my son's attorney today, and she's not going to do it.
15: I'm calling because the public defender said that they would have a meeting today with the prosecutor and the DA.
16: I just got off the phone with my wife, and things are getting rather nasty.
17: Yes, my grandson is in the Brazoria County Jail. I have tried for 4 days to reach medical and tell them that he tried to kill himself 5 times in the past year, that he has bipolar and he has severe seizures.
5: Diana Clater has gotten hundreds of these messages over the years. People call asking about overcrowding, about how to get medication to incarcerated family members. In response, the Texas Jail Project calls jails to remind them of their obligations under state law, writes letters to judges, and recruits pro bono lawyers to file motions laying out poor jail conditions. They also try to pass new state laws to improve jail conditions and treatment for people in county jails. The group works out of an office loaned by a law firm, a room in a small bungalow in East Austin. Usually, the budget's about $30,000 a year. They recently got a grant to hire their first full-time employee.
18: Everything we do is built on tip of the iceberg situations.
5: She calls them iceberg situations because the Texas Jail Project only learns about the cases people call or write them about. And that's a tiny fraction of what's out there. Take pregnant women, for example.
18: I mean, if there's 4,000 a year and we have 5 cases, you know, I bet you some of those other 4,000 women have some issues.
5: When she started visiting the state legislature in 2008, Diana says she figured out pretty quickly it would be hard to get lawmakers to empathize with inmates struggling with drug addiction or mental illness.
18: But that the one thing they might care about was the fact that there were these pregnant women in there, and that Diane had already documented one woman who had delivered at the jail on the way to the hospital because they wouldn't take her.
5: That woman was Chandra Williams. At first, Diana was just trying to get the Commission on Jail Standards to make some really basic rule changes, like figuring out how many pregnant women were in county jails to begin with. Then, before the legislative session in 2009, she got advice from a veteran advocate around the Capitol.
18: She said, no, you need a bill. And I said, well, I don't know how to do a bill. And she wrestled around and came out with a, you know, language from a previous bill. And she said, read that and substitute what you said at just all the places where there's content. And that's how it goes.
5: So Diana started filling in the blanks. 2 phone calls later, and they had state lawmakers prepared to sponsor the legislation.
18: It was very easy to go into offices and say, you know, we have 2 bills. One is to ensure medical care for pregnant women in jails, and the other is to stop the shackling of them while they're in labor and childbirth. And people would just freeze and say, tell me you didn't just say that.
5: Both of those bills passed and became law in 2009. After that, though, Diana had trouble getting traction in the Capitol. Texas is a big state, but the legislature only meets for a few months every other year. So there are a lot of bills competing for a little bit of time. It's like a big funnel, with tons of bills introduced at the start of the session and a tiny spout for the legislation that passes by the time the session is over. Everything else gets poured out until 2 years later. The Jail Project tried pushing other legislation without success in 2011 and 2013. Chandra Williams had decided to try for a fresh start at a different church from the congregation she'd grown up in.
6: My original church, I would say because my heart just didn't feel right, no more.
5: She joined St. Peter's Baptist, a big A-frame church near downtown.
19: Good morning, how are you doing?
20: Good morning, how are you doing?
19: Did you need something? No, I need for St. Peter's.
6: Yes, ma'am, we're here.
5: After she joined the congregation, Chandra started spending most weekends there, helping out.
21: She's a yes person, not a no person, so sometimes it's hard for her to tell people no. When she needs to tell people no.
5: That's Derek Hunt, one of the pastors at St. Peter's.
21: That's what keeps her together, the church.
5: Chandra started dancing with the church group and brought her nieces and nephews to Sunday services. She and Duane were happy together, and they tried to move on from their loss. Even more than a decade after the fact, Chandra had no idea her conversation in jail with Diane Wilson had helped change state laws. She was just trying to stay afloat.
0: Rowan Moore Garrity is a reporter based in New York City. Next time on 70 Million, we'll pick back up in Texas with the story of a mother who wrote the Texas Jail Project in the fall of 2013. Her daughter was in jail and pregnant.

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This podcast is a production of Lantigua Williams & Co. It's edited by Jen Shan and Casey Miner and mixed by Luis Gill. Our associate producers are Adiza Egan and Cher Vincent. Our marketing specialist is Kate Groeschel. Our staff writer is Nissa Ree. Our intern is Emma Forbes. And our fact checker is Sarah McClure. Juleka Lantigua Williams is the creator and executive producer. I'm your host, Mitzi Miller.

PRX Remix. Stories that remind you that the world is bigger than you think, but smaller than it feels.

In April 1670, a ship carrying English colonists sailed up the Ashley River off the coast of Carolina in search of a location for a new settlement. They selected a spot along the river's west bank, came ashore, and christened the new colony Charlestown in honor of their king, Charles II of England. Among the settlers was Dr. Henry Woodward, who soon became an indispensable member of the young community. Woodward, a skilled physician, had also lived with the Cassabo Indians on nearby St. Helena Island, where he learned their language and customs. This knowledge made him well suited to serve as interpreter and Indian agent, a role vital to the fledgling colony's survival. Even before landing in Carolina, Woodward likely knew which Indians the colony needed to befriend. Shortly after arrival, he contacted regional tribes and soon received an important invitation. In the early summer of 1670, just months after the colony's founding, Woodward journeyed inland to meet with one of the most powerful chiefs in the southeast. The emperor, as the chief was called, ruled Kofatachaqui, a 400-year-old Mississippian culture chieftain that encompassed much of present-day South Carolina. Kofatachaqui was a well-organized society with developed agriculture,

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1: A female chief the Spaniards called the Lady of Cofatachaqui. Although still powerful, Cofatachaqui was in decline when De Soto encountered the chiefdom in 1540. Old-world diseases introduced through contact with the previous Spanish expeditions were spreading through the native population. Before Europeans arrived, however, Cofatachaqui was likely among the most powerful and well-established Mississippian culture chiefdoms in North America. While the lady and her kingdom sound much like an Indian princess myth, the story was well documented by members of the De Soto expedition. Just outside of present-day Camden, South Carolina, as you cross the watery river on Interstate 20, look downstream and imagine the eastern shore as it appeared 500 years ago. The virgin hardwood forest that once lined the banks are long gone, and dams have greatly reduced the river's flow. But imagine, in the distance, on a bluff overlooking the broad river, a Mississippian-style city with over 500 Indian dwellings. In the center, a plaza leads to a large mound, upon which sits a temple the size of a football field. Smaller mounds with notable buildings, along with many more dwellings, occupy the surrounding countryside. According to writings from the De Soto expedition, this was Cofatachaqui at the time the conquistador and his army arrived on May 1, 1540. The journals describe it as a town of great importance. For De Soto, it had been a long journey to reach the fabled kingdom. Nearly a year earlier, the conquistador and his army had landed near Tampa Bay on the Florida Peninsula to search for kingdoms and treasure. The expedition spent the winter in Appalachia, near present-day Tallahassee, Florida. There, they captured a boy in his teens who'd been traveling with Indian traders. The boy, whom they named Perico, told them that he was from a powerful inland empire that was ruled by a queen and was rich with treasure. Intrigued by the boy's description, De Soto was anxious to locate the kingdom. In early March 1540, with Perico as their guide, De Soto's army marched northward through what is now Georgia and eastern South Carolina. After a difficult month-long journey through dense wilderness and seemingly endless swamps, De Soto and his men finally reached Cofatachaqui. Apparently aware of the approaching army, members of the chiefdom met the expedition at the edge of a large river, now believed to be the Watery River, near present-day Lugoff, South Carolina. After several emissaries from Cofatachaqui crossed the river and conferred with De Soto, the queen appeared on the opposite bank. Attended by servants, she was carried on a litter draped with fine white cloth to the river's edge, then ferried across in a canoe shaded by a decorative awning. One expedition writer compared the scene to Cleopatra crossing the river Cydnus. The queen greeted De Soto wearing a finely woven white shawl, her upper body draped in pearls. After exchanging warm greetings, she removed a heavy strand of pearls and placed it around De Soto's neck as he bowed. The lady's entourage then presented the expedition with hides, blankets, meat, corn, and salt. The queen provided canoes for De Soto and his men to cross the river, and then took them to her capital at Cofatachaqui. This is thought to have been located at the Mulberry Mound site near present-day Camden, South Carolina. The Spaniards were impressed with the queen, writing, "We were very gratified and charmed, both with her discretion and with her great beauty, which she possessed in extreme perfection." They also spoke admirably of the people of Cofatachaqui. "The Indians are very clean and very polite, and more civilized than any who had been seen in the land. They walked covered down to the feet with very excellent hides, and blankets of sable, and blankets of mountain lions. All natives were shod and clothed." Expedition writers were especially impressed with the city's huge temple, describing it as a very authoritative temple on a high mound, very large and very tall and broad, all covered high and low with very excellent and beautiful mats. They also noted that the steeply pitched roof was covered in

intricately arranged seashells and pearls that sparkled in the sun. The cavernous building was described as the richest and most superb of all those that our Spaniards saw in La Florida, using the Spanish name for the southeast. Another expedition member who had seen similar buildings in Mexico and Peru said the temple was among the grandest and most wonderful of all the things that he had seen in the New World. Inside the temple's two enormous doors, De Soto's chroniclers described 12 giant figures carved from wood, standing guard, six on each side, their faces carved in a fierce and bold posture. Expedition members noted that these huge wooden warriors, some 11 feet high, held elaborately carved weapons decorated with mica, copper, pearls, antlers, and shells. Life-sized carvings of previous rulers stood before raised wooden burial chambers, each painted with a portrait of the deceased. Within these chambers lay the remains of past chiefs and their families, their mummified bodies adorned with numerous strands of delicate pearls, fine cloths, and pelts. Throughout the inner temple, wooden chests were filled with loose pearls, the chroniclers describing chests filled with so many pearls that 300 horses could not have carried all of them. The queen and her people graciously housed the entire army within the city and shared their food stores with them. De Soto, however, sought more than just grain and venison. His quest was for gold and silver. Finding no precious metals in the city, he ordered his men to loot the temple, removing over 200 pounds of pearls, even stripping them from the remains of deceased ancestors. Hernando de Soto stayed in Cofetachiqui for 11 days, resting his soldiers and searching for gold in the surrounding area. He was surprised and quite relieved at the warm reception and hospitality his expedition received, especially considering the powerful chieftain's warlike reputation. He soon discovered the reason for the subdued and friendly response. It was because Cofetachiqui was in a greatly weakened state. Expedition writings mention a recent epidemic, likely caused by disease acquired through contact with the Spanish in 1521 and 1526. The queen stated that a great pestilence had visited them the previous year, and many of her people had died. Food stores were low, and in the surrounding areas, the Spanish noted, large uninhabited towns choked with vegetation, and four long row houses full of bodies from the plague. Finding no gold or silver in the area, De Soto decided to move his army onward in search of other kingdoms to plunder. However, to ensure a safe passage through hostile lands, the conquistador took the queen hostage, forcing her to accompany them. After a few weeks of travel, she and her servants were fortunately able to escape and likely return to the chiefdom. No further mention of the Lady of Cofetachiqui appears in historical records. Despite the looting of their temple and their queen being taken hostage, the people of Cofetachiqui were fortunate that their encounter with De Soto wasn't more severe. Perhaps due to the intelligence, charm, and canny diplomacy of their queen, the chieftain was able to avoid conflict with De Soto and his powerful army. Other tribes encountered by the expedition were not as fortunate. As De Soto's army continued their march across the southeast, they looted and burned villages and crops and killed many indigenous people. After leaving Cofetachiqui, De Soto's expedition spent the next 2 years searching the southeast in vain for a kingdom of gold to rival the Aztec and Inca empires. Finally, stranded in the swamplands along the lower Mississippi River, with his men starving and depleted, De Soto died of a fever on May 21, 1542. The chronicles from the De Soto expedition, written some 235 years before the founding of the United States, offer an extraordinarily rare glimpse into pre-Columbian America. However, according to anthropologist Charles Hudson, his march across the South caused much more devastation than Sherman's march 325 years later. Although Cofetachiqui was only looted, not sacked and burned, the chiefdom, like many other native societies, was still adversely affected.
though weakened by the Spanish intrusion and exposure to European diseases, Cofetachiqui continued to have a powerful presence in the Carolina region. By 1700, however, for reasons not fully understood, Cofetachiqui had all but vanished. In 1701, English explorer John Lawson journeyed through the watery valley and noted finding only small settlements of Congaree Indians. It is likely that the people of Cofetachiqui were assimilated into the Catawba tribe.

Early colonists in Carolina, observing local tribes gathering acorns and hunting game, likely assumed that these people had always lived a simple hunter-gatherer lifestyle in an untouched wilderness. This common perception, known as the pristine myth, promoted the idea that these were virgin lands unaffected by their indigenous inhabitants. European settlers believed that colonization and civilization would improve these supposedly untouched lands. The English colonists could not have imagined that a sophisticated and powerful chiefdom, lasting for almost 500 years, had once covered a large part of what would become the Palmetto State. The pristine myth became somewhat of a self-fulfilling prophecy. Well before large numbers of European settlers arrived, aspects of their culture, religion, and especially their diseases preceded them. Encounters with early European settlers weakened indigenous societies, greatly reducing populations in many regions. Consequently, once grand chiefdoms dissolved into scattered tribes living in small villages. The large mound settlements were abandoned, and nature soon reclaimed the land. Within a few generations, the people who had lived in the region for centuries reverted to the basic lifestyle of their distant ancestors. We tend to recognize and celebrate our own tribes, but it's worth remembering that our shared human history on this land that we briefly inhabit may be deeper than we realize.

This is Bird Note. A robin tugging an earthworm from the ground is a symbol of spring. But that worm it's eating hasn't always been here. When glaciers pushed south into what is now the U.S., around 20,000 years ago, they scraped off the soil layer and spelled the end of native earthworms, except in the southern states. So that earthworm plucked by the robin is probably a relatively new arrival, most likely a species Europeans conveyed to the Americas in plant soil or in the ballast of ships. So if not earthworms, what were robins feeding their chicks before the Europeans arrived? Well, probably some of the more than 100 kinds of insects and other invertebrates, as well as berries, that robins are known to eat. Robins prefer to forage in short grass to avoid potential predators, but after the last ice sheets melted back, where was the short grass they liked? One speculation is that prehistoric bison, horses, and mammoths grazed heavily in places, creating robin-friendly landscapes. Just as robins now share pastures with cows, perhaps 15,000 years ago, they hopped among giant bison or woolly mammoths. It's fun to picture, at least. For Bird Note, I'm Mary McCann.

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0: Welcome to USC Annenberg's This California Life. I'm Megan Donis. This season, we document Altadena after the fires, following this remarkable community as it recovers and rebuilds. And part of that community were the many animals who went missing during the fires. Reporter Alyssa Martinet follows one woman who returned to her home in Altadena to spearhead efforts to rescue beloved pets and reunite them with their families.
1: Billy cat.
2: It's February 2025, a month after the Eaton Fire burned through Altadena, and Jamie Rosier is standing in the wreckage of a burnt home, calling out for a lost cat. As the fire raced towards town, the owner couldn't get her cat out from under the bed in time. She had to leave.
1: I'm trying right now to see if I can even identify, you know, what might look like a bed, because that's where she said he was when she evacuated, and she said it would be a miracle if he survived, and she's been convinced that he's dead, and I'm not going to let her think that at this point. I don't want her to give up.
2: Choppers fly overhead. Nearly every structure is utterly flattened. All that's left standing in most of the houses are the brick chimneys.
1: If he ran out, he could be anywhere.
3: Yeah.
1: But if he stayed there, his body might be right there. I don't know. But I still call out and talk to them and, you know, make kitty sounds and kissy sounds and all the things. I'll shake treat bags sometimes and I'll pour the kibble.
2: Jamie has worked with animals her whole life. She has her own business as a dog trainer and behavior consultant. She's also worked in animal disaster relief all over the U.S. Her first was Hurricane Katrina in 2005, where she helped rescue animals in the disaster zone.
3: I did not know at that time that there was that realm at all. I had no idea. But, you know, because of my love for animals and my work with animals, my whole career, I was just called to go.
2: 4 years later, Jamie helped animals evacuate from the L.A. station fires. Then she worked on the 2023 fires in Maui, where she and her husband later moved.
3: And then I was actually working on Hurricane Helene remotely when this disaster hit. So I went straight from Hurricane Helene to the Eden fire disaster.
2: This is the fifth disaster she's worked on, and it's the most personal. Jamie grew up in Altadena.
4: Hallie, folks here are entering 24 hours of hell in Altadena. We have the smoke behind me. We have smoke on the other side. We are essentially encircled and enshrouded by this Eaton fire, which was 400 acres, now nearly 10,000 acres. That gives you a glimpse at how quickly it's moved. We were just about a half.
3: My phone started ringing off the hook like crazy, and it hasn't stopped, and we're a month in.
4: It is utter heartbreak in every direction you look. Fire crews having to give up the firefight because they don't have any water, and that is why.
3: Because I was so far away and feeling so helpless, knowing my community was burning up and being deeply affected, I started gathering resources for my loved ones and neighbors and everyone, and also for their animals, because I've got hundreds of clients up in Altadena, pet-based clients, over the past almost 30 years. And I started seeing missing people posts, missing pets, all of that, and I started logging all that data as well and trying to play matchmaker. I was working almost around the clock, tirelessly answering calls, texts, Facebook messages, Instagram messages, whatever. Like, it was just nonstop. Because I have worked on 4 other disasters, I know where this typically goes, and, you know, we've got to get resources to people as quick as we can so that they can make it through.
2: Soon, Jamie realized she had to be on the ground in Altadena. After she landed in L.A., the first thing she did was head to the burn zone.
3: Seeing all the properties that I used to live in that were burned down, the house that where I, like, first lived with my husband, for example. Like, I stood in that driveway and just crying, you know? Like, I just melted down because I have so many great memories there.
2: Jamie spent most of her adult life, over 20 years, living and working in Altadena.
3: My parents were divorced and my mom was in Pasadena and my dad was in Altadena. And I always gravitated towards Altadena because of the big trees and the nature, being up against the mountains there. I mean, I was, you know, roller skating and riding my bike up Christmas Tree Lane and cruising all over town. I grew up with a mixed family. At my mom's house, I had a half-brother and full brother there. And then growing up at my dad's, I had four foster brothers. Two were white, two were black. But having my foster brothers, you know, in that community and was so much more comfortable because it was such a diverse place. You know, we'd go to other cities and heads would turn and people would look at us funny, but Altadena was very different.
2: It's also where her love of animals began. In college, Jamie started helping trap stray cats, the beginning of her nearly 30-year career with animals. Everything from working as a vet tech to teaching dogs to swim.
3: I grew up with lots of animals. Mom's house, we had 17 cats. So I'm a crazy cat lady. We had reptiles, you know, I had rabbits, dogs at my dad's house. You know, I'd rescue birds. I mean, it's been a lifelong journey. I don't remember life without having an animal, really. Then when I went off to college, I got into a cat rescue, and that turned into collecting 13 cats.
2: The animal rescue work is all volunteer, but people always step up to help make it possible.
3: For every disaster, I've always been, like, you know, basically sponsored. Like, I've said to someone, hey, I really want to go, you know, I'm thinking about this, and somebody says, hey, I'll get you the flyer miles. It's been amazing. Every single disaster that I've done has been that way.
2: A month after the fire, Jamie was on the ground in Altadena in her rented minivan. It's filled to the brim with supplies, bags of cat food, jugs of water, bowls, crates, and flashlights.
5: Your car is so decked out. I'm impressed. Like, oh, for being your rental. I know, but you've got everything you need in here.
3: I've never driven a little minivan. I guess this is the soccer mom life that it's I never knew about. Like,
5: no, it does.
3: You have everything. It's loaded up. Like, yeah, I'm ready for it.
2: As prepared as she is for the rescue work, her hometown looks completely different. And sometimes she loses her way.
1: You know, like, I mean, I know this town like the back of my hand. Like, I can just drive to the people's houses. I don't know the streets necessarily or the number. Or at least I didn't need it before now, because it's hard to recognize. Like, I just had to map this, which is, like, wild to think that that's the case, you know?
2: Jamie drives through the burn zone most afternoons, setting out food and water and looking for pets. She's helped coordinate more than 80 volunteers. Some of them connect missing pets and owners online. Others put out food, monitor cameras for pet sightings, and set up traps. She pours food and water into bowls and places them on a brick patio that used to be the entrance to a house.
1: You know, if you're in survival, right, you're going to search for sustenance. And if they can find it in the beginning stages like this, then we can keep them alive. And if they can't, then sadly they perish.
2: Being right up against the San Gabriel Mountains, Altadena is known for its wildlife. But after the fire, it was a different scene.
3: I wish I could say that I've seen a lot of animals, but the truth is I've actually only seen one deer doing my route. And it's really surreal, you know, like, I mean, I'm used to seeing, like, the squirrels bopping around on the street and the birds flying and, you know, dogs barking, and I'm used to seeing and hearing all that stuff. And, you know, it's disappointing in a way. It's heartbreaking, you know. But I know that, what I'm doing is super important and can save lives. And I just have to keep that in mind, that it's not about, like, seeing them right now. It's just making sure that there's food and water, so that if they are hiding somewhere, you know, 'cause they're still going through trauma, that they can live, they can sustain themselves. You know, there's sort of this, like, I want to say, like, sexy part of rescue that, like, oh, I got this fire cat and I trapped him and look at me.
2: That part of rescue wasn't happening much in these early stages. but Jamie reminds herself that's okay.
3: Keeping them alive by feeding them is really truly like the most important thing that we can do in the beginning stages of a disaster.
2: By late February, now 6 weeks after the fire, Jamie defines success in the little things. Things only an animal rescuer would notice.
3: This property that we're approaching belongs to a dear friend of mine I've known for probably 25 years, and she has not been back. She had two cats that she couldn't get them into carriers as she was trying to evacuate, and she was running from the flames herself. So she thinks that they're dead, and I'm, again, trying to get her to keep the hope alive, and so I just keep coming every day to feed, you know, add food and water.
2: We walk up to the bowls, and Jamie notices some of the food has been touched.
6: Yeah, so this is actually really exciting discovery, I have to say. Now I don't know who's eating here, but half of the food bowl is gone, and all of the water bowl is gone, so that's very encouraging to see that kind of activity.
2: Wildlife, like raccoons and coyotes, could also be eating here. That's why the next step is setting up a wildlife camera.
3: Probably in the next day or two, I'll have one of the crew like put a camera out to see what we got going on. And if we have a sighting of either of her cats, we'll actually try to trap them and get the cat back to her mama or their mama.
2: Back in the van, Jamie pulls up a spreadsheet on her phone. This spreadsheet is essential to the disaster effort. It's her way of making sure no animal is left behind.
3: You know, I just have their name. Oh, yeah, it is Monkey.
5: Oh, you're right. And it has they look like.
3: It has their description and special markings. She's a short-haired dilute tortie, and he's a short-haired brown tabby. And then I also have the status of the pet. So far, we have not found either of them.
2: By early March, after weeks of boots on the ground work, it's time for Jamie to return to her life in Hawaii. She'll keep working on the online side, and other animal rescuers will carry on the work in Altadena. Jamie and her husband plan to be on Maui for at least another 4 years.
3: After that, I don't quite know. Part of me dreamt about coming back to Altadena, and sorry. That's the part that's hard for me, but I don't know what it's going to be like or what's going to happen. It's going to be totally different. And a lot of people have moved away already. They're scattered all over multiple states. Our community's been shattered, you know? So it's, I mean, people are sticking together and trying to help each other. That's the beautiful part. Being here, I'm seeing that. And I'm also seeing the terror, the heartache, and the concerns of, you know, of everyone, of all my loved ones. So it's hard.
2: In April, I called Jamie to check in.
1: I'm kind of constantly involved in the fire stuff and the search, you know, the disaster relief aspect. So I'm trying to do as much as I can. I feel like it's a gift and it's a privilege and it's an honor, and you know, I take it very seriously.
2: She's still coordinating on the ground operations. The volunteer team has found over 260 cats in the Eaton Fire burn zone. They've reunited over 60 pets with their families. And separately, the Pasadena Humane Society has reunited another 25 cats.
1: Yeah, reunifications are still happening, absolutely. And the best thing about those is that they help keep the hope alive for everybody. We're 3 months in, and I know for people who've lost everything, it's a lifetime already, right? Mm-hmm. It feels like that every day.
2: Months after a disaster, while the news cycle moves on, Jamie's work doesn't stop.
3: It's worth it. I love it. I'm passionate about it. So to me, I can't help but want to do it every breathing moment, you know? Like, it's just like when something happens and you go because you get that calling. You know, and that's what it is for me. It's a calling. Like, I could fight it if I want to. But what is that going to do me, you know?
2: Jamie will keep helping Altadena for 6 months, a year, or more, however long it takes.
1: It's what I'm called to do.
2: For Annenberg Media, I'm Alyssa Martinet.
0: This story was reported and produced by Alyssa Martinet, with sound mixing by Rebecca Katz and additional writing by Malika Shashadri. 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
0: Babel.
1: Babbelry. It's hard to do politically, but compared to, you know, giving women the vote or ending slavery, like, it's not, we've solved harder problems.
2: This is your host, Suki Wessling, and this is a mini babble. 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Cindy has spent a career at the EFF fighting for everyone's right to privacy and freedom of speech on the internet, and she's won. Her legal memoir, Privacy's Defender, details her role in arguing three seminal cases that set the stage for the internet we have today.
3: It's River to River from IPR News. I'm Ben Kiefer. There are a handful of lawyers in American history whose cases you and I benefit from every day without knowing their names. Cindy Cohen may be one of them. She grew up in central Iowa, moved to San Francisco, fell in with a crowd of early internet hackers, and ended up arguing, successfully, that computer code is protected speech under the First Amendment.
2: That's impressive, but it's not radical to say that as much as most of us value our privacy and freedom of speech, the open nature of the internet has come with its problems. Cindy is the first to admit that there is real harm being done, often anonymously, in the name of free speech, and this harm falls disproportionately on women and other vulnerable populations. Cindy argues that it's important to focus first on the necessity of internet privacy.
1: The reason I think privacy is important is because privacy is a way that people with less power can have a zone of protection from people who have more power. It's also the way that people organize to make change. Every public fight for social justice in the United States has needed to have a private space for it to grow. And, you know, in my lifetime, we've watched gay rights, for instance, go from something that really people had to talk about in private because it was not popular and people could, you know, literally be attacked for standing up for these things to the place where, you know, hopefully we can keep it. But the United States Supreme Court has recognized gay marriage and gay people have rights that are much closer to what they deserve than they had when this started out.
2: Cindy Cohen points out that it's been the lack of privacy that has allowed states to curtail women's right to reproductive decision making.
1: The stories are horrific, right? There's a woman in Nebraska who is serving 2 years in prison for having a conversation over Facebook messages with her daughter to help her daughter get an abortion. If that communication had happened on a more private channel rather than Facebook Messenger without encryption, she might not be in jail today. I mean, these are literally, you know, this isn't like an abstract, I wish I had a little more privacy moments. This is actually about people's security and people's ability to live their lives.
2: She also argues that depending on the government to write workable privacy protections is not always the best approach.
1: Well, I mean, I actually think that they're willing to wade in some really unfortunate ways. There are people whispering in their ears on the other side about, you know, why us not having privacy is great. And we have to explain why us having privacy and control is better than a world in which the corporations have all this control. So, you know, I don't like that sometimes that takes Congress to a standstill. And it's definitely the case for comprehensive privacy legislation that by the time it gets in front of Congress, it's been watered down so much it's not even good. You know, the last thing that was proposed federally for a comprehensive privacy protection was worse than what we have in California right now. Just because they call it privacy doesn't mean that it's privacy. But we have to keep pushing because otherwise we're just surrendering to this surveillance state.
2: As a firm defender of the First Amendment right to free speech, Cindy says that when we allow government to curtail some speech, they often go after the speech that many of us feel should be protected.
1: People who are seeking reproductive assistance need access to information, and we're seeing increasing censorship of that information by the sources that people normally go to, whether that's social media or even private websites. EFF just did a big report about censorship of reproductive information, and we found that even though the terms of a lot of these companies would, on their surface, mean that this information is available, and of course it's First Amendment protected, people were having access problems.
2: She also argues that because different communities don't share the same values, one person's free speech is another person's idea of grooming.
1: What they're trying to do is to say age appropriate for anything that might be harmful to kids. And that's a much broader term, and it includes things where I don't think everybody agrees. You know, if you talk to conservative people, they don't think having access to LGBTQ content or trans content, they think that harms kids. So I think that the thing that we're fighting now with a lot of the age gating is this idea that some stuff is harmful to kids, and that's a much broader category, and it's why EFF is so concerned and think it's a really bad idea. Because if we don't have a shared agreement about what's harmful to kids, then you're just handing a censorship tool to people.
2: Cindy Cohen also points out that not only do corporations often follow the government's lead to censor what many might see as the wrong free speech, but we can't depend on everyone to have the same definition of inappropriate images.
1: We've spent years trying to help women who have breastfeeding forums continue to have their forums when they get flagged for nudity because somebody's taking a picture and saying, like, she's not latching, how does this work, or I've got this, you know, rash or something, what does this look like, and they get flagged as pornography.
2: Cindy Cohen also argues that online abuse isn't a new thing. It's an extension of the problems that vulnerable people in our society face already.
1: We took an offline problem where women's protection and women's protection from abuse was not handled seriously by law enforcement and people in power, and we moved it over into the online world, and we're experiencing the same kind of situation in which people whose job it is to help protect us and keep us safe from abuse are rotten at it in the offline world, and they're rotten at it in the online world. Like, women have had to publish under pseudonyms for years, right, because of things like that. So I think that, you know, one of the problems is there's just not very much recourse offline or online to people being harassed. Your ability to come after an abuser and get them to stop is, the tools are not great, right? And they need to be better. Like, you need to be able to get a restraining order against someone for online behavior and have it stick. And again, the problem of restraining orders not working very well is not an online problem. It's a problem in general of the way our society is slanted against these kinds of, you know, in ways that protect this kind of abuse.
2: Cindy Cohen and the Electronic Frontier Foundation see the worst abuses happening on platforms owned by corporations and run for profit. These corporations have developed what she calls a surveillance business model, sacrificing the needs and desires of the platform's users in the pursuit of profit.
1: The other thing that we believe strongly in is having a multitude of places where you can speak and participate. So if one isn't serving you, you can go somewhere else without losing your whole community. Part of the reason why EFF is very supportive of some of the communities like Mastodon or Blue Sky or other kinds of communities that are not corporate controlled and have a surveillance business model is to let people be able to build communities that serve them rather than being, you know, stuck in these huge communities where there's a lot of abusers.
2: And to those who say we could fix the problem like they have in Australia by forcing people to register in order to take part in social media, not so fast, Cindy says. Anonymity is not the fundamental issue.
1: They have done scientific research about anonymity. And we have a gigantic example in front of us, which is Facebook, right? Which requires real names. People aren't nicer to each other. This idea that anonymous speech allows people to be meaner to each other or to harass people more isn't actually borne out by the research.
2: Cindy Cohen and EFF are hopeful that they can convince governments to take online harassment seriously. Rather than curtailing people's right to free speech and privacy, get more serious about going after offenders in the real world.
1: Right now, we have people who harass with impunity. It's not actually all that hard to find most of them. I mean, the number of people who can legitimately handle being untraceable online if they're engaging in a campaign in harassment, it's very small. It's that they're not being caught. It's that nobody's trying to catch them. It's that the cops say, oh, there's a VPN. There's nothing I can do. Of course there is. When they're trying to go after drug dealers, they can go past a VPN, right? Like, so I just think it's a problem of will and enforcement and not a problem of the technology.
2: Cindy says we need to never lose sight of what we've gained from a free internet.
1: EFF does human rights work all around the world. The ability to sneak information out of a repressive government and using anonymity, VPNs, tools like Tor, it saves lives. We wouldn't know the things we know about the Taiwanese fight for freedom, Tibet. We work with a lot of Chinese democracy people. Now we've got people in Ukraine. We've got people in Gaza. We've got people, I mean, all over the world, Sudan, people all over the world who need to get information out of very scary places where there is official censorship. They need these tools and they rely on these tools. And if we decide that, you know, because cops aren't willing to investigate harassment, we're going to get rid of these tools, it's not the right move to remove anonymity from everybody because some people misuse it.
2: Cindy Cohen of the Electronic Frontier Foundation says that there is hard work ahead, but freedom is always worth fighting for.
1: You know, John Perry Barlow once told me, no one gives you your rights, you have to take them. And I think that that's a lot of my framing about it. We have a lot of work to do. But I do think that in some ways we've kind of metastasized a lot of the benefits that the internet gave us, and we're sometimes only focused on the problems. And it's not like the problems aren't there, but it's also not like the benefits aren't there. And what we need is all of these tools to work for us. And they can. If we can get rid of this surveillance business model, I think we can shrink a lot of things down to a better problem. That's not hard to do. I mean, it's hard to do politically, but compared to, you know, giving women the vote or ending slavery, like it's not, we've solved harder problems.
2: Thanks to Cindy Cohen, retiring executive director of the Electronic Frontier Foundation, for sharing her perspective. Find show notes and listen to the full interview at BABBLERY.com. 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
4: Being a young adult in Bloomington, or in Indiana, or in the Midwest as a whole, can give you complicated feelings. Some people love it, some people hate it. A lot of people find themselves saying, "Oh man, the Midwest is so boring. I need something to do." That's part of where DIY music scenes come from. DIY scenes are about having something to do in the Midwest. They're a cultural touchstone for cities like Bloomington, both big and small. You're not tied to big corporate music labels. It's about building community from the ground up, helping each other record music themselves, make their own merch, book their own tours. It's about friends, helping more friends. DIY music includes a bunch of genres, including hardcore, punk, indie rock, and shoegaze, just to name a few. There's a sense of pride that comes through with taking matters into your own hands to create art and build community. Bloomington's had a bustling DIY scene for a long time, and it has a particular name associated with it. There's a podcast called It's a Beautiful Day in the Gulch, and an album of the same exact name by hardcore punk band Laughing Gas. There's the song Gulch Brigade by hardcore band Full Stride. Those are all from the past 6 years, but it goes back even farther. Gulcher Records, the label that put out the Gizmos, one of Indiana's first punk bands, started in the 1970s. These days, you can see it on hardcore punk t-shirts and tote bags too. But why the word? Why do people keep calling Bloomington the Gulch? Miles Grimmer grew up in Franklin, Indiana. He was 18 when he was in college at IU in Bloomington. One day, he was visiting home when his uncle asked him,
5: "How's Bloomington? How's the Gulch? We used to call it the Gulch."
4: The word stuck with him from that moment on. He got interested in Bloomington's history of DIY rock and started to learn more about it. That's when he found Gulcher Records. We'll come back to Miles. He's one of the people who ran with the word years later. Bloomington played an important role in the early days of punk rock in Indiana. Gulcher Records was a DIY record label and a zine that Bob Richert started in 1975. Richert was a grad student in geology, but he found himself spending more time spinning rock music at the campus radio station than studying rocks. By 1973, he discovered zines. It didn't take long for him to start Gulcher Magazine. That might be the first association in print of Bloomington and the word Gulch. But Richert didn't coin it. People had been calling Bloomington the Gulch already. He thinks it might be the terrain, but he admits he might be biased, since he arrived as a geology grad student. Some people think Gulcher Magazine and Gulcher Records were named after a book that came out the year before. Gulcher, by rock critic Richert Meltzer, is a collection of his sprawling thoughts on rock music and culture of the previous decade. Bob Richert insists that he didn't name the zine in the record label after Meltzer's book. One of the bands on Gulcher Records was the Gizmos. They put Bloomington on the map as an important place in DIY rock. Formed in 1976, the Gizmos have been called Bloomington's first punk band. They sang the song, "The Midwest Can Be Alright."

0: That came out on a compilation album called Red Snert's The Sound of Gulcher in 1981. Dale Warrens was a part of the Gizmos at that point. He sang on that song. The thing is, the Midwest didn't always feel alright. Dale remembers what it was like being part of the first wave of punk rock in Indiana. It felt lonely. He felt like not many people cared about the bands he liked, like Sex Pistols and the Ramones. People really didn't get it.
1: We were the weird band on the bill. We were able to play most of the bars in town, but never more than once.
0: They actually did get the go back once. It was for a Battle of the Bands contest.
1: That night was kind of wild, but that would have been like just as school resumed 1979, and there was enough interest that slam dancing was sort of happening, and that got kind of out of hand. One of the organizers of the contest got got the wind knocked out of him, got cannonballed. Our set was closed down early, and it was, I'd want to say near riot, but it was very tense atmosphere, and we were subsequently banned, not just from playing there, but from entering the booker.
0: At this point, it's the early 80s. The word gulch has taken on its first life in Bloomington. The gulch is shaping into the space for punks, weirdos, and freaks to be themselves. A lot of indie music comes from people who feel marginalized in society. This is a space for people to be accepted for who they are. It's graduating from just a word to be thrown around to almost a badge of honor. And then it disappears for a few decades. After both of them heard the word gulch thrown around for years in DIY music, it made its way into Miles and Alex's jokes when they'd be talking about the day they're having.
2: We used to say, like when we were hanging out and walking around and when it's a nice day out, we'd just always say, it's a beautiful day in the gulch. And it was sort of kind of like just a saying that we would throw around. And so we just decided to name it that.
0: Now it's the mid-20-teens. Remember Miles Grimmer? He's the college student whose uncle asked him about life in the gulch. Now he's the vocalist for a band called Laughing Gas. They're playing tons of DIY shows around Bloomington, and they've released their second EP, self-titled, as Laughing Gas.
3: I think in different periods of your life, it's pretty normal to have a sense of stuckness, and it's like the most frustrating thing. I think especially like, for me, it was like in my mid-20s. It's like transitioning out of this one stage of life, having anxiety about if my like life was aligning with my goals or whatever.
0: Grimmer hasn't always remembered the exact time, place, and feelings he had surrounding every song he's written. But with the song The Gulch, he did.
3: Yeah, that song is just like being bored. It's a song that's like about being bored in your town, and like everything feels similar, or it's like there's shifts in like the energy, people you know have moved away, or like things you like disappeared. But at the end of the day, it's still like if you're still the same person in the shifting environment, I think there's a sense of frustration.
0: Miles is saying, what are you doing? I gotta get away. I can't escape this. Run in place. He's talking about how he feels living in Bloomington during this time in his life. Having feelings of frustration and stuckness, but eventually having a change of heart.
3: I think the refrain of that song is, there's nothing to do and it's a beautiful day in the gulch. Which, you know, it speaks to, like, just being able to appreciate where you're at, even if it's, like, it feels whack in that moment. I also feel like it's kind of like the Gizmo song, The Midwest Can Be Alright. I see it as, like, a spiritual, no, yeah, it's kind of really draws inspiration from that line of thinking. It's like, I like the Midwest because there's nothing to do.
0: Right. At the same time, when Laughing Gas was recording It's a Beautiful Day in the Gulch, Miles and local poet Alex Wurchentruber started up a podcast of the same name. That was 2019.
2: We were just going to start a podcast loosely based on, like, life in Bloomington.
0: They wanted a nature element, so they recorded outside as they wandered around.
2: Just like, kind of like a friendship simulator.
0: The podcast feels like a chat show, but it's weirder than that. Every episode will start with a cold open of Alex reading a poem.
4: Gulch, a narrow, steep-sided ravine marking the course of a fast stream. Example, It's a Beautiful Day in the Gulch, and by gulch I mean Bloomington, Indiana, but also I mean my mind. Today is a beautiful day inside of my head. I holler into the gully, It's a beautiful day in the gulch.
0: Then they move into whatever topic they decide to sporadically talk about. Topics exploring questions like, how much does the moon weigh, or do you swallow your gum? The podcast documents Alex and Miles as they find ways to entertain themselves in a seemingly boring town. By this point, the Gulch has morphed into this place for people working through their feelings about Bloomington or the Midwest. Both Alex and Miles are trying to find beauty in the mundaneness. After the pandemic, a new wave of punk and hardcore bands started to pop up around Bloomington. Chance Allen is part of the DIY scene of now. He started the DIY label RTR Tapes in 2022. He plays bass in Velocity, and he fronts the band's What Counts in full stride.
5: I've been into hardcore and part of hardcore since I was a kid, you know, 15 or 16. So, like, it's something that I, like, am very passionate about and care very deeply about. Just like the ethos and the subculture surrounding it.
0: DIY shows tend to be anywhere between 40 to 50 people, but

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1: Speak. That was kind of my motivation behind the song and how that connects to, like, you know, all of that connects back to, like, loving where you live and being a part of something that's, like, your direct community, you know, and not just, like, something on the internet or, you know.
2: Gulch Brigade is a nickname for the Bloomington hardcore scene right now. This is the most recent use of the word, as other bands have started to use it in their own songs and merch too. The term takes on a broader meaning about community in the hardcore scene. It goes beyond Bloomington city lines to Indianapolis, or even other cities in the Midwest as a whole. Miles is in his 30s now. He's been in Bloomington since college. He believes in the idea that location can influence art.
3: When we think of, like, the major cultural hubs of America, we think of New York or L.A. But I think that sometimes when you live out there, your ideas are, you become too influenced by other people. And I think when, like, music from the Midwest or Bloomington or Indiana or other less populated areas, it's at its best when it is distinct and idiosyncratic, because like the pace of life and the weather in the streets probably should influence you in some way. I also think another thing I think about myself is, like, people say if you can make it in New York, you can make it anywhere. But really, I believe New York's probably the easiest place to make it. And if you can make it from the middle of nowhere, then you can make it anywhere. Like, with what I do, like, there is something that I find it interesting to like have motion when I live in the middle, seemingly in the middle of nowhere. It's not the middle of nowhere, but yeah. It might seem like it.
2: Miles realized there's a certain charm about towns like Bloomington around the Midwest creating art here.
3: When I am explaining to someone that I live in Bloomington, you know, sometimes I feel compelled to justify it, but other times it's like, I like it here, and, like, you don't get it, and, like, you don't have to get it. Like, not everyone should get it. This idea of the Gulch, by nature, it's kind of constrained. But true creativity comes from constraints. Like, if you have a blank sheet of paper, like, you don't know what you're going to make, but, like, if somebody already doodled a line on it and you have and your task is to, like, build from that doodle, you might come up with ideas that you wouldn't have

it can feel like there's nothing to do in the Gulch. But that's exactly what's given people like Miles, Alex, and Chance an opportunity to figure themselves out creatively and make the most with what they do have. An opportunity to make the music, the poems, the podcasts that they want to make. An opportunity to build community from the ground up and learn what it means to make art in this part of the country. For these guys, at least, the Midwest can be all right.

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1: Okay.
2: Okay.
1: Now.
2: What, have you got a list? Has he ever?
1: Should we do Lawrence first?
2: Yeah.
1: Okay, we're rolling.
3: Hello.
1: Tell us a joke.
3: Put me on the spot there. What does an interrupting cow say?
1: I don't know. What does
3: move?

0: us a joke.
1: Tell you a joke. What's the one about the boobies?
2: What kind of bees make milk?
1: Boobies!
0: Hey!
1: You're not recording this, are you?
0: Yes. Bye.
1: What?
0: Tell us a joke.
3: I don't have a joke.
1: Sorry about that.
0: Tell us a joke.
4: What? Tell us a joke. What do you call a man with a rubber toe?
0: I don't know.
4: Roberto.
0: Hey! Hey. Bye.
4: Bye.
5: Hello.
0: Tell us a joke.
5: A woman walked into a bar and ordered a double entendre. So the barman gave her one. Right, I'm off.
0: Okay.
5: Bye-bye.
0: Bye.
1: Hang on. Oh, no, what have I done?
0: Is it working?
6: Yeah, tell us a joke.
1: A joke is that I am currently working for my old boss, and it is like I've gone back in time 3 years.
0: It's not universal.
6: Yeah, you got any funnier ones?
1: Nah, it's not very funny. It's not funny for me either. I nearly didn't take it, and Dave was just like, look, one of us has got to work around here. Your hair looks great.
0: Oh, thanks.
6: Thanks.
1: What colour is that?
0: That's the peachy one. I had the pink and the peach one.
1: Is it bleach?
0: No. Oh, it's that one you suggested. It's the
1: Oh, it's blonde.
0: Yeah.
1: Oh, it looks so good.
0: Have you seen the one that's the drops that you can put in your shampoo?
1: No.
0: The one that's like a really last time I looked, it sold out. I'll send you a link though.
6: We've lost momentum. We're gonna. Okay. We'll see you later.
0: Speak to you later.
6: Bye.
1: What's happening?
6: Who else we got?
0: Ben.
6: Oh, Ben.
7: Hello.
6: Ben, tell us a joke.
7: A joke. Well, my mum will tell you one. Here you go.
8: I'll tell you one. I'm going to tell you a joke about horticulture. Okay? You can lead a horticulture, but what's the judge like?
7: But you can't make her think.
8: Are you laughing at the joke or because I couldn't remember the punchline?
6: Both.
9: Hello. You look as if you're working there.
6: I am. You have to tell us a joke.
9: Tell you a joke? Oh, my God. Oh, I can, yes. I can't remember. This guy got into a cab. Oh, no, I can't remember it. Good luck now.

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1: Wash cheese is not yours.
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1: Nacho cheese.
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3: This piece was produced by Chris Attaway.
4: We're listening to a famous piece of piano music. The entire song is silence. The piece is called 4 Minutes 33 Seconds. The song was composed by John Cage in 1952. It's since been performed all over by classical piano players, as well as musicians in other genres, like rock star Frank Zappa. Here's his version. There's also a death metal cover. Even dubstep. With great speakers, you might actually hear some deep bass. In 2004, the song was played by an entire orchestra in England. The BBC aired the performance on national TV.

0: The World According to Sound is made by Chris Hoff and Sam Harnett.
1: Due process. What is it? Who gets it?
2: I'm Robert Reich, and this is a short take from Inequality Media and KALW.
1: There's been some misinformation about this fundamental right that's guaranteed by the U.S. Constitution.
3: Your Secretary of State says everyone who's here, citizens and non-citizens, deserve due process. Do you agree, Mr. President?
4: I don't know. I'm not a lawyer.
1: Well, I am a lawyer, and I've argued before the Supreme Court. The Fifth Amendment to the Constitution explicitly says no person shall be deprived of life, liberty, or property without due process of law. If you're an immigrant who has been detained by ICE, you are entitled to a notice of the charges against you. The government must also provide you with a charging document, often called a notice to appear, outlining the reasons for potential deportation. You have the right to present evidence before an immigration judge to show why you should not be deported. You might be seeking asylum, for example, or have a student visa or green card, and you have the right to appeal the decision to a higher court. You cannot simply be ripped off the streets and deported without a chance to defend yourself. That would be a clear violation of due process. Our country was founded on the idea that government cannot arbitrarily take away your rights and that everyone has a right to defend themselves. And that really means everyone. The word person in the Fifth Amendment makes no distinction between citizens and non-citizens. And the Supreme Court has reaffirmed this multiple times. Conservative and liberal justices have agreed. Due process is a fundamental constitutional protection to ensure that all of us can maintain our life, liberty, and our property, regardless of who we are or where we come from.
5: Up next is A Postcard from the Wind, an audio dispatch from Phil Corbett.
0: A light summer rain darkens the green stone walls of the old church, and a three-wheeled moto taxi rounds the corner. Oaxaca, Mexico, and the Sierra Norte are visible through the mist. On the flat bed of the moto taxi is a sound system, advertising the big fight. Tonight, it says, Lucha Libre. The ring is in the center of an old tiled parking garage, and colorful flags flitter above. The men wear extravagant costumes, bright masks, spandex, leather boots, and they fly through the air, launching off the ropes, pulling off incredible acrobatic flips and high kicks. The audience surrounds them, seated at floor level looking up, as a luchador called Endeavor launches himself 15 feet out of the ring directly onto his muscle-bound opponent, crashing into the folding chairs. Over by the sound system, I speak to Manuel El León Hernández, the announcer of tonight's fight.
6: Son personas normales, pero al momento en el que se visten, que se ponen una máscara...
7: These are ordinary people. They are normal people, but in the moment they get dressed, that they wear a multicolored mask, a mask that represents a character, these people change completely. They become, they practically become immortal once they're up in the ring.
0: Postcards from the Wind are produced by me, Phil Corbett. A full 40-minute episode about Lucha Libre at thewind.org.
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3: 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I'm your host, Mark Levonier. 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
4: Thanks, folks. Hi, fellas.
5: Welcome to Command Performance, Jack.
4: Thanks, you little sneak.
5: Now, Jack. Jack, you shouldn't feel like that. I was called upon to be mistress of ceremonies here tonight, and just because you misunderstood and thought you were going to take charge, there's no reason for any hard feelings.
4: It isn't, huh?
5: No. No, I realize that you're one of the world's greatest MCs.
4: You do, huh?
5: Yes. And I also realize that you've just returned from an extensive tour of our bases in the South Pacific.
4: And they love me in New Guinea.
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6: BBC News with Roisin Hasty. The White House has launched an online television channel named Trump TV. It comes just hours after major television networks in the United States suspended their pooled coverage of the White House in protest at Donald Trump's decision to ban CNN, MS Now and Politico from the building, accusing them of publishing lies. After a meeting with the mayor of New York, Mr. Trump has given his reasons for blocking the media outlets from the White House.
7: It's interesting because they said they were going to boycott me, but they never boycott me. So I wasn't very worried about that. Look at all that press. I think I have an obligation not to let fake news. They're very bad for the country, very bad for national security. So I have that obligation. So we'll see how it works out.
6: Paramount Skydance and Warner Brothers Discovery have reached agreements with the attorneys general of 12 U.S. states who are suing to block their merger. The settlement clears the way for the $110 billion deal, one of the biggest media mergers ever. California Attorney General Rob Bonta said the companies have guaranteed that more films will be made in Hollywood.
8: Today we know that the vast majority of the company's global production takes place abroad. With today's settlement, Paramount is required to move production back to the United States by spending, as a floor, at least $300 million more each year in domestic production, in jobs and economic activity and productions right here in this country and including, of course, in this state.
6: Shares in Paramount and Warner have risen in response to the settlement. Britain is to provide military support to Saudi Arabia in its war with the Iran-backed Houthi rebels in Yemen. The Prime Minister, Andy Burnham, said he'd agreed to a request for assistance.